0: time address to sow yet more doubt about our nation's voting system. What is the proof he offered? Nothing new. In fact, many of the documents the White House declassified either repeat information that has been public for years or undercut the president's own conclusions. He dredged up familiar grievances that never went anywhere, including one of his favorite villains, the so-called deep state.
1: Members of the deep state, very, very famous group of people, in many cases, in our intelligence agency work to actively suppress and downplay information about the extent of China's sinister election meddling, covering it up from both the president and the American people like nobody thought was possible.
0: Like nobody thought was possible. And then came the claims of foreign interference. One of the president's most alarming assertions was that China carried out, this is what he said, the largest compromise of election data in history through its illicit acquisition of 220 million U.S. voter files. Here's the thing. The documents don't support that claim at all. Let it be super clear about what the voter data actually is. Most of it is public information. You could buy it. I could buy it. Campaigns buy it every single election cycle. And MS Now found that the documents tell a far less dramatic story, that China had previously purchased publicly available 2020 voter data from just seven states. Again, that is data that anybody can purchase. And then came another familiar claim. Trump alleged the Maduro government in Venezuela digitally altered vote totals in 2020. The same old, you can't trust the voting machines line that we have been hearing for the past 6 years. But the declassified documents refute this, with the intelligence community itself finding that America, quote, our vote tabulation systems would be difficult to manipulate on a wide enough scale to compromise election results. If that weren't enough, a member of Trump's own election task force, John Solomon, spoke to MS Now's Vaughn Hilliard and admitted that there is no proof that China or Venezuela or anybody changed a vote for Joe Biden in 2020.
2: Did you acknowledge that there were no votes changed in 2020?
3: All I can acknowledge is what the intelligence shows, right? I only know the intelligence community has zero evidence that someone has flipped, that a foreign power flipped a vote in 2020, 22, or 24.
0: Did you hear that? Zero evidence. That is quite a remarkable admission from the man thought to be behind Donald Trump's address. The president also repeated an unsubstantiated claim that non-citizens are still listed as active on the voter rolls. Hear me on this. An active voter registration does not mean someone actually cast the ballot. I am sorry if you have heard me say this a lot, but it is worth repeating. Instances of non-citizens voting were extraordinarily rare. From 1982 to 2025, the conservative think tank, the Heritage Foundation, found only 100 cases, 100, of voter fraud involving non-citizens. And a further analysis of those same findings by the Bipartisan Policy Center found only 77 instances of non-citizen voting between 1999 and 2023. And each of those cases were investigated by the appropriate authorities. So, after a 25-minute speech, after more than 270 pages of declassified documents, what exactly changed? Not so much. Essentially a nothing burger. The one thing that the White House's document dump did show is that the intelligence community believed that at least one foreign power was actively trying to help Trump get elected. Russia. Russia, which Trump only mentioned one time during his remarks. And that is ultimately what makes Thursday's speech so significant. This was not simply another argument about 2020. It was another attempt to convince Americans that our election system cannot be trusted just months before we are all asked to vote again. There is a reason that the framers gave states authority over what they called the time, place, and manner of federal elections, not the president. They understood the importance of this separation power. On one hand, the president may just not want to be viewed as a person who lost an election, a loser. But on the other hand, he might be setting up a scenario where he can use these baseless claims to try to declare a national emergency to seize control of the midterm elections. Joining us now is Democratic Congressman Joe Morelli of New York. He is the vice ranking member on the House Administration Committee. Congressman, good morning. Thanks for being here.
4: It's nice to be with you.
0: Thanks. You organized that group of more than a dozen Democratic lawmakers for the closed-door meeting, as the report said, to strategize about what you guys are going to do to respond if Trump decides ultimately to interfere with the midterm elections. What more can you tell us about the meeting and your plans?
4: Well, first, just to begin, and you talked at length about the speech on Thursday, Secretary Mullen's comments yesterday. It's hard to even know where to begin with the size of the threat that we expect from President Trump. In fact, I lead an effort, as you mentioned, among House Democrats on election security. We've identified probably 150 different scenarios where we think the president and his administration may try to either subvert the election, meddle in the election, all manner of things. So we've been going through this for several months. What we did this past week was pull together outside experts, people who have worked in the Justice Department, people who have worked in past administrations, people who have been involved in cybersecurity protections when it comes to elections, and nearly three dozen members of the House to go through effectively a tabletop exercise where we would have scenarios on perhaps ways that the administration might try to meddle in these elections, and then what would be the appropriate response, what would be the way to mitigate this, what would be some of the gaps that we may still have. So it was a fascinating exercise, lasted a couple of hours, and it's just part of our ongoing effort. We have to make sure we're prepared to litigate. We certainly have to educate the American public on the system, something which clearly the president demonstrated the other night. He has really no working knowledge of American elections. He doesn't understand how they work. He doesn't understand what protections are in place. And then, you know, finally, to make sure that we're creating awareness and support for local election administrators, which, Jacob, I've been around this country a lot. I've talked to a lot of local administrators, whether Same. They're Democrats or Republicans. They are all committed to making sure that Americans have the opportunity to get to the ballot and that their vote is counted. And these people take it almost as a sacred obligation. And I think without regard to party, they don't want to see the meddling from the administration, which would seek to literally overturn the operations of elections in 50 states. And you also mentioned wisely, the Constitution sets forth these are the time, manner, and place of elections are up to the state legislatures, which is why we have 50 different systems. Yes. If you're in New York, as I am, we have one system. California's system is very, very different. And we need to respect those different traditions, which, by the way, have gone on for decades. Mail-in voting, which the president routinely attacks, although he votes by mail himself, typical of the double standard of Donald Trump. But that is used in Western states, mail-in voting and drop box voting, to a much higher degree than it would be in Eastern states. But you need to respect that because, and by the way, Republicans get elected under those scenarios.
0: One of the particularly in Utah. Sorry for interrupting you, but it's the, yeah. I mean, Utah's been using it for a long time, and it is heavily lean Republican in terms of voter registration there. Can I just quickly ask you, because you did say 150 different scenarios that you all are gaming out in which Trump or his allies might try to intervene in the elections. Which of those scenarios in particular is scariest to you, is sort of the biggest existential threat here?
4: Well, I think certainly any efforts to intimidate voters at polling places. So, you know, and I've conferred with and under oath, the attorney general has appeared in front of a committee I serve on where I asked him point blank whether he knew that there were federal crimes committed when anyone is armed at a polling place, whether they're military or civilian. You can't be armed in a polling place. It's against federal law. He acknowledged that, but we worry about it. We worry about voter intimidation. We worry about ICE officials. We worry about the president trying, certainly with the Postal Service, to stop any mail-in ballots from being transmitted, postmarked, forwarded. So, you know, I know this sounds surreal and it sounds kind of crazy, but the world we're in, even questioning whether the Postal Service will deliver ballots is a real concern. Now, I should hasten to say, despite what the president says, we have great confidence in American elections. They come off. People do amazing work. Poll watchers, administrators, they really do an amazing job with hundreds of millions of ballots being counted, which is an enormous undertaking, but they do it well. So we have confidence. We'll continue to have confidence. But Look, the president says the quiet part out loud all the time. In disrupting this election and trying to put his finger on the scale to elect Republicans is what he is about. It's not about the furtherance of a democracy or the republic. He cares about his party because I think he knows if we continue to move in the direction we are for the next 100 days and there's a verdict by the American people, he's not going to like it. But he's not going to like it because the policies of the Trump administration, whether it's costs of living or health care costs or the war in Iran, all of that are things that the American people have clearly said in poll after poll and in public communications that they object to. So he's afraid of the verdict. So rather than listening to the judgment of the American people, he would like to shut that judgment down and figure out ways he can disrupt that. And you mentioned one other important point, which is a lot of what he said Thursday, which is silliness. I mean, it's been rejected time after time after time by his own intelligence officials, I might add.
0: Over and over.
4: Over and over. And he's the one who's dismantling, for instance, the election security unit at CISA, which is our cybersecurity agency.
0: Can I just ask you real quick before we go? Have you seen any evidence at all, just a quick 10-second answer, of election interference by this administration already that warrants the attention of anybody who could potentially hold them accountable?
4: Well, his executive order, where he's directed the Postal Service and the Department of Homeland Security to purge voter rolls and demand voter information from the states, is clearly one way he's trying to do it. But there'll be many more.
0: All right. Well, we're going to stay close to you on this. Democratic Congressman Joe Morelli from New York, appreciate it. Keep us apprised about your efforts to combat the Trump administration's efforts here. Appreciate it. Thank you. On the other side of a very short break, we're going to continue this conversation and the debunking of President Trump's speech with Rick Hazen, law professor and election expert, who says it is not the president's words and rhetoric that we have to be concerned about. It is his actions. Plus, we are going to take an extraordinary look inside a hellish immigrant detention center called Camp East Montana in El Paso, Texas. Detainees there are revealing just how bad it is inside. Some are claiming abuse. One person told a human rights group, quote, "You are only getting out deported or dead." 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

0: Okay, joining me now is Rick Hazen. He is a professor of law at the and the director of the Safeguarding Democracy Project at UCLA School of Law. He is also the author of the Election Law blog and the book A Real Right to Vote, How a Constitutional Amendment Can Safeguard American Democracy. Pick it up if you want to know more about any of this. Rick, it's good to see you. Thanks for being here.
1: Well, glad to be on your new show. Congratulations.
0: Thank you, sir. Thank you. I was reading about what you wrote about Trump's speech. You said an underwhelming announcement delivered with low energy that changes nothing about how state and local election administrators should run elections. And you also add, if his government had actual evidence of non-citizen voting, there would be indictments. Trump has been hounding U.S. attorneys to bring such cases, and the fact that he hasn't shows that these claims likely have no legs. Tell me more about that.
1: Well, you know, this has been, if you go back to 2016, when Donald Trump beat Hillary Clinton in the Electoral College, but lost by 3 million votes. He went on ABC News and he said that there were 3 to 5 million non-citizens who voted, all for Hillary Clinton, he said. And ever since then, he's been hounding his allies to look for cases of non-citizen voting. Back in 2016, that there weren't 3 million or 300,000 or 30,000 or 3,000 or 300. There were 31 possible cases that were investigated. I mean, we're talking about a minuscule number. He's kind of vacillated between claiming it's about non-citizen voting or mail-in ballots, depending on what it is, which election he's in or what mood he's in. But regardless of what it is, there's really no evidence. If there were evidence, he's got the entire Justice Department, the entire Department of Homeland Security looking for these cases. If they could actually prosecute them, they would bring them, no doubt.
0: Which they do, and they have in the unique instances in which they occur. And he focused on so much stuff, but one that you and I both know a lot about is the recent California mayoral and gubernatorial election. And he's still obsessed with all of that, claiming that the statutory 30-day certification process is evidence of fraud. So many other examples. China carried out the largest compromise of election data in history. U.S. elections aren't secure. Mail-in ballots are inherently corrupt. Voting machines are easily compromised. As you said, hundreds of thousands of non-citizens and dead people are on the voter rolls. Even networks that refuse to cover the speech is evidence that our election system is compromised. Is there one in particular that sort of got under your skin the most?
1: Well, you know, I would point out what he didn't say, which he often says, which is that the 2020 election was stolen. I mean, I can't count how many times he has made that claim. He didn't make this. This was kind of his statesman-like speech where he was kind of speaking to the American people and leveling with them. And as I said in the blog post, it was really underwhelming. But to me, the most important thing is not to focus on what he says, which is almost always not backed by the facts, but what he's going to actually do. And so it was much worse to me that you had Secretary Mark Wayne Mullen saying that that election officials who don't properly match data that he's going to provide of non-citizens might face jail time. I mean, threats to election officials, that really to me is much of a much greater concern than the kind of rhetoric that we heard from Trump in his speech.
0: Well, isn't that election interference in and of itself, insofar as it's potential intimidation of local election officials and even voters from coming near the polls because they're worried about the risk of getting arrested?
1: Sure, there's that. There's also the fact that he fired all the commissioners on the Election Assistance Commission. Not clear they had the legal right to do that, but that was the body that certifies voting machines, comes up with standards to know which voting machines are good. As your last guest said, he's hollowed out CISA, the cybersecurity agency that helps state and local election officials deal with attempted cyber attacks on their voter registration systems. If he were actually concerned about how the election was run, he wouldn't be taking steps that's going to make it harder to run a free and fair election. And he certainly wouldn't be having his secretaries threaten the people on the front lines, the local election officials who have to make sure that we have fair access to the polls, that only eligible voters are voting, and that the vote totals that are announced accurately reflect the will of the people.
0: Exactly, because there's all this concern that he may invoke emergency powers to interfere with elections, seize ballots, et cetera. But effectively, what he is already doing is sowing the seeds of doubt, which is, this is my opinion, not yours necessarily, but a form of interfering in and of itself. I could talk to you all day. We're going to have you back. We're going to do a lot more of this in the next couple of weeks as we head toward the midterm. Thank you so much, Rick Hazen, chair in law and professor of political science at UCLA School of Law. Appreciate it. He's also the author of A Real Right to Vote, How a Constitutional Amendment Can Safeguard American Democracy. Go check it out right now. Coming up next on Connect, you guys, a new report from the ACLU and Human Rights Watch. It details the horrors of life inside Camp East Montana, an immigration detention center just outside of El Paso, Texas.
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6: All right, listen to this. He was told to picture his happy place, his own personal mental trap door, the spot that he would escape to if he wasn't here. Because here was hell. Here was Camp East, Montana. It is the largest ICE detention facility in the United States, and it sits just outside the border in El Paso, Texas, on the Fort Bliss military base. A new graphic and, frankly, chilling report by the ACLU and Human Rights Watch details the horrors held behind those walls, told through the experiences of those inside, stories of people being denied proper medical care, of inedible food, stories of not even being able to see the sun for days. And I want to warn you, the accounts that you are about to hear are disturbing, but all of us here at Connect, we talked about this, we really do feel that you need to know what is happening at some of these detention centers. A detainee named Ismael told Human Rights Watch, quote, "I sometimes look at my bed sheets and I wonder if it would be easier to hang myself instead of trying to survive this torture. I don't know how to describe what I am feeling. I feel forgotten. People have died here and no one cares. People have died here and no one cares." He was asked about what resources were available to him for his mental health. He saw a counselor. What was the advice that he received there? Take some sleeping pills. Engage in breathing exercises. Visualize your happy place. Now, how can you imagine a happy place in hell? He could not. He went on to say this, quote, "How absurd for a supposed medical professional to suggest that I could close my eyes, take deep breaths, and escape my reality when I am forced to survive here, when my reality is probably going to end with my death in my home country." Another man at Camp East, Montana, said that his options are not great, and that is an understatement. Quote, "When you get to El Paso, Texas, there's no going back. You're only getting out deported or dead." Deported or dead. The report details, and this is it, 71 detainees contacted over a five-month period. 64 of them said they had either been personally assaulted by staff there or had seen it. One man, who had only been there a month at the time of his interview, shared, quote, "The guards beat us. When one person speaks up for themselves, they take it out on all of us. It doesn't matter if you haven't done anything wrong. They beat you just for insisting on getting your rights, food, or medicine when you don't get it. It's clear to me that they're trying to make a point. The point is that they are in control and can do whatever they want with us. Whatever they want with us. They can humiliate us, beat us, laugh at us, and nothing will happen to them. They tell us, quote, you're an immigrant. This is not your country. It is an obvious abuse of power to make someone feel like they have no power." And I should note that the Associated Press details that the Department of Homeland Security called reports of inhumane conditions at Camp East, Montana, quote, categorically false, and that no detainees are being beaten or abused, and that, quote, ICE takes seriously the health and safety of all of those detained in our custody. We have heard that before. And reading through this, hearing what is being described is the kind of report that makes you feel sick. It makes you feel sick for your fellow human being, for what is being done in our country's name, because at the end of the day, this is our country. It is all of our country. And I want to bring in Paola Ramos, author, journalist, and MS Now contributor. She has spent years covering immigration topics. Also with us, Jonathan Blitzer, staff writer at The New Yorker, who also covers immigration. He also just wrote an enormous and important expose on Camp East Montana for The New Yorker titled Locked Away, where he investigated the abuse inside ICE's largest detention facility. Thank you both so much for being here. And Paola, I want to start with you. One person said that Camp East Montana is a graveyard for living people. I think most people at home are sitting here and they listen to this and they think, how is this allowed?
7: I mean, I think in the scenario that you just described and knowing what we know about this administration's mass deportations, death is inevitable. No, there's no way out of this story without understanding that death sort of overshadows everything. And I think that the sad part is, I think Jonathan did an incredible job at depicting what happens inside. But the sad part is that Camp East Montana is just one story of this larger national pattern. A pattern that is essentially telling us that this administration has intentionally, and you talk about this all the time, intentionally designed a system to terrorize immigrants, to either self-deport or, in the worst case, to force you to let go of wanting to live. And I think we've seen administrations do this before. The horrors have always been there, both from Democrats and Republicans. Mm-hmm. It has been inhumane. The difference now, though, is that they are able to rationalize the inhumanity. Now, that is part of the strategy.
6: And that's what they said and have always said that they were going to do. Right. Jonathan, I cannot stop thinking about your piece, and everyone should read it from top to bottom, every single word of it. There was a man named Ray in the story who originally is from Cuba and what he has experienced. Tell us more about him, but also more broadly, talk to us about how the exponential increase, as Paola was saying, in the amount of these types of detention centers. I think in your report, it says went from 30-something to hundreds. Am I right about that?
8: Yeah, Paola's point is incredibly important. I mean, this is a national trend. Right now, there are more than 60,000 people in ICE detention across the country. The volume of people being held, the number of brick-and-mortar facilities that have gone up, all of this has exploded under the current administration. And the very explicit design of all of it is to treat people so badly in detention, to really brutalize them while in detention, to such a degree that they would abandon any legal claim they had to remain in the country. So, it's often forgotten that immigration detention is a kind of a strange category of detention in American life, because these are people who are being held not for having committed crimes per se. Immigration infractions are administrative, they're civil violations. And so the idea of serving time inside a facility as punishment does not obtain in this context. This is not a prison. And yet what we're seeing nationwide is specifically that, kind of the systematic mistreatment of people so that they have no choice. They feel that they have no choice but to agree to be deported. And that's what happened to one of the main figures in the story that I wrote, Ray, who's a Cuban in his early 50s, who for years had been checking in with the local ICE office exactly as he was instructed. And then all of a sudden, one day at a routine appointment, got arrested, got sent to Camp East Montana. He's a diabetic. He suffers from high blood pressure. There's a whole battery of medications that he regularly took and needed. He was explicit about the fact that he needed that medication. His wife was ready to supply authorities at this facility with the medication. She had doctor's notes. They jumped through every possible hoop you could imagine. And he was denied all of these basic medications for his diabetes and blood pressure for 6 weeks. And ultimately, as his health deteriorated, felt he had no choice but to agree to be deported to Mexico, obviously a country that is not his own. And the way he explained it to me was, look, I had no choice. I was either going to die in here or I was going to try to take my chances in Mexico.
6: Exactly. And that, Paola, is the point that that's just not the only option. Others are considering, this report says, taking their own life. And that is not an isolated incident. I just want to play some video from one of the folks that Associated Press spoke to, Omar Ram Singh. He's a green card holder who was detained at Camp East Montana before he was deported. He said he overheard guards placing bets on detainees. Let's watch this real quick.
9: During his time at Camp East Montana, a Cuban man died in early January of asphyxia after he was restrained following what ICE said was a suicide attempt. Ram Singh says he overheard a guard say that there was a $500 bet over whether the next suicide would occur by a certain date.
10: And then I turned around and said, what the f***? Like, basically, you know, you're betting against me, like, basically, like, committing suicide? Every single one of us, with what we were dealing with inside there, it ran through all of our heads. You know, that the suicide is real.
9: DHS called his account false and said the facility provides mental health treatment and tries to prevent suicide attempts.
6: What does that say to you?
7: So I'm fixated on, just for a second, on the story of the Cuban migrant. No, and if you close your eyes and you read Jonathan's piece, it almost feels like you're talking about a detention center in Cuba. Mm-hmm. No, and I think there's an interesting contradiction there that sort of tells the story that we're in right now, which is these Cuban migrants that are living in the most inhumane conditions that are reminiscent of Cuba, they are living in a parallel reality where you have a Trump administration that is on the verge of justifying some attack in Cuba to topple the dictatorship, a dictatorship that has driven, wow, right, thousands of migrants that we have interviewed throughout the years, driven them not just to come to the United States, but to trek through the Darien jungle, to live in limbo along the Mexican border, and to then now, so driven by the American dream, end up in Camp
6: East Montana. Conditions that the American government says they're going to invade Cuba for.
7: And that's what I keep thinking about. No?
6: Wow.
7: And where do you go from that? What happy place do you imagine?
6: And there are 100, because they can't go back to Cuba, as Jonathan points out in his article, there are hundreds, if not, I think, maybe even more, Cubans in Mexico, a place that they have, many of them have never been to or certainly not lived in. Jonathan, I want to ask you about another person who's in your story, Geraldo Lunas Campos. And this is another Cuban man, 55 years old, and he was a dad of four. He died in Camp East Montana. And Human Rights Watch also spoke to detainees who, as I said, they saw or they heard guards enter his cell the night that he died, claiming that they beat him to death. And here's what one man said, quote, I fled Honduras after my father was murdered. I know what death sounds like. It was, to Paula's point, it was extremely difficult to be confined to my cell while I heard Geraldo struggle and plead for his life. He did nothing wrong. He was just asking for his medication. And you say in the piece, 6 days after he died, ICE issued a statement saying that guards, this is in your report, had, quote, observed him in distress and that his death was under investigation. A week later, the Washington Post reported that El Paso's county office of the medical examiner, which had performed an autopsy, was planning to classify the incident as a homicide, citing the cause of death, asphyxia due to neck and chest compression. At this point, ICE then revised its statement, claimed that he had, quote, violently resisted the security staff and continued to attempt to take his life. Tell me about this and how it fits into the larger puzzle.
8: I mean, this particular death, it should be said, was the second of three in the span of a little over 40 days between December of 2025 and January of this year. And that, I think, that particular sequence of three deaths in such a compressed period of time is, I think, maybe more than anything else, what put Camp East Montana sort of on the national map, so to say, in terms of just the notoriety of what was happening there. But of those three deaths during that period, the death of Mr. Lunas Campos was by far the most dramatic and the most alarming, because what I said after the fact was, he was trying to commit suicide, we attempted to intervene, we couldn't intervene in time, and that's what happened. What we now know, and this is based on, as you mentioned, the El Paso County Medical Examiner's autopsy report, and from, by my count, more than five witnesses who were actually next to the cell in which Mr. Lunas Campos was being held at the time, in the solitary wing of the facility, all of them described in graphic detail, and detail, I should say, that is consistent from one piece of testimony to the next, that he was brutalized and beaten and essentially choked to death, and that his final words were literally his pleading for his life, saying, I can't breathe, you're choking me. And what got him into that situation in the first place, this is someone who had various medical conditions, all of which the authorities knew about. One, most basically, was that he had asthma and needed an inhaler. And that was specifically what got him into solitary confinement on this occasion, early January. He was basically asking for his inhaler. And the guards at that point were just so contemptuous of even this basic request, they said to him, if you keep complaining to us, we're going to throw you into solitary confinement. To which he said, as, by the way, Ray, the other Cuban man I spoke to at great length, did, fine, throw me in solitary. Just give me my medication.
6: Give me my medicine. Exactly. It's one of the
8: And there were other meds that he was also denied, all of which is documented. I mean, this stuff is all now in the open. It's transparent. The fact that ICE and that DHS continue to issue mendacious press releases doesn't change any of the reality. I mean, he was denied medication that he needed for bipolar disorder, for depression, for anxiety. He had attempted to commit suicide before. The facility didn't have the resources or the interest to try to prevent suicides from happening. And so, you know, his story is absolutely unspeakably tragic, but it really stands in for a reality, not just of what's happening across the board at Camp East Montana, but what's happening at detention centers across the country.
6: Exactly. And that's why I encourage everybody to go pick up your reporting and to pick up this Human Rights Watch report. I could talk about this all day with both of you, and we will continue this conversation another time. Thank you so much, Paolo Ramos, Emmy Award-winning journalist, contributor here at MS Now, and Jonathan Blitzer, staff writer at The New Yorker. Thanks again to you both. And everybody stick around, because coming up, Acting Attorney General Todd Blanche wants to be the top lawyer for the American people. But it sure seems like he's more focused on helping out just one client, the president of the United States. We will talk about the Freudian slip that he made in a Senate confirmation hearing after the short break. Don't go anywhere.
0: And now, a love letter from Spike and Otis, the Bay Bridge spokesbirds.
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4: 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And that's the sound of a fraud alert from Wells Fargo flagging a charge for a pricey restaurant in Paris. Considering Claire isn't in Paris right now, that seemed odd to the bank and to Claire. Two taps later, Claire says nope to the charge and Wells Fargo is on the case. However you make money work, Wells Fargo can work with that.
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0: Senate committees are now deciding whether President Trump's picks for Attorney General and the Director of National Intelligence are going to move forward. And obviously, these are critical roles leading our country's Justice Department and also the national intelligence apparatus. And in more normal times, you know, these hearings are kind of boring. But this week, it was a masterclass in the theater of the absurd. Todd Blanche, Donald Trump's pick for Attorney General, was asked a very basic, super softball question by Republican Senator John Kennedy, a Republican. But Blanche committed a cardinal sin in Washington. He told the truth.
1: Are you and President Trump friends?
2: I'm his lawyer. Was his lawyer.
0: I'm his lawyer. He said the quiet part out loud. Blanche literally was Donald Trump's personal lawyer during his Manhattan criminal trial and the two federal prosecutions against him. And now, as the acting Attorney General of the United States of America, interviewing for the permanent job, he or his subconscious plainly admitted that his client is not the American people. It's not you. It's still Donald Trump. For decades, Donald Trump has openly searched for his new Roy Cohn, his former mentor. Cohn was a fiercely loyal fixer who put his clients' interests above the law itself. And before Roy Cohn took the Manhattan real estate heir under his wing, he cut his teeth as Senator Joe McCarthy's ruthless, lethal attack dog during those 1950s communist witch hunts. On Todd Blanche, it appears Donald Trump may have finally found him. Here is just a small fraction of what Todd Blanche has been doing for Trump as the acting attorney general. He announced the indictment of longtime Trump foes like former FBI Director James Comey over seashells. He tried to shield Trump and his family from all future IRS audits. He even pushed for the nearly $1.8 billion so-called anti-weaponization fund to reward those Trump loyalists. But the search for total fealty doesn't stop at the steps of the Justice Department. Jay Clayton is also up for a key post, Director of National Intelligence, the person that is in charge of preparing the president's daily intelligence brief, separating literal fact from fiction for America's safety. And Senator John Ossoff decided to test Clayton's commitment to I don't know, basic reality by asking arguably the simplest and most revealing question in modern American politics. Watch.
3: Answer the question. Who won the 2020 election?
4: I have answered the question.
3: Answer it. What is your answer?
4: I've given you my answer.
3: What is your answer? You refuse to answer a basic question about who won a presidential election?
4: No,
3: but you asked to lead America's intelligence community? Isn't it humiliating to be unable to answer this question? To have to indulge the president's delusions?
0: Joining us now is MS Now legal analyst Melissa Murray. She's an NYU law professor and author of the new book, The U.S. Constitution, A Comprehensive and Annotated Guide for the Modern Reader. You can pick it up now. Hi, Melissa.
5: Hi, Jacob. Thanks for having me this morning.
0: Thank you so much for being here. This was so nuts to watch. And when Todd Blanche told Senator Kennedy, I'm his lawyer, was his lawyer, you know, it felt like a Freudian slip. How did you see it? Has Blanche's conduct as acting AG essentially proven that that slip is the truth?
5: Yeah, Jacob, I think I'm probably inclined to view this a little more generously than you, because I still remember when then Attorney General Pamela Jo Bondi appeared before a congressional committee, and it was like the Real Housewives of the Department of Justice. So truly the bar is in hell, and this was certainly a better performance than that one, but one that surely raised eyebrows. There has long been a separation between the Department of Justice and the White House, and the Attorney General has long been viewed as independent, not necessarily the president's lackey. Here we have someone who was the president's personal lawyer, who may still be the president's personal lawyer, yeah, if his own admission is to be counted. And that person is being nominated and considered for the top law enforcement job in the country.
0: I'm certainly not a lawyer. That's why I'm talking to you. In this exchange with Senator Coons, Todd Blanche, essentially, he argued that Article 2 gives the president total executive authority, that the Justice Department is subject to Trump's whims. Can you explain to me that reading of the Constitution, how it compares with decades of precedent at the Justice Department and DOJ history?
5: So that is basically an encapsulation of what is known as the unitary executive theory. This is a theory that has a relatively recent provenance. It was cooked up in the Reagan DOJ in the 1980s, and it basically says that the entire power of the executive branch is lodged within the office of the president. It was most recently endorsed by the United States Supreme Court in that case, Trump versus Slaughter, that held that the president can remove a commissioner of the Federal Trade Commission despite congressional constraints on removals from those kinds of multi-member agencies. In making that ruling, the Supreme Court also overruled a precedent from 1935 that had held that Congress could limit the president's ability to remove such members. So that decision has basically, I think, ratified in the annals of the United States reports the unitary executive theory. So what was once considered a kind of off-the-wall fringe theory is now very much on the wall and part of our law. And it will have repercussions going forward as this president moves to make executive branch agencies in his shadow, make them align with his policy directives, despite whatever Congress has put in place.
0: One of, I think, the most extraordinary sort of exchanges or portions of this hearing was about mifepristone and something that raised alarm bells for so many people that are fighting for reproductive rights. He talked about the Comstock Act, which is a Victorian era law that bans mailing anything that can be used for an abortion. And Julianne McShane, our colleague at MS Now, wrote about this and in particular talked about how he said that the government should enforce it against providers and distributors of abortion pills. The act had been limited, obviously, in the Roe era, but Roe is now fallen and still on the books. How concerned should people be about this particular part of the hearing and what Todd Lynch had to say?
5: People should be very concerned if they care about access to reproductive freedom. The Comstock Act, as you said, was enacted in 1873 as an anti-vice law. It prohibits the distribution

0: purpose of limiting access to mifepristone and other abortion pills through the mail distribution. And Todd Blanche was asked a couple of things specifically. One was whether he, as Attorney General, would revisit the Biden administration Office of Legal Counsel guidance saying that the Comstock Act could not be used to limit access to mifepristone and telemedicine. He vowed that he would take a look at that, that he would open that up. That was a question asked by John Cornyn, a really pivotal vote here. He also, again, in response to questioning from people like Katie Britt and Josh Hawley, indicated that he would be willing to revisit the FDA's rulings with regard to the safety of mifepristone. Mifepristone is incredibly safe. Only 1% of cases result in adverse effects. This is a really big deal. The one silver lining, I think, here is that this is such a third rail for the Republican Party right now, access to abortion, that it's not likely to come up before the midterm elections. But if they are successful in the midterm elections and holding both chambers of Congress or even one chamber of Congress, then I think all bets are off. And so that's why the midterms are so important and really holding this administration's feet to the fire.
1: Thank you for coming on this morning. Thank you so much for breaking all this down with me. I'm looking forward to talking to you again really soon. Melissa Murray, MS Now Legal Analyst.
2: 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Two taps later, Claire says nope to the charge and Wells Fargo is on the case. However you make money work, Wells Fargo can work with that.
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0: 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I'm Jon Favreau, co-host of Pod Save America and host of Offline. On this week's show, Donald Trump delivers a primetime address to the nation that nobody asked for. His picks for attorney general and DNI humiliate themselves at their confirmation hearings. Trump pays tribute to Lindsey Graham by listing everything he didn't like about him. And finally, Americans' cost of living concerns have finally been answered. There's a new Trump coin on the way. Buckle up. This is Crooked on MS Now. Let's get to Trump's big primetime address, which he billed as really big news. Really big news. It doesn't get bigger.
1: Just like a table of nine people at CNN.
0: Dozens of 2020 election deniers got called to the White House for a top secret preview. Ohio Senator Bernie Moreno said it would be the most important presidential address since the Cuban Missile Crisis. And at 9 p.m. Eastern on Thursday night, this is what we got.
2: Tonight, I'm announcing the immediate declassification and release of critical intelligence revealing shocking vulnerabilities in our election infrastructure. This evidence shows that the election system we have dangerously exposes and really exposes, like, levels never thought possible to hacking, exploitation, and foreign interference. Just as disturbingly, this vital information has for many years been covered up and hidden from you. They wanted to just make you sound like your president wasn't so hot, when actually your president has done a great job. Recently, we found significant numbers of burn bags, members of the deep state, very, very famous group of people, many cases. They did not want, and they just didn't want it. They fought like hell not to have it, Donald Trump, to win. In a rare move, NBC and ABC fake news have both said that they would not cover this speech. They knew what it was about. They and others in the media are part of a plot. They want to continue this fraud for whatever reason. They want to keep it going. Addressing this crisis of election security demands that Congress must pass the Save America Act.
1: Wow.
0: So that was something. Let's go through his actual claims. Starting in 2020, China allegedly acquired 220 million U.S. voter files, and the deep state hid this from Trump. All the documents that the White House released also confirm what the intelligence agencies and the government found back in 2020 when Trump was president, not a single vote was changed, and also the voter files, voter information, voter registration information is public in most states. You can just get the information. So
1: anyone can get it.
0: The idea that our names and addresses are somewhere sitting in China, they're also sitting out there on the internet.
1: anyone can get it. Every campaign has it. It didn't require any hacking or nefarious moves to get it. What do they want to do with it? Were their intentions good? Probably not. But Trump tried to make it sound much scarier than it actually was.
0: Our voting machines are vulnerable. Didn't really give a lot of evidence for that. That was all recycled stuff that the intelligence agency had said. There's like potential for vulnerabilities in some electronic voting machines, but nothing has happened. And, you know, other nefarious actors and other countries may have been looking at ways to hack into or interfere with voting machines, but no one has done it. And so there's no news there.
1: I think the most important thing here is, if there were huge gaps in our election security infrastructure that allowed China to penetrate, to do these things that Trump claims they did do, the person who was in charge at that time should be held accountable. And that person was Donald Trump.
0: No, careful on that, because he got ahead of that tonight by basically saying that that this was all uncovered and this was all known in 2020, but it was all the deep state, and the deep state hit it for him. So this is like, he's going to go after his
1: own. That's my next point. His big complaint, where he spent a lot of time here, is that the people who worked for him didn't tell him things.
0: Right.
1: Well, that seems like a management problem. And I would also point out that the guy who is the director of national intelligence, who would have been overseeing the people who were hiding things from Donald Trump, is a man named John Ratcliffe. Is John Ratcliffe in jail? Has he been like shamed out of public life? No, Donald Trump picked him to be his director of the CIA.
0: Look, these people are these are not incompetent public servants. These are victims of a deep state plot, Dan. No matter who you're talking about, there's always a deep state operative responsible for pulling the wool over their eyes.
1: And then also, if you were someone who is deeply concerned about our election security going forward, would you have gutted many of the agencies and eliminated much of the funding that goes towards election security? Because that's what Donald Trump and Elon Musk did do.
0: One thing that's funny is, as everyone is reading all, you can go to whitehouse.gov to look at all these docs that they're really, that they declassified and released, is everyone's looking at the docs. They're not really matching the president's claims in the speech.
1: No, stop. That's
0: his own stop. His own documents. His own documents. Sam Stein picked up this one here. Docs released by Trump tonight confirm Russia tried to spread claims Biden was engaged in criminal activity vis-a-vis Burisma and that it advanced those narratives with U.S. officials and planned a high-profile corruption scandal at the peak of the 2020 presidential campaign. You might remember that that scandal turned out to be the subject of Donald Trump's first impeachment.
1: Yeah, his perfect phone call to Zelensky.
0: So that stuff's out there now. There was a lot of stuff just about Russia in the docs that Russia tried to interfere on behalf of Donald Trump. So yep. they put all that out there, too. Fucking idiots, man.
1: Yeah, it's so stupid.
0: All right. J.D. Vance did make the trip to Austin this week to sit down with Joe Rogan for nearly 3 hours because nothing else is going on. It was pure awkwardness sprinkled with occasional attempts at political maneuvering. Here are some of the highlights.
3: If people want to say we mishandled the Epstein release, guilty. We did mishandle, especially the communications of it.
4: What do you think should have been done?
3: I think that we should have just dropped everything at the very beginning.
4: So what is going on with Iran where it seems like the president keeps saying that a deal has been reached, negotiations have been successful, and then it all falls apart, and we start bombing them again.
3: Yeah, so how long do we have here? Because this is a long conversation.
4: We've got as much time as you need. So, if it was your call, would you have done exactly the same thing?
3: Well, what did the president said publicly that J.D. was less enthusiastic about it, I think was the exact phrase that he used. I mean, my attitude towards this man, as you know, is the vice president, I'm not a public commentator. Like, my job is to give the best advice I can to the president of the United States. Republicans still fundamentally have a cool problem. The thing I couldn't get over Biden is just bad staff work, man. The way that he ate ice cream. I mean, it's like, you know, we could bring some of this stuff up, but it's like they would get him eating ice cream in the most ridiculous, suggestive way imaginable.
0: What? Suggesting what?
1: It's very clear.
0: What is he thinking about when he sees Joe Biden eating ice cream?
1: Sex. He thinks about sex.
0: He thinks about sex?
1: It's a cardinal rule of this podcast that we do not kink shame. We've always believed that. No bullshit. No kink shaming. But I would say it's weird that J.D. Vance watches Joe Biden eat ice cream and he thinks it's suggestive. That's weird.
0: We can bring this up. What are you talking about?
1: He's so awkward.
0: So here's one review from the Daily Wire's Ben Shapiro. I tuned into Joe Rogan yesterday and heard Bernie Sanders' economics, Barack Obama's foreign policy, and Ro Khanna's conspiracy theories. And then I realized J.D. Vance was talking. I want a candidate in 2028 who doesn't mirror the Democrats and who can win. Mr. VP, this is not the way. So Vance tried to tiptoe away from Trump on Epstein and Iran. He also did the Jeffrey Epstein had connections to Mossad. And the highest levels of intelligence, CIA, Mossad, all that kind of stuff. So do you think it worked? And what does it tell you about how Vance sees the 28 race?
1: It did not work. Also, how excited is Ro Khanna to be on that list?
0: Definitely tweeted that out. Yes. Definitely tweeted that out.
1: Huge win for him. Also sounds like a pretty good candidate to me. Obama's foreign policy, Bernie's economics, and Ro's take on the Epstein files. Well, I mean, his take on the Epstein files are pretty good.
0: Yeah, they are good. They are
1: good. It's not going great for him. And he is trying to tiptoe through a minefield, but he is very clumsy and he's not very good at it. And that is his problem. I'm not here to give J.D. Vance political advice, but you really have to pick a side. And he's trying to be all things to all people. He's trying to be Trump's most loyal soldier to the MAGA people. He's trying to be, he's supposed to get it with Joe Rogan about Epstein and he wants to be the anti-war guy, the anti-war people. You can't do all those things without.
0: And even if you could, he's not clever enough to pull it off.
1: Yeah, maybe some political genius could pull that off, but he is not that.
0: All right, it's been an extremely busy week in politics, so you could be forgiven if you missed this major announcement from Secretary of War Pete Hegseth.
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1: We are like 3 minutes away from Pete Hegseth offering penis enhancements to service members.
0: It's so what? That was fucking nuts.
1: He's so down some weird rabbit hole born of his own insecurities.
0: I was looking into this because I was like, where did this come from?
1: Because you're aging?
0: Because I'm aging. No, my tea is fine. Don't worry.
1: That's what everyone says. IT podcaster.
0: Until it's too late. I was like, is this just a random Maha thing? And it is. But like, there was some report a couple years ago, and this was a thing in Congress where like long deployments can sometimes reduce testosterone levels in military. But like, so you take, as usual, like a kernel of something, and then you turn it into this like all these doctors are like, no, of course you don't. You don't screen for this unless someone's having symptoms, and then you look at it, and then also the idea that you're just going to test everyone once a year, testosterone levels like can jump just based on the hour of the day and age, and so it's like it's a weird thing to do. And also, if you do have lower testosterone, apparently, like the first move isn't always just hormonal replacement therapy, which is what Pete Hegseth is offering. Like, there's some doctor was like, you could just go to bed earlier and drink less, because apparently excessive alcohol consumption can reduce testosterone. So I don't know, but maybe a little close to home for Pete.
1: Yeah, I think Pete maybe was doing a little of his own research. He thought what was good for his goose was good for the gander.
0: So testosterone testing is now mandatory if you're over 30 in the military, but the flu shot is optional.
1: Did they bring the flu shot back?
0: It's optional.
1: It's optional.
0: Optional. Yeah, well, who's to say? If you want the flu shot, great. If not, whatever.
1: Well, look,
0: you're getting your T screened.
1: It's important on the flu shot because it's not like the largest flu pandemic in world history started at a military base.
0: Wow.
1: Just look, it's another reminder that hiring the weekend anchor from Fox News to run the military was a suboptimal choice.
0: Gender-affirming care. We're running the military.
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5: Welcome back to Crooked on MS Now. Donald Trump's picks for Attorney General and Director of National Intelligence made fools of themselves during their confirmation hearings this week. Will it matter? Probably not. Here's Alex Wagner with political commentator Brian Tyler Cohen on Runaway Country.
6: Let's start first with some insane and incredible videotape clips from what is unfolding on Capitol Hill. We know that as acting Attorney General, Todd Blanche has effectively turned the Department of Justice into Trump's personal law firm. He's made bogus settlements to pay out Trump loyalists. That $1.8 billion slush fund comes to mind. He's trying to offer Trump and his kids immunity from IRS audits. And of course, he has weaponized the Department of Justice against Trump's enemies. So, you know, I think it's fair to ask, does Todd Blanche even know who he really works for? Here's a clip that does a good job explaining.
7: Are you and President Trump friends?
8: I'm his lawyer, was his lawyer, and now I'm the deputy attorney general. So I met him as his criminal defense attorney. I'm not sure there's very many people who have ever had a criminal defense attorney who calls that person their friend.
6: Okay. Oops. I mean, I feel like this is like psychology 101. Brian, what do you think? I'm his lawyer. I mean, was.
9: I think Freud is having a field day on this one. Look, the reality is he's telling the truth. This is the only instance in that hearing where he's actually telling the truth. He is Donald Trump's lawyer. That's why he's there, especially as it relates to the Epstein files, which obviously reared its head in a big way in this hearing. Trump doesn't need someone who's going to be a neutral arbiter of the law. He doesn't need someone who's going to be independent and judicious and honest. He needs somebody who's going to represent him. So he needs somebody who's going to be the opposite of all of those things. He needs somebody who's going to suppress those files. That's why he brought Todd Blanche in, because he knows that he can trust him. He's made him a lot of money as his personal criminal defense attorney. And in this job, he will continue to operate in that capacity, just under a different title.
6: Yeah, I mean, and he was very clear. He said he was asked about the independence of the DOJ and said it's a branch of the executive. Right. I mean, he firmly believes that the DOJ should not be an independent agency. It should work as an extension of the White House. And so Todd Blanche is acting. Sheldon Whitehouse, the senator from Rhode Island, brought up the person that Todd Blanche is going to have to work with. Whiskey entrepreneur and FBI director Kash Patel. Like, with talent like this, who needs talent, Brian? Here's that exchange.
10: How long do you intend to put up with that Kash Patel character? Are you good with his airplane jaunts? Are you confident he's not drinking on the job?
8: That's an ex- extraordinarily obnoxious question, Senator. And I have full faith in Director Patel and the work that he's doing every day.
10: Great. You get to own that.
6: I mean, chef's kiss, Shelley.
9: You know what's more obnoxious than the question? The fact that the fucking FBI director keeps jumping on planes for his girlfriend's concerts and joining the U.S. men's national hockey team in the dressing room, in their locker rooms, so that he could chug beers with both hands. Like, I would maybe suggest that that is perhaps more obnoxious than the question.
6: I hope that Blanche's defense of Kash Patel comes back to bite him in the ass the next time Kash Patel does something so unbecoming of office, if not something that actually is worthy of discipline or dismissal, which is, I think, an hourly occurrence at Kash Patel's FBI.
9: You know, the interesting part of what these confirmation hearings have devolved into is they used to be rife with lies because we would see these Supreme Court justices say whatever they needed to say to curry favor, or at least to try and curry favor with, you know, maybe some more moderate members of the Republican Party or even Democrats. And so they would say Roe versus Wade is established precedent and I respect stare decisis. They would say that the Voting Rights Act is precedent upon precedent. And of course, we couldn't imagine ever overturning it, God forbid. But now they don't even do that. They're not even willing to extend the lie, the olive branch. Now they're just coming out and proving what hacks they are because they know it's not even worth it to humor the moderates or the Democrats on the committee, or frankly, even the Republicans. They're just performing for Trump. And so we don't even get the courtesy of the lie. Now they're coming out and saying exactly what it is that Trump wants to hear. And so when we have Clayton, for example, and I presume we're going to get to this, who's asked who won the 2020 election, and he just won't answer. It's not because he's trying to garner any sympathy or votes from any of the members on the committee who might be skeptical of him. He is only performing for the guy who's watching on TV in the West Wing.
6: The most painful thing I think we see in modern American politics is people who know better but are so desperate for power that they check their morals at the door and don't even make that transfer smooth. And Jay Clayton makes Todd Blanche look like a professional testifier. Like, Jay Clayton is flaming out so hard in his nomination to be Director of National Intelligence. Let's take a look at that.
11: Can you tell me why Joe Biden was certified as the winner of the 2020 election?
12: I'm going back to my constitutional law here, but I don't want to continue to have a debate about this, but I believe he had the most electoral votes.
11: So he won the election.
12: He followed our process, had the most electoral votes, was declared the winner. And
11: who has the most electoral votes? Is it the person that wins or the person that loses?
12: I think that's your characterization.
9: Oh, God.
6: It's so painful. This person is an established lawyer. He operates in the realm of facts and reality, and yet his desperation to get higher office is so pointed and so profound that his selfishness is so acute that he's willing to debase himself in that way and refuse to say, because Trump might be watching, that Joe Biden won. Unfucking believable, Brian.
9: The good news for Jay Clayton is that the gymnastics are coming to my city of Los Angeles. And after watching him twist himself into pretzels, I think he's got a shot at the national team.
6: Here is John Ossoff asking Jay Clayton about Tulsi Gabbard's role in the raid on the Fulton County elections offices earlier this year.
13: Are you aware that Director Gabbard was present at the Fulton County raid earlier this year?
12: You brought it to me, my attention.
13: What is going on here? Yes or no? Are you aware?
12: I was...
13: You won't answer that question either.
12: I just said I was made aware of it by you yesterday.
13: The first time you learned that Director Gabbard was present at that raid was in my office yesterday?
12: It was the first time that in my recollection I've thought about it recently. Now, was I aware of it before?
13: What? Are you aware that members of this committee are already probing Director Gabbard's potential misconduct in this matter?
12: I'm not privy to your probe into...
13: Are you aware that the general counsel and deputy general counsel of your office have already provided testimony to this committee regarding this matter?
12: No.
6: Sounds serious, John.
9: I'm starting to think that it was a mistake for Jay Clayton to have spent the last 2 months in a monastery with no internet connection. I mean, he's getting hit with a lot of news that he's apparently never heard about. He's like, hold on, Donald Trump is the president?
6: The internet, Jay. It was invented in the 90s. Get on board, bro.
9: He's like, how do you all know this stuff? This is crazy.
6: If
9: Jay Clayton is that ignorant about politics, he must have such great mental health. Like, to not know all of this stuff, man, what I would give to be that ignorant about all of the devastating shit that's happening.
6: It's hard
9: right
6: to
9: now.
6: Do SEC work when you're asleep under an apple tree for years.
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0: Welcome back to Crooked on MS Now. Lindsey Graham's unexpected death has prompted tributes from across Washington, including one very special tribute from Donald Trump on Fox News. We broke that down, plus Mitch McConnell's proof of life photo on Pod Save America. Take a look. Republicans will have a tougher time passing anything through the Senate right now since they're currently dealing with two absences, Lindsey Graham, who died suddenly over the weekend, and Mitch McConnell, who is apparently still very much alive. Graham was 71 and died Saturday night from what's being reported as an aortic dissection. Axios reports that a person who had spoken with Graham said the senator complained he wasn't feeling well but didn't want to seek medical attention until after his Meet the Press appearance the next morning. Graham apparently joked, quote, "I can't die now. I still need to do the Russia sanctions, get Iran sorted out, and do Israeli-Saudi normalization." South Carolina Governor Henry McMaster has appointed Graham's sister Darlene to serve out the remaining months of his term. He was up this November, and Trump, of course, offered a touching tribute to the senator during his Fox and Friends phoner, as one does.
1: He was a friend. He would call me all the time. He would just, I'd say, stop calling me, Lindsey. He was a great guy. He loved playing golf. Loved being outside. It wasn't that he was a great striker of the ball. He wasn't exactly a perfect. He wasn't Jack Nicklaus. He was not Tiger. Now, he had one bad moment, and that was, you know, the January 6th thing when he stood up. All right, now I've had it. That's it. I can't do it anymore. And then he called me like about 40 minutes later, and he said, "Did I really say that? I can't believe it."
0: So he called me too much. He was a bad golfer. He betrayed me, then said, "Just kidding." And he did like being outside.
2: Yeah, which is also what you say at the funeral for a golden retriever. Loved the ball, loved being outside.
3: It's just incredible.
0: You lose someone. Bark too much, get me up at night.
2: Yeah, but a sweetheart in the end.
3: Like a guy,
2: very loyal.
3: A guy who is seemingly Donald Trump's best friend in Congress dies, and he calls into Fox News, and he just can't help but make it entirely about himself. I mean, it's not surprising in any way. It's a reminder of who he is.
0: Lindsey Graham's legacy. What will it be?
3: How about it?
2: So I remember when I was working for Hillary Clinton, she had just come back from a trip to the Arctic
0: with Sinbad.
2: I don't believe he was on that trip. With Lindsey Graham, John McCain, Susan Collins. And that was at a time when Lindsey Graham was vociferous around climate change. He was trying to figure out how to get the GOP to change on climate change. He did a cap and trade bill with John Kerry. And then you fast forward to Donald Trump being president, and he's trying to claw back the Inflation Reduction Act money that went towards electric vehicles. On immigration, he works with Ted Kennedy to write a comprehensive immigration bill. He is a staunch advocate for comprehensive immigration reform. Then you fast forward to the Trump era. He is not only against any kind of comprehensive proposal, he's against helping the Dreamers. And he comes out in favor of ending birthright citizenship and obviously supports Donald Trump and his draconian immigration policy. And so, you know, you look at, like, there was an interview that I thought was revealing where he said, you know, "I'm going to do what Mitt Romney couldn't do, and I'm going to do what McCain couldn't do. I'm going to harness the magic. You know, there's a dark side to Donald Trump, but there's a magic, and I'm going to be the one to harness it." Right. And now he's dead. And you look and say, well, what did you harness exactly?
0: Yeah,
2: what'd you harness? What'd you get for your magic, right? Mm-hmm. Trump got everything he won, right? He got his immigration policies. He abandoned any kind of effort to tackle climate change. I suppose you got a war with Iran. Maybe there's an argument that you've slowed the abandonment of NATO, but here we are, and he's threatening Greenland. You're begging him to do what he can for Ukraine, which his heart is not in. So, you know, Lindsey Graham sold his soul to try, I think, to stay relevant and then generously, I think, to try to turn Donald Trump as away from his, quote, dark side. And the end result is Lindsey Graham is the one who became a kind of sad and pathetic vassal.
0: Yeah. I mean, people's motivations are complex. And when you talk about to a reporter like he did about wanting to stay relevant, the generous interpretation there is Donald Trump is the president, and this is where my party is, and so I'm going to try to be relevant to sort of get my policy preferences, move forward in any way that I can. There's also the less generous reading of staying relevant is, like, I want to be in the mix. I like being close to power. And, Peter Baker had a story about him as well. And he recalls running into Graham outside of a restaurant in D.C. And Graham was on the phone with Trump at that point. And he gets off the phone and he says to Peter about Trump, "He's a lying motherfucker," Mr. Graham allowed with a shrug, but also said, quote, "A lot of fun to hang out with." Mr. Trump, he said, was so dominant within the party that he could do almost anything with impunity. Quote, "He could kill 50 people on our side and it wouldn't matter," Mr. Graham observed. Honestly, that is a pretty accurate, honest assessment of Donald Trump and Lindsey Graham's relationship with Donald Trump, which is he's a lying motherfucker, but I'm sure Graham had a lot of fun.
3: But he takes me golfing.
0: We should also talk about McConnell. Who offered a proof of life photo as an attempt to finally quiet the rumors that he was dead or incapacitated after being rushed to the hospital following a collapse at his home on June 14th. On Sunday, McConnell released a statement from himself and his physician, who stated that his prolonged hospital stay was the result of a fall associated with his post-polio condition and that he was also being treated for a mild case of pneumonia. There was also a photo of McConnell sitting in a hospital bed holding the Sunday sports section of the Washington Post alongside his wife, former Labor Secretary Elaine Chao. You guys will be shocked to learn that many in the poster community are falsely claiming that the photo was reused from 2023 or AI generated. One person who decided to buy that was Wisconsin Senator Ron Johnson.
3: Can't believe they got Ron.
0: who gave an interview saying, "I just heard from a source that was an older photo."
3: The source was
2: from
3: Brock.
2: Who's your source?
3: Know it was a tweet that got texted to him.
0: Of course. What have you guys made of the fact that so many people online, left and right, and the U.S. Senate are convinced that a very alive Mitch McConnell is not alive?
2: I watched a video of someone analyzing the shirt collar. I'm not buying it. I was sort of interested in what the theory is about.
3: Over here.
2: And
0: just how you're spending your time. The shirt was
2: like kind of folded in the same way as another photo from the past, and that it was sort of brought in. I don't totally buy the theory. It did look like it was different to me.
3: It is weird that we're doing like Zapruder film breakdowns of photos in the videos that CNN posted.
2: Well, here's the thing.
0: You had a fall and then a mild case of pneumonia, and that's why we haven't heard anything for the last. That to me was the weird part.
2: And there wasn't cardiac arrest, even though there's like a lot of reporting about the audio from the dispatch in which you were found in cardiac arrest and unconscious and resuscitated before being brought to the hospital. Maybe it wasn't him. Maybe it was somebody else in that house. part of this is he's a single photo holding the day's newspaper. That's what hostage takers release to give you as little as possible.
3: Yeah.
2: Right. Like, oh, the test for a senator is not, are you alive? Right. Like, yes, that's a bare minimum, but not sufficient. So perhaps a video might be helpful. So, of course, there's going to be a lot of speculation, especially when a lot of old politicians have been shown to be lying about their health and hiding how sick they are over and over and over again. Jill Biden saying she thought Joe Biden was having a stroke. A lot of reporting about the concealing of how he was aging. Mitch McConnell disappeared for 3 fucking weeks. They were rolling Dianne Feinstein to the Senate after she was no longer copus mentis. So, yeah, people are suspicious when they're told that an aging politician is fine. Like, there's a conspiratorial mindset on the internet. There is obviously paranoia on the internet. It flourishes there. But it is, I think, not unreasonable to be skeptical when you hear from politicians that they're ancient and fine.
0: Coming up, Trump escalates his fight with the press as the DOJ sends federal agents to journalists' homes. We get into it next.
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0: This is the sound of Claire cooking dinner at home. And that's the sound of a fraud alert from Wells Fargo flagging a charge for a pricey restaurant in Paris. Considering Claire isn't in Paris right now, that seemed odd to the bank and to Claire. Two taps later, Claire says nope to the charge and Wells Fargo is on the case. However you make money work, Wells Fargo can work with that.
1: Wells Fargo Bank, N.A., member FDIC.

0: Welcome back to Crooked on MS Now. The Trump DOJ has sent federal agents to journalists' homes over their reporting on security concerns involving the president's new Air Force One. Here's this week's Pod Save the World.
1: That's a great segue to the story about this intelligence that Israel passed along about this Iranian threat on Trump's life. So that intelligence that came from the Israelis, along with Trump deciding to ramp back up the war against Iran while he was abroad in Turkey at NATO, led to him to make a security decision, which was to fly back to the UK on his way to the US on the old Air Force One, and not the new Qatari bribe version of Air Force One that he flew to Turkey. Trump said, we're sending it ahead so the troops can tour it, you know, in, you know, the base in the UK. He made up some bullshit. But the New York Times reported that the decision was made because the new plane is still lacking in security measures, especially missile defense systems. These reports reportedly outraged Trump. And then just 2 days later, a bunch of New York Times journalists were like home at night on a Friday night, and they got served subpoenas from, I assume, FBI agents demanding that they testify in front of a grand jury on the next Wednesday, right? In like, what, 5 days. So they were issued, and these subpoenas were issued by FBI Director Kash Patel after he apparently spent 8 hours working out of the White House on Friday, focused on this briefing, you know, I assume, you know, Stephen Miller and like the political staff. So on Monday, Hegseth also announced that the Pentagon and the DOJ have created a joint task force to identify and prosecute leakers. So Ben, I can look at this story and on some level kind of understand why you look, this is a national security leak that I could imagine an administration being upset about. Now, I would argue that I think the lack of defensive capabilities on the Qatari bribe Air Force One were pretty well known and also was
2: widely discussed.
1: Also widely discussed was what people assumed would be the time frame required to install those on this plane. It seems like they did a rush job and they just, I don't know, refurbished it to the tune of a couple $100 million. For taxpayers like us to pay, and then off we go. Trump was riding on the thing internationally. But in practice, like what this is a massive attack on press freedom that skipped all the normal steps in a national security leak investigation and went straight to how do we intimidate and potentially prosecute these journalists? And that is a very new and real thing, because I know there are people out there who are like, well, actually us, and say, well, Obama had like 8 Espionage Act leak investigations or whatever. But it's like, normally what happens there is you use every other means possible to figure out who, you know, like broke the law, which government employee broke the law in leaking the information. You don't go after the journalists.
2: First of all, it's interesting to me that they made this decision. Somebody in the Secret Service and people that look at threat assessments, I've been in some of those conversations. We used to have pretty intense conversations that obviously involved a lot of intelligence gathering around, say, the president deciding to fly to Afghanistan, where you knew there was an active threat potentially to Air Force One. And someone approved this plane without the countermeasures flying to Turkey and then didn't approve it leaving Turkey.
1: Yeah.
2: So something happened, like some intel came in. Maybe it was bogus intel, too. I don't know. But like clearly there was a shift. Well, that shift is clearly going to get the attention of journalists. So it's no surprise that people noticed that the president chose to fly on a different plane. I do want to say something about the leak investigation point that you made, because I think anybody that listens it with any regularity to this podcast knows how much you and I are willing to talk about, wrestle with, reckon with things we thought should have done differently. This is wildly different in very important ways. If you have an open leak investigation because there's national security information that is made public, and the way these things normally go, as you said, is these investigations grind on for years. You and I got fucked by some of these investigations, even though we did nothing wrong, because they cast such a wide net. They talked to anybody and everybody that had access to that information before they even think about looking at journalists.
1: Yep.
2: It disappears from the White House. It's all in the DOJ back in the days when the DOJ had independence and just like—
1: Or U.S. attorneys.
2: Or U.S. attorneys who sometimes, like Rod Rosenstein, like was the U.S. attorney who investigated the leak investigation of the Stuxnet issue in the Obama years.
1: The guy was a very conservative Republican.
2: Yeah.
1: You were not like safe because you worked for the administration and DOJ was doing the investigation. It was the exact opposite.
2: If you can't say, or if you're so intent on kind of virtue signaling or like settling some score you feel like you have with like Obama, that you can't see the difference between the president of the United States getting really mad about a story and the same fucking day, his FBI director canceling his trip to see his girlfriend play a country concert in a parking lot somewhere and sitting up in like the Situation
1: That's my
2: room.
1: Favorite detail. I think detail. All the stories say this.
2: Sitting there for 8 hours and then 24, 48 hours, you've got reporters getting like threatened like that. That has not happened.
1: Yeah.
2: And so like, let's focus on the thing that matters here, which is the president of the United States directing the FBI director to run an investigation out of the White House that immediately targets journalists, not the people that handle the classified information or the information about decision maker around Air Force One, is a total new Rubicon that was just crossed in this country. And it should scare people. It's fucking Putin-esque behavior.
1: It's incredibly chilling. There was a reporter whose her name is escaping me at the Washington Post who had her devices searched not long back because of some leak investigation about a story. I forgot what it was. But yeah, I mean, it really does sound like there was direct coordination between the White House and Kash Patel on this story. And then they literally summoned the guy to work out of the White House workspace to prepare this thing and turn it on fast. One to watch and very scary for these reporters.
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0: Welcome back to Crooked on MS Now. Our favorite soybean farmer, Treasury Secretary Scott Bessent, is finally taking action to give struggling Americans the relief they've been asking for, a new coin with Trump's face on it. Here's Pod Save America.
1: The war in Iran is back on. Prices are rising again. Fears of inflation are back. Prices never came down. Scott Bessent, Treasury Secretary, man of the people, is focused on the people's business here in an interview with Jesse Waters.
2: Donald Trump's signature will be on a $100 bill.
3: It's going to be on all the currency for the 250th.
2: Everything.
3: Yes. During the 150th, there was a Calvin Coolidge coin, so we can put living people's images on a coin. The president's also going to have a coin coming out with his image on it.
2: Do you carry around a lot of cash? Personal life.
3: I don't have a lot of cash anymore. I'm a public servant.
2: Poor Scott Bessent.
4: Oh, my God. Oh, my God. I hadn't seen that.
1: So they've he's the Secretary of the Treasury. He's got people combing through the archives to find some kind of justification for putting Trump's signature on the money and putting Trump's face on a fucking coin. That's what he's doing with his time. And he doesn't have any cash anymore. He's a public servant. I think he carries a lot of cash.
4: We didn't really get to talk about this yesterday, but I'm sure you saw the rumors that he is a potential candidate or could be a potential candidate for Lindsey Graham's seat.
1: Yes.
4: Because he maintains a home in South Carolina.
1: Sure.
4: And I will just say, boy, nothing would scare me more than if Scott Bessent got that nomination in South Carolina. Then I would say, poof, we might as well not even field a candidate because that guy is a powerhouse.
1: No, he is a triple threat.
4: He's
1: all right. He represents everything people love about Donald Trump.
4: Mm-hmm.
1: He's got

0: a great energy. He's got a great energy, and people.
1: He's got his finger on the pulse of working, of what yes. working people are going through.
0: He he's got the resume. He's got this great. It's the resume, the personality, the Trump imprimatur, like those three things all together. I mean, this man.
1: He's out and proud.
0: Yeah, he is for sure out. And he's proud of whatever he's doing. So there is that. But yeah, that is Treasury Secretary.
1: And he's been so careful. So I don't know if you ran against him, I don't know what clips you would use of him to really make him look bad, because he has such a sterling reputation and has really just been crushing it for the administration.
0: No, he's a message discipline machine. Mm-hmm. He never misses a beat. He always remembers why he's there, the people he's fighting for.
1: He's going to connect with people in South Carolina like, whew, like no one since Strom Thurmond.
0: Ah, one of the greats. Lindsey Graham, Strom Thurmond to Lindsey Graham to Scott Bessent. I got to say, the one thing that is nice about if Scott Bessent were to run is, you know, Strom Thurmond is turning over in his personality, the Trump imprimatur, like those three things all together. I mean, this man.
1: He's out and proud.
0: Yeah, he is for sure out. And he's proud of whatever he's doing. So there is that. But yeah, that is Treasury Secretary.
1: And he's been so careful. So I don't know if you ran against him, I don't know what clips you would use of him to really make him look bad, because he has such a sterling reputation and has really just been crushing it for the administration.
0: No, he's a message discipline machine. Mm-hmm. He never misses a beat. He always remembers why he's there, the people he's fighting for.
1: He's going to connect with people in South Carolina like, whew, like no one since Strom Thurmond.
0: Ah, one of the greats. Lindsey Graham, Strom Thurmond to Lindsey Graham to Scott Bessent. I got to say, the one thing that is nice about if Scott Bessent were to run is, you know, Strom Thurmond is turning over in his fucking grave. Bad enough. Like, at least a closet case is respecting the rules, right? Like, if Lindsey Graham was gay and lived his whole life afraid to be himself, that makes sense to Strom Thurmond. He's ashamed of him. He is for sure out. And he's proud of whatever he's doing. So there is that. But yeah, that is Treasury Secretary.
1: And he's been so careful. So I don't know if you ran against him, I don't know what clips you would use of him to really make him look bad, because he has such a sterling reputation and has really just been crushing it for the administration.
0: No, he's a message discipline machine. Mm-hmm. He never misses a beat. He always remembers why he's there, the people he's fighting for.
1: He's going to connect with people in South Carolina like, whew, like no one since Strom Thurmond.
0: Ah, one of the greats. Lindsey Graham, Strom Thurmond to Lindsey Graham to Scott Bessent. I got to say, the one thing that is nice about if Scott Bessent were to run is, you know, Strom Thurmond is turning over in his fucking grave. Bad enough. Like, at least a closet case is respecting the rules, right? Like, if Lindsey Graham was gay and lived his whole life afraid to be himself, that makes sense to Strom Thurmond. He's ashamed of himself, and that's good. But Scott Bessent is out. That's disgusting.
1: And Tim Scott is the other senator.
0: Yeah. Well, who's happily married?
1: Right. No, so but he's black.
0: Oh, he's black.
1: Right.
0: I forgot he's black and happily married.
1: So imagine Strom Thurmond. What do you would think of this?
0: I forgot how racist he was for a second.
1: Yeah, that was his whole thing. That's the whole thing.
0: That was his biggest brand.
1: Yeah,
0: his racism was his brand. So anyway, big shoes to fill for Scott Bessent.
1: Somehow we got to Strom Thurmond. Thanks for watching Crooked on MS Now. We'll be back next Saturday at 9 p.m. Eastern. 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
2: Really good to have you here. So at 7:17 a.m., 7:17 this morning, there was the gunfire. You can hear the sound of the gunfire on this home security camera footage. You can see the cat reacting there to those sharp sounds. You hear what sounds like maybe five, maybe six gunshots. That's home security camera video from a neighbor who lives just adjacent to where this shooting happened today in Maine. The Bangor Daily News newspaper and the Portland Press Herald newspaper were also able to obtain this footage of a car right around that same time slowly rolling, seemingly unhelmed, slowly rolling in a circle at an intersection where this happened in a town called Biddeford, Maine. The Bangor Daily News then published video, which I'm telling you, you may not want to see this. So if you, this is not the kind of thing that you want to see, you can look away now if you don't want to see it. But the newspaper published this video on their website of what appears to be ICE agents pulling what appears to be the lifeless body of a young man out of that white Kia sedan that you just saw in that other footage going around in a circle in that intersection. I should mention that as they pull this young man out of the vehicle, it appears that they kind of bounce his head on the ground a couple of times. And then they appear to handcuff what, again, appears to be his lifeless body. All right, I will not show you that video again, so if you did not want to see it, you can reopen your eyes. But the man in that footage is a 26-year-old man. He's identified by neighbors as Juan Sebastian Guerrero. He's described by people who know him in Maine as somebody who was 26 years old, fully legally employed, legally working in the United States. He had legal permission to be here and to work here. But this morning at 7:17 a.m., he was shot and killed by Trump's federal agents on the street in Biddeford, Maine. Maine's independent U.S. Senator Angus King told reporters today that there was not a warrant for Mr. Guerrero's arrest, that he was not the target of ICE operations in Biddeford, Maine, but still, ICE agents, for some reason, killed him. Maine state authorities say the officer who killed him this morning is with ERO, the Enforcement and Removal Operations Division of ICE, and reportedly that agent has been put on leave pending an investigation into the shooting. Will there be a real investigation into the shooting? Senator Angus King and Maine Republican Senator Susan Collins and Maine Democratic Governor Janet Mills and most of the other sort of powers that be that have reacted to the shooting in Maine, they all keep saying the same thing, which is that they demand or they at least want or at least they might expect a full and independent investigation into what happened, a full and independent investigation. They all say the same thing. You know what happens typically when there's a full and independent investigation into something? I mean, I'm no expert, but seems to me like if you've really got a full and independent investigation into a fatal shooting, one of the things you get is a crime scene, right? A cordoned off crime scene where you get law enforcement protecting the scene, keeping people away, keeping anyone or anything from contaminating the crime scene so they can do a full investigation. In Biddeford, Maine today, instead, what we got was this. See what's in the gutter there? That's this man's blood all over the street. And that's a concerned local resident overlooking that. Local residents today in Biddeford remarking upon that, remarking on the fact that this young man's blood is all over the street and flowing through their gutters, writing right next to it on the street in chalk, in big letters, "This is blood." And the reason that is so shocking to see is because that is blood. And you don't see this at a typical crime scene, because typically, when there's a full and independent investigation of a crime, the scene where the crime happened is treated like a crime scene and protected. But this was today in Maine. By the 3 o'clock hour this afternoon, again, still the same day as the killing, the Bangor Daily News published this photo of a street sweeper coming by, cleaning up around all that blood. Because, ooh, what a mess. Got to take care of that. Get rid of that. A full and complete investigation. Again, the killing happened after 7 a.m. this morning. Within just a few hours, before 10:30 this morning, the people of Biddeford, Maine had started to protest this killing. By noon, not even 5 hours after those fatal shots were fired by one of Trump's agents, there were hundreds of people out in the streets of Biddeford just yelling their guts out about Trump's agents killing their neighbor. Again, he's 26 years old, reportedly has a wife and a young daughter, was reportedly here working legally. ICE tonight put out a statement, finally, saying the federal agent shot this young man because the young man attempted to, quote, flee the scene, and the agent, quote, feared for public safety. So five, maybe six shots fired through the window of the moving vehicle, killing this young man. Then they drag his lifeless body onto the street to handcuff it after bouncing his head off the ground a few times, leaving his blood to run in the gutters. After gathering to protest at a downtown park, the enraged residents of Biddeford, Maine today marched themselves down to the Biddeford District Office of Republican U.S. Senator Susan Collins. Susan Collins, among the many things she's famous for in Maine, she is famous this year for having cast the deciding vote in the U.S. Senate for ICE to get a massive, massive infusion of cash, literally tens of billions of dollars in unprecedented, record-breaking, strings-free funding. And she cast that vote for ICE to get $70 billion after the killings in Minneapolis of Renee Good and Alex Pretty. Biddeford, Maine protesters today surged into Susan Collins' Biddeford office, shouting, vote her out, vote her out, vote her out. The signs people were carrying, I have to tell you, were in some cases less polite than that, which is why we have to blur some of them. But the chant, as you can hear, is vote her out. Again, this is Susan Collins' district office, the day of this killing today in Maine. We had word today that after the protest that sprung up pretty spontaneously in Biddeford today, there was going to be another one, a vigil tonight at 7 p.m. in response to the killing. And indeed, there was. But honestly, it wasn't like the early protests stopped and then the late protests started, because people never stopped protesting all day long today. All day long, people have been out at Mechanics Park and Main Street in Biddeford and otherwise in the vicinity of that killing all day long, demanding justice, demanding that ICE get out, and demanding justice for this young man killed by Trump's federal agents. There are also protests and vigils happening tonight in Bridgeton, Maine, and in Portland, Maine. Tomorrow morning at 11 a.m. local time, we're expecting a demonstration calling for an end to ICE killings. That's going to take place at the ICE facility that's located in Scarborough, Maine. Again, that's 11 o'clock tomorrow morning. I think people are expecting there to be quite a lot of Mainers at that ICE facility tomorrow morning at 11 a.m. But that's what's happening in Maine today and tonight, and what will be happening in Maine tomorrow morning. This was yesterday in Virginia, Suffolk, Virginia, another community really mad, just up in arms because of what Trump's federal agents did there last week. Suffolk, Virginia is in the Hampton Roads part of Virginia. And just last week, passersby caught this video of Trump's federal agents just beating the hell out of another young man on the side of the road. This young man, you can see, is alone. He is not in a vehicle or anything. He does not appear to be armed. But here's one, and then two, and then three, and then ultimately four federal agents just beating and beating and beating him and punching him in the kidneys and in the spine and kneeing him over and over and over again, even as they're holding him down. The administration later put out a statement saying that this was justified because the man was resisting arrest. This happened a few days ago in Suffolk, Virginia, and here this weekend was Suffolk, Virginia responding. Big protest there this weekend. Justice for Victor Perez Martin, which is the name of the young man who was beaten in that footage. Free Victor. ICE doesn't make us safe. It makes us ashamed. Also, this all stops when enough of us say no. ICE out of Suffolk. Again, this is Suffolk, Virginia. Also, this one showing that these people are protesting at the exact site where that attack took place. Monday, July 6th, ICE beat a man right here. And this one, very simply, ICE beat a man here on Monday. Again, the protests this weekend taking place at the site where that footage happened, where that young man was beaten. The local paper, the Suffolk News Herald, interviewed two local residents, two women who decided to organize the protest after they saw that video, realized it had happened right there in their own town. The two women told the paper that the turnout for the protest, quote, exceeded any expectations, largely because they said they had none. One of the women telling the paper, quote, we didn't care, honestly, if it was just two people holding a damn sign. We would have stood out here, just the two of us, with our signs in the middle of a hurricane and been perfectly fine to do so, because I can't make other people care about what's happening every day in our cities, but I care, and I can't not care. But again, a lot of people turned out in Suffolk, Virginia this weekend to protest what they had seen. This is Memphis, Tennessee. where Trump has also sent in a huge tide of federal agents. They've also used the National Guard in Memphis. In Memphis last weekend, National Guard troops shot and killed a 20-year-old man in the streets. Then 3 days later, on Wednesday, federal DEA agents killed another man. Two people killed in Memphis by National Guard and federal agents within 4 days. Trump's federal agent shot and killed two other people in Memphis in May, including one man who was in the midst of a mental health crisis and threatening suicide. Inexplicably, one of Trump's federal HSI agents turned up in the response to that. Again, a young man threatening suicide, and a HSI agent shows up. HSI is Homeland Security Investigations. What is he doing there? But once he arrived, he killed the guy who was having the crisis. The young man was 25 years old. His name was Jonah Neal. The administration, of course, says all those killings were justified. How many more is Memphis going to get? But that's Maine today, Virginia this weekend, Memphis last week. There's also Texas, where Trump's federal agents are busy killing people right now. There's been a huge community response in Houston, Texas, after Trump's ICE agents there killed yet another man Tuesday last week. That man in Houston, once again, was not the target of an ICE operation, but nevertheless, Trump's ICE agents shot into a moving vehicle and killed him. His name was Lorenzo Salgado Araujo. The three other people in the vehicle they shot into all witnessed the killing. Their lawyer says they have contested the ICE account that shooting was somehow justified. There have been marches and protests in Houston ever since, including on the steps of Houston City Hall. And now, as outrage has spread about that particular ICE killing, there have been protests all over the country, from Houston to San Antonio to Washington, D.C., to Bend, Oregon, to Milwaukee, Wisconsin, to Birmingham, Alabama, to Tampa, Florida, to Los Angeles, to Eugene, Oregon. Protests all over the country about that ICE killing in Houston. Trump's Department of Homeland Security and ICE have been scaling up their arrests of immigrants really fast in the past few weeks. They have tried, it seems, to keep it out of the headlines, in contrast to the Kristi Noem era at Homeland Security. But according to public records, they've been arresting something on the order of 2,000 people per day, which is a massive number of arrests per day. And we know from very painful experience that when these guys try to scale up the numbers of people they're arresting every day, they really do seem to get more violent and more reckless, and more people get killed. As they are scaling up these numbers right now, we are now seeing an unmistakable trail of bodies in the streets of American cities and towns. And what happens when they do that? Well, Americans are revolted and they react, including in the streets all over the country. But the Trump administration consistently, in the Kristi Noem era at Homeland Security and now in the Mark Wayne Mullen era, they seem to consistently try to do everything they can to make sure they never have to answer legally for all the people they're killing, no matter what kind of protests they face. No one, for example, has ever been arrested for the killing of Renee Good in Minneapolis or for the killing of Alex Pretty there. It's been nearly 6 months since those killings. No arrests. No charges. When it became clear that the federal government was just going to basically pretend like those killings didn't really happen, that in fact they wanted to investigate the victims of those killings, not the fact that those people were killed, it was local authorities in Minnesota who decided they would have to try to launch their own investigations as best they could. For months, federal officials refused to release any evidence in those killings, even the names of the people involved. They refused to release that evidence to the state investigators, who appear to have been the only people conducting any substantive investigation of those killings. And again, I'm not a law enforcement expert, but I know enough to understand that if you're not allowed access to physical evidence, if you're not allowed to even know the names of the people involved, in the case of the Alex Pretty killing, they weren't even allowed to access the scene of the crime. Well, all of that makes it hard to mount a substantial investigation and gather evidence and work toward bringing charges. But state prosecutors, the Hennepin County District Attorney's Office in Minnesota, has been nevertheless working away at it as best they can. It was only today, in a press conference in Minnesota, that those prosecutors were able to announce that finally, more than 6 months after those two killings, they've at last now been given access to Renee Nicole Good's car and some of the other physical evidence from those killings that until now they had been prevented from examining while the Trump administration covered up for their agents who killed those Americans in the streets. And while we now know their agents were going to continue week after week, month after month, to kill more and more of us in the streets. In Maine, right? In Memphis, right? In Texas. As I mentioned, the protests in Biddeford, Maine continued all day today after Trump's agents killed yet another man in the street this morning in that small Maine city. Protests today there instantly and all day long, and they have continued into tonight. We will keep eyes on what's happening in Maine over the course of this hour. We will keep you apprised as we learn more. And you know, I'm cognizant of sort of how this sounds. I can hear myself just as well as you can doing this broadcast. And I know it sort of feels like a time warp, right? Like we are having one of the circles, one of these cycles in the news where things seem to be kind of circling around and chewing on their own tails a bit, right? All these feel like very familiar headlines or at least very familiar themes, right? Violent, poorly trained, poorly led Trump ICE agents killing people in American streets, American people in large numbers instinctively and instantly protesting against those killings. We've got the Strait of Hormuz closed again. And Trump once again promising that, oh, yeah, it won't be Iran closing the Strait of Hormuz from here on out. It will be us closing the Strait of Hormuz. And somehow that will be better. Again, yet again. Right. Today on the National Mall, remember the secret handshake people, the people who've done like the Trump Epstein gold statues? Today they put up a new one of those statues, this one commemorating Trump losing the Iran war. It's called Participation Trophy. It has a big number one embossed on the side of it. The word participant is on it in all caps. And then the plaque on it says Iran War Participation Trophy. We hereby award President Donald J. Trump this participation trophy for his enthusiastic involvement in the Iran war. While some concern themselves with military strategy, diplomacy, or measurable outcomes, President Trump demonstrated the courage to participate regardless of the final score. President Trump joins the ranks of children everywhere who receive recognition for simply showing up. We join you in celebrating this remarkable achievement. The Iran War Participation Trophy for Donald Trump. That's on the National Mall as of today. It's right near the reflecting pool that Trump has apparently destroyed and now fenced off. And the reflecting pool has again just been drained. And they are again having work done on it in a no-bid contract by the same Trump-connected firm that did such a great job on the reflecting pool the first time around. I mean, these headlines, they recur. We've also today got another federal judge just ripping Trump for one of his most outlandish schemes. Federal judge in Florida today just ruled that Trump's ham-handed effort to back up the truck into the Treasury to take $1.8 billion in taxpayer money and call it a settlement with his own administration, and his effort to proclaim himself and his family to have forever immunity from all tax crimes, and also call it some sort of settlement. According to a federal judge in Florida today, those things are not legal settlements of any kind. They will neither be allowed to happen, nor will they be allowed to stand as effectively an attempted fraud on the court. The judge's 56-page ruling today was just super blunt. Quote, this action was never about a party seeking judicial resolution of a legal issue or a factual dispute. The nature of the suit itself, the conduct of the parties and counsel make plain that this was an attempt to use the court to provide some legitimacy to an agreement to confer immunity to people and entities affiliated with the president and to earmark billions of dollars from American taxpayers to redress grievances not defined in the law. An attempt to use the court to provide some legitimacy to this otherwise totally not legal scheme. The judge also referred Trump's lawyers in this matter to their respective bar associations for potential discipline in the bar or other ethics proceedings. And that includes Trump's acting attorney general, Todd Blanche. Todd Blanche, who incidentally is supposed to have his confirmation hearing this week to be the actual attorney general of the United States. With the sudden death of Republican Senator Lindsey Graham this weekend and the extended hospitalization of Republican Senator Mitch McConnell, Todd Blanche's confirmation prospects are on somewhat thin ice already. But Todd Blanche today being referred to the bar by a federal judge for this kind of misconduct on behalf of what the judge describes as one of the president's illegal schemes, well, this can't help his chances. And I recognize, even as I'm saying these things, that I sound like I'm skipping. I'm a record that keeps skipping back, right? A lot of these things feel like familiar headlines. Trump's agents killing people in the streets. Americans protesting about it at the top of their lungs. Trump blowing it in Iran. Trump getting laughed at for blowing it in Iran. Trump's lawyers getting laughed out of court and then getting in legal trouble themselves for his latest illegal shenanigans. It's like these things are static categories of news in the Trump era. And of course, you can add to that the fact that this week we apparently are going to suffer through, once again, Trump trying to get people exercised over the fact that he lost the 2020 election, which he lost. The president is apparently planning some kind of primetime speech on Thursday to talk, again, about how wrong it is, what a scandal it is that he lost the 2020 election. His desperation ramping up on this subject. Right. In recent days, his effort to subpoena information about election workers in Fulton County, Georgia in 2020 was thrown out in court. He's now taken hundreds of FBI personnel and taken them off whatever else they were working on to assign them instead to work in Fulton County, Georgia on something. We don't know what exactly that something is, but it's apparently required them to push out the special agent in charge at the FBI field office in Atlanta. And now at least two FBI intelligence analysts who refused to be part of these reindeer games and had to be fired so that they could go forward. Trump's DOJ, within the past week, has now threatened in writing to jail all the senior election officials in all the states. On top of all that, he's now fired everyone on the Federal Election Assistance Commission, which helps states with election security and certifies voting machines. And so while the 2020 election fixation is a static category of Trump nonsense, tonight we're going to be talking with one of the commissioners from the Election Assistance Commission who has just been fired. We'll talk with him about what this means, that he and his fellow commissioners have been removed, and what he thinks we should be doing to keep the election safe. But tonight, we're also going to be talking with one of the best First Amendment lawyers ever in this country about something else that Trump likes to rant about all the time, and it can therefore seem like static news. But again, he's at least now getting more and more desperate about it and therefore more reckless about it, and the pushback against it is stronger than ever. We're going to be talking with superstar attorney Ted Boutros tonight about the reporters who are fighting back hard against Trump's effort to put them in jail if they don't give up their sources. This is something that's going to come to a head over the next 48 hours. Donald Trump is someone who does the same stuff over and over and over again, right? From the reflecting pool to Iran, to attacking the free press, to sending his thugs out to kill people in the streets and then covering up for them when they do it. Trump does the same things over and over again. But you know what changes over time? The response changes. Our understanding of his fixations changes. The pushback changes. The fight back changes and appears to be getting stronger and more fearless over time. And that, in turn, pushes him to more and more and more desperate actions on these same things that he keeps acting on over and over again. As the pushback against him gets stronger, he gets more desperate and more reckless in the way he acts out. And that desperation does not make him more effective, quite the contrary. But it does mean that the real story right now, the determinative thing to watch right now in our country, is not him, because he is eminently predictable. The real thing to watch right now is Americans fighting back and saying no. Everywhere they're doing it. in the streets, in the states, in the courts, occasionally even in Congress. That is what we're talking about tonight here this hour. Stay with us. We got a big show.
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0: On Friday night, this past Friday night, federal agents showed up on the doorstep of several reporters for the New York Times, showed up at their homes. The agents served the reporters with subpoenas, subpoenas that order them to testify to a federal grand jury this week, the day after tomorrow, on Wednesday, about their sources. According to the Times, the subpoenas demand that the reporters testify, quote, in regard to an alleged violation of federal criminal law. Now, what's this about? I do not in any way want to diminish the importance of or the quality of the New York Times coverage that sent the White House into this freak out subpoena, mandatory testimony, give up your sources or go to jail mode. But this whole thing appears to be about something the Times reported that doesn't exactly appear to be the world's most tightly held state secret. Again, not diminishing at all what the Times has accomplished with this story, but this is what it was. On Thursday, the Times reported on the new plane the government of Qatar gave President Trump, the plane he is now using as Air Force One. Officials who have been briefed on the retrofitting of that plane told the Times that the new plane lacks some of the defensive countermeasures found on the other Air Force One aircraft. Specifically, stuff like this. This is the directional infrared countermeasure system, which jams any incoming heat-seeking missiles to divert them away so they don't hit the plane. This system is not a big secret. This animation that I'm showing you here, this little pew-pew laser animation, this is on Northrop Grumman's publicly accessible YouTube page, which tells you all about it, including where exactly on the plane you should look if you want to see the parts of this system that tell you whether or not the plane is equipped with this thing. They show you where the sensors and stuff are and what they look like. This is publicly available, commercially advertised information. The Times reported that while different parts of that defensive system were visible to the sort of trained eye on the old Air Force One, on the new Air Force One, you can't see those parts. Photographs of the new plane indicate that those same sensors and things aren't there. It's a visible to the naked eye anti-missile system. You can see it on the old plane. You can't see it on the new plane. And that is great reporting from the New York Times. But it is also not exactly, you know, cracking the Enigma code. It's like one of these things is not like the other. That said, Trump has freaked out about this reporting, and so reporters from the New York Times got subpoenas at their homes late on Friday night. They're being told they must effectively give up their sources by Wednesday to a grand jury or else. The top lawyer for the Times saying in response, quote, the appearance of federal law enforcement agents on the doorstep of news reporters should shock the conscience of any American who believes in the Constitution and the press freedom that it protects. Should shock the conscience. Well, now the question becomes how to defend these reporters, how to keep them out of jail, and how to keep them from having to give up their sources. How best to fight this? Joining us now is one of America's legendary First Amendment lawyers, who, full disclosure, is also my lawyer. Ted Boutros does not represent the New York Times in this matter, although he does represent the Times and a number of other media organizations in several suits against the Trump administration and their attacks on the free press. Ted, Mr. Boutros, thank you so much for making time to be here tonight. I know how busy you are.
1: Thank you so much for having me, Rachel, to talk about these important issues. They really are important.
0: How out of bounds are these subpoenas? Will the Times be able, likely be able at least, to challenge them effectively in court? Or do you think that this is going to come to a head before a grand jury on Wednesday?
1: The Times has many, many strong arguments. These subpoenas are way out of bounds. They depart from basically every norm, every practice. The Justice Department has had guidelines in place since the Nixon administration. John Mitchell put them in place to protect journalists and to make sure the Justice Department didn't do what they just did on Friday, which is to subpoena reporters for their source information before investigating further. And the famous case of Brandsburg versus Hayes from the Supreme Court said there wasn't some automatic First Amendment protection of sources, but it said harassment, bad bad faith use of subpoenas to try to intimidate reporters, to try to intimidate sources. And that's what's going on here. So I think the Times will likely go in with a motion to quash before Wednesday, and the judge will let them brief those issues, and I think we'll quash these subpoenas. The other thing, Rachel, the Justice Department doesn't usually send the FBI to reporters' homes. There was no need to do it. Gratuitous, vindictive, intimidation, retaliatory for reporting on important public issues. So I think they've got great arguments, and they should win.
0: You know, the way they served the subpoenas struck me as sort of an obvious intimidation effort. Also, the fact that the FBI director was sort of bragging on social media about, you know, what he was about to do to the news media. It all seemed to me to be sort of gratuitous and intimidating on purpose. But the other part of this that kind of got my hackles up was the short time frame, right? That they got these subpoenas on Friday night. They're told they have to be in front of the grand jury on Wednesday morning. It raised the question for me as to whether we're sure that the courts can act quickly enough. If they do have a chance of getting these subpoenas quashed, can the courts act quickly enough to do it?
1: You were absolutely right that was another red, flashing red light that something's wrong here, that things have gone off the rails, that the testimony is supposed to happen Wednesday. There's no need for that. This wasn't some emergency. I do think the court will be able to act quickly enough. The court can step in and say, we're postponing, or the subpoenas are not going to be enforced. We're going to hear briefing on this. But that was their tactic. They're hoping to try to rush it through. I don't think that the district judge in the Southern District of New York will let that happen. It's just too over the top. And, you know, the Supreme Court in recent years, including in this first choice decision this year, talked about the First Amendment right to publish, the First Amendment right to associate, and the subpoenas can interfere with that in much different contexts. But those principles apply here. What they're trying to do is dry up information to the American people so the American people can figure out what's happening and to serve as a check on abuse of power. And also here, Rachel, the reporting is supportive of national security and safety. They're reporting about a potential security problem that needs to be fixed to protect the president of the United States. So it's really just a transparent effort to intimidate and harass, rush it through, as you're suggesting.
0: The transparency of it, I think, is actually one of the things that I guess makes me feel not confident, but I guess reassured that this can be quashed, that this can be stopped. I will say I'm also heartened to see the Times punching back so hard, not giving an inch and saying that there's no way they're going to let their reporters go through this. Having you to talk to about this is also very comforting to me. First Amendment lawyer Ted Boutros. Ted, thank you for your time tonight. We'll check back in with you as this case proceeds. I really appreciate you making time.
1: Thanks so much, Rachel.
0: All right. Good to see you. More news ahead here.

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0: You know how Republicans like to talk about election security all the time? Trump likes to talk about election security, Republicans, election security. Since being back in office, Trump has worked overtime to systematically dismantle all the things the U.S. government actually does to keep elections secure. They have gutted the agency that handles election cybersecurity. They have eliminated the FBI task force that combats foreign influence in our elections. They have ended the program that shared intelligence with state and local officials on potential threats to elections. For somebody who seems to be so concerned about election security, he's been taking down all the defenses we have against potential threats to our elections. And after taking down those defenses, he's taking down as many of them as he can. We've also had Trump kicking into high gear his false assertions about previous elections, his efforts to convince his followers that no election is a real election if the result of that election was that he lost. Last week, a federal judge in Atlanta quashed subpoenas from Trump's Justice Department that were trying to get the personal information of thousands of election workers in Fulton County, Georgia, where Trump claims non-existent fraud cost him that election in 2020. The FBI has surged hundreds of agents into Fulton County in the last few weeks to investigate the 2020 election somehow. But in order to do that, they had to force out the special agent in charge of the Atlanta field office, reportedly because he was not on board with that investigation. And according to new reporting from MS Now, at least two FBI analysts who refused to have anything to do with this nonsense also had to be fired last week. The Justice Department has also now sent out a threat that they will jail state and local elections officials all over the country if non-citizens vote in elections in those states, which is something that basically never happens. And now Trump has cleared out all four members of the Election Assistance Commission. He fired the two Democrats and he allowed the remaining Republican to resign. The Election Assistance Commission is a federal agency that exists to help states safely administer elections. It certifies voting machines. It helps them with their election security. Why would you want to get rid of them? All of these things smack of the same kind of sort of desperation and fact-free failure as Republicans, at least by the polls, appear headed toward a shellacking this fall. But it is also up to us to be really clear-eyed about how dangerous each of these actions is. Well, to that end, joining us now for his first TV interview since he was fired is Thomas Hicks. He served on the Election Assistance Commission for over a decade. He was appointed to the commission by President Obama. He was unanimously confirmed by the U.S. Senate in 2014. He was serving as chair of the commission when he was removed last week. Mr. Hicks, thank you so much for being here. I know this has been a pretty intense few days.
1: Thank you for having me. The firing was very troubling, but I will be okay. I'm very upset that it happened on the fifth anniversary of my dad's passing, but that's just, you know, here nor there. I am very proud of the work that I've done with the agency, and I'm super proud of the work that would continue to happen with the remaining people who are there, the remaining staff who are there.
0: Well, at a personal level, I'm really sorry about your father and about the coincidence of this news and that anniversary. Were you given any reason for your dismissal? Did you have any communication with the Trump administration about why they wanted you out?
1: I have not had one contact from the Trump administration since I've been since they came back in the office in 2025.
0: Wow.
1: So I have no idea why this happened.
0: Can you just explain in layman's terms what the Election Assistance Commission does? What can't be done now that all the commissioners have been removed?
1: Well, I want to make sure that folks know that they are still going to be able to vote. And so the one thing that they should do as voters, as American citizens, is make sure you cast your ballot. So if you have any doubt that because the three of us have been let go right now, that you should not be able to participate in the process, that is not true. The states run the elections, and so you should get out there and do your best to cast your vote and express your opinion on who you feel should be a part of this. As election administrators, as the commissioners at the agency, we didn't care who won. Our job was to make sure that the states had the resource that they deserve and to ensure that the states could get as much information from us to do the jobs to make sure that the American people could cast their votes.
0: I don't want to, again, I don't want to engage in hypotheticals that are more scary than useful. But I think people are trying to figure out what's the realm of possibility here, what's the universe of possibilities that could happen right here. If the president wanted to use the Election Assistance Commission for nefarious purposes, if he wanted to put, you know, the pillow guy and, you know, election conspiracy theorists and some QAnon influencers or whatever on the commission and use it essentially to make the election seem poorly run or to call into question the administration of the election so as to feel less bound by the results. Is the EAC something that he could abuse in that way?
1: I want to make sure that this is perfectly clear. The U.S. Congress is the ones who put those commissioners on the commission. The president nominates those folks, but they still have to go through the process. It's the same thing that would happen if a Supreme Court justice left. You still have to go through the process, have hearings, be vetted, and then the U.S. Senate has to confirm those people. So I don't know why the president decided to let us go at this particular moment. It seems like another anti-voter move. But I, like I said before, I am proud of the work that I've done over the last 11 years and over the last 30 years as a federal employee and the last 25 years working in elections overall.
0: Thomas Hicks, chairman of the Election Assistance Commission until he was removed from that position, along with all the other commissioners last week by President Trump. Mr. Hicks, thank you so much for your time tonight. I know you haven't done other interviews before this. I appreciate your trust in being here.
1: Can
0: and
1: I
0: again,
1: just
0: I'm
1: say,
0: sorry about that personal connection to what happened here. Yes, go ahead, sir.
1: Can I just give one more thing? If you have any doubts of what you, of the system not working for you, serve as a poll worker. See it from within. Mm-hmm. We worked with this group called Vet the Vote, which is a group of veterans who serve as poll workers. And they've done a great job of being able to be out there and giving reassurance that the system is working well. So serve as a poll worker, Americans. That's all I ask.
0: And to vote. That is a great, great postscript. Thank you, sir. I appreciate you being here tonight. Thank you. All right.
1: Thank you.
0: We'll be right back.
2: 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Yep, nothing gets past Lucy. 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

Okay, picture this for a second. You just touched down after a long international flight. You're exhausted. You get off the plane, you open your bag, and you discover that, unbeknownst to you, surprise, inside your bag for the entire flight was this. A revolver, a giant gun, a .357 Magnum, and 6 live rounds of ammunition. You had no idea. Travel nightmare, right? What do you do? This is exactly what happened to the Prime Minister of Belgium last week on his return home from the NATO summit that was just held in Turkey. Turns out that Turkey's somewhat eccentric Prime Minister decided to give all the world leaders who came to the NATO summit a gift bag to take home. But he did not mention that in the gift bag there was a fully functional gun and live ammunition. That led to all sorts of complications for the departing NATO leaders with this very awkward party favor. Belgium's prime minister, he's the one who had no idea he was traveling with the gun. He apparently handed it off to airport security in Brussels and then just walked away. The prime ministers of Sweden and the Netherlands apparently both thought to check their gift bags before they got on their flights home. They both then left the guns at their respective embassies in Turkey. The gift to the leader of the Netherlands, that one's going to be disabled per Dutch law. Canada announced that their gift gun will also be decommissioned. They say they transferred Prime Minister Mark Carney's personalized Turkish six-shooter to the Royal Canadian Mounted Police, in case the Mounties want to play with it. But they left the ammunition in Turkey. He didn't take the bullets. For some unexplained reason, the British government says Prime Minister Keir Starmer's personalized gun came not with just 6 bullets, but with 500. Why did he get 500 bullets? The British government says that Keir Starmer left both the gun and the boxes of courtesy bullets in Turkey. We reached out to the White House tonight to ask whether President Trump also got one of these guns. And if so, what did he do with it? We haven't heard back. I'll tell you a little bet I made with the staff. If it turns out he left it on the wrong Air Force One, I'm going to have to buy everybody tacos. Watch this.

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2: Trump's childish fantasy about what the presidency is could now destroy the careers of people who share that fantasy. Just before midnight on Friday, Donald Trump proved once again that he thinks that the title President of the United States comes with powers that only exist in fiction, lightweight fiction, that include, say, Bond villains who issue orders to destroy the world if anything happens to them. Donald Trump actually wrote at 11:18 p.m. on Friday, 1,000 missiles are locked and loaded and aimed at the Islamic Republic of Iran, with thousands of more to immediately follow, should the Iranian government act on its threat, pronounced in many corners of the globe, to assassinate or attempt to assassinate the sitting president of the United States of America, in this case, me, exclamation point. Orders have already been given, and the U.S. military is ready, willing, and able for a one-year period of time, subject to extension, to completely decimate and destroy all areas of Iran. That Trump composition is overflowing with more than one variety of madness. But for the moment, let's just consider the constitutional madness. Dead presidents don't bomb. Donald Trump actually thinks that orders given by a dead president are something that, quote, the U.S. military is ready, willing, and able to do. The next time any general testifies to Congress, that general should be asked if the United States military is ready to carry out the destruction of Iran for Donald Trump if Donald Trump is assassinated. That general might very well be fired if that general testifies that, of course, the military doesn't take orders from dead presidents, and that the only the new president, in this scenario, J.D. Vance, could order a military attack on Iran. Donald Trump obviously doesn't know that. I mean, he really doesn't know that. It's not the first time Donald Trump has said this crazy after-death threat. On February 4th, 2025, The New York Times reporter David Sanger ran a story under the headline, Trump says he left instructions to obliterate Iran if it assassinates him. The Times article included this line. In fact, experts say a president cannot leave instructions for military action after his death. That decision would have to be made by his successor, who would then be commander in chief. Yes, experts say that, as do high school students and anyone else who has the vaguest idea of what the presidency and vice president are and how they work. Here's the really, really crazy thing about the state of the White House press corps. In the year and a half since February 4th, 2025, when Donald Trump first said he left instructions to obliterate Iran if he is assassinated, not one White House reporter and not one reporter anywhere else with access to J.D. Vance has ever asked the vice president if he has been given that order by Donald Trump and if he intends to follow that order if he becomes president in the scenario Donald Trump imagines. And since Friday night at midnight, no reporter has made any attempt to ask J.D. Vance about Donald Trump saying orders have already been given and the U.S. military is ready, willing, and able to completely decimate and destroy all areas of Iran. Will J.D. Vance give the order to kill everyone in Iran? That's the kind of thing that the formerly serious Hugh Hewitt would have asked Donald Trump years ago, before Hugh Hewitt decided to become a Trump cheerleader. In a live interview with Donald Trump today, this is the only thing Hugh Hewitt or Donald Trump said about J.D. Vance.
3: Now, if the Democrats win the House, they're going to impeach you. And I don't care what the argument is. They're just going to find a way to impeach you. You know, J.D. Vance could represent you, and he can be in the Senate doing the same thing. Have you thought about that? He's a good lawyer.
4: Well, I don't like to think about it too much because I think we're going to do well.
2: He's a good lawyer who has never tried a case, never defended a client in a courtroom anywhere. There are two reasons why the White House press corps has never asked J.D. Vance whether he will follow Donald Trump's orders after Donald Trump is gone. One is the intellectual laziness too many of them bring to their job. And the other thing is, this is the biggest part of it, I guess, no one believes Donald Trump. No one in the world believes Donald Trump about this. No one in Iran believes that the president of the United States can leave orders that then get executed after he's gone. Because everyone in the world who needs to know about these things, very much including the regime in Iran, knows that the Constitution does not allow dead presidents to bomb anyone. That power would not belong to Donald Trump in the scenario that he presents. It would belong to the new president, J.D. Vance. The whole world knows that. But Donald Trump's utter immunity to personal humiliation allows him to publicly issue this utterly empty, completely frivolous, and morally repugnant threat that reeks of constitutional illiteracy. But Donald Trump's immunity to humiliation does not extend to those who choose to serve him. Just ask this guy, the now disbarred lawyer, Rudolph Giuliani, former mayor of New York, former federal prosecutor, current disgraced clown. None of the Trump lawyers have been disbarred yet, like Rudolph Giuliani. None of them in his second term have been disbarred. But a federal judge today raised that possibility and in the process made Donald Trump's nominee for Attorney General Todd Blanche the first nominee for Attorney General in history to be referred by a federal judge for possible investigation by the Bar Association in the state of New York, where Todd Blanche is licensed to practice law. Federal Judge Kathleen Williams, who was appointed by President Obama, crushed Donald Trump's constitutional fantasy today. And Todd Blanche's fantasy that he can legally behave as a lawyer any way Donald Trump orders him to behave. By doing Donald Trump's bidding, which the judge found was not legal, Todd Blanche has now been sanctioned along with other Trump lawyers in the case. But only Todd Blanche is 2 days away from a Senate confirmation hearing to become the next Attorney General of the United States. The historic 56-page decision reveals Donald Trump and Todd Blanche's legal madness in exacting detail. And it reminds American voters what is at stake in their votes for United States Senate, the place where federal judges are confirmed. Maine voters already seem aware of that importance, with Republican Senator Susan Collins' reelection campaign in trouble, specifically because of how she votes in Senate confirmations for federal judges, including Supreme Court justices. The judge's ruling in this case came in a court case titled President Donald J. Trump versus Internal Revenue Service. The question before the judge was simply, was it a real case or was it a fake lawsuit brought by Donald Trump against himself, since Donald Trump is in control of the Internal Revenue Service and the United States Treasury, the two defendants Donald Trump was suing? As you heard from legal commentators on this program, including Andrew Weissman, a lawsuit has to actually involve what a court calls adverse litigants, meaning the two parties actually have to be opposed to each other. Andrew has pointed that out repeatedly about this lawsuit. The judge determined today that this lawsuit did not actually involve two sides, but was really Donald Trump just suing himself. And in her 56 pages of dismantling the Trump fake lawsuit piece by piece, Judge Williams patiently waited until page 43, just exquisite work as a dramatist, page 43, to use the smoking gun given to her by the stupidest litigant in history to ever sue himself.
5: I'm sort of suing myself. I don't know. How do you settle the lawsuit? I'll say, give me X dollars, right?
2: Right. And so, on page 43, the judge writes, certainly a court should not be a forum for a party that cynically views a lawsuit as a vehicle to achieve a predetermined outcome. I'm suing myself. Quoting Donald Trump there from that appearance. In the rare cases where judges are forced to figure out whether the parties are really adverse to each other in a lawsuit, they pretty much never have the plaintiff in the lawsuits saying publicly on television, I'm suing myself. That is Donald Trump's unique contribution to the history of this kind of case. And yet another demonstration at the same time of the reason why careful litigants never say anything publicly about their cases. And the stupider the litigant is, the more dangerous it is to say anything publicly about their cases. The judge found that the lawyers on both sides of the case abused judicial process in order to set up a structure in which Donald Trump could be granted a generous settlement by his own Justice Department in a case that was fake to begin with. It was a way for the Trump government to give Donald Trump $10 billion. Donald Trump sued the Internal Revenue Service and the Treasury for $10 billion because a contractor for the IRS released portions of Donald Trump's tax returns to the news media several years ago. Even though Donald Trump filed the lawsuit after the statute of limitations had passed, the Justice Department that he controls did not object in court to a lawsuit being filed after the statute of limitations had passed, something the Justice Department has done in all similar lawsuits. The judge called the lawsuit performative litigation. Judge Williams carefully grounded her findings in Supreme Court cases written by Donald Trump's allies on the Supreme Court, including recent Supreme Court cases, affirming the Republican legal position that every person working in the executive branch is under the direct control of the President of the United States and therefore acting for the President of the United States. The judge quoted a Supreme Court opinion issued just last month saying Article 2 requires that the President control all executive power, especially the authority wielded by agency heads who are the most important of the President's subordinates and who must be the President's alter egos in their agencies. The judge said Donald Trump was suing his alter ego, Treasury Secretary Scott Bessent, and that the case was settled by his other alter ego in the case, Acting Attorney General Todd Blanche, who previously served as Donald Trump's criminal defense lawyer, which left him, Blanche, in a decision-making position reeking of conflict of interest in this case. The judge's opinion implicitly turned on the assumption of abject and absolute cowardice on the part of Scott Bessent and Todd Blanche. The judge wrote, Secretary Bessent in particular is subject to President Trump's actual and direct control in both of his representative roles. First, as Secretary of the Treasury Department, Bessent is a member of the President Trump's cabinet. In this role, Secretary Bessent is the president's alter ego in the matters of the Treasury Department. Second, President Trump's actual control over Secretary Bessent is grounded in statute. The Internal Revenue Code establishes that the Department of the Treasury, a commissioner of Internal Revenue, shall be appointed by the president. The Internal Revenue Code also provides that Bessent, in his role as acting IRS commissioner, may be removed at the will of the president. The judge wrote essentially the same thing about Todd Blanche being Donald Trump's alter ego at the Justice Department and instantly removable by Donald Trump. But what the judge left out entirely is that we have had cabinet members in this country who do not live as cowards in the cabinet as all Trump cabinet members do every single day. When Republican President Richard Nixon gave Republican Attorney General Elliot Richardson a technically legal order to fire the special prosecutor investigating President Nixon, Attorney General Richardson refused to carry out that order. Attorney General Richardson did not break in cowardice under an order issued by a criminal president. Instead, Elliot Richardson did something that Scott Bessent and Todd Blanche could never do. They could never, ever have the courage to do it. Elliot Richardson drew a moral line. Attorney General Richardson said no to the President of the United States. And he resigned. And the next person in the Justice Department, Richard Nixon, tried to get to carry out that order, also refused and resigned. And because there was a time in our government then when honor came first, among Republicans, honor came first. Elliot Richardson was a proud lifetime Republican. The third member of the Justice Department who Richard Nixon ordered to fire the special prosecutor did exactly what the president wanted, very obediently, and that decision came to follow Robert Bork for the rest of his life. When President Ronald Reagan nominated Robert Bork to the United States Supreme Court, 58 senators voted against Robert Bork, including six Republicans. Robert Bork discovered the hard way that in those days, there was no future in dishonor. Elliot Richardson set a standard that no one in the Trump regime would ever consider even trying to live up to. And Judge Williams knows that. And so she correctly assumes that defendant Scott Bessent in this case is under complete control of Donald Trump every minute of the case and every minute of his life. The judge can see what everyone in America can see when the Trump cabinet is gathered on TV to publicly worship him. Every member of the Trump cabinet was chosen for their flawless cowardice. And the judge made the point that Justice Department lawyers who were supposed to be defending the Treasury and the Internal Revenue Service in the lawsuit were also under the complete control of Donald Trump in the case. So Donald Trump was really suing himself, which is illegal. He tried to get $10 billion for himself by suing himself. Donald Trump's lawsuit asked Donald Trump's Treasury Secretary for $10 billion of taxpayer money to give to Donald Trump. And there was no attempt to change the terms of that lawsuit while it was suffering for weeks under constant public attack for trying to give Donald Trump $10 billion. Even Republicans in Congress refused to defend Donald Trump's attempt to simply seize $10 billion for himself from the United States Treasury. But the lawsuit eventually became politically untenable. And that is when Todd Blanche took it upon himself for everyone involved in the case to simply end the lawsuit and create a $1.776 billion fund, not to pay Donald Trump and his family, but to pay the people who attacked the Capitol to try to help Donald Trump overturn the results of the 2020 presidential election, to pay them all for all the suffering that they endured as a result of being prosecuted for trying to beat police officers to death and threatening to kill the vice president of the United States. The so-called settlement was signed only by Todd Blanche. No lawyer representing Donald Trump as the plaintiff in the case dared to even put his name on that so-called settlement document. On page 36, Judge Williams said, "Acting Attorney General Blanche's apparent capacity to speak for both plaintiffs and defendants signed a settlement document on behalf of all parties to this action and then repudiate part of that agreement demonstrates that there was only one party whose interests were being represented throughout the case." Todd Blanche eventually announced that the $1.776 billion fund would not happen. No one would get paid. The judge wrote, "The court finds that this matter was brought for an improper purpose to gain the imprimatur of judicial legitimacy for a settlement that had no viable basis in law or fact. As was observed in another matter brought in this district, this case is part of Mr. Trump's pattern of misusing the courts to serve political purposes." The judge then sanctioned the lawyer who filed the lawsuit, quoting a Supreme Court ruling that said, "The filing of complaints, papers, or other motions without taking the necessary care in their preparation is a separate abuse of the judicial system subject to separate sanction. Baseless filing puts the machinery of justice in motion, burdening courts and individuals alike with needless expense and delay. Even if the careless litigant quickly dismisses the action, the harm triggering Rule 11's concerns has already occurred. Donald Trump's lawyers dismissed the case in order to try to pull it away from this judge's jurisdiction and inspection of the case. The judge quoted the Supreme Court, saying if a litigant could purge his violation of Rule 11 merely by taking a dismissal, he would lose all incentive to stop, think, and investigate more carefully before serving and filing papers. And the judge wrote, plaintiff's attorney, Alejandro Brito, is referred to the Florida bar for its consideration, review, and determination as to whether any disciplinary action is appropriate in light of the findings and rulings made in this order. The judge barred Trump lawyer Daniel Z. Epstein from seeking admission to practice law in the Southern District of Florida. And the judge said the parties are prohibited from referring to the purported settlement agreement or using, offering, admitting, or citing any of its provisions in any judicial, administrative, regulatory, arbitration, or any other official proceeding as evidence of a settlement reached in this matter. Finally, the clerk of court is directed to mail a copy of this order to the State Bar of New York, of which Acting Attorney General Blanche is a member, and to the District of Columbia Bar, of which Associate Attorney General Stanley Woodward is a member, where disciplinary proceedings are currently ongoing. Judge Williams said that the Trump lawyers acted in bad faith on both sides of the case. She wrote, bad faith is present if a court determines that fraud has been practiced upon it or that the very temple of justice has been defiled. Donald Trump has defiled Washington for years now in more ways than we can count, including recently defiling the very structure of the White House by swinging a wrecking ball at the historic East Wing of the White House, by defiling the reflecting pool. In the face of so much of the wreckage Donald Trump has visited upon Washington, the law has been powerless. But not today. Not today. Today, Judge Kathleen Williams said what no Trump cabinet member could ever say to Donald Trump. Judge Williams said no. And so this time Donald Trump lost in court in every possible way he could lose in court today. And this time, Donald Trump and his cowardly Treasury Secretary and his now sanctioned lawyers, this time will not be allowed to defile the very temple of justice. Andrew Weissman joins us after this break. White House by defiling the reflecting pool. In the face of so much of the wreckage Donald Trump has visited upon Washington, the law has been powerless. But not today. Not today. Today, Judge Kathleen Williams said what no Trump cabinet member could ever say to Donald Trump. Judge Williams said no. And so this time, Donald Trump lost in court in every possible way he could lose in court today. And this time, Donald Trump and his cowardly Treasury Secretary and his now sanctioned lawyers, this time will not be allowed to defile the very temple of justice. Andrew Weissman joins us after this break.

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2: 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And that's the sound of a fraud alert from Wells Fargo flagging a charge for a pricey restaurant in Paris. Considering Claire isn't in Paris right now, that seemed odd to the bank and to Claire. Two taps later, Claire says nope to the charge and Wells Fargo is on the case. However you make money work, Wells Fargo can work with that.
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0: In her opinion and order today, Judge Kathleen Williams wrote, quote, whether executive branch actors can privately agree to give themselves and their former clients blanket immunities and billions of dollars in tax monies for legally undefined grievances was never an issue advanced to this court. The question is whether the parties could do so by claiming to be adverse and engaging the legitimacy of a court proceeding. The answer is a resounding no. Leading off our discussion tonight is Andrew Weissman, former FBI general counsel and an MS Now legal analyst. He's author of the best-selling book, Liar's Kingdom, How to Stop Trump's Deceit and Save America. Andrew, you told us from the start in this case, it did not appear to have adverse parties in the case. That is exactly what the judge found today. What stands out to you in what the judge wrote today?
1: So this is what stands out to me. It is remarkable enough that on a Monday, we have a federal judge saying that the sitting acting attorney general, who has a confirmation hearing coming up in 2 days, has engaged in a bad faith sham litigation. But let me just dispassionately put that in context. In the Abrego-Garcia case, a federal judge found that the Department of Justice and Todd Blanch specifically engaged in vindictive prosecution, and that criminal case was thrown out. When Todd Blanch and the Department of Justice sought to issue a grand jury subpoena to the Federal Reserve in connection with the sham investigation of Jerome Powell, another federal judge said that was in bad faith, and it was rejected. When a grand jury subpoena was issued in connection with an investigation of alleged election fraud in Georgia, this was just last week, a federal judge appointed by Donald Trump in his first term rejected it and said it was bad faith and a sham. That is, again, at the feet of Todd Blanch. When a grand jury subpoena was issued and an investigation was launched by Todd Blanch into the sitting governor of Minnesota and the sitting mayor of Minneapolis, it was rejected as bad faith. Those are just some of the examples. We haven't even started talking about his cover-up in connection with Epstein. We haven't talked about his obstructing the state investigation of Alex Preddy and Renee Good. You could go on and on. What is remarkable about this most recent decision is how much it's in keeping with what judge after judge appointed by Republican and Democratic presidents have said about this acting attorney general.
0: Todd Blanch seems to have been living in some kind of fantasy world where he, as a lawyer, is all powerful and completely unrestrained because his hero, Donald Trump, feels all powerful and unrestrained. But it seems like he forgot about the Bar Association.
1: Well, I don't know that he's forgotten about it. And it may be like, as you mentioned, like Rudy Giuliani, where it comes back and hurts him. We are part of a profession and we do self-regulate and we have seen it in action. I know for many people listening to it, that is, you know, small recompense. That is not, you know, absolute justice, but it is something that judges can do to make sure that lawyers adhere to their oaths of office. As somebody who served in the Department of Justice, I have to say it is particularly disappointing isn't the right term. It's really soul crushing because you know that Todd Blanch knows better. And for whatever reason, whether it's power, fame, money, glory, whatever reason, he has been found over and over again by federal judges of all political persuasions, appointed by all sorts of presidents, have found his conduct to be in bad faith. What is remarkable is that he has a confirmation hearing coming up, and it really will be on Republican senators to say whether they're going to condone that kind of activity.
0: Andrew Weissman, thank you very much for joining our coverage tonight.
1: You're welcome.
0: And coming up, the top Democrat on the House Judiciary Committee, which has jurisdiction over the Justice Department, and Todd Blanch. Congressman Jamie Raskin joins us next.
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0: This is the sound of Claire cooking dinner at home. And that's the sound of a fraud alert from Wells Fargo flagging a charge for a pricey restaurant in Paris. Considering Claire isn't in Paris right now, that seemed odd to the bank and to Claire. Two taps later, Claire says nope to the charge and Wells Fargo is on the case. However you make money work, Wells Fargo can work with that.
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0: Today, Judge Kathleen Williams cited this moment in Todd Blanche's unwise public testimony.
1: You and Associate Attorney General Woodward signed earlier documents regarding the settlement and this fund. Would both of you now sign and release documents reversing the DOJ's position on the fund?
2: We're not moving forward with the fund. I'm not sure what that means to sign documents reversing. There's nothing to reverse. We're not moving forward with the fund.
0: Judge Williams wrote, quote, Acting Attorney General Blanche's decision, which has not been memorialized or adopted by plaintiffs or their lawyers, demonstrates his confidence that he could speak for and bind both sides of this matter. This certitude supports the conclusion that the parties worked in tandem and were never actually adverse. Joining us now is Congressman Jamie Raskin of Maryland, a constitutional law professor and the top Democrat on the House Judiciary Committee, which has jurisdiction over the Justice Department, and Todd Blanche. Professor Raskin, let me first of all address you as a member of Congress, because what we just saw in that testimony is that you never really know when a congressional hearing is over. The event ends that day. There's a news cycle that covers material like that. But then, down the line, weeks later, a federal judge uses it to basically close the case against Todd Blanche.
3: And look, the Department of Justice never did its job in this case, Lawrence. It's just so clear. There were numerous other plaintiffs who decided they wanted to sue the IRS because of the disclosures by Charles Littlejohn. And the DOJ, every time, aggressively went forward and they said, one, you can't sue us for what a third-party contractor does. That's very clear from the statute. And two, if you're outside of the statute of limitations, you're outside of the statute of limitations. Well, Donald Trump was way outside of the statute of limitations. It was very clear. And he also was just suing this third-party contractor. And then ridiculously, ludicrously, he sued for $10 billion when the statute limits damages to $1,000 for each act of disclosure. And they disclosed his taxes. So that's really $1,000. Even if you added up every fact in there, say there were 1,000, that would be $1 million, not $10 billion. So that's just fraudulent. But I agree with you. This is a very proud day for lawyers at a time when we have to be ashamed of people like Rudy Giuliani and Todd Blanche and Pam Bondi and Clarence Thomas and Justice Alito. I mean, we can really be proud of what this justice did, and this soaring and just completely transparent and buttoned down opinion. And that's just a magnificent thing. Also, if you read some of the footnotes, like footnote 69, there are a lot of lawyers who participated on an amicus basis here, mm-hmm. who we also can be proud of. Mm-hmm. Like Don Verrilli, like Debevoise and Plimpton. These are people who accepted appointment by the court to render various legal services and analysis. And then when they were told that Rule 11 sanctions were going to lie against the plaintiff's lawyers and they had the opportunity to get money, they said no. Unlike everything that's going on the other side of the ledger, well, that both sides of the ledger are Trump and Trump, where it's all about a money grab, these lawyers said no. And now the judge made the same offer to these 35 retired federal judges who also came forward to say this is a fraud on the court that's going to be a fraud on the country. And the judges said they can petition for money if they want. It'll be interesting to see. But it's very clear none of these people have been motivated by money. They've been motivated by a true belief in the rule of law. And it reminds me of what's happened in some other societies like Pakistan and Poland and Brazil, where there have been authoritarian attacks on the government, on democracy and the rule of law. And the bench and the bar have stood up. And I think we're starting to see that happen all over America right now.
0: It also was a kind of reality moment for the crazy public comment that Donald Trump does as a litigant, along with the crazy and reckless public comment that Todd Blanche did in this case. All of their words that both Donald Trump and Todd Blanche have said about this could be and were used against them by the judge in this case.
3: Absolutely. And none of it, of course, was necessary because it was an absolute structural conflict of interest. And you just have to look at the record in the case. The judge points out that, for example, for 109 days in which this case was going on, there was never a notice of a lawyer filing on behalf of the Department of Justice. You know, I mean, it just didn't happen. And so it's all being driven by Trump. And by definition, this was Trump v. Trump. And you know who's going to win in a case like that? Trump is. And you know who's going to lose? The public is going to lose very clearly. And so that becomes clear as, you know, Judge Williams just peels the onion here and reveals what's really at stake. They sued for $10 billion, which was fraudulent and phony. The Department of Justice should have followed the advice of the IRS and just taken it down immediately. They didn't, unlike in every other case like it. And then they settled for $1.8 billion to go to Donald Trump so he could pass off some of it, at least, to the Proud Boys and the Oath Keepers and the insurrectionists. She didn't get around to mentioning that that in itself is unconstitutional under the 14th Amendment, which says that no taxpayer money can go for the purposes of insurrection or compensating insurrectionists. And the whole case was brought not to achieve a conclusion in the case, as the judge points out, but rather to achieve the settlement. And so it was a fraud on the court in order to perpetrate this fraud on the country. Because who is it who really gets to appropriate money? The representatives of the people, Congress. And this whole thing was an end run around Congress and also an end run around the courts. Because who decides real cases or controversies? The courts do. But as the judge found here, there was never a case or controversy at all. The whole thing was a setup, and it was collusive litigation in order to create a collusive settlement. And the judge even forbade them from referring to this as a settlement. I assume they can refer to it as their fraudulent or their pretended settlement, but it's not to be referred to in court ever again as a settlement.
4: Congressman Jamie Raskin, thank you so much for joining us tonight.
3: My pleasure, Lawrence.
4: Thank you. And coming up, today's decision by Judge Williams highlights once again the important role the United States Senate has in confirming federal judges and what's at stake in which party controls the Senate. New polling now shows that Democrat Roy Cooper, running for Senate in North Carolina, is the most likely Democrat to take a Senate seat away from Republicans in the next election. Roy Cooper joins us next.
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0: 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And that's the sound of a fraud alert from Wells Fargo flagging a charge for a pricey restaurant in Paris. Considering Claire isn't in Paris right now, that seemed odd to the bank and to Claire. Two taps later, Claire says nope to the charge and Wells Fargo is on the case. However you make money work, Wells Fargo can work with that.
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0: This is the sound of Claire cooking dinner at home. And that's the sound of a fraud alert from Wells Fargo flagging a charge for a pricey restaurant in Paris. Considering Claire isn't in Paris right now, that seemed odd to the bank and to Claire. Two taps later, Claire says nope to the charge and Wells Fargo is on the case. However you make money work, Wells Fargo can work with that.
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2: The New York Times is reporting good news and bad news for the Democratic candidate for Senate in North Carolina, Roy Cooper. A recent New York Times poll shows Roy Cooper with a 7-point lead over Republican Michael Whatley, which is still within the margin of error. And there is this from the New York Times, quote, Roy Cooper, the Democratic former governor, entered April with $18.5 million in the bank. His Republican opponent, Michael Whatley, a former RNC chairman, had less than $2 million after accounting for debts. But thanks to a recent Supreme Court decision, Roy Cooper's fundraising advantage could disappear. The Times reports that before the Supreme Court decision, quote, a Republican super PAC would have to spend $50 million to $100 million to purchase the same amount of ad time that Mr. Cooper could buy with his funds. Now, Republican Party committees may qualify for the candidate rates for TV ads, offsetting Mr. Cooper's cash edge. Okay. Joining us now is former Governor Roy Cooper. He is the Democratic nominee for United States Senate in North Carolina. Thank you very much for joining us tonight. You know, I normally don't get into the campaign finance stuff in covering campaigns, but the rules got changed by the Supreme Court in the middle of your campaign.
3: Yeah, this is the worst campaign finance decision since Citizens United. It essentially allows candidates with the help of a party or a party organization to have unlimited spending. And Lawrence, that gives the advantage to the billionaires, the people who are already in power. And it takes the power away from these small donors. My opponent, Michael Whatley, the former chair of the RNC, already has those connections. He's been boasting about millions of dollars that he's now going to be able to unleash on us with his false attack ads. And I know that a poll that just came out today showed that this race was a little bit closer. I believe we're going to win because we're going to fight to make sure that people's paychecks keep up with the cost of living. But in North Carolina, we've only had two Democratic senators in almost 40 years. The last Democratic senator to be elected was 2008. So this is going to be a tight race all of the way. I want our small dollar donors to show the big money people that they can keep up with this. And we hope people will go to roycooper.com because everything you've outlined tonight shows why we have to take back a Senate majority. And we have to make sure that we flip North Carolina in order to get that done.
2: The polling on Donald Trump in North Carolina right now is 55% of likely voters in North Carolina disapprove of Donald Trump. And there's an 11% of Trump voters actually disapprove of

0: like this. And another thing that's positive to me, Lawrence, is that I'm going all over North Carolina. We're holding these events. And at almost every event, someone comes up to me and says, this is the first political event I've ever been to in my life. And I know that's anecdotal, but I'm seeing it all over the state. I think people are recognizing that we need a course correction here, that these are not ordinary times, that things need to change. And I would ask everyone out there to think about what you can do to make sure we make these changes to make this country the kind of country we want to leave to our children and grandchildren. I'm excited about stepping up and doing this, but we know this is going to be a tough battle. This will be the toughest race I've ever had. I even ran against an incumbent Republican governor in North Carolina. That was a tough race. This one's going to be even tougher, particularly now that they have these new ways to bring money into the race. I'll be the first in line to overturn Citizens United when we can find a way to do that, because it's unconscionable the amount of money that's in these races right now. But we can't unilaterally disarm. We need people to step up and help us, and we need to take back this U.S. Senate.
1: Roy Cooper, thank you very much for joining us tonight. We'll be right back.

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0: system has been clearly flashing red as we have a president lying to the country about an election he lost. On the one hand, kind of an old, tired storyline we've all lived through, and yet with the midterms coming, not one people can just ignore completely. Trump is leaning on his Justice Department to continue these revenge cases, to try to bury all kinds of critics, independent reporters and others, under harassing investigations, subpoenas like we saw new to the New York Times, and outright efforts to jail critics. Then there's the Epstein scandal today. Acting Attorney General Todd Blanche, who, of course, is under actual pressure because he still needs Senate votes to turn into the permanent attorney general. He is, of course, up for that vote anytime. He just had the hearing this week. Well, he's facing heat from Epstein survivors. Remember, up until now, this is an administration that has obviously mishandled the Epstein case in all sorts of ways. Even Trump allies, MAGA podcasters, a lot of different people have said that and observed that. But it wasn't until Blanche actually needed to get the votes for this job he wants that he's now decided to meet with some of those survivors. That's after one Republican senator said they would at least delay, if not spike, the confirmation if he didn't do it. Now, the people in this meeting are characterizing Blanche in this basically session that we know he was dragged to as acting dismissively. They thought the meeting overall was, in a sense, demoralizing. One accuser speaking on the record, Annie Farmer, saying, quote, after meeting with Blanche, I feel even more confident in urging senators to vote against his confirmation. And again, we are just quoting what some of these people have said on the record. She added that she found him abrasive, condescending, and intentionally noncommittal to survivors. Another survivor telling MS Now this.
1: It was demoralizing, to say the very least. He completely talked around questions. He didn't give transparent answers. He didn't give us any promises as far as following up on investigative leads. He had no real answers for the Ghislaine Maxwell transfer and no real explanation for the improper redactions.
0: Now, think about that. If there was anyone that you might want to use this meeting to address, it would be these survivors who, everyone agrees, the facts show, have been harmed by some of those redaction mistakes. And, of course, the softball sort of special treatment for Maxwell, who's an actual co-conspirator of Epstein, the only person currently in a federal prison related to the entire Epstein case and sex trafficking scandal. Of course, she got better treatment under Todd Blanche. So if he had a good reason or good explanation or something to offer them, this would have been the time. According to these survivors, he failed to do that. All of this following the confirmation hearings where Blanche, who comes out of a background of being Trump's personal former criminal lawyer, had to kind of clean up his history, including the obvious conflict of interest that he's too close to the president to be an independent leader of the DOJ if he still thinks of himself as the lawyer, the personal representative of the president. And so one of the things that his job was, at least if he was trying to make that case, make it easier for him to get confirmed, was to try to put some distance, some air, as they say, some daylight between his recent job being Donald Trump's criminal defense lawyer, when Trump was the first former president to ever need a lawyer to keep him out of prison, by the way, and what his job is now. And even by the lower standards of this era, when he made a kind of a slip, you can decide for yourself if you think it was one of these Freudian slips that was telling or just kind of a flub because he was testifying for a while. But what he said certainly added to the questions and heat on him for just being the president's lawyer, fixer, or hatchet man. Senators also putting Blanche on defense over the now frozen plan to try to give your taxpayer money to MAGA allied convicts, the claimed IRS immunity for Trump and possibly his family, which also may not be legal, and other important issues. Take a look.
2: Are you and President Trump friends?
3: I'm his lawyer, was his lawyer.
4: Is the Department of Justice that you are running independent from the White House?
3: The Department of Justice, like every single department in the executive, is part of the executive.
2: You have said that the weaponization fund is a moot issue. Is that your position?
3: Yes, it is a moot issue. I suppose if President Trump's counsel sought to enforce it, they potentially could.
2: Including the weaponization fund.
3: Well, they could try to enforce the contract.
5: Do you personally believe that someone who forcibly entered the U.S. Capitol, assaulted law enforcement, should be rewarded with taxpayer money? Yes or no?
3: I can't answer it yes or no.
0: Can't answer a yes or no. A lot of senators, a lot of experts, certainly people who are supportive of police would say, yeah, answer it no. Duh. Blanche was also asked about these new subpoenas fresh this week sent to New York Times journalists. Trump has also threatened now to go back after the broadcast licenses for ABC and NBC. This is over the network's decision, which, of course, in a free society like ours, is their independent press decision over whether or not to give him airtime. And this wasn't exactly an election night speech or a war address. This was a political presentation he wanted to make, and he's mad that they didn't deem it newsworthy enough to bump other programming. So he is retaliating with these threats. Blanche's nomination does hang in the balance. Republican Senator Cornyn reportedly on the fence. A defection could derail the nomination out of the committee, which is now down to a one-vote margin. So when you think about what it takes to be a prosecutor at DOJ, how this attorney general nominee is viewed inside that department, as well as the interplay with the Trump White House, with the rule of law under threat, well, we think one of the best experts in the country is the one we actually have on deck for you right here. Joining me is Ty Cobb, former White House attorney during Trump's first administration. He's become a prominent Trump critic and advocate for the rule of law. Welcome back, Ty. I enjoy our chance sometimes at the end of the week with a little more time to go into these things. I haven't heard from you yet on what we saw in that nomination hearing and how you view now with this new testimony Blanche's prospects and qualifications to be AG for good.
6: I think it's clear, Blanche has said, testified yesterday, he is Trump's lawyer, tried to correct himself, but that's his mentality. Keep in mind that he just gave a press conference just a couple of weeks ago where what he said to the president was, "I love you, sir." His fealty is totally devoted to the president and not, sadly, to his oath of office, which requires him to pledge to preserve and protect the Constitution, which is the time-honored approach of people who have been honored and selected for the position which he will now sadly fill if confirmed.
0: Yeah, we think about what has been a decline in the integrity and, frankly, sometimes just the professional quality of appointees for Donald Trump in the second term. Bill Barr was controversial for certain reasons, but I want to just show a comparison of him to Blanche on some of these issues. Take a look.
7: I repeatedly told the president in no uncertain terms that I did not see evidence of fraud. I made it clear I did not agree with the idea of saying the election was stolen and putting out this stuff, which I told the president was bull.
8: Today, a grand jury sitting in the Eastern District of North Carolina returned an indictment against James Comey on two counts.
9: I love working for President Trump.
8: I love you, sir.
0: Do you see a contrast or a decline here?
6: Oh, extraordinary. Bill Barr, whatever quarrels people have about some of the decisions he made, he made them on a legal basis. And he was a good counselor to the president, trying to explain to the president where the guardrails were, what the evidence was, what the appropriate response to things were. There are no people in the White House, this White House, who take that road. The reality is they know, as Jay Clayton proved yesterday, that if they say anything that's contrary to the narratives, the false narratives that the president is so attached to, that they'll be fired, as the chief lawyer at the IRS was, in essence, today, because they didn't like the way that he handled he objected to certain measures that the president and the White House wanted to do with regard to tax audits, likely of the president's enemies.
0: Yeah. And, you look at some of the back and forth. I wonder what you, as a DOJ veteran, thought of Blanche trying to sort of drape himself and the credibility of these other people, some of whom are resigning in protest or having their careers railroaded over what are, again, not a left or right, not a red-blue thing, but baseless cases, cases floundering the grand jury, cases tossed by independent judges and Republican appointees. That's context for this exchange. Take a look with White House.
10: When for the first time in history there's an inquiry into fraud upon the court committed by the Department of Justice, the silence from the department in response to that is deafening, Mr. Blanche. This seems to be the most troubled Department of Justice in history.
3: The Department of Justice works hard, and the prosecutors work hard every day, and I appreciate the hand-picked words that you have behind you right now, but that's not reflective of the 100,000 indictments and informations that have been filed to do the work that I talked about earlier today.
0: Ty?
6: So the work that they do is carefully curated by Blanche and his colleagues. They're not allowed to go out and pursue some of the obvious corruption that is rampant in this administration. The president, as we know, made 22,000 stock trades, for in amounts between $750 million and $1.6 billion in the past year. President Obama, by comparison, made zero, and Biden made 13. This is the level of corruption that we're faced with at this stage of the game is shocking. And Blanche was a participant in what is probably the most corrupt act in the history of the Justice Department by a Justice Department official when he tried to facilitate the transfer of $1.8 billion for Trump's own purposes and on his own. After that agreement had been reached on his own, he added a provision for no consideration, immunizing the Trump family and the president from IRS scrutiny in perpetuity.
0: MAGA Civil War. Remember the burning hats? Some of that is back. Tucker and the new right-wing culture war. We will be hitting that.
11: This is the sound of Lucy staying on top of her spending. 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

0: And now, a love letter from Spike and Otis, the Bay Bridge spokesbirds.
1: Dear drivers, we love sharing the Bay Bridge with you.
2: Aw, Spike, that's lovely.
1: But we don't love when you drive distracted. And we don't love when you tailgate.
2: Spike, I thought this is supposed to be a love letter.
1: It is, Otis. When you care about someone, you want them to get there safely.
2: How about this? 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Love, Spike and Otis.
3: Elections often boil down to the economy, and here is the economic report card for Trump. Growing pessimism. 61% of Americans say they see things getting worse. A whopping two-thirds say groceries are still not affordable, something that was the core of the 2024 campaign debates. It's up actually 20% since this war that Trump started. 15% of Americans say they still strongly support Trump. That's half of what it was after Trump's prior low point after January 6th. So you just think about how he's struggling to even hold the kind of red-hot base he once had. With efforts by Donald Trump, the famous reality show PR guy, that get more and more extreme and bizarre as people are tired of the shtick. I showed you the polling. Trump's defense secretary basically ridiculed for his testosterone announcement.
4: I'm authorizing a new screening program for testosterone deficiency for our service members, ensuring you have the right testosterone levels to operate at your absolute best.
3: It's self-parody. It's like a South Park or Simpsons episode. But of course, we're at war, a war that Donald Trump's having trouble ending. So this being the content priorities of the Pentagon is, well, a problem to many Americans. As for this whole tea obsession, it goes all the way back to a big part of the manosphere that Steve Bannon thought they could successfully kind of recruit into Republican politics. If you really want to go back a ways, you have Tucker Carlson's film, The End of Men,

0: That is the real video of the thing, not an attack ad or satire of the thing. And yet the people sharing that thing's testosterone worldview are running, well, your Pentagon and a open-ended failed war in Iran. Lydia Tolliver, MS Now analyst, host of the Archival Podcast, and Morgan State politics professor Jason Johnson. Welcome to both of you. Juanita, we checked. There was no end of men. Men are still here. But I wanted to get your view on the baroque silliness of it is matched by an open-ended war that Trump promised would be done by now, and gas prices up and the economic backlash to the Republicans going into the midterms that I mentioned. So your thoughts.
1: Like, Ari, all I could think about as I saw that image of that man sunning his genitalia was like, oh, so Republicans do support hormone therapy. Are they going to bring back all the trans soldiers that Donald Trump unceremoniously dismissed from the armed forces? I just want to be clear, because having testosterone injections is hormone therapy. It is gender affirming care. It just seems like they only want to do that for the manliest of men in their definition, the men who they're going to likely deploy in an unending war that they have started unnecessarily, that has prompted economic fallout, which is prompting Republican voters to turn away from them. I want to go to that economic polling, though, Ari, because what it shows is that when the rent is too high, when gas prices are too high, when healthcare costs are too high, when the cost of the shoes for your kids is too high, and you're sitting at your table on the first of the month looking at those increased prices, there is no way to avoid that reality. And people know exactly who to blame. Like, the first of the month is something that comes with a sinking feeling. And every time I say that phrase, I think of Bone Thugs and Harmony. I don't know if y'all are like me, but the first of the month does come with a sinking feeling of the reality of your bank balance compared to all of the expenses that you have to try to cover.
0: Well,
1: and the fact that you show that 61% of voters are negative,
0: I mean, Bone Thugs, I know Professor Johnson appreciates that. I believe that's a shout-out Ohio. And the first also makes me think of Hove, who's been celebrating this past weekend. No 2 days are alike except the first and 15th, pretty much. And there's a lot of music that talks about the struggle of getting by. And you're saying, Juanita, people know why it's harder to get by right now. They know why gas is up.
1: And Republican voters aren't impervious to that, Ari. And that's why you see that dramatic decline in Trump support among Republican voters. They feel it the same way as anybody else, because the math isn't mathing for them in their day-to-day lives. No message, no amount of racism, no amount of transphobia or testosterone shots is going to deflect from that reality.
0: Jason.
2: All right, when I heard that Pete Hegseth was pushing hormone therapy or testosterone, it was Curtis Mayfield's Push a Man. Is Jay-Z talking about dope boys? One thing we know about these Republicans is that they love the grift. And so many of them, from Dr. Oz to RFK Jr. to Alex Jones, they're supplement pushers. That's what they're going to do. We're going to find out that after this testing is implemented, that there's going to be some wealthy MAGA donor who has a supplement company that's going to get some huge contract, because what they're saying right now is, well, it may not be mandatory for these soldiers to do this. They will eventually try to put pressure on them to do it. And not only does it make no sense, look, the reason that we're losing to Iran right now is not because Basmati's rice is healthier than Uncle Ben's, right? It's not genetics. It's called technology, strategy, and geography. And that is what's missing right now, the intelligence that we need to run these kinds of agencies, not some sort of MAGA incel nonsense. And look, the voters realize it. That's why they're unhappy. That's why Trump is giving these kinds of speech. Every single distraction you can, other than the fact that people are unhappy with the incompetence of this administration.
3: This is the sound of Claire cooking dinner at home. And that's the sound of a fraud alert from Wells Fargo flagging a charge for a pricey restaurant in Paris. Considering Claire isn't in Paris right now, that seemed odd to the bank and to Claire. Two taps later, Claire says nope to the charge, and Wells Fargo is on the case. However you make money work, Wells Fargo can work with that.
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0: This is the sound of Claire cooking dinner at home. And that's the sound of a fraud alert from Wells Fargo flagging a charge for a pricey restaurant in Paris. Considering Claire isn't in Paris right now, that seemed odd to the bank and to Claire. Two taps later, Claire says nope to the charge and Wells Fargo is on the case. However you make money work, Wells Fargo can work with that.
1: Wells Fargo Bank, N.A., member FDIC.

0: Democrats are placing their Senate nominee in Maine after Graham Platner dropped out over serious sexual assault allegations, which he denies. Now, Democrats need just 4 seats to take back the Senate. Maine is a top prospect because it's a Democratic state. Voters there backed Harris by 7 points just last election. It went blue, if you check, in the last 9 presidential races in a row. And yet this blue state has a Republican senator in Susan Collins. And she's won 5 elections there, largely by making the case that, this is what she claims, she tells voters she's a centrist, that she believes in compromise and bipartisanship, that she's a proponent of women's health, often claiming, as I'll show you, that she will be a defender of abortion rights in the Senate. And, as you see, she says to this year, she is an independent voice. But these claims have been falling apart over time. So tonight, after the understandable attention on the Democratic ticket in that state, right now we turn to a special report on why Maine is such a focus in the first place. It's because of its vulnerable, embattled, and sometimes misleading incumbent senator. And the choice facing Maine voters is, as I just showed you with just the handful of states that matter, a place where their choice, if you're watching in Maine, your choice could determine the control of the entire United States Senate in just a few short months. So for Maine voters, one of the key hurdles for electing any Republican senator has been Roe v. Wade, abortion's rights, women's rights. Most voters there are pro-choice. But as we all know, you're watching the news, so you know Republicans have long demanded as a litmus test, requirement, no negotiation, they will only put pro-life judges on the Supreme Court. And so Collins has spent years trying to tamp down what is a volcanic issue for her at home by vowing to oppose judges who are against Roe. She campaigned as a pro-choice candidate since her 1996 election. She said she supported Roe, and she accepted donations from pro-abortion rights groups. Open Secrets has documented that. She also told voters that she was vowing to oppose any Supreme Court nominee who would overturn Roe v. Wade. That goes years back, and she said it over and over. That was the main thing her constituents saw as the problem with having a Republican senator.
1: I would not support a nominee who demonstrated hostility to Roe v. Wade, because that would mean to me that their judicial philosophy did not include a respect for established decisions.
0: She wouldn't do that. Wasn't going to do that. Said that over and over. Now, you might recall Trump's nominee, Brett Kavanaugh, was clearly a conservative activist with a conservative judicial record. He was likely to overturn Roe. Experts and activists loudly noted that in real time before his confirmation vote. And just to be crystal clear, Donald Trump himself said he would only pick among a list of pro-life judges suggested by pro-life or anti-abortion legal groups. So this whole thing was organized as, hey, we're only looking at that kind of judge. And Kavanaugh, as you may recall, faced skepticism for many reasons. He lost the vote of another Republican senator, Lisa Murkowski. They needed Collins' vote to get to 50. And she'd made a big show of sharing her concerns, raising Roe and these issues in her meeting with him, which drove headlines about what she would do. In the end, after everything I just showed you, everything she told Maine voters for years, she then came out casting the 50th vote for Justice Kavanaugh, breaking the thrust of her promise, which she memorably tried to explain, casting this key anti-abortion vote, this pro-life vote, this anti-Roe vote. She tried to explain it in a long and winding floor speech the day of that vote.
1: Maine pledged to nominate only judges who would overturn Roe. There has also been considerable focus on the future of abortion rights based on the concern that Judge Kavanaugh would seek to overturn Roe v. Wade. Protecting this right is important to me. The judge asserted to me a long-established precedent. It's not something to be trimmed, narrowed, discarded, or overlooked. Mr. President, I will vote to confirm Judge Kavanaugh.
2: The ayes are 50. The nays are 48.
0: There you have it. One of the most significant votes of Collins' career. A vote that was crucial to putting Kavanaugh on the court. He was selected and announced from that list of pro-life judges. And at the first judicial opportunity they got within about 4 years, Kavanaugh was crucial to that new MAGA majority, thanks to Susan Collins, gutting Roe v. Wade.
3: Breaking news from the Supreme Court at this hour. The justices handing down the highly anticipated ruling on abortion.
4: Roe was a 50-year-old precedent that had been reaffirmed by the Supreme Court itself multiple times. That did not matter to them at all.
5: People here talking about that feeling of moving backwards.
6: The Roe v. Wade reversal sending thousands of Americans into the streets.
7: This decision is really seen as devastating to so many women across this country.
0: You might remember where you were when a decision that large came down. You certainly can remember what had shifted. These Trump justices got on the court. It was the new law of the land. It was actually the first time in the modern era that the Supreme Court reversed its own precedent for an established right, basically taking a right that the court had recognized back. It was thanks to Trump's new members on that court and Collins' vote to get them there. And what did she have to say? Well, she continued her political act for Maine, where she deploys her power to gut abortion rights, a power vested in her only by the people of Maine having reelected her, and then claiming a kind of confusion and shock at the consequences of her very foreseeable actions. Collins came out that day. I just showed you what the mood was like in the country and said she criticized the new ruling as ill-considered, radical, throwing out a precedent, sowing political chaos, anger, and a further loss of confidence in her government, almost as if she herself were not a part of the government that explicitly put Kavanaugh on the court. In that statement, she did try to address that and mention that two of the Trump justices she helped put on the court, Kavanaugh and Gorsuch, had told her otherwise. And so she said it was inconsistent with what they said in their meetings with me, that they went ahead and did this thing that Trump said was the reason they were being put on the court, gutting Roe v. Wade. It is not a shocker that the president's pro-life judges ruled as pro-life judges after Collins gave them that blank check. Back in Maine, people were angry. The voters, some of whom did believe Collins' politicking, were especially furious. Her approval had already been crashing. Then there was a flooding of a fund for her opponent that actually also did a different type of crashing. It crashed that website there. And the joke was on Maine voters. More people were waking up to that, just as the SNL impression of Collins captured the kind of the joke after she helped Kavanaugh get confirmed.
8: This was all Susan.
9: Oh, please, the last thing I wanted was to make this about me. That's why I told everyone to tune in at 3 p.m. so I could tell all my female supporters. Psych!
0: Psych! That's SNL boiling down the Susan Collins dance to its essence. And what she said there to her female supporters, as well as other abortion rights supporters in the blue state of Maine. Now, today, I can tell you Collins has a roughly 58 disapproval rating. That's very negative, very high. And from the nomination hearings to these more recent times, people are getting fed up.
10: She is not hearing Maine women.
11: I'm a Democrat, but I have always voted for Susan Collins until this year. She has she's just capitulated.
12: She's not listening to what the people of Maine want anymore.
13: Collins has been there way longer than she should have been, and it's time for a change.
0: That's a big dynamic when you listen to some of the voters. Calls for change that, of course, predate the recent Maine news, which is the Democrat search for the right candidate to run against her. But Collins' concerned dance about judicial nominees extends to a lot of other issues. It's kind of like her main political move at this point. Some view it as a shtick that has become such a kind of recurring, recycled, and unreliable nod to a type of fake moderation that the script has become kind of a running joke, at least in the informed or nerdy political circles where people track each individual senator, have noticed her doing this, and it's a theme in some campaign ads.
14: For
8: For 30 years in Washington, she's been
1: very concerned. I have a number of concerns. I'm also concerned.
8: Collins is always concerned, but never courageous. Caving to Trump on health care.
1: Concerned.
8: On affordability.
1: Concerned.
8: On ICE.
1: Concerned. I am very concerned.
0: She is concerned, and she has found this has worked so far. Being concerned without actually doing anything about the issue that affects the voters, the people of this country, has kind of become vintage Collins. All public performance, very little action. So if you're watching in Maine, or you know people there, and you want the actual facts on how her concerns line up with how much she now votes with Trump as a MAGA enabler across the board, I will show you that record, just the facts, when our special report returns.
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0: This is the sound of Claire cooking dinner at home. And that's the sound of a fraud alert from Wells Fargo flagging a charge for a pricey restaurant in Paris. Considering Claire isn't in Paris right now, that seemed odd to the bank and to Claire. Two taps later, Claire says nope to the charge and Wells Fargo is on the case. However you make money work, Wells Fargo can work with that.
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2: Our special report on Senator Susan Collins continues now with her actual record. This is just election facts as people get ready to make up their own minds in this election, because many Maine voters say they feel like Collins used to be more moderate or independent, and that later it seems like she just skates on that brand but undercuts it, has become more of a MAGA Trump enabler. So let's look at the actual record, not political opinions, not her political speeches about being concerned, but her actual voting record over time. And the truth is actually nuanced. Some good for her back in the day and super MAGA now. Because the truth is, in Collins' first 20 years or so in the Senate, she was basically 60-40 when it came to backing GOP colleagues. And that is actually very independent by congressional standards, meaning most members of both parties are more partisan, voting at a much higher rate than 59% than she was. And so early on, she did vote more independently. Then in the Trump era, that shot up to over 85%. And in the current term, which is what voters are assessing right now, all the way up to 95% MAGA, including on all kinds of consequential items and the big ticket items like life tenure for Trump's judicial nominees. And while many Senate Republicans strongly backed Trump in that Ukraine shakedown impeachment trial, saying he was innocent, we got the concern thing from Collins. This was obviously a big topic, and she tried her hand at the moderate type of double talk that has apparently worn thin with some Maine voters. So go back to the first term and the type of alleged lawlessness, allegedly impeachable offense, that's what people debated, and how she was playing it. She gave him the exact same partisan vote of support as other Republicans in his first impeachment, which was about trying to abuse his power over Ukraine to have a fake investigation into an opponent. Sound familiar? And she gave him an out, gave him an acquittal, gave him full bill of health, but tossed in the classic claim that I would tell you even most Trump supporters wouldn't necessarily agree with. You know, Steve Bannon touts Trump all the time, but he rarely describes Trump as a contrite learner of lessons.
3: I believe that the president has learned from this case.
4: What do you believe the president has learned?
3: The president has been impeached. That's a pretty big lesson. I'm voting to acquit. I hope that the president has learned his lesson, but we'll have to see.
2: You could just sort of hear the sighs across the country. She does hope he learned his lesson, but we will have to see. Well, this is an accountability update in our special report. So, for Senator Collins, we saw when Trump fomented a violent insurrection, later pardoning and embracing and even trying to fund the cast of MAGA thugs who literally bum-rushed the Capitol, attacked, manhandled, and battered police, as you see in this disturbing video. Much of these videos were taken by them because they were proud of being against police. They were proud of being against America. They were documenting it themselves because their president told them to do it and later pardoned them for it. However delusionally anti-police and anti-American they looked, they were right about one thing. This was what Trump wanted, and he did let them out of prison for it as they rushed the floor of the Senate. Lawless violence to steal an election. Now, later, Collins did vote to convict him of those offenses when he didn't learn his lesson. And I will state, had other Republicans joined her, they might have disqualified Trump legally from ever returning to office. Collins spoke out against Trump's violent mob on the Senate floor during that second impeachment trial.
3: A mob stormed the Capitol, determined to stop Congress from carrying out our constitutional duty. It was the culmination of a steady stream of provocations by President Trump, intimidating and threatening the election officials in Georgia. President Trump's falsehoods convinced a large number of Americans that he had won and that they were being cheated.
2: That was Collins rebuking Trump's lies and his role in the insurrection. And that's important because that's where she landed, if you take her at her word. That's what she thought about him. And now, with Trump back in office, she is voting with him and his agenda and supporting him more often than any time in her Senate career. So she said that was the problem, but she's 95% with Trump. Now, Collins is also vulnerable, like some other incumbents, because of the larger revolt against the out-of-touch, aging incumbent politician population, and that's across both parties. Calls for generational change are rampant as long-serving incumbents cling to power. We've seen that in primaries, Democratic and Republican. And in the case of Collins, she's also outlived her own vows back when she was a younger, newer leader. Way back in the day, decades ago, she was tapping into the actual sentiment that we see today, issuing what would become, I'll just warn you, another broken vow to Maine voters.
4: I have pledged that if I'm elected, I will only serve two terms, regardless of whether term limits law, a constitutional amendment passes or not. 12 years is long enough to be in public service, make a contribution, and then come home and let someone else take your place.
2: That's what she said, and she broke that vow. Had she honored it, she'd actually had to have stepped away from the Senate back in 2009. Now she's breaking that vow again this election cycle, seeking what would be her sixth term. If she wins, she would complete that term at age 80. Susan Collins is a charter member of the very political class she ran to oppose, breaking her own vows, clinging to office for another term, part of this aging gerontocracy with often sclerotic ideas that insists on trying to rule over what appears to measurably be a majority desperate for new leadership. Collins is a long ways from the upstart candidate who was advocating sweeping changes and said that was needed over incremental steps.
4: It is very important that we recognize the many successes and the exciting projects and the innovations that are going on every day throughout the state. We can't do with incremental changes. We need sweeping changes.
2: Sweeping changes, term limits, pro-choice leadership. It's almost like every big thing she emphasized she has broken. That was from Collins running for governor in a race she actually lost to Angus King in 1994. Update to our Senate today. King is 82, serving as the junior senator with fewer years in the body than Collins from their same state. She's now running to hit 36 years total. If you're counting, that's three times longer than the cap she claimed to set for herself. And yet, as Collins told Maine voters,
4: 12 years is long enough to be in public service, make a contribution, and then come home and let someone else take your place.
2: 12 years is long enough, so she said. Many Maine voters now do seem to agree with what has become a discredited claim from their representative, who has become the problem she campaigned against, at least on the issue of incumbency. Collins has added that vow to several others that I showed you she broke in pursuit of this lifetime of power, perhaps regardless of the cost to her state or her own credibility. Now, to channel the incumbent with that trail of broken promises, a Maine voter might look at all this that we just saw, the facts, the record, her own claims and actions, and say, you know, this is concerning. You might even say it's very concerning. Or the voters might do something different than their aging incumbent. They might actually do something.
0: This is the sound of Claire cooking dinner at home. And that's the sound of a fraud alert from Wells Fargo flagging a charge for a pricey restaurant in Paris. Considering Claire isn't in Paris right now, that seemed odd to the bank and to Claire. Two taps later, Claire says nope to the charge, and Wells Fargo is on the case. However you make money work, Wells Fargo can work with that.
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0: This is the sound of Claire cooking dinner at home. And that's the sound of a fraud alert from Wells Fargo flagging a charge for a pricey restaurant in Paris. Considering Claire isn't in Paris right now, that seemed odd to the bank and to Claire. Two taps later, Claire says nope to the charge and Wells Fargo is on the case. However you make money work, Wells Fargo can work with that.
1: Wells Fargo Bank, N.A., member FDIC.

0: and you got a Supreme Court that has systematically weakened in the possibilities of enforcing voting rights in our democracy. And we have a politics now that, to a, at least one of our major parties, has been captured by a politics that is not that subtle about suggesting that we the people means a certain kind of people.
1: Barack Obama has always been known for his sobriety, his calm, the hope that he sold in his campaigns. That's about as close as you're going to get to hearing him address the big problem in America right now, which is weaponized, proud, and sometimes violent white supremacy. Now, Obama is careful with his words. He's lived both sides of this line in our politics. So it was also interesting hearing him discuss what he called the nativist, again, that could be racist, rhetoric and sort of perceived jurisprudence of J.D. Vance.
0: When you have the vice president, the current vice president, making a speech that is basically a blood and soil version of we the people, that, you know, it matters who your parents were and how long they've been here, despite him being married to an immigrant, daughter of an immigrant himself. So all these issues are still being debated.
1: Thanks for joining us on The Beat Weekend, and you can always find us weeknights at 6 p.m. Eastern

0: And now, a love letter from Spike and Otis, the Bay Bridge spokesbirds.
1: Dear drivers, we love sharing the Bay Bridge with you.
2: Aw, Spike, that's lovely.
1: But we don't love when you drive distracted. 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
2: Spike, I thought this is supposed to be a love letter.
1: It is, Otis. 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
2: How about this? 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Love, Spike and Otis.
3: 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And that's the sound of a fraud alert from Wells Fargo flagging a charge for a pricey restaurant in Paris. Considering Claire isn't in Paris right now, that seemed odd to the bank and to Claire. Two taps later, Claire says nope to the charge and Wells Fargo is on the case. However you make money work, Wells Fargo can work with that.
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0: And now, a love letter from Spike and Otis, the Bay Bridge spokesbirds.
1: Dear drivers, we love sharing the Bay Bridge with you.
2: Aw, Spike, that's lovely.
1: But we don't love when you drive distracted. 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
2: How about this? 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Love, Spike and Otis.
3: This is the sound of Claire cooking dinner at home. And that's the sound of a fraud alert from Wells Fargo flagging a charge for a pricey restaurant in Paris. Considering Claire isn't in Paris right now, that seemed odd to the bank and to Claire. Two taps later, Claire says nope to the charge and Wells Fargo is on the case. However you make money work, Wells Fargo can work with that.
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1: Robin's mom's calling me. Asked if I'd seen Robin. 6 hours later, pick up the phone. All I say is, did you find her? She said they found her body.
2: And I saw three girls running towards me, hollering, she's dead, she's dead.
3: Something horrible has happened here. It's a homicide.
4: Did you have any plans to meet Robin Monday evening?
5: No plans.
4: How do you explain these text messages?
3: We knew he was lying to us.
6: Is my husband cheating on you with her?
5: I will tell you this right now. They were around me last night.
1: Once she suspected something, Katie's claws came out.
7: She certainly had the means, and she certainly had the motive.
3: We find the Facebook photo of her shooting this pink pistol.
7: If that gun killed Robin, only two people could have done it.
6: I need to do a lot of things, and I'm not murdered.
4: You and I both know there's something going on. You're protecting yourself, you're protecting somebody else.
8: I want Robin back. I want to be happy. I want what will never be.

0: It began with a letter mailed from a sun-scorched stack of cement blocks and steel wire on the dusty plains outside Amarillo, Texas. Randall County Jail. We often hear from inmates, but this letter seemed a little different. Within the neat lines, the author dangled a promise. I will give you one hell of a story. Now that was the truth. The tempestuous tale that unfolded was about two family-oriented women, Robin and Katie. Friends from church who fell hard for the same guy. And then somehow turned on one another with a vengeance.
1: Once she suspected something, Katie's claws came out.
0: The dizzying spiral of betrayal and bad blood between the women exploded into violence, ending in a merciless nighttime murder and years of lies and suspicions.
1: Don't be alone with her. She's the kind of crazy that'll kill you.
0: Keep this in mind. The letter made one thing very clear. Nothing was quite as it seemed. Even as a teenager growing up in suburban Amarillo, Robin Bledsoe had a clear sense of her destiny.
2: She wanted to be a stay-at-home mom.
0: Robin's mom, Jackie, and her dad, Steve, who'd been married to the military and each other for 40 years, were about as apple pie as it gets. And Robin craved her own slice.
2: It's like she wanted a relationship like we had, but she couldn't find it.
0: The boys Robin chose weren't exactly the clean-cut type.
3: She liked the bad boy image of being the girlfriend of a bad boy.
2: And every time she'd find a guy that was like her dad, she'd freak out and go and run away and go find a bad one again.
0: What Robin feared most, said her mom, was having no boy at all.
2: She never wanted to be alone. She hated to be alone. That was why she went from boy to boy to boy.
0: With her warm personality, Robin became a hostess at a local restaurant.
1: Bubbly, outgoing, friendly, just loved everybody.
0: Erin House waitressed at the same restaurant and was a magnet for nice guys. Erin was hoping some of her luck might rub off on Robin.
1: She always imagined having the perfect family. White picket fence, you know, 2.0 kids, dog, the whole nine yards.
0: The path to that domestic tranquility was rocky and hard to follow. Robin and Erin were fellow travelers on it.
1: We loved to go dancing. We were both under 21, so we weren't drinking. We were just enjoying being young.
4: Best friends?
1: Yeah.
0: And then one evening in 2003... Robin met a cool guy. His name was Jeremy David Spielbauer, and he went by JD.
1: They danced all night long, and she said they had a blast. He was genuine, he was caring, and he showed her a lot of attention.
4: The perfect guy.
1: Yeah.
4: Polite.
1: Very polite.
4: Says yes sir and no sir.
1: Yes. And would be the type, you know, take his hat off when he met you.
0: JD's good conduct came as perhaps no surprise. Just 21, a big part of JD's life story was his service in the Marine Corps and combat in Iraq and Afghanistan.
1: He would tell people all the time that certain things would cause him, like, PTSD, and he couldn't be in loud places, and he didn't want to be in crowded bars.
4: Because he had been a Marine and fought overseas.
1: Yeah.
0: In civilian life, JD was a mechanic, a gearhead. Erin wasn't sure about JD, but it was Robin who was so taken with him. And Erin wanted her best friend to live her dreams.
1: She wanted the happy ending that she, no matter what, would make it work.
4: You think she settled?
1: I do. I think she loved him, but failure was not an option for her. You know, she wanted to make it happen.
0: 2 months later, it happened, sooner than planned. Robin became pregnant. She broke the news to her mom and dad, who were only just then hearing about their daughter's new man.
2: She was like, okay, so I'm moving out and moving in with him and his grandmother. And we were like, wait a minute. Okay, you're a grown-up.
0: Robin was just 22, and after she gave birth to a baby daughter, she and JD decided to get married.
4: It wasn't long before Robin and JD had a second daughter. Money was tight, and they struggled, financially and otherwise. The couple was on again, off again. They also began attending a local church, which came as a surprise to Aaron.
1: They'd never been to church before.
4: And all of a sudden they start going.
1: Yeah, like 3 times a week.
4: At church, someone new came into their lives, a single mother of two. Her name was Katie.
1: Katie's family was a part of that church, and they all started hanging out.
4: Katie and Robin soon became friends, but Aaron grew suspicious of JD's newfound religious zeal.
5: You think this was less the desire to worship in that church than it was JD's desire to be around Katie?
4: Aaron, never shy, warned her friend. Robin was having none of it, even as JD's interest in Katie was breaking up her marriage.
1: She really waited till it was extremely obvious before she said, they're together.
5: But she finally did admit it to herself.
1: Yes, after they moved in with each other.
5: So my husband is hooking up with this woman who was my close friend, mm-hmm. and I've now rationalized that too.
1: Yep.
5: And do you say to her, this is crazy?
1: Yep. Pretty much those exact words.
4: After nearly 8 years of marriage, Robin divorced JD and eventually moved back in with her parents. It wasn't long before Robin had more news to share about JD and Katie.
1: She called me and said he married her.
4: For a lot of couples, that kind of betrayal might be the last time they acknowledged either their ex or the other woman. But not Robin. It was pretty clear she was still stuck on JD, who was now helping Katie raise her two kids. Over time, Robin found a new man named Jared, who worked several jobs.
2: She was giggly. She was like a young person in love, or in that infatuation stage. Mom, I really like this guy. You know, I've got a crush on him kind of deal.
4: After all the growing pains, it seemed that a white picket fence was maybe at last in Robin's future.
1: She was becoming the Robin I had met back in 2001 that was friendly and happy and outgoing again.
5: That must have felt great.
1: It was like a light had come back on.
5: And then just as quickly,
1: it was turned off.
4: One April night in 2014, Robin went out in her black Tahoe, and she never came home again. Coming up.
1: All I say is, did you find her? And I don't remember the rest of the conversation.
2: When the second police officer pulled up is when it was scary.
5: What's your gut telling you at that point?
6: Something horrible has happened here.
4: When Dateline continued.
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8: 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Two taps later, Claire says nope to the charge and Wells Fargo is on the case. However you make money work, Wells Fargo can work with that.
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0: The sun has been punishing Amarillo, Texas since long before this was part of the United States. But the sunrise on April 8th, 2014 was of particular interest to Robin Spielbauer's mom, Jackie. Robin had gone out the night before, and at sunup, there was still no sign of her.
1: I'm like, okay, wait a minute, Robin's not here. I've got to be at work at 8. How are we going to get the girls to school? What's going on?
0: As the hours passed, Jackie and her husband Steve nervously conjured up scenarios as to where their daughter Robin might be. Maybe with her new boyfriend Jared, or her best friend Aaron.
1: Okay, well, she fell asleep at Aaron's house, or she fell asleep at this house. She wasn't at any of those places.
0: Meanwhile, around high noon, local businessman Denny Hargrove was driving through farmland outside Amarillo and swung his pickup onto a curved strip of dirt called Helium Road.
2: As soon as I turned, I saw three girls running towards me, saying, hollering, "She's dead, she's dead." And my first response was, "Who's dead?" I freaked.
0: Ahead, he saw a black Chevy Tahoe, and something, make that someone, was slumped near a rear wheel.
2: The girl was not moving, not breathing, lots of dried blood on her forehead. We called 911, and immediately the officer showed up and took over.
3: So we do a real brief examination of the body.
0: Sergeant Alan Mongold of the Randall County Sheriff's Department took the lead in the investigation.
3: We find this large crush injury, blunt force trauma, the upper left portion of the head.
4: Could you tell how long the body had been there?
3: It had been several hours.
4: And it appeared she'd been killed by the blow to the head.
3: It really didn't appear to be a self-inflicted injury.
0: They searched the body and the vehicle, but couldn't find an ID.
3: Her cell phone and her wallet were missing.
4: Suggesting robbery, maybe?
3: Yeah. That's something we looked at. Was it an unexpected encounter with a robbery?
4: What's your gut telling you at that point?
3: That it's a homicide. Something horrible has happened here.
0: It took only a few minutes to run the plate and turn up the victim's name. It was Robin Spielbauer. Robin's family still hadn't heard any news about their daughter. And by now, their minds were going to dark places.
4: At some point, it stops being irritating and frustrating and starts being scary.
1: When the second police officer pulled up in front of the house is when it was scary.
0: Right then, one of Jackie's friends called to say a black Chevy Tahoe had been found.
1: And I was like, no, no, no, no, no, no, no, no, no. This is not happening. It's not her car. And then everybody was contacting me. It's Robin's car. It's Robin's car. I'm just like, no, we're not going to go there. It's not. And then Detective Mongold showed up and told us.
3: We tell them it's a suspicious death, of course, and they ask the question, yeah, we think at this point it's a homicide.
0: Jackie broke the news to Robin's young daughters. Their mom was not coming home.
1: So they broke and cried.
0: Then she called Robin's former husband, J.D.
1: And told him that they'd found Robin's body, and he was like, what are you talking about? I'm like, the police are here. They said they found Robin's body. You need to get here now.
0: J.D. dashed over.
1: Was there at the house within 5 minutes and burst into tears.
0: Jackie then called Robin's best friend, Aaron.
5: All I say is, did you find her? And she said, they found her body. And I don't remember the rest of the conversation.
0: Back at Helium Road, Investigator Mongold and his team continued to process what was now a crime scene. One of the first things they noticed was unusual damage to one of the Tahoe's windows.
3: There's some nicks in the glass, and there's also a hot pink paint polymer transfer to the glass.
4: Somebody hit the glass with something that was pink, something that was plastic and pink.
3: That's what it looked like, yes, sir.
0: At the time, the investigator had no way to know how significant that pink plastic on the window might be. And by now, he was trying to figure out who might have wanted to kill Robin Spielbauer. He went to see Robin's new boyfriend, Jared, who worked at a bar.
3: His story was basically that he goes to the bar, he's there till about 9:30, goes home, plays Xbox till 11 o'clock midnight, and then goes to sleep.
4: Not the perfect alibi.
3: No.
0: The investigator also questioned J.D. at his home.
4: And what does J.D. say?
3: He has a story where he came home, had a couple of beers, passed out.
4: And he wasn't anywhere near Helium Road.
3: That's what he says.
0: That's when J.D. told Mongold about another man in Robin's life. A name the investigator hadn't heard before, Chris.
3: was Chris. Well, he tells us a story. They used to date, and I think he's into drugs, and I think there was some violence. I think he's kind of a bad guy.
4: You're hearing this from J.D.
3: From J.D.
6: And J.D.'s new wife, Katie, backed up her husband's story.
3: Tells the same story, names the same guy.
4: So off you go to Chris.
3: Yeah, off we go to Chris. Same questions. When's the last time you saw Robin? What's y'all's relationship? Who doesn't like her? The same questions. I was here. Mom's in the house. I live with my mom. Talk to her.
4: He had an alibi.
3: He had an alibi.
4: So Chris is off the list.
3: Nobody gets off the list that early, but yeah, he's at the bottom.
6: Jared soon moved to the bottom too, but JD was about to move up the investigators' list because his story was about to change. Coming up.
7: This stressful, trying to figure out everything, this everything all at once.
6: An ex-husband caught in a lie.
8: Did you have any plans to meet Robin Monday evening?
7: No plans.
8: 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Let me read these to you in case your memory's failing you.
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0: This is the sound of Claire cooking dinner at home. And that's the sound of a fraud alert from Wells Fargo flagging a charge for a pricey restaurant in Paris. Considering Claire isn't in Paris right now, that seemed odd to the bank and to Claire. Two taps later, Claire says nope to the charge and Wells Fargo is on the case. However you make money work, Wells Fargo can work with that.
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0: When investigators first spoke with Robin's ex-husband, J.D. Spielbauer, he said he didn't know anything about the night she was killed, not where Robin was going or who she was with. Then they got hold of J.D.'s phone records, including the texts he'd sent that night. And those told a different story. So Sergeant Mongold hauled in J.D. for further questioning.
1: That's stressful, trying to figure out everything. It's everything all at once.
0: On the night of Robin's death, J.D. said he was at home, drinking beer, and watching TV with his Uncle Ty. He said his new wife of just 5 months, Katie, Robin's one-time friend-turned-romantic rival, was at a friend's house with her son, Diego. J.D. said that after his uncle left, he fell asleep on the couch, then woke up shortly before 10 p.m.
1: Maybe 9:40-ish, 9:50, if that. Because I started sending text messages and calling. Because I sent one to my wife. She said, we're good. Everything's okay. I was like, okay.
0: J.D. said he then called his Uncle Ty.
1: He said, I don't know. I just have an uneasy feeling. Just seeing if everybody's cool. He's like, I'm fine. I'll come back over.
0: An uneasy feeling. That was interesting. So was what J.D. did next. At 10:18 p.m., he sent this text to Robin. Is everyone okay?
1: I didn't get a text or anything from her. I was like, okay. Tried calling her. Got a voicemail. Like, all right. Maybe she's busy sleeping. I don't know. Ain't no big deal.
0: Just a few minutes after J.D. tried to reach Robin, Katie showed up at the house. J.D.'s uncle, who'd come back to check on J.D., pulled up right behind her and confirmed Katie arrived around 10:20 p.m.
1: Me and my wife talked for a little bit. Just like, how's your day? Like, I don't know. I just have an eerie feeling. I just can't put my finger on it.
0: That eerie feeling again. J.D. seemed to be dropping hints, and Mongold had solid evidence he knew a lot more than he was telling.
2: Did you have any plans to meet Robin Monday evening?
1: No plans.
2: How do you explain these text messages? Let me read these to you in case your memory's failing you.
0: According to J.D.'s own texts, on the night she was murdered, Robin had plans. With him. Are we still on for tonight, or do we need to reschedule again? Then this text exchange at 9:20 p.m. You about ready? Yep. Which, as it happened, was the last text ever sent from Robin's phone.
3: So presumably that's setting up the meeting.
4: Yeah. So we knew he was lying to us.
0: Not good for J.D.
2: You're the last person on this earth to have contact with her, and that contact was arranging a meeting that she made.
1: Yes, sir. And that makes me number one suspect no matter what.
2: It leaves me wondering what happened.
1: Leaves me wondering too, sir.
0: J.D. now said he had planned to meet Robin at his house to talk about their kids. He said that's the reason he wanted his uncle there, to be a witness just in case Katie showed up.
2: Approximate time. Y'all were supposed to meet 9:30 Monday evening, yes?
1: Approximate time, yes, sir.
2: How come you didn't?
1: Because my Uncle Ty was over where he's drinking beer, decided to play pool.
2: How did you communicate that to her? She's under the impression y'all are meeting at 9:30.
1: Honestly, sir, it skipped my mind.
0: It was clear to Sergeant Mongold, J.D.'s story was not adding up.
2: You and I both know there's something going on here, and you're b***ing. Why? You're protecting yourself, you're protecting somebody else.
1: Not protecting anybody.
2: Did you kill Robin?
1: No, sir.
0: And in truth, J.D. didn't seem to have much of a motive to kill Robin, which got investigators thinking about who might.
2: Let me run a scenario by you. Katie's not stupid. She's pretty sharp. She finds out y'all are having a meeting that night. That's why she's pissed. That's why she's not at the house. You set the meeting up, and something really bad happened.
1: So you're basically all the same. I did something
2: you
1: personally
2: know something.
1: Or physically to my wife,
2: you
1: or
2: know,
1: I know of
2: you
1: something.
2: You know something. With my very soul, I believe you know what's going on here. The best I can do, giving you the benefit of every doubt I can possibly give you, is that you have some real deep freaking suspicions that you don't want to discuss with me.
1: Sir, I do have a lot of suspicions. Okay. I do a lot.
0: Whatever those suspicions were, J.D. wasn't saying. investigators had suspicions of their own. And next in the box, J.D.'s wife, Katie Spielbauer. Coming up, the warning Robin's friend gave her about Katie.
5: Don't be alone with her. She's the kind of crazy that'll kill you.
0: And why Katie may have been so angry with Robin.
6: My husband cheating on me with her.
2: I don't have proof of that. I will tell you this right now. They were going to meet last night. You take a minute. Like I said, some stuff you don't want to hear.
0: When Dateline continues.
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0: This is the sound of Claire cooking dinner at home. And that's the sound of a fraud alert from Wells Fargo flagging a charge for a pricey restaurant in Paris. Considering Claire isn't in Paris right now, that seemed odd to the bank and to Claire. Two taps later, Claire says nope to the charge and Wells Fargo is on the case. However you make money work, Wells Fargo can work with that.
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0: This is the sound of Claire cooking dinner at home. And that's the sound of a fraud alert from Wells Fargo flagging a charge for a pricey restaurant in Paris. Considering Claire isn't in Paris right now, that seemed odd to the bank and to Claire. Two taps later, Claire says nope to the charge and Wells Fargo is on the case. However you make money work, Wells Fargo can work with that.
1: Wells Fargo Bank, N.A., member FDIC.
2: When investigators questioned J.D. Spielbauer about the murder of his ex-wife, Robin, it seemed pretty clear he was hiding something. As they poked around in J.D.'s private life, they soon found out what it might be.
3: Bad blood between Katie and Robin?
4: We had bad blood between Katie and Robin.
2: There's a song titled All My Exes Live in Texas. And that was definitely true for J.D. Spielbauer. Married to Robin, he had an affair with Katie, then married Katie, after which J.D. appeared to be having another affair, this time with Robin. It was the Texas two-step of stepping out. Robin lived just a few houses away from J.D. and Katie on Manhattan Street. J.D. said they stayed friendly for the benefit of their kids. But according to Robin's friend Aaron, Katie had figured out there was something else going on.
5: Katie and J.D. would get in a fight, and honestly, Robin found it a little bit funny.
3: She found Katie's anger funny.
5: Yeah.
2: J.D. had cheated with Katie when he was married to Robin. Now, Aaron said, Robin seemed to relish the idea of making Katie jealous.
3: So now the shoe's on the other foot.
5: Mm-hmm.
2: Two women were locked in a battle over a man they both believed was a cheater. What made J.D. a prize worth fighting for remained a bit of a mystery.
3: I don't think women like being lied to. I don't think anybody likes being lied to.
5: No.
3: And yet, so many people seem to sort of let that go.
5: Yeah.
3: Robin certainly did. Katie seems to have.
5: Katie didn't let it go like Robin did. Once she suspected something, Katie's claws came out.
2: Aaron said Robin told her about an incident in 2013. Robin had gone to Katie and JD's house to pick up her daughters.
5: She goes walking up the stairs. Katie grabs her and pulls her off the stairs and gets on top of her and starts hitting her. And Robin kicks her off and slams her into the fireplace.
2: When Aaron heard what happened, she warned her friend about Katie.
5: Don't be alone with her. She's the kind of crazy that'll kill you.
2: 5 months after that fight, Robin was dead. Sergeant Mongold met with J.D. and Katie outside their home on that first day and says J.D. was so stunned he was having difficulty speaking.
4: J.D. finally found his voice, and he starts trying to talk to us, and she looks over and says, J.D., shut up and get in the house. I'm talking to the police. And J.D. puts his head down, turns around, and walks into the house.
3: So she's in charge.
4: Very much so.
2: Now Mongold had Katie in the little room with the camera. And Katie had a question for him.
6: I'm going to ask you a question.
4: Shoot.
6: Can you be honest with me?
4: Yeah, I will be.
6: Is my husband cheating on me with her?
4: I don't have proof of that. I will tell you this right now. They were going to meet last night. There were multiple text messages between them, and he deleted those text messages where they were supposed to meet at 9:30. Now, here's the problem we get into. Some tissues right there. Can you take a minute? Like I said, some stuff you don't want to hear.
3: Was there any question in your mind that Katie already knew the answer to that question when she asked you?
4: No, so why ask me that question if she already knew the answer? You didn't have suspicions?
6: I had suspicions. That's why I hated her so much, because I thought she was trying to sabotage my marriage.
4: Maybe so. You sabotaged hers. Turn about fair play.
6: Talk about karma, huh?
2: Karma is something homicide detectives know all about.
4: Who wants Robin dead and why?
6: I don't know.
4: You know, you've got a motive for her. You don't like her. Not much of a motive, but it's a motive. So that's why you get looked at. Y'all had conflicts in the past. Have you ever threatened to kill her?
6: No, I have not.
4: Because a couple of folks have said you had.
6: No, I have not threatened to kill Robin.
2: Investigators had evidence that Katie was lying. It was the same kind of evidence that tripped up J.D., her text messages.
7: She is very, very upset with J.D. and very upset with Robin. James Farron was Randall County's district attorney for more than 20 years.
8: She's just hammering J.D. with messages about, I know you're lying, I know you're having an affair with Robin.
7: And not just one or two texts. Prosecutor Farron found that in just 4 days leading up to the murder, Katie sent J.D. 336 texts. Messages like this one. If Robin breaks any of my when you bring her home, I'll break her nasty face. And this one, a day later. I'll hurt every single one of you on my way out. On the day Robin was killed, Katie unleashed a text storm directed at JD. I caught the last amount of disrespect from you and your bitch ex-wife. If I find out you were with Robin, so help me God. It culminated with this one, less than an hour before the murder. My dreams of a happy family are gone. I will not make you carry this burden any longer. You started this whether you want to believe it or not. I will finish it. It was the kind of statement that turns a jealous wife into a murder suspect.
4: You killed Robin?
9: No, I did not kill Robin.
4: You conspire with anybody to kill Robin?
9: No, I did not conspire with anybody to kill Robin.
10: No, I'm not going to sit here and tell you that I liked her because I didn't. But my father died when I was 2. I buried my mother when I was 18 years old. I know what it feels like to grow up without a parent. I would never do that to anybody. I'm not a murderer. I may be a lot of things, but I'm not a murderer.
7: And maybe she wasn't. Although Katie seemed to be oozing with motive, she had an alibi. She and her son were at her best friend Savannah's house the night of the murder.
9: I left there about 10 o'clock.
4: Drove straight to the house?
9: Straight to the house.
4: Stayed there the rest of the night.
9: Stayed there the rest
4: Didn't
9: of the night.
4: Till.
7: If that was true, Katie would not have had enough time to drive to Helium Road, kill Robin, and then make it home by 10:20 when J.D. and his uncle saw her there. And besides, no evidence placed her at the murder scene. Not yet, anyway. Coming up, a pink smoking gun.
11: We find the Facebook photo of her shooting this pink pistol.
12: That makes you sit up and take notice.
11: Yeah.
7: When Dateline continues.

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0: Katie Spielbauer had strong suspicions her husband J.D. was cheating on her with his ex-wife Robin. Suspicions that spilled out in hundreds of angry and threatening text messages in the days leading up to Robin's murder.
1: Katie had the motive, angry at Robin for sleeping with her husband.
2: Absolutely.
3: Kill that woman.
0: The same day investigators questioned Katie, the medical examiner performed Robin's autopsy. Remember, at the crime scene, her only apparent injury was a blow to the head. But the autopsy found something else.
4: At that point, we knew there was a .22 caliber wound at the back of Robin's skull that was fatal.
0: A gunshot wound, something investigators at the scene had missed. Sheriff's investigators went looking for the gun.
4: April 9th, we're at the Spielbauer residence on Manhattan running a search warrant.
0: Robin's parents, living just three houses down, watched as police went into their ex-son-in-law's home.
1: You saw that search happening?
5: Mm-hmm. Yes.
1: So you know one of those two people's under suspicion?
5: Yes.
0: Investigators recovered several firearms from Katie and J.D.'s house. Not exactly an unusual find in the Lone Star State. But one small gun turned out to be a very big deal. A Sig Sauer pistol with a distinctive pink frame.
1: It was a .22.
2: It was indeed.
0: The same caliber as the bullet that killed Robin. What's more,
4: gun's broken. It's got broken pieces on it, which are pretty odd.
0: So investigators went back to the crime scene and sifted through the soil around where the Tahoe had been. And they found a .22 caliber shell casing and two tiny fragments.
1: No question those two little chips found on the ground fit that gun.
4: Fracture matching, they match.
1: Like a jigsaw puzzle.
4: Just fits right in there.
0: And just as the pieces of the pistol fit together, so too did a clearer picture of what happened that night. Like those inexplicable marks and pink residue on Robin's window.
4: You envision a scenario where somebody's beating on the glass with a gun.
1: Why would somebody bang on a window with a gun?
4: Anger.
0: It looked as if the pink gun could be the murder weapon, which was very interesting. Because right after the murder, before they even found the gun, investigators had examined Katie's Facebook page, and
4: we find the Facebook photo of her shooting this pink pistol.
0: In that moment, they didn't realize the significance of the photo. And by the time they figured it out,
4: she takes it off her Facebook account.
1: That makes you sit up and take notice.
4: Yeah.
0: It seemed Katie didn't want them to know about the gun. So investigators looked more closely at where Katie herself was the night of the murder. Remember, she had an alibi. She and her son spent the evening with Katie's best friend, Savannah. Katie told investigators they didn't leave Savannah's house until 10 p.m. And J.D.'s uncle said Katie arrived at her own house around 10:20. That was not enough time to commit the murder. And so Katie seemed to be in the clear.
6: Katie sat there.
0: Except for one thing. When investigators questioned Savannah, they noticed a discrepancy.
6: Then she left my house probably about 9:50 or so.
0: Those extra 10 minutes, D.A. James Farron believed, were significant.
2: From Savannah's house to the spot where the murder occurred on Helium Road, it takes about 3.5 to 5 minutes to drive to that location. Savannah believed she left her house about 10 minutes till 10. If she arrives at Helium Road in 3.5 to 5 minutes...
1: Plenty of time.
2: She has time to kill Robin and then drive back to Manhattan Street and arrive about 10:20.
0: That 10-minute gap cast doubt on Katie's alibi.
1: So it's really Katie's best friend that's sort of putting the noose around her neck.
2: Absolutely.
0: Something else was hurting Katie, too. If you watch Dateline regularly, you know cell phone data can either make or break a case. And that was certainly true in this one.
2: At 10:13, Katie pinged off an antenna at the Lockney Tower,
0: which was close to Savannah's house and also to the crime scene.
2: And when she checked her voicemail, it pinged off that tower.
1: So that ping from Katie's phone, that's actually consistent with your theory.
2: Fit our theory.
1: That she had committed the murder and was heading home.
2: Fit our theory. That's right.
0: Motive, means, and opportunity. Randall County Sheriff's investigators believed they had everything they needed. On April 11th, 2014, only 4 days after their daughter's murder. An investigator gave Robin's parents the news.
3: He says, well, we just arrested Katie.
5: Wow, it was like done, done, done, and she was done. And we were like, okay, so this is awesome.
0: Case closed? Not quite. Coming up, Katie offers up a new suspect.
7: What do you think did it?
8: I don't know. I'm starting to think maybe JD did it.
0: And JD has a new story.
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0: When Dateline can...
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0: There is a pain that only the families and friends of murder victims know. It's a feeling Robin Spielbauer's best friend Erin says she felt the day of Robin's viewing.
1: That was my life laying on the table. That was 13 years taken away from me. And it was not fair. And it hurts every day.
0: Perhaps the only relief for Robin's family was knowing that the person responsible for her murder, Katie Spielbauer, was behind bars. Katie's family was feeling something else. Disbelief.
2: I never could get my heart or my mind around the idea of her actually doing that.
0: Katie's sister-in-law, Rhonda Phipps.
2: I hit the floor and I cried. And I asked God, is it possible? Could she really have done that? Of all things, that, Katie?
0: And then there were Katie's children. Her daughter Harley was 10 years old at the time, living in Florida with her father. She remembers horsing around with her friends one day at school.
3: Oh, my mom is so cool. I bet she's smarter than yours, because I was being a little kid. So I looked up on my science teacher's laptops my mom's name, and it said arrested. And I was like, no, that's not true. It's false.
0: Oh, but it was true. All of it. This was Katie the day she was arrested. Back in that little room with Sergeant Mongold.
4: I did not do this.
5: So you have nothing to offer?
4: That's not true. I don't know.
5: Who do you think did it?
4: I don't know. I'm starting to think maybe JD did it.
0: This was certainly not the first time investigators heard a suspect in a murder case point the finger at someone else. Their reaction wasn't new either.
5: I know you know. You're not here by accident. Stop yanking my chain. Stop wasting my time. Tell me the truth or let's go.
4: I did not kill Robin.
5: Who did? And don't give me this.
4: I do not know.
6: Kate, listen to me. At this point, right now, everything points at you.
4: No, sir. I didn't do it. It can't point at me.
0: Katie sat in jail, unable to make bail, while sheriff's investigators and District Attorney James Farron continued to build their case against her. And soon, they had some help from the man in the middle.
7: That conflict of interest.
8: What's that?
7: My ex-wife and my wife.
0: J.D. Spielbauer cheated on Robin with Katie, divorced Robin, married Katie, then cheated on Katie with Robin. So when he said he had some information to share, investigators were eager to hear it. J.D. began by telling them what he had before, about hanging out with his Uncle Ty and sending Robin that text about meeting up. Except, this time he provided some additional details. J.D. now said Katie came home a little after 9 p.m. in a bad mood.
7: I can't remember her exact words. It was along the lines of, I hear you talking to the bitch again. I say, basically, to hell with it. I'm not getting into a fight with you. I'll just go in my bedroom. I'll just lay down, pass out.
0: J.D. said he woke up a while later to find Katie gone. She had apparently taken his truck. That's when he said he started texting Katie and Ty and Robin, who never responded. Obviously, Mongold wanted to know why J.D. changed his story.
7: Because the thought of everything that my wife could have possibly did something was freaking me the hell out.
0: Was that really why J.D. was coming clean? This time around, he not only admitted he had plans to meet Robin that night, but also told them where. And it was not at his house, as he had first said.
5: So you and Robin are going to meet at 34 in Helium.
7: Yes, sir.
0: But J.D. maintained he never left his house.
5: Well, that doesn't work for me, J.D., and it doesn't work for the phone records that we have.
0: Mongold already knew a ping from J.D.'s cell phone was telling a different story than J.D. was telling.
5: So at 9:23, how the hell is your phone at I-40 and Bell Westbound headed towards the crime scene?
0: J.D. said he could explain that.
7: Somebody took it there.
5: Who?
7: The only other person that was at the house.
5: Which was?
7: That would be Katie.
5: Okay. Why would she take your phone?
7: Apparently she probably saw a text message on it.
9: Might she have taken the phone after that in your truck?
7: That's a good possibility.
0: Mongold thought J.D. was still holding back. He believed J.D. was at Helium Road with Robin, and laid out a scenario of how it all might have happened.
10: You two are in the back seat. Katie shows up. She starts beating on that back glass because we have chips out of the window and paint transfer from that gun. It happens in a flash, right?

0: gone to Helium Road that night to meet Robin.
1: I got in the back seat with her and we was talking about the girls, the STARS test coming up.
0: That's when JD said he noticed headlights shining through the back window.
1: A few moments later, hear a tapping on the glass, something harder than a fist.
0: Something like a pink gun?
1: End up opening the door and I see Katie there, which took me by surprise. They're bickering back at each other. I'm trying to stop the bickering. I just put my foot down and say this isn't what it looks like. We're talking about the girls. That's it. She said something along the lines of, yeah, it. I don't give a I'll turn to Katie. I'll tell her, let's get in the car. Let's go home. Put the foot down. This is done. I shut her door and I go walking back to my truck.
0: JD said he thought Katie would follow him in her car, but when he got home, no Katie. Which is why JD said he sent Katie and Robin those texts, asking if everybody was okay. Remember, Katie said yes. Robin never responded. JD seemed aware of how his shifting stories must have looked.
1: Please forgive me for if I ended up misleading anybody. I was hoping that this wasn't true. Seriously. I still love Katie with everything I got.
0: But now JD was done. He filed for divorce and never once went to see Katie in jail, which was a place it seemed she would be for a long time, unless there was something to prove she was innocent.
2: Did you kill Robin?
3: No, I didn't kill Robin.
0: Katie wanted a lie detector test, so they gave her one, and then another.
4: She failed the polygraph miserably. It wasn't even close. I hoped that Katie would say, all right, I'll give it up. Instead, Katie said, I have no idea why I failed the polygraph because I did not kill Robin.
0: It was a position Katie firmly maintained from behind the cement walls of the Randall County Jail, awaiting trial, which is...
2: Did you kill Robin?
3: No, I didn't kill Robin.
0: Katie wanted a lie detector test, so they gave her one, and then another.
4: She failed the polygraph miserably. It wasn't even close. I hoped that Katie would say, all right, I'll give it up. Instead, Katie said, I have no idea why I failed the polygraph because I did not kill Robin.
0: It was a position Katie firmly maintained from behind the cement walls of the Randall County Jail, awaiting trial, which is when we first learned about her case and received the first of those letters. Coming up.
5: There is a very dangerous man walking the streets of this town. I know the truth. I won't stop screaming until someone listens.
0: Katie's story, a long and winding road.
6: Amarillo's a plague. Come on vacation, leave on probation.

0: Dateline continues.
1: Here at Dateline, when we heard the tale of Katie Spielbauer in Amarillo, Texas, the case, at first glance, seemed open and shut.
2: 28-year-old Katie Spielbauer is accused of killing Robin Spielbauer.
1: Katie was locked up on charges she'd murdered Robin Spielbauer with a bullet to the head. A bullet, investigators thought, came from Katie's very own pink .22. Katie's alibi looked shaky, and she'd failed two polygraphs. Add to that how Robin also happened to be the ex-wife of Katie's husband, J.D., and that Robin's romantic relationship with J.D. somehow seemed to survive the end of their marriage. There was a river of bad blood between the two women, a bunch of blinking signs that said Katie did it. We started digging a bit, and we wondered if there was more to the story. So in February 2015, one of our producers sent a letter to Katie at the Randall County Jail.
3: Dear Ms. Spielbauer, I've been following your case for the past several months and felt it was time I reached out to you directly.
1: A week later, we received a response from inmate number 80059, Housing Unit 2, Pod B, Cell 22. It was the kind of letter that makes an impression.
4: I appreciate your interest in my story and your desire to want to know what is really going on in this pathetic excuse of an investigation.
1: She clearly knew her audience.
4: As long as you respect me and mine, I will give you one hell of a story.
1: Because, she said, she had information we would want to hear about her ex-husband, J.D., the man she said was the real killer.
4: There is a very dangerous man walking the streets of this town. I know the truth. I won't stop screaming until someone listens.
1: Listen, we did. Those letters kept on coming. And soon, Katie and our producer, Karen Israel, were chatting by phone.
5: Hi, Katie.
6: Hi, Miss Israel.
5: Yes, I'm glad we were finally able to connect. I'm just coming at this trying to learn as much as I can and want to hear what you have to say about the whole situation.
6: Well, it's a pretty rotten situation. I found myself fighting for my life. My ex-husband did some pretty wicked things, and I'm caught in the middle of it. Anyone who knows me would know that I'm not capable of doing what they're accusing me of. I would never do that to anybody.
1: Keep in mind, we hear this a lot. I didn't do it. Couldn't have done it. The other guy did it. But the more we talked, the more we realized there was something about Katie we couldn't ignore. She was smart, strong, insistent. Could she possibly be telling the truth? Our correspondence continued for 6 months.
4: Good day. I hope you had a wonderful vacation and are well and rested. So I thought I would have a letter waiting for you to catch you up on what's been going on here in Randall County, Texas.
1: A relationship like none other. This careful dance, unique to journalist and inmate.
4: I will not quit fighting for Robin and her family, even though they have been led to hate me. I cannot wait to meet you.
1: When we met face to face, it was in Amarillo, where you'll find something called the Cadillac Ranch. It's a chunk of the recent past, buried in plain sight. And that is a pretty good metaphor for Katie Spielbauer, who wore her own past like a crown of thorns.
7: You had pretty far from the perfect childhood.
4: It was a pretty rough childhood. My father passed away just a month before my second birthday, and my mother could not cope with that very well, and she ended up addicted to heroin, crack. She was an alcoholic. We never had a stable home. She was in and out of jail most of my childhood, in and out of rehab.
1: No structure, no rules. Katie was a self-described wild child.
4: In eighth grade, I ended up dropping out of school.
7: In eighth grade?
4: In eighth grade. I was homeless. I was doing drugs. I don't know how I'm still alive. And I ended up pregnant at 15 with my son. And that was the moment that everything changed.
1: She credits that baby, her son Diego, with saving her life.
4: The number one goal in my life is I am not going to be anything like my mother. And I knew that I had to stand up and be better than what everybody else thought I was capable of.
1: She says she got off drugs and moved out of Amarillo with Diego's father.
7: Sounds like he really helped you.
4: He showed me what it was to live well in a decent place with a decent car, with clothes and food, and not having to go hungry and not fight for everything that you have. And when I got a taste of that, I realized that's the life that I want, and that's the life that my kids are going to have.
7: And that was a life that you, what, either had contempt for before or just thought could never be mine?
4: Could never be mine. Girls like me don't have things like that.
1: When Diego was a year old, Katie broke up with his father, and she moved back to Amarillo, where she met another guy, this one not so special.
4: And I got pregnant with my daughter at 17. When I was 6 months pregnant, her father left me for a stripper.
7: Okay. Well, sorry.
4: I mean, life is what it is.
1: While she was pregnant, a friend introduced her to his brother who lived in Florida. Katie moved there and gave birth to her second child, Harley. Katie's new boyfriend helped raise Harley, and Katie earned her GED.
4: Then I realized that, oh, people like me, if they really do work hard enough, they can get to where they want to be.
7: An American success story.
4: Getting closer to it.
7: Out of hell.
4: Beauty from ashes. It was hell. It was hell, but I learned how to not give up, and I learned how to survive in the worst situations. I learned how strong I was.
1: After 5 years in Florida, another relationship went south for Katie. She broke up with her boyfriend, and her brother back in Amarillo said he could use her help caring for his child.
7: Was there a voice in your head that said, don't move back to Amarillo?
4: Yes. Amarillo is a plague. You can move away, but you always come back. The people who can actually leave this town and stay gone are the ones that do the best. There's just something about this town that can destroy lives.
7: I don't think the Chamber of Commerce has that on the city seal.
4: They don't. Come on vacation, leave on probation.
7: But you ignored that voice.
4: I did. I wish I hadn't have.
1: Back to Amarillo she went, and straight into the arms of J.D. Spielbauer. Coming up, the courtship was perfect. The marriage?
4: It went from everything's going to be great to, oh crap, what have I done?
1: Even Katie's daughter knew this marriage was in the red zone.
0: I would always kind of stay awake in case something bad went wrong.
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2: Katie may not have been happy to come home to Amarillo, but she told us she did get a big Texas welcome.
3: A family member had thrown a welcome home party for me and invited everybody, and he was one of the people that showed up.
2: He was J.D. Spielbauer. Katie had known him as a kid.
4: And through that, you met Robin.
3: I met Robin.
2: Robin, J.D.'s wife. The women became friends. Katie told us Robin even turned to her for counsel when J.D. treated her poorly.
3: I would go have drinks with Robin and basically just listen to her cry.
2: Katie said Robin described J.D. as angry and violent. Eventually, she couldn't take it any longer. In August of 2012, Robin filed for divorce. But by then, J.D. had started coming around to see Katie.
4: You'd had a front row seat to what kind of husband he was with Robin. You think at all, like, maybe I don't want to sign up for that?
3: The thought crossed through my mind, but at the same time, I also had watched him purposely try to make changes in his life to better himself and his situation.
2: According to Katie, it was a big Texas-style courtship.
3: We would go and watch all the rodeos. We're country. We wear boots. We drive trucks. You know, we listen to country music. We go out two-stepping. You know, that's our life.
4: And we marry people whose other marriages haven't always worked out.
3: That's right.
2: They married in 2013 on November 10th, the anniversary of J.D.'s beloved Marine Corps.
3: It's changed so fast. It went from everything's going to be great to, oh, crap, what have I done?
2: The Marine motto is Semper Fi, meaning always faithful. Apparently, that meant more to the Marines than to J.D. Katie's daughter, Harley, remembers her mom and J.D. fighting all the time.
5: I'd ask mom, like, how are you? I heard some yelling. She'd go, oh, I'm fine. And I'd be, no, you're not. And she would just tell me a few things, not much, but I knew it was getting pretty bad. And when she put us to bed and they thought we were asleep, they'd start going at it again, yelling.
2: A lot of those fights, Katie said, were about Robin. As you know by now, there was no love lost between the two women. Katie suspected J.D. was cheating on her with Robin, which probably shouldn't have been surprising.
4: I gotta ask you, J.D. ever cheat on Robin with you?
3: Yes. After their separation, before their divorce. Yep, I did that too. So, yeah, I'm not any better than either of them.
2: Remember that fight when Robin pushed Katie into the fireplace? Katie told us that did happen. She also admitted to sending her husband hundreds of furious texts in the days before Robin's murder.
4: Those text messages make you sound pretty angry.
3: Well, would you be happy if you even thought that your wife was cheating on you and lying to you? I mean, I'm not going to sit here and say it was all rainbows and butterflies. No, I was hurt. I mean, it hurt me. I'm human. I have feelings, too.
2: We asked her to explain one troubling text that she sent to J.D. about an hour before the murder. My dreams of a happy family are gone. I will not make you carry this burden any longer. You started this whether you want to believe it or not. I will finish it.
3: The conversation that was going on at that point was a divorce. And he was denying everything. And finally, I was like, you know what? I'll handle it. I'll go down. I'll file the divorce. I already had the paperwork. I just needed the money.
4: I'll take care of it myself. I'll get a divorce.
3: I'll get a divorce.
4: Not I'll eliminate Robin, the woman that has come between us.
3: Not that at all.
2: Just as she told investigators over and over again, Katie told us she was never on Helium Road that night. So, where was she? Katie told us she picked up her friend Savannah's son at school at 3 p.m., her own son Diego at 3:30, and then they spent the rest of the evening at Savannah's house. She said the only time she left the house was a trip with the kids to McDonald's.
4: And you were gone how long?
3: maybe 20 minutes.
4: Kids were with you the entire time?
3: Kids were with me.
2: After McDonald's, she said, they returned to the house.
4: And you were at Savannah's until?
3: Till approximately 10 to 10:15 that night. I mean.
4: And then you went home?
3: And I went home. My clock said 10:18 when I pulled into the driveway.
4: And during that time, you were always in someone else's company?
3: Right. Yes, I was. There were three adults and two kids.
4: You were never alone?
3: I was never alone.
4: Would you ever leave your son?
3: No. My son stays with me.
2: Katie insisted she did not kill Robin, and she stuck to that story, even in the face of new evidence that investigators believed would prove Katie was lying. Coming up.
3: He said these phone records was the last thing that I needed.
2: Was it all over for Katie?
6: As I said to our investigator, get that data, because wherever Diego was, Katie was. I couldn't wait to get that data.
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0: When investigators first looked into Robin's murder, the case seemed open and shut. It took just 4 days to arrest Katie. They quickly tied her to the murder weapon. Her weapon, that pink gun.
1: According to J.D. and the timeline, she had the opportunity, she certainly had the means, and she certainly had the motive.
0: Though witnesses placed Katie and her son at her best friend's house that night, the friend said Katie left at 9:50 p.m. J.D.'s uncle said she didn't get home until around 10:20. That's 30 minutes Katie could not account for, and J.D. had filled in the blank when he told investigators he was on Helium Road with Robin when Katie suddenly showed up, spoiling for a fight.
2: They're bickering back at each other. I'm trying to stop the bickering.
0: District Attorney James Farron took J.D.'s statement to use as a lever to move Katie off her story.
1: We believed that if we explained that to Katie, hey, he's throwing you under the bus.
0: But she didn't change her story, and she certainly didn't confess. No matter how they came at her, Katie's answer was the same.
3: I did not do this.
4: I am telling you the truth. I was not at Helium Road.
5: Okay, but I wasn't on Helium Road.
0: She stuck to her story even if that story wasn't getting her anywhere.
6: Why would I confess to something that I didn't do?
7: A month goes by.
6: Nothing happens.
7: 2 months.
6: Nothing.
7: 6 months.
6: Keeps going.
7: There has to be a point where you're sort of losing hope here.
6: Well, I mean, I've already talked to my lawyer. What do? His response is we wait. We wait and see. He said, Katie, the evidence is going to come back and the evidence isn't going to lie.
0: James Farron had been putting criminals away for longer than Katie had been alive. He knew his evidence against Katie was not definitive. Cell phone pings the night Robin was killed showed Katie was in range of a cell tower that would have been on her route home from Helium Road. But from Katie's best friend's house, the location of her alibi, Katie would also have been in that cell tower's range. And then, serendipitously, came a break.
1: Katie had been in jail more than a year when, strangely enough, one of my investigators overheard one of the secretaries up front talking about the fact that if you have an Android phone, that this tracking event occurs, and she had seen some program on television about it.
0: Funny the things you learn on TV. Turns out some smartphones leave a digital footprint whenever they connect to a Wi-Fi network. Katie's phone had the Wi-Fi turned off, but her son Diego's phone had it on. That meant investigators could use Wi-Fi data to map Diego's every move that night. And based on witnesses, prosecutors were convinced Katie and Diego were always together.
7: So if you can track Diego's phone, you can track where Katie was.
1: As I said to our investigator, get that data, because wherever Diego was, Katie was. If Diego was on Helium Road that night, then Katie was on Helium Road that night. I couldn't wait to get that data.
0: Farron knew it in his gut. That data would finally put Katie at the crime scene. It took months to get, and when it finally came in, the DA arranged a meeting with Katie.
7: Katie's been in jail for how long at this point?
1: 467 days.
0: The facts, he told her, could no longer be denied. He was right about that.
6: And he sits back and he says, over the weekend, I got your phone, yours and your son's phone records from an expert, and I have determined that you were never at the scene of the crime.
0: It was a stunning admission, not from the suspect, but from the prosecutor.
6: He said these phone records was the last thing that I needed. And I thought that it was going to be what was going to put you in prison for the rest of your life. But today, it is what's going to let you go home to your kids.
1: When I told her her case was being dismissed and why, she broke down and cried.
0: Several hours after that conversation, Katie was a free woman. We spoke with her days after her release.
8: I never thought that I was ever going to see grass again, or clouds again, or little things that so many people take for granted. Sunshine. Just sunshine on your face. It's a gift.
0: By then, she dropped the last name Spielbauer, went back to her maiden name, Katie Phipps. Her first trip out of jail was a surprise visit to see her daughter, Harley, who'd been living in Florida with Harley's dad.
9: I was sitting on the arm of the couch. They opened the door and the sun was right in my face. My mom and my brother walked in. The tears went and they were just there. And my mom was like, oh, my little baby, I'm home.
0: Happy ending? Not yet. Because if Katie didn't do it, that meant someone was getting away with murder. Coming up,
1: he had multiple firearms at his disposal. He chose a Sig Sauer 22 pistol that had a history of jamming after the first shot was fired.
0: Would Katie be the next victim?
8: It was scary. I saw him drive by my house, and I had told my lawyers. He said, well, honey, you're bulletproof. And I remember telling him, as long as I'm not within rifle range.
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11: 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Considering Claire isn't in Paris right now, that seemed odd to the bank and to Claire. Two taps later, Claire says nope to the charge, and Wells Fargo is on the case. 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
11: 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Considering Claire isn't in Paris right now, that seemed odd to the bank and to Claire. Two taps later, Claire says nope to the charge, and Wells Fargo is on the case. 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
5: After more than a year in jail, Katie Phipps was suddenly back in the arms of family and friends. She was free, no longer accused of murdering Robin Spielbauer. Not everyone in Amarillo was sharing in the love, including Robin's parents, Jackie and Steve Bledsoe.
6: When we got the call, it was like, what? You're releasing her? Why?
7: What was your reaction?
8: Disbelief at first.
7: And anger?
8: Quite a bit.
7: I mean, you understand that it fits intellectually, but there's a father in there who's watching the woman accused of killing his daughter being let out of the lockup. She was angry. I'm guessing you were pretty angry.
6: I wasn't happy by any means.
5: Robin's friend Aaron had a very different reaction. Not so much rage as resolve.
8: At that moment, I completely shifted, and I knew we had to get JD. I knew that if she was innocent, he was 100% guilty.
5: DA James Farron admitted publicly he'd made an unthinkable mistake.
7: You had the wrong person in jail for 15 months.
9: Yeah, 467 days.
7: That's not how this is supposed to work.
9: No, but no human system is perfect. The investigators basically followed the evidence where it took them, and it took them to Katie. The system, though, in the vast majority of cases, works. Eventually it works. And eventually the system and the investigation cleared Katie.
7: Did you think maybe you'd arrested Katie too quickly?
9: No. No.
7: You didn't rush to judgment here?
9: No. In fact, it was the very opposite of a rush to judgment, because we continued to work on this case almost every day, all the time she was sitting in jail.
5: Ultimately, Farron had come to a humiliating conclusion. He'd been played by J.D. Spielbauer.
9: What went wrong was that we had an individual who had decided to frame his wife for the murder of his ex-wife.
7: And he was pretty good at it.
9: And he was a lot better at it than I thought at first. I didn't see J.D. as a particularly bright, clever person early in this investigation. I now believe he's much more clever than I thought he was.
5: There were several guns found in J.D. and Katie's home, but the D.A. believed J.D. had set up his wife by intentionally choosing the pink gun to shoot Robin.
9: He had multiple firearms at his disposal. He chose a Sig Sauer 22 pistol that had a history of jamming after the first shot was fired.
7: But he uses that gun anyway because it's hers.
9: He picks that gun because it's hers.
5: After J.D. shot Robin, Farron's theory now went, he took the pink gun back home, where he left it for police to find. If that's true, then J.D. was out to get rid of both Robin and Katie. And Katie was worried. Maybe he was still out to get her.
10: It was scary. I saw him drive by my house, and I had told my lawyer. He said, well, honey, you're bulletproof. And I remember telling him, as long as I'm not within rifle range.
5: Katie well knew J.D. wasn't her only enemy in Amarillo.
10: I still had people approaching me, calling me ugly names and saying, oh, you deserve to rot in prison for the rest of your life.
5: For D.A. Farron, the investigation had to start all over again, now with J.D. as the focus. Farron concentrated on J.D.'s lies. Remember, J.D. first told investigators he was never at the crime scene on Helium Road. Later, he said, yeah, he'd been there, but so was Katie. Investigators found security video of a pickup truck that looked like J.D.'s near the crime scene, close to the time of the murder.
9: Can't read the plate, can't see inside the vehicle. We're confident that it's his vehicle, but we can't prove that.
7: What about Katie?
9: We never saw any vehicle come through that security view that looked anything like the car Katie was driving that night.
5: Tantalizing, but not definitive, which seemed to be true of a lot of the evidence against J.D. It had taken just 4 days to file murder charges against Katie, but Farron, burned once, was reluctant to charge J.D. without more proof. And so 9 months went by, and then the D.A. got a call from Robin's mother, Jackie, that forced him to act. J.D. had apparently asked his mother-in-law for a big favor.
11: Had me buy him a ticket to go to New York for the weekend.
7: That trip to New York felt phony to you.
11: Oh, yeah.
5: And it did to Farron as well.
9: It's not that far from there to the Canadian border. And after talking about it and thinking about it, I said, let's go ahead and make the arrest.
7: Your daughter had been married to this guy.
11: Yes.
7: And now he's accused of her murder.
6: It was like, I just can't believe it.
5: And for Katie, there was relief to be sure, but much more than that.
10: When I got the call that he was, in fact, in custody, I laid there in bed and I was just crying. I want Robin back. I want those kids happy. I want to be happy. I want what will never be.
5: Now remember, J.D. was only arrested, not convicted. And as we saw with Katie, any case can fall apart. And that's when the D.A. made another head-snapping move. He invited the suspect he'd once charged with Robin's murder, Katie, to help him develop the case against J.D. We were invited to one of their meetings in May 2017, 3 years after the murder.
9: I'm confident that Robin, at some point shortly before the murder, confronted him with two issues. Number one, J.D., I've met somebody else, and I'm through with you. We're not hooking up anymore. And number two, I want my child support, and I want all of it.
5: To Farron, J.D.'s thinking was clear.
9: I kill Robin and get rid of her. I frame Katie and get rid of her.
10: Get rid of them both, and less than a month later, you got a new, younger girlfriend in the picture.
9: That's right. Solves all my problems. If I'm J.D., this solves my problems.
5: So, with some help from Katie, the D.A. prepared for trial and also prepared to gamble that the biggest mistake of his career would also become his best argument in court.
7: Are you confident you're going to be able to convict J.D.?
9: Yes.
7: You have a stronger case than you did against
9: yes.
7: Katie?
9: Yes, because the case we had against Katie, the defense was going to be obvious. Jury, you have just as much reason to believe J.D. did it as you do Katie.
7: And that's also going to be J.D.'s defense.
9: It won't work. Scientific data proves Katie couldn't have done it. She was never on Helium Road. She left Savannah Guy's house, and 8 minutes later, she arrived on Manhattan Street. But he admits he was on Helium Road. If that gun killed Robin, only two people could have done it, either Katie or J.D. I can prove it wasn't Katie.
5: But not according to J.D. Spielbauer.
7: You don't think there's evidence against you?
12: No, sir.
5: Coming up, there are some things you just shouldn't lie about.
7: What kind of person, in your view, does that?
6: A liar? A fraud? Charlatan?
5: Who was J.D. really?
13: If he's trying to set her up, he's either the worst setup artist in the world, or he is the most sophisticated criminal there ever was.
3: This is the sound of Lucy, staying on top of her spending. 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
3: 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Considering Claire isn't in Paris right now, that seemed odd to the bank and to Claire. Two taps later, Claire says nope to the charge, and Wells Fargo is on the case. However you make money work, Wells Fargo can work with that.
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0: This is the sound of Claire cooking dinner at home. And that's the sound of a fraud alert from Wells Fargo flagging a charge for a pricey restaurant in Paris. Considering Claire isn't in Paris right now, that seemed odd to the bank and to Claire. Two taps later, Claire says nope to the charge and Wells Fargo is on the case. 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
2: When auto mechanic and local Lothario J.D. Spielbauer went on trial for his ex-wife's murder, the jury heard a lot about cell tower pings and Wi-Fi connections. But according to D.A. James Farron, the trial's most damning witness was J.D. himself and all of his changing stories.
3: There is J.D.'s four versions of what happened, four different versions of what happened.
2: The jury watched the video of him lying to investigators about whether he met with Robin on Helium Road the night of the murder.
4: Did you have any plans to meet Robin that evening?
5: No plans.
2: Then jurors were shown another recording taken a few weeks later when J.D.'s story changed dramatically and he admitted he did meet with Robin that night. And he said so did Katie, who J.D. claimed followed him out to Helium Road.
5: Which took me by surprise and everything.
2: That was not the biggest lie J.D. was accused of telling. Even bigger was this one, giant even by Texas standards. It wasn't about the night of the murder. It was about J.D.'s past. A record search by investigators had yielded this. J.D., the gearhead, was no jarhead. He'd never served a day in the Marines or any other branch of the military. All of it seemed to be something he made up to impress women like Robin, whose parents both had military careers.
6: Is that kind of thing offensive to you?
7: Yes.
6: What kind of person, in your view, does that?
7: A liar, a fraud, charlatan.
2: For the record, J.D. now denies telling anyone he was in the Marines. The most dramatic moment of his trial was yet to come, when his ex-wife Katie, also the ex-suspect, took the stand to testify against him. Katie knew the public perception of her guilt or innocence was riding on the credibility of her testimony.
8: I knew I was going to be on trial as well.
6: Because you're like sort of the alternate defendant.
8: Right.
2: To establish Katie's credibility as a witness, D.A. Farron had to admit to the jury he'd wrongly charged her with Robin's murder years earlier.
3: Once we identified the Sig Sauer pistol as the weapon that killed Robin, now the suspect pool becomes pretty small.
2: By telling the jury that Katie could not be the killer, Farron hoped to reduce that suspect pool to just one, J.D.
3: As author Conan Doyle said through the lips of Sherlock Holmes, when you've eliminated every other possibility, whatever's left's the truth. The only person left is J.D.
2: The defense's case, though, rested on two basic facts that were not in dispute. First, Robin was struck in the head hard. Blunt force trauma, the medical examiner called it. Second, Robin had also been shot once in the head with that pink-trimmed .22 caliber pistol. Katie's pistol. Based on that, J.D.'s attorney, Jomar Wilson, summed up his defense in just three words. Katie did it.
9: The gunshot might have killed her, but the pathologist testified the blunt force trauma would have killed her.
6: And that says anger to you?
9: That says anger. That says everything Katie was doing.
2: And as far as J.D. framing Katie? Couldn't have happened, said Wilson, for one simple reason. His client, J.D., just isn't smart enough.
9: J.D.'s a mechanic. Working guy, grew up in a broken home. If you were going out there to set Katie up, you would do it a lot better.
2: And Wilson felt there was one other flaw in the prosecution's setup theory.
9: How do you set Katie up if you're not sure exactly where she's at?
6: You would have done it when you knew where Katie was or knew that she
9: couldn't alibi herself.
2: In other words, J.D. didn't have control over Katie's movements that night. So how could he be sure she wasn't with witnesses who could provide an alibi?
9: If he's trying to set her up, He's either the worst setup artist in the world, or he is the most sophisticated criminal there ever was.
2: J.D. did not testify at his trial. He did talk to me from jail.
6: Did you kill Robin?
10: No, sir.
2: J.D. said he and Robin were just hanging out at their rendezvous site on Helium Road when Katie emerged from the darkness.
6: Were you and Robin just talking when this happened, or something more than that?
10: No, we was just talking.
6: But all of a sudden, Katie shows up.
10: Yes, sir.
6: And she's furious.
10: A little past furious.
6: And then you leave.
10: Yes, sir.
6: How is it that you had two women literally fighting over you?
10: That I'm still trying to figure out. I'm not even a decent-looking gentleman. I really don't know, to be honest.
6: If you're not involved in this, why not tell police the truth from the beginning? Why tell police more than one story?
10: Because they still did not want to believe that Katie would or could be able to do anything like this.
6: So if you're avoiding telling police that story, you're doing that to protect Katie and not yourself?
10: Yes, sir.
6: I mean, look, there's another way to look at this, which is you planned this whole thing. You kill Robin. You put the gun back in the house to frame Katie. Katie's arrested. Robin's gone. You're a free man again.
10: No, sir.
6: That wouldn't have happened if Katie had been prosecuted? I mean, you would have been all alone.
10: There would have been no type of benefits out of any of this. I would have lost a woman I love. My children lost their mother. I just lost my second wife.
6: What makes you not guilty here? What points away from you?
10: Oh, plain and simple, Katie was the last one to see Robin alive.
9: The best thing for us was that the state had indicted Katie Spielbauer and held her in jail for over a year, because we can say, well, if they thought she did it, how can you not have reasonable doubt?
2: What and who would the jury believe? Coming up.
8: That was the scariest few minutes of my life.
2: J.D. wasn't the only one whose future was at stake.
6: Were you worried that if the verdict comes back not guilty, that that's like the jury saying Katie is guilty?
8: That's exactly what I was going to think.
2: When Dateline continues.

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0: Jury deliberations are a tense time for any defendant. But in this case, it wasn't just J.D. Spielbauer sweating out the verdict.
1: That was the scariest few minutes of my life.
2: Were you worried that if the verdict comes back not guilty, that that's like the jury saying Katie is guilty?
1: That's exactly what I was going to think.
0: Although Katie also realized no matter what the verdict, some in Amarillo will always wonder about whether she played some role in Robin's murder. One of them is the man who arrested her.
3: Two things a cop can do that are horrible. One is kill an innocent person. The second one is taking an innocent person's freedom away.
4: So you don't think you did either one of those things?
3: No.
4: You didn't take an innocent person's freedom away?
3: No.
0: Mongold told us he believed J.D. was guilty of Robin's murder, but
3: the question is, was anybody else involved and how much?
4: You have doubts as to whether or not Katie was involved.
3: I do. I have some unanswered questions.
0: But the DA who let her out says he has no doubt. The cell phone data proves she wasn't there when Robin was killed.
5: Katie played no role in this whatsoever.
2: Didn't know about it. Didn't do anything to facilitate it.
5: No, had no idea.
2: Because you know there are people involved in this who still think Katie got away with murder.
5: I got up in front of the world and admitted I charged the wrong person. But some people can't bring themselves to admit that.
2: When we first talked, which was a couple of years ago, I asked you if this was a rush to judgment, and you said it was not.
5: Well, I didn't feel like it was a rush to judgment. Later, after we had put everything together, it clearly was a rush to judgment. It was if you were going to write a textbook about tunnel vision, confirmation bias, and a rush to judgment,

0: to find J.D. Spielbauer guilty of Robin's murder. His sentence? Life in prison. Justice finally for Robin. But for her parents, nothing could take away the pain of knowing their daughter's greatest fear had been realized when J.D. left her out there on Helium Road.
1: She never wanted to be alone. She hated to be alone. And to be left out there was just not anything I could deal with.
0: Erin still struggles with her own sense of loneliness.
2: I lost my best friend. I can't call her anymore.
3: Her number's still in your phone?
2: Yeah.
3: Because?
2: If I delete it, I delete her.
0: And as for Katie...
3: You feel better now?
4: Yes and no. I'm happy it's over, but it's still sad and heartbreaking. It's a tragedy. It doesn't go away. It doesn't fix anything. It doesn't bring Robin back.
3: Robin's mom gave you a hug after trial.
4: She did. I love Robin's mom. And for her to reach out to me like that, actions speak louder than words, and there wasn't a single thing that she could have said to me that was more powerful than the hug that she gave me.
3: You hugged Katie at the end of the trial?
1: She hugged first. And I'm a hugger, so yes, I hugged back.
3: Would Katie be wrong to see that as a sign of forgiveness?
1: I don't know how to answer that because I don't know if I have forgiven either one of them yet. I mean, one of the theories is that they were in it together.
3: Either of you believe that? I mean, either of you believe that Katie's getting away with murder right now?
1: I don't know what to believe. All I know is I believe the person that actually hurt our baby is where he needs to be. And that's what I have to believe. Because that's what they proved. That's what makes sense.
0: One question is proving difficult to answer.
3: What made J.D. somebody women want to fight over?
4: It was easy for him to turn himself into somebody that he wasn't. We saw something different than what everybody else saw. But what we didn't know at the time was that we weren't his wives. We were his property, and he was going to control and dominate that property any way that he saw fit.
0: Katie promised us one hell of a story. She certainly delivered. And she said she's not done yet. Katie graduated from college, the first in her family to do so, with a degree in legal studies. She went on to work as a paralegal in a law firm. On top of that, the founder of a nonprofit organization happened to see Katie on Dateline, inspiring a program called Ignite You First. It's dedicated to breaking intergenerational cycles of trauma.
5: I never had a male role model in my life, so I was never taught what kind of man I should be looking for. I was never taught what kind of humans and people and friends I needed in my life.
0: Katie's hope is that by being part of that program, she can help teens and adults make better choices.
4: Something like this happens, it gives you purpose. And life has no meaning without purpose.
6: I'm Andrea Canning, and this is Dateline.
7: When am I going to get an answer for this?
6: A dramatic chapter in a story of two mothers fighting for their sons.
7: He knows he hurt my son bad.
8: I believed every word my son said, and I still do to this day.
6: A missing teen found dead.
9: His body was laying in a little bit of a clearing.
10: We want answers. We want answers.
6: Was it murder?
7: I said, who beat my baby?
6: Or was it something else?
11: He got out of the vehicle, swung on me.
12: How do you get in a scuffle with somebody and then the next thing you know, you're being charged with murder?
6: A trial.
12: I slowly watch my son die every day.
6: Heartbreak.
13: Nobody wins.
6: And a twist that stunned everyone.
14: It was the first time I've ever had this happen.
7: We had to stop and think whether we heard it right.

0: Hello and welcome to Dateline. It's been said there is nothing more powerful than a mother's love for her child, and no greater pain than losing a child. Both forces collided in a small Midwestern town when a mysterious death sparked a search for justice. It also divided a community and turned strangers into allies. The outcome left both sides reeling. Here's Dennis Murphy with At the Edge of Town.
1: Hard by the four-lane and yards from the chicken wing place is an unlikely scrap of wilderness in a southern Illinois town. A thicket of vines and brambles, acres of thorns that tear at the flesh. For years, people just sped by without a second look. But something terrible happened there one cold night in the winter of 2014 that brought a stranger to town. A mother looking for answers about her son.
2: I knew one thing, I wasn't going to stop.
1: No matter how painful the truth turned out to be.
3: Does it hurt you to be back here?
2: Yes.
1: Her heartbreak launched another mother's fight.
2: I wanted to save my son. I'm a fighter. I'm a mom.
1: And divided an entire community.
4: No matter who you are, no matter where you came from, right is right and wrong is wrong.
1: Few people know this part of southern Illinois better than Monica Zukas. This mother of two children has spent most of her life in these parts.
4: I'd say we're the average small town America.
3: Who runs it?
4: That's a hard question. Until something goes wrong, we all do.
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3: Did you touch scandal or City Hall, politics?
4: Oh, yeah. I like to push the envelope a little bit.
1: So it wasn't unusual for people to send her tips about stories to watch. That's how this all began in February 2014.
4: I had a random Facebook message from somebody I'd never heard of, and it said, "Have you heard about this?" And it was a link to a flyer for a missing person.
1: 19-year-old Praveen Varghese, a college sophomore at Southern Illinois University in Carbondale. Last seen leaving a house party, stepping out into the bitter cold.
4: And I was like, where's this kid at?
3: What caught your interest? Why didn't you think maybe he'd taken an early spring break and gone to Baja?
4: The young man that contacted me was in distress. He said, this is abnormal. He would not do this. Something's wrong.
1: Monica learned that Praveen came from Chicago, a six-hour drive away. He was the adored middle child of two first-generation immigrants from India. His dad was a respiratory therapist, his mom, Lovely, a nurse.
2: Thursday morning, I woke up with this awful feeling of something heavy in my chest.
1: When the phone rang that night, Lovely expected to hear Praveen's voice. He called home most evenings. But it wasn't her son. It was a police officer.
2: And he said, well, your son is reported missing by his cousin. I just screamed. Everything changed. That moment, everything changed.
1: So Lovely and her husband drove to Carbondale and met their daughter Priya at Praveen's student apartment. There was no sign of their boy.
6: My parents were just so mentally out of it, and it was just so hard. I just felt like I had to be the one to step up because it's my brother. I wanted to find him more than anything in the world. I just wanted him back.
1: Priya organized busloads of volunteers who showed up from Chicago to help the family search. They handed out flyers, posted them on telephone poles and in gas stations, desperate for clues.
6: We had no idea what happened to Praveen at that point.
1: Police were searching, too. Jody O'Gwynn is the former police chief.
7: We had 14 canines to help search the areas for him. We had two helicopters up. We had a state police plane.
3: See, we weren't blowing this thing off.
7: No, not at all.
3: And then the road ran out. You didn't know where he was? What had happened?
7: Did not know where he was.
1: Lovely's family asked the public for help. They offered $15,000 in reward money.
3: This is really the start of a very long journey for you.
2: Yes.
1: A journey that began as a search for her son, but soon became something else. A search for truth and kindness, and finally, justice.
0: Coming up,
7: His statement was Praveen seemed to be intoxicated and was unable to tell where it was that he was going.
0: A first clue from the last person to see Praveen alive.
7: Now we have an area to look for.
0: But what they discover will tear two families apart.
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0: Lovely gazed out a hotel window and waited for news of her missing son. Memories crowded out the quiet. Praveen, her chatty, energetic child, was always in motion from the time he was little, singing, dancing, running. He'd made varsity on his high school track team.
1: His cross-country coach said, "I don't know any kid that can run that fast and talk and crack jokes."
2: Personality. Who are we talking about?
3: Just goofy and funny, always joking and always smiling. Never held a grudge, ever.
0: But his real dream since he was a little boy was to become an FBI agent. The criminal justice program at Southern Illinois University was well regarded. And there was something else the university was known for.
1: When we looked at the college, my husband said, "That's a party college."
2: Party? Yeah. Party boys, huh?
1: And then he said, "Which college is not a party college?"
0: A party was the last place Praveen had been seen.
2: Did this kid fit into that party crowd, from what you could tell?
4: We had a lot of his friends that told us that he did party with them on a regular basis.
2: Drink until he got sloppy, or how'd they characterize it?
4: Well, he did consume alcohol, and there were times that they had seen him drunk.
0: Including some witnesses told police at the party on the night he disappeared.
4: He was kind of creating a little bit of a disturbance there and was asked to leave.
0: Praveen's friends expected him to meet up with them at a bar a few blocks away, but he never showed. They didn't see him the next day or the day after that. Finally, 4 days after he was reported missing, someone came forward with a tip. Praveen, it seemed, had scored a ride after the party. Cops tracked down the driver.
4: His statement was Praveen seemed to be intoxicated and was unable to tell where it was that he was going.
0: There'd been a fight, and the driver said Praveen had run into the woods at the edge of town.
4: Well, now we have an area to look for.
0: Teams fanned out to search. It didn't take long.
4: His body was laying in a little bit of a clearing. He didn't have a shirt on. He had a cell phone nearby.
2: Temperature had been 14 degrees overnight.
4: Yes.
0: It looked as though Praveen had frozen to death in the woods.
2: So this is the worst possible news, of course, for the family.
4: Yes.
0: A police officer showed up at Lovely's hotel room door.
1: He said, "We found Praveen," and I said, "Is he alive?" He said, "No."
2: And it turned out he was found in some rough woods, not all that far from the window of your motel.
1: 400 yards from the motel.
2: Those days you were wondering where he was.
1: Yep.
3: I think that's always the hardest part for me, just thinking that he was alone and, you know, there wasn't anyone by his side to tell him that we love him, and he just had to die alone in the middle of nowhere in the woods.
0: And she wasn't just sad. She was angry. Priya thought she could hear the police judging her brother.
3: They said he was too drunk to figure out where he was.
2: College kid. Couldn't handle the liquor and ended up dead.
3: That's what they said.
0: The police chief held a news conference that same afternoon, seen here on the local CBS affiliate.
5: The difficult terrain and low temperatures are believed to have contributed to Praveen's difficulty finding his way out of the wooded area.
0: Monica Zukas, who had been following the story, watched the presser at a friend's house.
5: No foul play is suspected at this time.
6: And I thought, this just doesn't sound right, though.
0: She was struck by the sight of Praveen's mother on TV. Lovely had gone to the scene where her son died.
6: When I first saw his mom, it just broke my heart. And I remember thinking, she's obviously not from Southern Illinois.
2: She's a stranger in a strange land.
6: She does not know this town. I have so many questions, and I'm from here.
0: Monica didn't know it, but Lovely had questions too. When she got back to Chicago, the funeral director handling Praveen's body had disturbing news for her.
1: He said, "Lovely, you are a nurse, right?" I said, "Yes." He said, "You need to see him. This is not a frostbitten body."
0: Lovely had seen several dead bodies during her career as a nurse, but she never expected to see her own son's. She was shocked by what she saw, a massive bruise on Praveen's forehead and other bruises on his thigh. His lip was busted up.
2: If a civilian had seen the body, would they have said, "I see an injury"?
1: Yes.
0: But Lovely wanted an expert opinion, so she hired her own pathologist, Dr. Ben Margolis to examine Praveen's body.
7: This was someone who had a violent encounter.
0: Dr. Margolis noted injuries Lovely hadn't seen, including a bruise on Praveen's arm that went all the way to the bone, possibly a defensive injury.
2: Theoretically, if you're stumbling around the woods in the dark and you trip and you hit a rock, could that cause that kind of injury?
7: That's really not enough.
2: So the more you became familiar with the body you're looking at, did you think this boy suffered a terrible beating? Or I don't know what caused this.
7: If the body was found the way it looked on a city street, you would think that somebody hurt him.
0: But who? Lovely was determined to find out.
8: And she'll have help. Lovely forms a powerful bond with the radio host obsessed with her son's case. Can they solve this mystery together? Coming up.
6: She was completely shattered. She just said, "This isn't my kid. Something's wrong."
1: I'm like, boy, there is another mother that's asking the same questions that I have.
8: Two mothers united in a common cause.
6: Lovely said from the beginning, "I don't want revenge. I just want answers."
8: When Dateline...

0: This is the sound of Claire cooking dinner at home. And that's the sound of a fraud alert from Wells Fargo flagging a charge for a pricey restaurant in Paris. Considering Claire isn't in Paris right now, that seemed odd to the bank and to Claire. Two taps later, Claire says nope to the charge and Wells Fargo is on the case. However you make money work, Wells Fargo can work with that.
1: Wells Fargo Bank, N.A., member FDIC.
2: Praveen Varghese had been found dead in the heart of the woods. Police suspected he'd gotten lost in a drunken daze and succumbed to the cold. His mother thought something far more sinister had happened, especially after reading the report of her own pathologist. He believed Praveen had suffered blunt force trauma to the head.
3: Blunt force trauma?
4: Yes.
2: Lovely wasn't alone in her suspicions.
5: We've had a situation in Southern Illinois that has been kind of disturbing.
2: The same weekend, Praveen's family and friends gathered for his funeral in Chicago. Monica Zukas was on the radio 300 miles away asking questions about his death.
5: We have what we believe to be a healthy 19-year-old found dead in the woods.
2: During her show, a mourner who'd been at Praveen's open casket wake sent Monica a text.
5: I just got a text message from a dear friend of Praveen. I went to Praveen's visitation. His face looks like he was beat bad.
2: Someone told Lovely about Monica's show.
4: When I was listening to her, I'm like, boy, there is another mother that's asking the same questions that I have.
2: The two women started talking on the phone every day.
4: It's okay. I just felt an automatic connection with her, and I thought I can tell her anything.
2: Lovely confided in Monica how hurt she was by all the talk of Praveen drinking.
6: She was completely shattered. She just said, this isn't my kid. Something's wrong.
2: Praveen's cousin, Ashley, had already given Lovely his version of events.
3: Was Praveen drinking that night?
7: He was.
3: Was he drinking too much?
7: No.
2: And what of those reports of Praveen's rowdy behavior?
7: That's kind of how Praveen is, like, in general.
2: Friends and family have posted videos of his boisterous behavior.
3: But if you didn't know him, it...
7: Yeah, like he's kind of like energetic, you know what I mean?
2: But it was hard for Lovely not to wonder if Ashley was just telling her what she wanted to hear. Until Monica interviewed three other students on her radio show who were at the party that night.
5: This is our second show we've done on this particular issue.
2: They explained that from what they'd seen, Praveen hadn't been drinking all that much.
8: He was standing... talking to me like I would talk to anybody else. It wasn't like he was leaning on me or, like, couldn't talk or think straight.
2: So if Praveen wasn't that drunk, Lovely wondered how had he ended up lost in the woods. Police had found his body hundreds of yards from the road. You can see them try to retrace his steps in this video. Lovely walked the route too.
3: What's it like?
4: Very thick and full of thorns and vines. You have to kind of spread it.
2: There was barbed wire, too, fencing off some of the woods from the highway.
3: Yeah. And that's where they found a piece of his clothing?
4: Yep, this is where.
2: A piece of Praveen's T-shirt snagged on one of the barbs.
3: So the lower strand has got a piece of his clothing?
4: Yep.
2: Lovely thought that the rough terrain, the barbed wire, made it unlikely Praveen would have wandered aimlessly into the woods and gotten lost. If he had been lost, why hadn't he just headed towards the cars or used his phone to call for help?
3: And where was the phone?
4: His phone was found just right to his right side.
2: Lovely was more convinced than ever that Praveen's death was the result of foul play, which is why she was so surprised when 6 weeks after Praveen's death, the official autopsy report came back and confirmed what police had originally said. Praveen had died of hypothermia. The report did note some abrasions on his body, but said there was no significant trauma.
3: So one report doesn't have so much as needing a Band-Aid. The other's got blunt force trauma.
6: Yes. That's one of the times that I thought, I'm in the twilight zone.
2: But there was something else in that autopsy report. Something big. No alcohol had been found in Praveen's blood. Didn't that undermine the theory that Praveen had gotten lost because he was drunk? It certainly caught the attention of the police pathologist who wrote, strangely, tox is negative. No reason for Praveen's bizarre behavior and hiding in the woods.
3: did that say something about your attitude towards the investigation? Because it threw out your theory that he was drunk?
9: Well, you know,
3: surprisingly, he's not drunk.
9: Right. You know, it didn't change, in my mind, didn't change the direction of the investigation. But it was definitely a surprise that there wasn't more of an alcohol level in his toxicology.
2: Police had a theory, though. Maybe Praveen had metabolized the alcohol as he lay dying in the woods. Lovely didn't buy it. She went back to Carbondale and staged a protest in the town square.
10: We will not rest until we find the truth.
2: It was the first time she and Monica met in person.
6: And we were just hugging and crying.
2: They started planning their next move.
6: Lovely said from the beginning, I don't want revenge. I just want answers. And if the answers are that somebody hurt my baby, I want justice.
2: Over the next few months, Lovely and her supporters organized protests and press conferences demanding a new investigation.
10: We are seeking justice that every human being deserves.
2: And a year passed. Lovely went to pray in the woods where Praveen's body had been found. And she waited. And then suddenly...
4: He releases a report. He didn't call us. He gave it to the press.
2: It turned out the local prosecutor had been investigating behind the scenes. He had consulted new pathologists and convened a grand jury. In his report, he wrote the evidence showed Praveen's death was an accident caused by intoxication, frigid weather, and poor judgment.
4: He said Praveen was drunk, intoxicated, highly intoxicated.
3: But what did the science say?
4: He didn't mention that the tox was negative.
2: Lovely felt as though Praveen's story wasn't being heard. But Monica had an idea about how to turn up the volume.
3: Monica, why did you invest so much of your personal capital? For a young man you didn't know, for a mother you didn't know.
6: I know. It sounds cheesy and it sounds cliche, but I'm a mother and there's nothing we won't do for our kids.
5: Lovely and Monica doubled down on their search for answers, an inch closer to the truth. Coming up, one possible answer to what happened that night.
11: I was scared for my life. I didn't know what he was capable of.
5: And another mother tells her side of the story.
12: Immediately went to his father and they went and took care of things.
5: When Dateline continues.

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4: Welcome back to Dateline. I'm Andrea Canning. Authorities concluded that Praveen Varghese's death was an accident, saying he was drunk, got lost in the woods, and froze to death. But an autopsy found no alcohol in his blood, and Praveen's mother, Lovely, was convinced there had to be another explanation. Then she discovered police had not shared a key detail about the night Praveen disappeared. Here's Dennis Murphy with At the Edge of Town.
5: In the town where her son had lost his life, tiny, soft-spoken Lovely was finding her voice.
6: I am not trying to blame anyone or point fingers. We just demand answers.
5: The investigation appeared to be over, but Lovely refused to give up.
7: This is not over.
8: No, this is not over.
5: She had filed a lawsuit against the city of Carbondale and its police chief, accusing them of negligence.
9: 12 days after the boy's family files a lawsuit against you, you're fired? Is that correct?
10: It was actually over the weekend.
9: So 30 years of law enforcement work goes up in smoke.
10: Yes, pretty much gutted my career.
5: The city manager said his dismissal was a confidential matter that had nothing to do with any litigation. But the former chief believes he was the scapegoat of a city under siege from Praveen's family.
9: Did you think it was a good investigation, what you'd done to that point?
10: I did. I did think it was a good investigation. I think there were a lot of conscientious people that were working hard.
5: And there was one other person Lovely sued. Remember, a driver had given Praveen a ride that night. He was the last person known to have seen Praveen alive.
9: What's the character of this kid? What did you learn about him?
11: At face value, typical Southern Illinois guy, you know, middle-class family.
5: His name was Gage Bethune. Just like Praveen, Gage was 19 years old. Just like Lovely, his mom, Penny, was also a nurse.
12: Gage was just very laid back. Good kid. Had a lot of dreams and hopes.
5: Penny says Gage had felt sorry for Praveen walking by in the bitter cold.
12: Didn't have a coat on and asked Gage for a ride, so Gage said yes.
5: She says Gage had no idea Praveen was missing until days later when he saw a story about it on TV.
12: Immediately went to his father and they went and took care of things.
13: All right. The following is a taped statement taken from Gage Bethune.
5: Gage told police he was upset when he heard Praveen was missing.
14: Maybe sick to my stomach that the boy didn't show up home.
5: He seemed eager to tell detectives everything he knew.
14: Okay. And he came up to my window and said, hey, give me a ride. So I said, okay, you know, go ahead, get in. It's cold outside. Nobody needs to be walking when it's cold.
5: After he got in his truck, Gage said Praveen didn't seem to have a clue as to where he was going. They drove around in circles for 30 minutes. He said they didn't really talk that much.
14: When he was on the phone the majority of the time, trying to get cocaine off somebody.
5: Gage said the talk of drugs made him nervous. He wanted to get home.
14: And I was like, dude, I've told you 10 times to get out of my vehicle now. And then he starts to get aggressive. And then he just gave me a pop.
5: Gage said he immediately pulled over and that's when he said things got ugly.
14: He got out of the vehicle, swung on me, self-defense, I moved back, dodge it, and then I hit him, and we rolled down the hill. He was on top, I was on top, he was on top, I was on top, punches were exchanged. I do know for sure the first hit, I hit him dead square in his face.
5: Maybe that would explain the bruise on Praveen's forehead.
14: You know, I was scared for my life. I didn't know what he was capable of. Definitely wasn't my race. I'm not used to being on that type of population.
5: At that moment, he said a state trooper had arrived at the scene and Praveen had dashed into the woods. Really? That was something easy for police to verify, and they did. Here's the dash cam video. There's no audio, but you can see Gage walking into shot and the trooper shining his light into the woods looking for someone. The trooper told Gage to head on home before leaving himself. Police hadn't told the family about the trooper, but Monica did after getting a tip.
12: It just haunts me because I think my brother could have been alive at that time.
5: Monica was getting tips about that roadside fight, too.
1: Our kids are talking over here. They're saying that this driver beat this kid up.
5: And Praveen's family thought they had proof Praveen had been scared. A friend of his had been on the phone with him when the incident occurred and told the family what she'd heard.
12: She said it just sounded like someone was running. And he said, don't hang up.
5: Don't hang up. Could that have been a call for help? Lovely was at her wit's end, imagining her son's last hours in the woods and frustrated that the case was going nowhere. And then she got a surprising break because the prosecutor did something Lovely never expected. He asked the judge to appoint a special prosecutor to take a fresh look at the case.
9: Is this credit to the guy? I know you're not very fond of him as an individual, but that he did this thing?
12: I guess he was... I believe it's God pushing him to do that. Because the truth still needed to come out.
5: Lovely dropped her lawsuit against the city and the police chief and waited to see what would happen. But half a year went by.
8: I said, that's it. We're going to the city council meeting, and I'm going to get 8x10 pictures of Praveen's injuries, and I'm going to put it in their face.
15: Any other citizens' comments? Yes, ma'am.
16: I took a 6-hour train ride to be here today, and I request your kind attention to me.
8: She didn't damn him to hell. She didn't cuss him out. She didn't threaten him. She said, please, I just want answers and common courtesy.
5: Then it was Monica's turn.
17: I just want to show you a few images of what we're being told here are not injuries.
5: She handed out photos of Praveen's injuries.
8: One lady excused herself and was like crying. And then this guy was like crying. I thought, oh my God.
5: Their presentation seemed to have an impact. A few weeks later, city officials handed over a copy of the case file. Lovely and Monica couldn't believe what they found inside.
18: Coming up,
12: it's such a relief.
18: News welcomed by one mother that stuns another.
12: I fall to pieces.
18: When Dateline can...

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4: Praveen's room has been left untouched since his death. It's a shrine of sorts. Lovely prays there most nights before she goes to bed.
5: Do you worry about losing your mother in the grief of all of this? Is she so consumed by it? Do you think it might devour her?
6: Because that's my brother. I want anything and everything done for him to get justice. So we have to fight.
4: For Lovely, that no longer meant protests or speeches. It meant hours studying the police case file. Monica traveled to Chicago to help her.
7: We got dry erase boards. We want to know which officers were here, what they do, who saw what. What he's saying in his report doesn't match with his. Like, we were pretty awesome.
5: And visitors were not welcome to your war room, huh?
7: Don't touch our stuff.
4: They started to question just how cooperative Gage had really been with the police. Remember, he'd said how badly he felt about Praveen's death.
8: Maybe sick to my stomach, but the boy didn't show up home.
4: But it turns out Gage hadn't come forward to the cops of his own accord. It was only after his cousin told police about him that he went to see them.
7: If he was in a fight with Praveen, and it was completely innocent, why wouldn't he have called immediately and said, oh my God, I got in a fight with that guy. Let me show you right where it happened.
4: And here's what they learned from the case file. Gage hadn't talked to law enforcement once or twice. He talked to them three times, and each story was slightly different.
9: We feel that you weren't completely honest with us.
4: His first story was to the state trooper. Gage told him he'd picked up a black hitchhiker walking along Route 13. He said the hitchhiker tried to rob him and then ran off into the woods. In a follow-up interview, Gage admitted to the cops that that was a lie.
10: No, did the kid try to rob me? No.
4: And Gage said there was something else he'd lied to the cops about. Before bumping into Praveen, he'd been at a party trying to score some drugs.
10: Yeah, I just wanted to know if there should be coke there.
9: Okay.
4: But hadn't he said Praveen was the one looking for cocaine?
11: The things that we are seeing in here... speechless.
4: As Lovely and Monica talked about the case live on Facebook, Gage's mom, Penny, watched with dread.
12: I felt guilty.
5: Why would you feel guilty?
12: Because I didn't do enough to try to save my son, maybe. I didn't speak out enough. Maybe I should have.
4: Penny said her son was no angel. She knew that he drank sometimes.
5: I don't hear you making him Saint Gage here, Penny. You're not saying they're never going to hear a bad thing about my kid.
12: I'm a realistic mother. No child is perfect.
5: So there could have been a little bigger in the car.
12: I wouldn't be shocked. I'm not, you know.
4: Gage, she says, was just like any other teenager. That explained his lies to police, too.
12: He thought he was going to get in trouble for the drinking and driving.
5: Penny, maybe his number one problem, the different stories he told the authorities.
12: Exactly. We've all been 19. Whether or not you've been in trouble or not or in that situation, you've fibbed about something in one way or another.
4: Penny said Gage had been honest when it mattered. He told that state trooper Praveen was in the woods. Penny wondered why the trooper hadn't gone to look for him.
5: So you put some blame on the officer in that vehicle?
12: I put most blame on the officer.
5: Why didn't he look for the kid in the woods?
12: Right, when he had been told.
4: Whatever Gage did or did not do that night, his mother says he was certainly not responsible for Praveen dying in the woods.
12: He had done nothing wrong besides got into a scuffle, gave a kid a ride.
4: The special prosecutor thought differently. In July 2017, 3 years after Praveen's body had been found, Gage was charged with 2 counts of felony murder. The special prosecutor had a new theory. Check out these tweets that appear to have been posted by Gage. The prosecutor believed that Gage, using a racial epithet, was bragging about hustling people of color. That's what he thought Gage had done to Praveen, not just beaten him, but robbed him. Under Illinois law, if the special prosecutor could prove Praveen died as the result of Gage's blows or a possible robbery, even if he didn't mean to kill him, Gage could be found guilty of felony murder.
13: It's such a relief. It's a peace of mind.
4: After the charges, Lovely felt as though she could breathe for the first time since Praveen's death. For Penny, it was agony.
5: What do you do?
12: I fall to pieces at first, and then I gather myself up and I hug him and I tell him everything's going to be okay.
4: Derek Hargrave, Gage's best friend, says Gage was terrified. Since Praveen's death, Gage had become the father to a little girl.
14: I've never seen the dude cry until the day before he started going to trial. I mean, that's a guy that's scared for his life, you know.
4: Praveen had died in the most bitter of winter colds. It was blazing summer when his family and Gage's family stepped foot into the Jackson County Courthouse.
5: Did you ever catch eyes with Praveen's mom?
12: Mm-hmm. I tried. Yes. I wanted her to feel my sympathy.
5: But it didn't happen.
12: No, because by that point, they wanted my son to pay.
4: The prosecutor's case was this. Gage's blows, inflicted during a robbery, had sent Praveen fleeing into the woods where, disoriented from his injuries, he died in the bitter cold. And the prosecutor argued you didn't have to look further than Gage's lies to police to see a guilty man trying to cover his tracks.
15: The prosecutor pointed out the very first question they asked him, other than his name, he answered with a lie.
4: Gage's defense attorney, Michael Wepsick, came back swinging, arguing Praveen's death was a tragedy, but one of his own making.
16: The problem with Praveen that night was he was poorly dressed for the weather. All he had was a T-shirt and a pair of jeans on.
5: He froze to death.
16: That was the cause of death.
4: The defense said Praveen's injuries were hardly life-threatening. If anything, the defense argued, it was the alcohol in Praveen's system that had made him more vulnerable to hypothermia. But what about those negative tox results?
5: How do you reconcile the scientific finding that the kid was not wrecked?
16: Because he lived for at least 3 or 4 hours after he went into the woods.
5: So the body's metabolizing whatever.
16: Absolutely.
4: And yet, how drunk could Praveen have been if he'd made that phone call to his friend telling her, don't hang up?
5: He's having a sensible phone conversation with that friend in Chicago. He's able to dial his phone. Well, then he gets his bell rung.
16: Well, you're assuming that this lady wasn't on speed dial, and she was.
4: The defense said the prosecution's case added up to a bunch of nothing. There was no proof of a beating and zero evidence of a robbery. He said those tweets were posted almost a year before Praveen's death, that they were crude and stupid, but that's all they were, words, and didn't prove anything. They hadn't even been allowed into trial by the judge. What's more?
16: When Praveen was found, he had his wallet on him. He had $24 of cash in his wallet.
4: Then the defense attorney made a bold move. He called Gage to the stand. It didn't go well.
16: Gage's first day of cross-examination was tough. It was tough.
15: Shocked. Miracle. Dream come true.
4: Because Gage did something Monica had never imagined. He admitted punching Praveen and demonstrated to the jurors just how he'd done it.
15: Lovely said, he said it. He finally said it. I hit him right here. And she's like, that's all I need.
4: Lovely had fought for years to get her son's case heard inside a courtroom. After 9 days of testimony, it was in the hands of the jury. But what happened next surprised everyone.
17: Coming up.
16: Jury comes in. Several of the jurors were visibly shaken. They looked like they had been crying.
15: A verdict. I could hear crying from the other side. I could hear crying from our side. I was numb.
17: But maybe not an end.
18: I've been doing this over 30 years, and it was the first time I've ever had this happen.
17: When Dateline...
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2: Welcome back. Accused murderer Gage Bethune testified that he punched Praveen Varghese the night the teenager went missing. Gage's lawyer argued that the injuries his client inflicted were not life-threatening, and Praveen later froze to death due to his own poor judgment. The jury was about to deliver its verdict. Then, a surprise that would leave the courtroom stunned. Here's Dennis Murphy with the conclusion of At the Edge of Town.
3: Lovely and her family waited patiently inside the Jackson County Courthouse as a jury decided whether to find Gage Bethune guilty of their son's murder. 1 hour turned into two, then six, then 7 hours of deliberation.
4: It was about 10:15. We were called back.
5: Get in here, huh?
4: Called back to the courtroom. Jury comes in. Several of the jurors were visibly shaken. They looked like they had been crying.
6: When we sat down, I just touched my son's picture, and I always tell him what's going on, and I hear him saying in my heart, "Mommy, we got it."
3: The jury didn't believe the prosecutor's theory that a robbery was behind Praveen's death, so he was acquitted on that count. But they did believe Gage's blows had caused Praveen's death, and for that, they convicted him of felony murder.
7: I remember seeing my son hit his hand on the table. And then he started throwing up. He yelled, "Mom," as he was throwing up. And all I wanted to do was get to him. I just wanted to help him. And I wasn't allowed to even touch him.
8: I could hear crying from the other side. I could hear crying from our side. I was numb. I was thankful. I was devastated. Nobody wins.
3: Is it justice? Is justice done?
6: Yes. Yes.
3: Gage was led away. His sentencing set for a later date. He faced 20 to 60 years in prison. His defense attorney filed a motion for a new trial, but the judge rejected it.
9: I called up. I said, "Look, I'm telling you something's wrong here."
3: Chicago defense attorney Steve Greenberg believed the whole case had been an outrage from the get-go and offered to work for the Bethune family.
9: When we start letting someone for a fist fight get convicted of murder, that's a real problem.
3: He got the judge to let him file another motion asking for a new trial, arguing, among other things, that the way prosecutors had charged Gage was flawed.
9: The way the indictment was phrased, the jury didn't have to find that Gage ever intended to cause great bodily harm. They just had to find that he touched the guy.
3: Gage had been sitting in jail awaiting his sentencing. Penny says it was hard to see him there, but harder still was explaining to his daughter why he wasn't coming home.
5: He told his daughter he was at work.
7: I absolutely did.
5: Daddy would be back?
7: Yes. She's three. You can't explain something like that to her.
3: Finally, the day of sentencing arrived. Lovely prayed as she made her way to Carbondale one more time.

0: the 6 hours from Chicago, past the woods where her son had died. At the courthouse, she sat in her usual spot, but something seemed odd to her. Gage wasn't in a jumpsuit.
1: And I asked the prosecutor, why is he in street clothes? Where is his handcuff? And he said, I don't know, I have to figure out.
0: Then she says the judge issued a stern warning to the two families.
1: I want to warn you, one side of this courtroom is going to be very upset. If any of you cannot handle this, you need to leave the room right now.
0: Lovely assumed he meant Gage's family, but she was wrong.
2: Everybody in the courtroom was shocked.
3: So I've been doing this over 30 years, and it was the first time I've ever had this happen.
0: Rather than sentencing Gage, the judge threw out the verdict and ordered a new trial. He ruled that the evidence had been sufficient to convict Gage, but the wording in the indictment might have confused the jurors. So Gage was a free man, for now.
4: When I saw him walk out, and I got to put my arms around him and hold him, it was the most amazing feeling in the world.
0: Gage's best friend says Gage couldn't wait to be reunited with his daughter.
5: She just has like these big old bug eyes, just jumps straight into his arms. And it's one of those Hallmark movie kind of things.
0: Not for Lovely. She couldn't believe what had happened.
1: I was shocked, disgusted, and I felt like, how can you trust in the justice system anymore? A jury of 12 members found this man guilty, and the judge just turned around and threw it away with no reason.
0: The special prosecutor promised to fight another day.
6: There's never a question in my mind that we proved the defendant guilty beyond a reasonable doubt, and we're absolutely going to retry this case.
0: But a few months later, he dropped the charges against Gage, although he said he is keeping all options on the table. There is no statute of limitations on felony murder charges. But when we contacted him 2 years later, the special prosecutor had not refiled any charges.
7: If Gage is stopped tonight by a trooper for broken taillight, what will they pull up about him? What will the trooper learn about him on his computer?
3: They'll learn that he was charged with murder.
7: That hasn't gone away.
3: It'll never go away.
0: Lovely ended up settling her lawsuit against Gage out of court. What she says she really wants is something she thinks he'll never give her, an apology. As for her boy, her Praveen.
1: I miss hearing him call me, Mommy, you know. Yeah, I miss hearing his footsteps.
0: But she thinks he would have been proud of her.
1: I believe it was Praveen's spirit who brought us all this way. He wanted us to know what happened to him and who did this to him. And we got it. We know who did this to Praveen. That's all I needed to know.
8: That's all for this edition of Dateline. I'm Andrea Canning. Thank you for watching. I'm Andrea Canning, and this is Dateline.
9: What's going on?
10: My husband, and he's been shot in the head, please.
11: There's a female. She had mud and blood all over.
12: Frantic, saying her husband had been shot.
8: A woman in distress. A murder in the dead of night.
9: Calm down. Breathe slow.
11: We were concerned for her.
10: That's my husband's mom.
13: She was right next to him as he was hit.
11: Yes, sir.
13: Does she say who shot her husband?
10: I thought I shot him. That's awesome.
11: She said it was just a figure turned and ran into the darkness.
8: We take you inside this mystery.
11: We don't know if suspect's still out there.
12: It's nerve-wracking.
14: Who killed your husband?
10: Oh, my God.
8: A small-town murder with a big-time twist.
13: She knew something that she wasn't telling.
11: Yes, sir.
8: Hello, and welcome to Dateline. At 6'4 and nearly 300 pounds, Robert Poynter looked menacing. But to loved ones, he was a gentle giant. The selfless fire captain enjoyed helping others. But no one could help him when he was murdered. An eyewitness offered only fuzzy details, yet investigators pieced together the clues, bringing the deadly deed into sharp focus. Here is Josh Mankiewicz with Out of the Darkness.

0: Channing 101.
1: This Friday night already felt like rain. Now it sounded like trouble. It was 10:47 p.m. The woman calling 911 sounded desperate.
0: Okay, calm down. What do you need? Where are you at? Ma'am, where are you at?
1: She was on a cell phone, somewhere on the outskirts of town.
0: This is Hunt County with a transfer. She's pinging on Kenner at 2595. She's extremely out of breath. She sounds like she's running. And she's saying, crying, saying she needs the police, she needs the police.
1: Seconds later, the call dropped out.
0: Okay, hello? Ma'am, are you there?
1: What was she running from? And what had happened on this Texas country road? Those questions would be answered quickly.
2: All I could do was just cry because I thought, oh my God, you know, no, this cannot be true.
1: It was the why and the secrets that answer dragged out of the darkness that were so much harder to comprehend.
3: When you get a call, what is it usually?
4: I mean, just like any other police department, thefts, criminal mischiefs, reckless drivers.
1: Not that night. Not on September 9th, 2016. According to the running, gasping woman on the phone, someone had been shot. It was happening in Royce City, Texas, 31 miles from Dallas.
4: I mean, somebody shot, that's a major call. Your adrenaline's running.
1: Officer John Bivens of the Royce City PD rushed to the scene, his dash cam rolling.
5: What's going on?
6: My husband, and he's been shot in the head, please.
1: The woman's name was Chasey Pointer. Bivens took me to the road where he found her.
4: She seemed frantic. She said that her husband had been shot, so I gathered her up, put her in the back of my car.
5: Come here. Have a seat. Have a seat. Have a seat.
6: Please.
5: Stay in here. Stay in here.
3: And the shooter could be out here somewhere.
4: Yes. Yes. So I put her in the safety of my car, and I ran down the road to go find the victim.
1: Bivens and a sheriff's deputy who pulled up at the same time ran a half mile down County Road 2595.
3: That's a long way on foot in the dark.
4: In the dark it is, yes.
3: And you have no idea whether the shooter is behind one of these trees or waiting for you or running away or you don't know what.
1: Halfway down the road, an abandoned pickup truck. They kept going.
4: We continue running down this road, and we can see headlights through the tree line, and we come around the curve. Our duty weapons are drawn, giving orders, let me see your hands. Headlights are in our eyes, so what's inside the vehicle is unclear to us until we get closer. And once we get closer to the vehicle, saw nobody around it. Suspect-wise, just saw a victim inside the car.
1: A man slumped over in the driver's seat. He'd been shot in the head.
4: It was evident that he was deceased.
1: Bivens partner Shane Meek was also called to the scene by a dispatcher.
7: And I made a joke to her, and I said, what do you have, a murder? And she said, yeah, I think so. And I'm like, oh, I gotta go, you know, because it just doesn't happen that often.
1: The last murder in these parts was years ago.
7: I knew I had to respond pretty rapidly to the scene, not knowing what we had.
1: Meek called for backup because the shooter or shooters remained on the loose.
7: Everybody was on point as far as keeping their heads on a swivel because we didn't know who or how many people were out there.
1: And while Meek waited for Royce City's lone detective to arrive, he took Chasey to paramedics who'd responded to the scene.
5: That's all right. Calm down. Breathe slow. So was anyone else out there with you?
6: No, I was out there by myself.
5: Was it your husband? What's his name?
6: Robert Pointer.
1: Somewhere in all this, she'd hit the ground, both blood and mud on her.
7: We were concerned for her and wanted to make sure she was taken care of and find out as much and as quickly what happened.
1: And all the cops kept watching the sky because this is Texas. And the heavens were about to open.
4: A rain or any type of weather can damage or completely get rid of possible evidence. We had to move quick because the storm was moving fast.
8: The race was on to uncover any clues the crime scene might hold. What would investigators find?
9: Coming up, Casey's purse was still on the floorboard. His personal cell phone was still in the center console, covered in blood. Big clue for us was that the weapon was a shotgun.
8: A shotgun turned murder weapon. So where was it? When Dateline continues.
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0: What's going on?
1: My husband, he went to go help me. My Jeep is stuck in the back around the corner, and he's been shot in the head, please.
2: It was the worst crime Royce City had seen in a very long time. A man shot to death on a muddy road. His wife standing close by. Now she was in an ambulance, and police were trying to piece together what had happened, who their victim was, and who might have wanted him dead.
1: I don't know.
2: Sporting his signature mustache and a 6'4", close to 300-pound physique, Bob Pointer could look intimidating. To those who knew him best, he was the complete opposite. His mom, Candy.
3: He just didn't have a mean bone in his body.
4: He was your favorite.
3: Oh, so they say.
4: What do you say?
3: Possibly. Probably.
2: Bob was Candy's middle child, between two sisters, Jennifer and Cheryl.
5: He was not confrontational, not...
6: He was very non-confrontational.
5: Peacekeeper all the time.
2: He liked helping people. Maybe that's why Bob became a firefighter, a well-respected one. He swallowed smoke for 19 years, winding up as a captain in the University Park Department outside Dallas. And from his firehouse, from the rig, even from the fires, Bob kept in very close touch with his mom.
3: Just because we had that rapport of 10 to 15 calls a day.
4: 10 to 15 calls a day?
3: Uh-huh. Honestly.
4: Mama's boy.
3: I know. Yeah, truly. I adored him.
2: So did his fellow firefighters. Bob Pointer got it done. He even helped in Louisiana after Hurricane Katrina. And he always came home unscathed. Professionally speaking, anyway. Bob's personal life was also the story of a man who ran toward trouble. Bob married young and had two kids. After 19 years, that marriage fell apart, expensively so. Around then is when Bob met Chasey Moorman, who was much younger.
3: I think it was an infatuation. He thought it was somebody 22 years old, you know, liking him, and he's in his 40s, you know, and...
4: A fling.
3: A fling, basically, yeah.
2: It wasn't a fling. Bob married Chasey. It was a fresh start for Bob, with this woman born and raised in small-town Texas.
7: I mean, she just had a heart of gold. I mean, she loved everybody.
2: Ashley met Chasey in middle school, back when Royce City was just a speck on the map.
7: There was nothing here. Nothing. We had Jack in the Box, and we had one gas station, and that was it.
4: Farm town,
7: and just country.
4: Quiet.
7: Very quiet.
4: People didn't lock their doors.
7: No.
2: Ashley and Chasey lost touch after high school, then reconnected when Ashley noticed Chasey's cake business on Facebook, something Chasey did in addition to her job at a dental office.
7: And she did it on her spare time, and she enjoyed doing it, and she was amazing at what she did.
4: What made her so good at that?
7: Just her being so crafty, and her imagination was everything.
2: Ashley got to know Chasey's husband, Bob, and the couple's young daughter named Addison, who helped her mom decorate cakes.
7: And it was kind of something that her and Addison did together as well.
2: However, if Chasey and Addison spent plenty of time together, Chasey and the husband she called Robert did not.
4: What'd you say about Robert?
7: He was never there. He always worked.
4: Well, he was a fire captain.
7: Right.
4: And he worked a lot of shifts.
7: Yes, he did.
4: That was a problem.
7: Yes.
2: Bob tried to make things right. In early September 2016, he took his family on a trip to Mexico. It was a chance to reconnect. 6 days later, Bob Pointer was dead and not in a fire. Detective Michael Burke drove out to County Road 2595 to investigate his first career homicide.
8: I grabbed my CID equipment, my criminal investigation equipment, and mostly at that time it was just a camera, flashlight.
4: And off you go to the scene.
8: Yes, sir.
2: About halfway down the road was that truck, later identified as Bob's. Then another discovery.
8: It's dark, so we're shining our flashlights on the path to make sure we don't trip or break an ankle and fall in one of the deep ruts. And there was a reflection in the water of one of the puddles. And a closer look showed it was a cell phone.
2: It was Chasey's cell phone. She'd apparently dropped it in the mud when she fell. It's why her 911 call was cut off. Further down the muddy road and around a bend was Chasey's Jeep, with Bob Pointer's body behind the wheel. Burke took a close look.
4: She robbed her?
8: No. Chasey's purse was still on the floorboard of the vehicle. His personal cell phone was still in the center console, covered in blood.
2: The fatal shot had apparently been fired at close range.
8: Big clue for us was that of what the weapon was a shotgun, was that the wadding from the shotgun shell was still in the victim's skull.
2: There was no weapon at the scene. So, who shot Bob and why?
0: Coming up.
9: Just breathe for me.
1: That's why it's blood on me.
0: What had happened on that desolate road? Chasey tells a dramatic story.
1: I heard a shot, and the Jeep started rolling, and so I shot him. That's awesome.
0: When Dateline continues.
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0: 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And that's the sound of a fraud alert from Wells Fargo flagging a charge for a pricey restaurant in Paris. 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Two taps later, Claire says nope to the charge and Wells Fargo is on the case. However you make money work, Wells Fargo can work with that.
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1: Chasey Pointer had just witnessed her husband being shot, and she could barely breathe.
2: What I need you to do is in through your nose, out through your mouth. Slow your breathing down. Concentrate on that.
1: Even as Chasey was getting hooked up with oxygen, Officer Meek needed to speak with her while everything was still fresh in her mind. Meek's body cam was rolling.
3: Okay. Tell us what happened.
1: Chasey told Meek she was on her way to meet Bob at their local Jack in the Box.
4: And when he texted me, I told him I was 3 miles away.
1: Their daughter Addison was at a friend's house that evening, so it would be just the two of them.
4: He texted me and told me it was a long 3 minutes. When he texted me, I came around the curb and I went off the road.
1: Chasey, still visibly shaken, said her Jeep got stuck on that muddy road. So Bob, already at the Jack in the Box, drove out to help her. But when he got there...
4: He said, I don't think I can make it down the road. So we walked up here, and we walked back to my Jeep.
1: She said Bob jumped in the driver's seat and pulled her Jeep out.
4: And I was sitting right at the back of it, and I went to go get... And I heard a shot... And the Jeep started rolling, and I didn't see anything, and I saw a shadow. That's all I saw.
1: She went to Bob, she said, and yelled his name. No answer. And then, she said, in a panic, she ran.
4: I didn't know what else to do.
1: Chasey asked about her husband.
4: Hey, is he okay?
1: Under the bright lights, inside the ambulance, Chasey could see her own arms.
4: This is what?
3: Just breathe for me, okay?
4: That's my husband's blood.
3: Just breathe for me.
4: That's my husband's blood on me.
5: I knew in my training experience not to let her focus on that, so I would ask her a separate question to redirect her focus.
1: Officer Meek documented Chasey's injuries and the visible blood on her. And once the paramedics released her, Meek escorted Chasey back to the police car, where she seemed to open up.
4: I was young and stupid when we got married.
1: She described ongoing marital problems.
4: We don't spend a lot of time together. We can only see each other for a couple days.
3: Right.
4: Because we... just
3: argue.
4: Yes, but it's because we don't spend a whole lot of time together because of his shifts.
1: Chasey said they'd talked about divorce and Bob had threatened to take Addison if it went through.
4: My daughter's my wife.
3: Why would your husband be trying to take your daughter from you, though? Like, what reason did he
4: give
3: you?
4: Because he knows that's what's going to hurt me the most, and he knows that's what's going to make me stay. He's done it before.
1: She said they'd been trying to work things out.
4: And things have been fine. We just got back from Mexico this week. We had a really good time.
3: Okay.
4: And things were fine.
1: That didn't last, she said. Soon after returning from Mexico, their marriage started heading south again. She told Bob she needed space. And so Chasey went to see a friend, Michael Garza. He knew about Chasey's troubled marriage and had offered his home to her whenever she needed it. That night, Friday, Chasey texted Bob, and they made plans to talk at a familiar spot.
4: We used to stop and get tacos at Jack in the Box when he'd come home late from work.
3: Uh-huh.
4: And so... I asked him if he wanted to meet me at Jack in the Box.
1: And Bob agreed.
4: I said, I love you. I do want us to work out. And he said, do you promise? And I said, yes, I promise.
1: That promise now permanently unfulfilled because Bob Pointer was no more. And Chasey, the only witness, said she didn't get a good look at the shooter.
4: I honestly, I don't know. I was looking at my phone trying to call 911. And then when I looked up, there was nobody there.
3: Okay.
4: You probably think I'm crazy.
3: No, I need to understand. I wasn't there. I need to understand what you saw, okay?
4: And he's tall, and dark. That's all I could see. I didn't see any firearms.
1: Naturally, Meek wondered about Chasey's friend, Michael Garza. The cops looked up his Facebook profile, and there he was, holding a shotgun. Could Michael Garza be the shooter?
5: But then she starts talking about he's on a long-haul truck driver and wasn't in town. So then that kind of threw a wrench in that scenario. So then you start thinking, well, who else could it be?
1: Meek wasn't sure. He did know this.
5: She was giving me too much information. It's she was telling me things that ultimately didn't make sense for what we were there for.
1: And he noticed something odd.
5: When I wasn't talking to her, she would calm down. But as soon as I start talking to her, she'd get upset again and start hyperventilating. The more I spoke to her, the more it seemed like an act.
1: Was it all an act? Or was there something else going on? Only one way to find out. They escorted Chasey back to the police station and dug deeper into her story. And that was sometimes as hard to follow as County Road 2595.
0: Coming up.
6: You are this table length distance away. Somebody taking the shotgun, pushing it right up against your husband's head. Boom! No, no. Boom! And you're telling me you see nothing? You see nothing.
0: The fire captain's wife feels the heat.
6: I don't buy it. I think you're full of
0: when Dateline continues.
7: 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Considering Claire isn't in Paris right now, that seemed odd to the bank and to Claire. Two taps later, Claire says nope to the charge and Wells Fargo is on the case. 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

0: Welcome back to Dateline. I'm Andrea Canning. Chasey Pointer told investigators that her husband, Robert, had just pulled her Jeep from the mud when he was shot dead. By who, she couldn't or wouldn't say. Now, Chasey was headed to an interrogation room where a keen-eyed detective was determined to get to the truth. Back to Josh Mankiewicz with Out of the Darkness.
1: Royce City Detective Michael Burke might have been working his first homicide, but he already knew this. Something about Chasey Pointer's story did not ring true.
2: She gives a shadowy figure wearing dark clothing, shoots her husband, and runs away.
3: Shadowy figure waiting out there in the dark on this remote road.
2: Correct. Didn't make a lot of sense.
1: Burke didn't challenge her right away. He wanted to know more about the bumpy road that was Chasey and Bob's marriage. She'd already told police she and Bob had problems. To Burke, she revealed much more.
4: You got random bruises from Robert. You could just be him grabbing me. He's done this to me for 7 years.
3: She's describing a marriage full of domestic abuse.
2: Yes, sir.
3: And violence?
2: Yes, sir. She had made comments that, he had thrown her up against the wall.
1: The rest of her story was by now as familiar as a summer rerun. The planned meeting at Jack in the Box, her Jeep getting stuck, and then Chasey hearing, but not seeing, the shot that killed Bob.
4: And I put the Jeep apart, and then I touched his face, and I yelled his name, and when I pulled my hand away, there was blood all over my hand.
1: Detective Burke zeroed in on a key detail. If Chasey touched Bob the way she said, the blood should have dripped down from her hand. It did not.
5: The streak right there on your arm is a blood splatter, okay? You see how it splatters up your arm?
4: Yes.
1: Chasey had a pattern of blood on her arms, her shirt, a little on her face, which indicated to Burke that Chasey had to be standing very close to Bob when the fatal shot was fired. Chasey denied it.
5: I was not next to him.
4: When I touched him, I had blood running down my arm, and then I fell into a mud puddle.
1: Burke pressed her. How could she be so close and not see the shooter?
5: I think you didn't see anybody standing there.
4: No.
5: I don't buy it. I think you're full of crap. I want you to tell me the truth. I want you to tell me who pulled the trigger.
4: I don't know it.
1: This is the point where a lot of people would stop talking and ask for a lawyer. But that would not be Chasey Pointer. She kept answering questions, including about her friend, the truck driver.
3: How did she describe her relationship with Michael Garza?
2: She started out stating that they had some mutual friends in common on Facebook. She noticed his truck and sent him a message on Facebook saying, "I like your truck."
1: Remember, hours before Bob was shot, Chasey said she went to Garza's home. That was after telling Bob she needed space. She apparently did not tell Bob there were also some other needs.
4: Michael and I ended up having sex while I was there.
1: What's more, Chasey revealed that Garza knew Chasey and Bob were supposed to meet that night, and Garza was jealous.
4: He said, "If I see him kiss you, he said, I'm going to cut the lips off."
1: So did Michael Garza kill Bob Pointer? Chasey had told Officer Meek that by the time the murder occurred, Garza was probably driving his truck out of state, so he couldn't have been the shooter. Now with Detective Burke, she seemed less sure of that.
4: "I don't know if he did it. I don't know that."
1: She insisted she didn't see Garza on County Road 2595.
5: "You're this table length distance away. Somebody taking a shotgun, pushing it right up against your husband's head. Boom!
4: No.
5: And you're telling me you see nothing? You see nothing."
1: Then she admitted there was something she did see at Garza's house that evening.
4: "He had a camo gun."
5: "A camo gun. How big is this camo gun?"
4: "Like this thing."
1: A camo shotgun, like the one Garza's holding in that Facebook photo.
2: Her story changed multiple times.
3: As if she's making it up as she goes along, or like she's remembering additional details?
2: More along the lines of she realized the story that she provided wasn't good enough. And so she's going to give a little bit more, hoping that I bite off on that and leave her alone.
1: He did not. And after 2 hours, Chasey spilled it.
5: "Who killed your husband?" pre-shot Robert.
3: Chasey said she and Garza had discussed roughing up her abusive husband.
4: That way he could get a taste of his own medicine. But I never asked him to kill him.
3: According to Chasey, what actually played out on County Road 2595 was Michael Garza's plan, and it was all his own.
5: And then the plan to kill Robert was planned today.
4: He had talked about it, yes.
5: And what exactly did he say was the plan?
4: He told me it was going to make it look like a robbery.
3: Chasey said it wasn't her idea, but she went along.
4: He told me he wanted me to go down on her own.
5: Garza told you that? Okay.
4: He wanted to drive out there.
3: Chasey called Bob to tell him her Jeep was stuck. And Bob, the man who was always ready to help, drove over to assist his wife, with no idea that Michael Garza was lying in wait for him. Chasey said at the last moment, she tried to save her husband. In a panic, she said, she called 911 and ran, only to have Garza stop her.
4: He pushed me down. He picked up my phone. He ended the call, and he threw it down in front of me, and I was on my hands and knees in the mud.
3: She may have tried to stop it. She definitely called for help. Nevertheless, Chasey Pointer was arrested for conspiracy to commit murder. Hours later, Bob's sister Jennifer got a call from her mom.
6: She was screaming, "Bobby's dead, Bobby's dead."
3: Jennifer was stunned.
6: And then her next words were, "And Chasey's in custody." And I thought,
7: wow.
6: Yeah. And I said, "What? What?" And she was hysterical, and it was horrible.
7: I thought I died.
3: He was how old?
7: And when he died, 47.
3: That's too soon.
7: Yeah, 47 years old, young man still. Had so much more to live for, more fires to fight and put out, so many more lives to save.
3: A murdered son, a daughter-in-law arrested. It was all too much to take. And it wasn't over. A manhunt was underway for the mysterious Michael Garza, a possible killer at large, whose world was shrinking by the minute.
0: Coming up...
8: Is it Sheila? Uh-huh. 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

0: As the cops investigating the murder of Bob Pointer search for their prime suspect, Michael Garza, they knew he might have already climbed in his big rig and left Texas, never to return.
1: Is it Sheila?
2: Uh-huh.
1: I'm Officer Meek.
0: So they turned to his family for help.
3: We don't want to hurt him. We don't want anything. We'd like him to walk in with a smile on his face and let us do our job.
0: Garza's mom defended her son.
2: I know I didn't raise a boy that is evil like that.
3: We don't want it to get ugly for him any more than we do for us, okay?
0: It never came to that. 2 days after the murder, Garza turned himself in.
4: When he comes in, does he have an attorney?
5: No, sir, he does not. He turned himself in, tried to go speak to him, and he did not wish to speak to me.
0: A few days after Garza surrendered, Bob Pointer's fire company laid him to rest with full honors. Bob Pointer's wife, Chasey, couldn't make it to that service. She and her lover were sitting in the Hunt County Jail. Then, a month after Garza turned himself in, a local farmer made a discovery. That, too, was recorded on police body cameras.
5: Plowing his field, getting ready to grow some crops, and saw something pulled out of his field and ended up being a camo shirt and a camo shotgun.
4: Any of that traceable to anybody involved in this case?
5: The serial number and everything came back to Michael Garza's brother.
4: So conceivable that's your murder weapon?
5: Yes, sir.
4: And that Michael Garza commits the murder and then, what, ditches his shirt and gun as he's running away?
5: Yes, sir.
0: The evidence seemed to support Chasey's story that Garza had been the trigger man. She'd already told police she saw a camo gun at Garza's house. Plus, Garza's cell phone had pinged near the crime scene the night of the murder. Prosecutors Jeff Kovach and Calvin Grogan believed Michael Garza was just following his heart.
6: I think he really loved her.
1: He was obsessed and infatuated with her.
0: Detective Burke picked up on that the night he interviewed Chasey at the station. He spoke with her about it while he prepared to swab Chasey's hands for gunshot residue.
7: I believe that he's infatuated with you, obsessed with you. I don't know what all you've truly told him.
8: He had talked about us, you know, trying to live together, and I kept telling him, I don't want to live with anybody.
7: Okay.
8: And when he told me he loved me, I kept telling him, I was like, that's a little soon. And I was honestly infatuated, yes. I mean, as soon as he wakes up in the morning, he's texting me.
0: Oh, yes, the text messages. Thousands of them retrieved from Chasey's cell phone that was found in the mud. I just worry about you. I would burn the world down over you. These texts from Garza, full of misspellings, were in response to Chasey's complaints about her abusive husband, and they seemed particularly damning. Your problems are my problems, and I'll shoot his ass. And this, I rock an orange jumpsuit.
4: Michael Garza actually said in a text to Chasey Pointer, I rock an orange jumpsuit?
1: Yeah, that wasn't very smart of him to say that. But he's, when you see what he's doing, he's trying to be her protector, okay?
0: Michael Garza may have been a fool for love, but he was now accused of murder. In July 2018, he went on trial. Garza took the stand in his own defense and offered a novel alibi for the night of the murder. He told the court he couldn't have killed Bob Pointer for one simple reason.
4: Michael Garza's alibi is that he's not committing murder. He's milking a cow.
1: He's milking Oreo the cow. That was his story.
0: It took less than 2 hours for the jury to reach a verdict of guilty. Michael Garza was sentenced to 99 years in prison. We couldn't find a full-length photo of Garza, but trust me, he looks just about as good in orange as you'd expect. The prosecution then set its sights on the second defendant in this case, Chasey Pointer. She'd led police to Garza and said she never wanted him to kill her husband. Chasey insisted she tried to prevent that.
8: I don't
9: separately.
0: Prosecutors didn't buy it. They had raised the charge against her from conspiracy to murder. Because, once again, Chasey's verbal account was betrayed by her digital one.
10: Coming up.
11: A lot of those for sex.
10: More men in Chasey's life? Secrets spill out in court.
4: She was looking for somebody to do her dirty work.
6: Absolutely.
10: Who would the jury believe?
12: My heart dropped.
13: Mine too.
12: I was petrified.
10: When Dateline continues.

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2: And when she walked in and our eyes met, I mean, I wanted to strangle her. I really did.
3: Bob Poynter's mom had to wait nearly 3 years to see her daughter-in-law stand trial for her son's murder. And when it finally happened, Bob seemed to be the one on trial.
4: You got random bruises from Robert.
3: The defense argued whatever lies Chasey may have told police, she told the truth about this. She was a battered wife.
4: It could just be him grabbing me. He's done this to me for 7 years.
3: Bob Poynter, all 6 feet four and nearly 300 pounds of him, was a bull of a man. Often a raging one, implied the defense, because Bob took testosterone, which had been prescribed by a doctor. Chasey's friend Ashley believed her story of abuse.
5: She did tell me that he was abusive.
6: Not just verbally or mentally, physically abusive.
5: Physically, yeah.
3: The defense said Chasey also shared her troubles with someone who decided to take matters into his own hands, Michael Garza. He and he alone, argued her attorneys, killed Bob Poynter in a warped show of vengeance and love, a murder that Chasey tried to stop.
7: I didn't want him to die.
3: The defense told the jury that Chasey's actions at the scene proved her innocence. She called 911. And flagged down those officers to help her husband.
8: What's going on?
9: My husband.
10: It made my blood boil. I think I was shaking, literally sitting in the courtroom when I heard this stuff.
3: Bob's family said the defense case bore no resemblance to reality. Prosecutors agreed.
6: Is there any credible evidence at all that Chasey Poynter was abused by her husband?
11: No.
6: There's no ER visit.
11: There's no 911 calls.
6: No previous law enforcement contact at that address.
11: Zero. There's nobody else who's ever even said they saw Bob even get mad. He's been described as a big teddy bear.
3: On the other hand, they did find plenty of evidence that Chasey wanted Bob gone.
11: She's kind of fishing around for multiple men to commit this murder for her.
3: That's right. It turned out Michael Garza wasn't Chasey's only lover. In the months leading up to the murder, she'd been juggling three other boyfriends. Detective Burke brought them in for questioning.
12: Well, is a lot of us for sex?
3: Along with frequent meetups for sex, two of her lovers told police Chasey also shared the story of abuse that she claimed to have suffered at the hands of Bob Poynter.
12: She did tell me that he had hurt her a lot and that there was a lot of abuse going on. And he never would leave marks because he didn't want to trace.
6: She would meet these guys, they'd be interested in her, and she would immediately start
11: playing the victim.
6: Telling her story, right? My husband is beating me. I'm in this terrible marriage. I feel threatened. But maybe there's something here with you and me.
11: Right. Well, exactly. That's her MO. Okay. And she plays the victim and manipulates.
3: Among Chasey's stable of men were a couple of firefighters. They were not, however, from her husband's fire company. That was apparently where Chasey drew the line. To one of those firefighters, a guy named Danny, she texted this about her husband. I wish he'd run out of air in a fire. To another named Sean, she texted, I only have one way out of this and it's not going to happen anytime soon. Minutes later, he texted, yeah, not an option. And then this exchange. I hate him so much, Chasey texted Sean. His response, shoot him. And she replied, I don't look good in orange.
13: Chasey was looking for somebody besides the three she'd already been involved with.
7: And Michael Garza is this perfect guy that comes along.
6: She was looking for somebody to do her dirty work.
7: Absolutely.
11: Absolutely.
3: The same day Chasey was traveling home with Bob from that vacation in Mexico, she texted Garza. Me more than anyone wants him gone. Garza's reply, well, it can happen. Before their trip to Mexico, Bob had already suspected that Chasey was unfaithful.

0: That ruled out divorce.
1: That ruled out divorce.
2: On the other hand, if Bob suddenly died, Chasey would be flush with cash. Just months before the murder, she'd convinced Bob to make her the beneficiary of his life insurance policy.
1: $680,000 in a lump sum, okay?
0: You think Robert essentially signed his death certificate the day he changed his insurance
1: beneficiary?
2: And prosecutors believe that when Chasey found out that Bob had made contact with his attorney, she knew she had to move quickly.
1: So that's just what hastened it. But she had been planning to kill him.
0: So the divorce is what sort of caused her to put her foot on the accelerator.
1: Right.
2: Prosecutors said the murder was Chasey's idea, not Garza's, and all about the money. That's why, just before trial, they raised the charge against her again to capital murder. Now the jury had to decide. If they found she killed Bob for money, the sentence would be life without parole. But if they believed any of Chasey's varied stories, they could set her free.
0: When the verdict's announced, are you looking at her?
3: Yeah, we all were.
0: What'd she do?
3: She was just standing there looking down. The firemen were all there, and we all just clenched our hands like this.
2: The verdict, guilty of murder. But crucially, the jury did not find that Chasey did it for the money, which could mean a much lighter sentence.
4: My heart dropped.
5: Mine too.
4: I thought
5: I felt
4: it was
5: sick.
4: Yeah. I thought it was very, very clear that she did it for money, and I was petrified that she was going to get like 10 years.
2: The jury didn't do that. They sentenced Chasey to life in prison with the possibility of parole. She'll be at least 59 before she can be released.
3: She's got to live with what she did, but if she's one of those people that doesn't really have remorse, I don't know.
0: You got to live with it too.
3: I mean, it took me a long time to get over Bobby's phone calls that weren't coming through anymore.
2: Her phone still rings, but now it's the firefighters who worked with her son.
3: He always told me, Mom, if anything ever happens to me, he says, you will have a second family. And I said, really, Bob? And he goes, you have no idea.
0: He was right.
3: Yeah, truly right.
6: That's all for this edition of Dateline. I'm Andrea Canning. Thank you for watching. I'm Andrea Canning, and this is Dateline.
7: I hear this pop, pop, pop.
6: It was one of the most harrowing days in our history. The attempted assassination of President Reagan.
8: It's screaming, yelling. It's chaos.
6: Now, an unprecedented look into the mind and new life of the gunman, John Hinckley Jr., with the stories you haven't heard. The police officer who questioned Hinckley speaks out in his first nationally televised interview.
9: I just didn't think that he realized the magnitude of what he had done.
6: From behind the hospital walls.
10: He turned to her and said, "Will you marry me?"
6: Secrets from his diaries uncovered by Dateline. His obsession with actress Jodie Foster.
11: The letters were assumed to have been, you know, love type letters.
6: And the most controversial question of all, is Hinckley really fit to be free?
12: He's a potentially dangerous character. He's proven that.
6: Hello and welcome to Dateline. He shot a president and shook the country. Since that day more than 40 years ago, gunman John Hinckley Jr. has remained an enigma. Now, we are about to reveal an extraordinary trove of his most private thoughts and feelings and provide a first-hand look at his contentious second act as a free man. Here's special contributor Troy Roberts with Hinckley, Diary of a Dangerous Mind.
13: Charming, small town, Williamsburg, Virginia. People visit from all over the world for a taste of America's colonial history. This man came for something more, a new life, one that would be quiet and normal.
14: He volunteers at a church. He plays a lot of music, goes on walks.
13: But his journey to get here was a long one, filled with violence, mental illness, and confinement.
5: this is a violently insane person, so you need to put him somewhere where

0: can't harm anybody.
1: No one would guess it now, but this senior citizen casually walking around town is an infamous figure. A man who once tried to kill the President of the United States over a movie star. John Hinckley Jr. Today, after being institutionalized for more than three decades, he is pretty much a free man. It was a rainy spring Monday in Washington, D.C., just a few months after Ronald Reagan was elected president.
2: March 30th, 1981 is 70 days into Reagan's first term, and it's a nothing day. He's given a speech at the Washington Hilton.
1: A nothing day that was about to turn into a day no one would ever forget. Los Angeles Times reporter Del Wilber interviewed well over 100 people for his book, Rawhide Down. Rawhide, the Secret Service codename for President Reagan.
3: We're going to convince this city that the power begins and ends with the people.
2: He gives a speech. He's walking out. It's 2:27 p.m.
4: I was part of the press pool, which is the small group of reporters who follow along in the motorcade.
1: PBS NewsHour anchor and managing editor Judy Woodruff was the White House correspondent for NBC News.
4: He came out the door and was waving. I remember he raised his arm to wave to people there.
1: 15 feet away was a rope line which separated a small crowd of reporters and bystanders from the president. In that crowd, a sandy blonde-haired 25-year-old named John Hinckley Jr. Moments later,
4: sounded like firecrackers. You knew in an instant it couldn't be firecrackers. You then assumed it was a gun.
2: And he unleashes six shots in 1.7 seconds.
4: Everybody yelled, "Get down, get down." And all I saw was a jumble of people shoving the president and I couldn't tell who else into a car.
1: Hinckley seemed to shoot recklessly, almost randomly, in Reagan's direction. All three networks had camera crews at the event, which later allowed reporters to break down every horrifying moment.
2: First shot hits Jim Brady in the head. He falls to the ground. He's the presidential press secretary. The second shot hits Tom Delahanty, a D.C. police officer in the back. He falls to the ground. Fourth shot hits Tim McCarthy, Secret Service agent, who turned and took a shot in the chest without a bulletproof vest.
4: I remember yelling in the chaos. I said, was the president hit? And they said, I don't think so.
1: Did you see John Hinckley outside of the hotel?
4: I saw police on top of a man, had wrestled him to the ground, and I couldn't really see anything.
1: We looked at footage from that day with Del Wilber.
2: That's a Secret Service agent with an Uzi.
5: Get out of the way!
2: And that's Hinckley, so they're hustling him over to this car.
1: President Reagan's son, Ron, was in Lincoln, Nebraska, when he was told about the shooting.
6: I see across the room a Secret Service man coming towards me, and he very quietly told my wife and I that shots had been fired. They didn't think he was hit.
7: We now have an announcement from the White House. Definitely, the president was not hit.
1: But inside the presidential limo, a different story was playing out.
2: Reagan's increasingly complaining of pain in his chest back inside, right here, right? It really hurts. And he pulls a napkin out of his right coat pocket that he'd taken from the Hilton, paper napkin, dabs his lips, looks at it, and there's bright, frothy blood.
1: President Reagan had been shot, and his life was in danger. Wilber explained exactly how he was wounded.
2: So we're watching a slow-motion replay of the shooting, and right around here, boom, look how close he is. Look at the gun. And the way to Reagan's clear, and right here, the bullet hits right there and gets through that little gap.
1: Through the tiny gap created by the open door of the bulletproof car, hitting the president. An incredible fluke. It was Hinckley's sixth and final shot. Secret Service agents raced him to George Washington University Hospital, where doctors found the bullet dangerously close to President Reagan's heart.
0: Judy, I'm sorry to interrupt.
1: NBC cut into Woodruff's report with the news.
0: In front of me now are two bulletins that both say President Reagan was shot in the chest.
1: The president was rushed into surgery. Meanwhile, the FBI was desperately trying to find out what happened. Retired FBI agent Thomas Baker.
5: We didn't know, was this part of a conspiracy? Were there going to be other people shot?
1: The answers would be much stranger and more chilling than they could possibly imagine. And it turned out, the clues were hiding in plain sight.
8: A nation is rocked as details emerge about the president's precarious condition and the gunman who pulled the trigger. Coming up, the first nationally televised interview with the detective who questioned Hinckley minutes after the attack.
9: He just seemed matter-of-factly like this wasn't really a big deal.
10: Did he ask any questions about the condition of the president or Mr. Brady?
9: No, he never did. He never seemed concerned.
10: No remorse.
9: No remorse at all.
8: When Dateline came.
11: Hey, it's your ceiling vent, so I'm dripping. 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Do we know if he's licensed, or does he just own a ladder?
12: Listen to your home. 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
8: The first nationally televised interview with the detective who questioned Hinckley minutes after the attack.
9: He just seemed matter-of-factly like this wasn't really a big deal.
10: Did he ask any questions about the condition of the president or Mr. Brady?
9: No, he never did. He never seemed concerned.
10: No remorse.
9: No remorse at all.
8: When Dateline came
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1: The news was everywhere. President Ronald Reagan had been shot in Washington, D.C.
2: Still is absolute confusion and that terrible sinking feeling that America has lived through so many times in the past.
1: President Reagan and the three men shot near him were all taken to nearby hospitals, some with life-threatening injuries. Brady had a catastrophic brain injury. McCarthy shot in the liver. Delahanty, a bullet lodged near his spine, and the president with one lodged only an inch from his heart.
3: How close did he come to dying?
4: Reagan came within a couple minutes of dying.
1: Meanwhile, the man who shot them was in the custody of the Washington, D.C. police. Retired homicide detective Eddie Myers was the first person to question Hinckley. More than 38 years since that day, this was his first national television interview.
5: He looked like a college student. He just didn't seem to fit the profile of what I thought a presidential assassin would be like.
3: What was John Hinckley's demeanor when you were about to begin your interview?
5: He just seemed matter-of-factly like this wasn't really a big deal.
1: Myers said Hinckley told him his name, his parents' address, and the room number at the hotel where he had been staying. He also assured the detective he acted alone.
3: Did you ask him that question directly?
5: Yes, I did. Something to the effect, are you by yourself? And he responded, I'm with no one.
3: Did he ask any questions about the condition of the president or Mr. Brady?
5: No, he never did. He never seemed concerned.
3: No remorse?
5: No remorse at all.
1: Desperate for any clue or evidence that could explain the motive for the shooting, Myers searched Hinckley's wallet and found photos.
5: I know it's three or four of them from magazines, I think they were.
3: But, did you ask him who this person was?
5: Yeah.
3: And what did he say?
5: He says, you'll find out when you get to read the letter in my room.
1: At that point, Myers said Hinckley shut down and refused to say more. What struck him most was that Hinckley seemed arrogant, almost smug.
5: I said, you're going to be charged with attempted assassination of the President of the United States. And as I'm writing this in my notes, I'm having a hard time spelling assassination. And he says, I'll spell it for you.
1: Soon after, Hinckley was turned over to the FBI. And by evening, word of Hinckley's arrest was public.
2: The man who fired the shots today has been identified as John Warnock Hinckley of Evergreen, Colorado.
6: I'm thinking to myself, that is so weird that the guy who shot the president has the same name as my friend John Hinckley.
1: As kids, Evan Price, Kirk Dooley, and Will Francis were friends with Hinckley. Growing up in the same wealthy Texas suburb, they didn't believe the shooter was their John until they heard where he went to school.
7: I was in disbelief. I thought to myself, I know this guy, friendly person, good-natured person. This can't be happening.
1: It was hard for all of them to square the would-be assassin with the friend they had known for more than a decade.
7: Yeah, look how happy he looks.
6: He is handsome and happy and looks great.
8: Here's John.
1: They met Hinckley in the 60s and bonded over sports and music.
8: He was a very well-liked guy. We would go to record shops, music stores, places to have a burger.
1: At home, John Hinckley was the youngest of three. His father, Jack, the owner of an oil and gas business, His friends say the family seemed perfect, straight out of the TV classic, Leave It to Beaver.
8: I would spend the night over there, and it was a great family. And she was just June Cleaver. And his dad was more like Ward.
1: So what changed for the kid who grew up with everything? Back in Washington, the FBI was wondering the same thing. That night, agents were at the Park Central Hotel where Hinckley had been staying.
9: We executed a search warrant of his hotel room.
1: Thomas Baker was the agent in charge and oversaw the search.
9: There on the desk, we found the letter, the statement of why he was doing this.
1: The letter revealed that Hinckley didn't try to kill the president for political reasons. He did it because of a dark and twisted obsession with a woman.
10: Hinckley's bombshell motive thrusts a young Hollywood actress into the spotlight, while those close to the president are left reeling. Coming up, raw pain for the Reagan family and Hinckley's fixation on actress Jodie Foster.
11: The letters were assumed to have been, love type letters.
10: When Dateline continues.

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0: As night fell over the capital, the nation could finally breathe a sigh of relief.
1: President Reagan tonight is reported in stable and good condition.
0: McCarthy, Brady, and Delahanty also survived surgery, some miraculously.
2: Brady's surgery was very delicate and very complicated, and it took the doctor all day to stop the bleeding and hemorrhaging and get the bullet fragments out of Brady's brain.
0: The public still had no idea why John Hinckley tried to kill President Reagan. Even the president's family hadn't been told anything. His son Ron struggled with his anger.
3: Somebody shoots your father and you're a 22-year-old guy. Your first thought is, let me get my hands on this son of a bitch.
4: Were you thinking, what would drive John Hinckley to want to kill my father?
3: Well, you figure it's either some sort of political motive or he's just crazy.
0: But FBI agents who had found that letter in Hinckley's hotel room were learning his motives weren't at all political. Hinckley was fueled by an obsession with actress Jodie Foster. The letter was written to her.
5: Dear Jodie, there is a definite possibility that I will be killed in my attempt to get Reagan. It is for this very reason that I am writing you this letter now.
6: Secret Service.
0: Retired FBI agent Thomas Baker.
7: He explained he was doing this great act of love to impress her and win her heart.
5: I've got to do something now to make you understand, in no uncertain terms, that I am doing all of this for your sake.
0: The FBI needed to talk to Foster. When agents arrived at Yale University, where she was a student, the actress was visibly upset. She told them that Hinckley started writing her soon after she arrived on campus the previous fall and hadn't stopped.
8: Was he threatening? What was he like?
9: I'm not allowed to say.
0: Foster held a press conference a few days later.
9: The letters were assumed to have been, love-type letters.
8: Have you ever seen Hinckley that you know of?
9: No, I've never, not to my knowledge, I've never met him.
0: The FBI learned Hinckley had told his parents he was attending a Yale writer's program, but that was a lie.
2: Well, he wasn't in any writer's program. He was there living in a hotel and stalking Jodie Foster and was slipping notes under her door, love notes.
0: This note was left for her just weeks before the shooting.
5: Jodie, goodbye. I love you 6 trillion times. Don't you maybe like me just a little bit? You must admit, I am different. It would make all of this worthwhile.
4: When did his obsession with Jodie Foster begin?
2: 1976. He was in L.A. trying to be a songwriter, failing at it. And he saw the movie Taxi Driver. He saw it more than a dozen times. Remember, she plays like a prostitute, like an adolescent prostitute in the movie. And he became obsessed with her.
0: Robert De Niro played the main character, Travis Bickle, a socially awkward taxi driver who plans to kill a presidential candidate.
2: You completely identify with Bickle. He thought that he was going to shoot Reagan and die in a hail of Secret Service bullets, just as Bickle thought he would.
0: But investigators quickly discovered Hinckley considered other options first.
5: Just a little bit? You must admit, I am different. It would make all of this worthwhile.
4: When did his obsession with Jodie Foster begin?
2: 1976. He was in L.A. trying to be a songwriter, failing at it. And he saw the movie Taxi Driver. He saw it more than a dozen times. Remember, she plays like a prostitute, like an adolescent prostitute in the movie, and he became obsessed with her.
0: Robert De Niro played the main character, Travis Bickle, a socially awkward taxi driver who plans to kill a presidential candidate.
2: You completely identify with Bickle. He thought that he was going to shoot Reagan and die in a hail of Secret Service bullets, just as Bickle thought he would.
0: But investigators quickly discovered Hinckley considered other options first, like hijacking a plane and even killing the woman he claimed to love.
2: His plan was to kill Jodie Foster, shoot her, shoot himself, or kill himself in front of her.
0: Hinckley's lawyers thought all of this could be the basis of an insanity defense.
10: Dr. Carpenter was excused.
0: And they hired psychiatrist William Carpenter in the hopes he'd provide testimony that would convince a jury. Carpenter met with Hinckley for months and charted his unraveling.
4: What was his relationship like with his parents?
11: There wasn't anything that seemed like childhood neglect or trauma.
0: But Carpenter learned Hinckley started to withdraw from friends in high school and then completely isolated himself in college, His parents were worried and took him to see a psychiatrist, who told them Hinckley was simply immature and needed tough love.
11: More than once, they'd kind of cut him off.
0: The strategy backfired. Hinckley's hopelessness showed in his poems, songs, and journals.
11: They're kind of dark, anticipatory things in it, and it's certainly compatible with an unhappy and lonely life.
0: In Hinckley's poem, Guns Are Fun, the foreshadowing of the shooting is clear.
5: If I wish, the president will fall and the world will look at me in disbelief.
0: By the end of his evaluation, Carpenter concluded Hinckley was legally insane. His official diagnosis?
11: In the diagnostic codes that we use, the most suitable one would be schizophrenia.
0: But could the defense convince a jury? The prosecution had their own experts and planned to argue Hinckley was perfectly sane.
6: He was legally sane because he knew it was wrong. Because he knew he was shooting at humans in a way that could harm them.
0: The trial would be a 7-week battle of the experts over whether Hinckley was sane or not. Potential answers to that question were buried in a remarkable diary that Hinckley wrote, and that dateline uncovered.
12: Coming up,
7: we recovered news footage of Carter at different rallies in the fall during the election where Hinckley's in the crowd.
12: Evidence that Ronald Reagan wasn't Hinckley's only target.
4: John Hinckley had plans to kill President Jimmy Carter?
7: Yes.
12: When Dateline continues.

0: This is the sound of Claire cooking dinner at home. And that's the sound of a fraud alert from Wells Fargo flagging a charge for a pricey restaurant in Paris. Considering Claire isn't in Paris right now, that seemed odd to the bank and to Claire. Two taps later, Claire says nope to the charge and Wells Fargo is on the case. However you make money work, Wells Fargo can work with that.
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2: Welcome back to Dateline. I'm Andrea Canning. John Hinckley Jr. shot President Reagan in a twisted attempt to impress actress Jodie Foster. His state of mind was a hotly debated topic. We now have new insight from Hinckley himself, thanks to an astonishing document written in his own hand that after all these years is seeing the light of day. Here again is Troy Roberts with Hinckley, Diary of a Dangerous Mind.
3: On the night he was arrested, hours after trying to kill the president, John Hinckley began to keep a diary.
4: March 30th, 1981, rushed to D.C. police headquarters, spent 3 hours handcuffed to desk.
3: He would continue writing in it for 14 months up to and through his trial. Uncovered by Dateline, the diary is a remarkable insight into Hinckley's troubled mind.
4: I have such an empty, sad feeling. Where are you, Jody?
3: Hinckley titled it, The Diary of a Person We All Know. At times, it's a chronicle of despair.
4: Why go on? I'm immortally infamous, equal to John Wilkes Booth. But I've had enough.
3: Days after that entry, Hinckley tried to take his own life, his second attempt. After he recovered, he seemed to have a moment of clarity about the shooting.
4: There are many times when I thoroughly regret the incident, and then many times when I think about what I have accomplished and feel satisfied.
3: But by the spring of 1982, Hinckley seemed ready, almost giddy, for the nation to hear his story.
4: Everyone is excited now. I'm a little excited. Let's get it on. It will be a miracle and nothing short of a miracle if I'm found not guilty.
3: A year had passed since the shooting, but the damage Hinckley caused was still fresh in people's minds.
5: He could have changed the course of history.
6: Absolutely. This foolish, unstable young man could have changed the course of history.
3: President Reagan and Secret Service Agent McCarthy took weeks to fully recover from their injuries. While Officer Delahanty suffered permanent nerve damage that forced him to retire early. But it was James Brady who suffered the most. His brain injuries caused permanent paralysis and severe challenges for the remainder of his life. As testimony began, both sides knew their defense had the advantage. The law stated they didn't have to prove a thing. NBC News legal analyst Danny Savalas.
7: At the time of the Hinckley trial, the prosecution had the burden to prove each and every element of the crime, including the defendant's sanity.
3: The prosecution began by showing jurors footage of the shooting.
8: God!
3: They argued Hinckley was not mentally ill when he pulled the trigger. Just a sad, narcissistic loner fixated on achieving worldwide fame. Lead psychiatrist, Dr. Park Dietz.
9: He told me that his goal was to be on the cover of Time magazine.
3: And Hinckley's fixation on the film Taxi Driver? Prosecutors argued it didn't mean he was insane. The movie's plot was merely inspirational.
9: He was already interested in committing some high-profile crime. He fell upon Taxi Driver, and he did try to imitate aspects of it.
3: And his diary revealed Hinckley thought the trial was the perfect stage for his story.
4: Jody, Jody, everyone in the whole wide world knows about us. I think what I did was worth it.
3: In the courtroom, prosecutors argued Hinckley knew exactly what he was doing when he shot the president, that it was a premeditated plan, months in the making, and originally with a different target.
10: He actually had been stalking the previous president, Jimmy Carter.
3: In the fall of 1980, Hinckley bought guns, went target shooting, and followed Carter on the campaign trail.
10: We recovered news footage of Carter at different rallies in the fall during the election where Hinckley's in the crowd.
5: John Hinckley had plans to kill President Jimmy Carter?
10: Yes, and it just never worked out for him. So then he switched his attention to President Reagan after he became president.
3: When it was the defense team's turn, they told jurors Hinckley did not understand these violent actions were wrong because his judgment was impaired by schizophrenic delusions.
8: The only meaningful thing in his life is his delusional attachment with Jodie Foster.
3: Dr. Carpenter testified Hinckley created an entire fantasy world where that attachment could exist.
8: He developed this grandiose view of Jodie and him as a couple. He thought this is something that everybody should know about, killing Carter, killing Reagan. He needed something that would call attention to this.
3: And his attempts to connect with Foster were his way of trying to convince her they were meant to be. The defense had jurors listen to a phone call Hinckley recorded between himself and the actress.
11: Hello. Oh, no, not you, Ted. Look, I really can't talk to you, okay? You understand why I can't, you know, carry on these conversations with people I don't know. You understand that it's dangerous?
12: Oh,
11: all right?
12: Well, I'm not dangerous.
11: Well, I understand that.
3: Jodie Foster did not appear at trial, but her testimony was videotaped weeks earlier. Hinckley was present for it and for the first time came face to face with the object of his obsession. Only a transcript was released to the media. How would you describe your relationship with John Hinckley? I don't have any relationship with John Hinckley. Her words infuriated him. In his diary that night, he wrote that he threw a pen at her and shouted, "Jodie, I'm still going to kill you." He went on to write,
4: "Oh my God, what have I done? I'm insane, aren't I? I went too far this morning. Everyone is angry with me. Jodie hates me. Oh, I'm so famous, but I'm so damn miserable."
3: Would the jury find Hinckley a calculating would-be killer? Or a madman who couldn't tell right from wrong?
13: Why did you run to the decision, you think?
3: Their verdict would leave the nation outraged.
2: Coming up,
5: you were confident the jurors were going to see things your way.
9: Yes, I didn't for a moment think it could be otherwise.
2: The jury speaks.
7: To say America was shocked by the Hinckley verdict is an understatement.
2: And then Hinckley makes a connection with a serial killer. When Dateline continues.

0: The jury in the John Hinckley Jr. case was sequestered, deliberating for days with no sign of a verdict. Despite the wait, the prosecution's lead psychiatrist wasn't worried.
1: You were confident the jurors were going to see things your way.
2: Yes, I didn't for a moment think it could be otherwise.
0: By the fourth day, the verdict was in.
3: The verdict on John Hinckley, not guilty by reason of insanity, turned the country upside down today, unleashing anger, outrage, disbelief, but very little praise.
2: I was shocked. We could not wrap our heads around how a jury could get it so wrong.
4: To say America was shocked by the Hinckley verdict is an understatement. They were furious.
5: I think the outcome so far was outrageous.
0: But not everyone was up in arms. Surprisingly, President Reagan had found peace with Hinckley.
6: My father had forgiven him already, long before. Within a day or so of being shot, he had forgiven.
1: Within a day or so?
6: Yes. My mother, on the other hand, she'd have killed him if she could have gotten her hands on him. But my father had forgiven him already. He just said that he knew he had to.
0: Hinckley celebrated the verdict in the final entry of his diary.
7: No one can believe it. It's all over. I'm not responsible for shooting the president and three others. What must Jodie Foster be thinking right now?
0: But the verdict didn't mean Hinckley was completely off the hook.
4: You're going to a treatment facility, and only when you are better will you be released.
0: Hinckley was sent to St. Elizabeth's Hospital in Washington, D.C., one of the oldest psychiatric institutions in the country, and put on an intense regimen of counseling and medication, including antipsychotic drugs. Over time, he seemed to change, and part of the reason for that was a woman.
8: John and Leslie met at a Halloween party.
0: Leslie DeVoe was her name, and she was a fellow patient at St. Elizabeth's. Writer Elsa Walsh interviewed DeVoe years later for The New Yorker magazine about her romantic relationship with Hinckley.
8: Leslie DeVoe was described by neighbors and families and friends, even her ex-husband, as a wonderful, perfect mother, and she had killed her child.
0: DeVoe was also found not guilty by reason of insanity for her horrifying crime and sent to the psychiatric hospital. Today, the old grounds are closed. Buildings abandoned.
1: What was it like when you came here the first time?
8: You know, it was clearly very different from it is now. You didn't have a lot of broken windows, but Leslie and John used to communicate from a window, not this building, but a very similar one, three floors up where he was.
0: DeVoe was more than a decade older than Hinckley, and like him, came from an upper middle class background and was educated. When they met, DeVoe didn't know who Hinckley was, and when he told her, she didn't care.
8: She said to me, "What I did was so much worse than what John did. I killed my child."
9: They found young Aaron dead in an upstairs bedroom of the family home.
0: One morning, DeVoe had taken her husband's shotgun, shot and killed her 10-year-old daughter Aaron as she slept, then shot herself. DeVoe's injuries were so severe, doctors had to amputate her left arm. She told Walsh she never understood people's shock over her love for Hinckley.
8: So when people sort of wonder, like, why would I have a relationship with him? You know, why would he have a relationship with me?
0: In the beginning, they left secret notes for each other in the cafeteria, talked at chaperone events, or by the window. But by the following year, Hinckley was in love and did something no one ever expected. He proposed, and DeVoe accepted. Walsh says they became each other's confidants, Hinckley trusting her with his darkest moments.
8: And she said he went through this terrible period of feeling enormous shame and guilt.
10: How's it going, Mr. Brady? Going well today?
8: Particularly when he would see Brady, the press secretary who had shot.
0: After 3 years of treatment, DeVoe was released from St. Elizabeth's, but got a job at the hospital, so Hinckley still saw her regularly.
1: The staff at the mental hospital condoned this relationship, even supported it.
8: Initially, yes, they did, because they saw it as a healthy growth.
0: But the staff learned Hinckley was also in an astonishing relationship with someone else. A relationship that raised serious questions about his progress. It was the notorious serial killer and rapist, Ted Bundy, who was on death row in Florida. Bundy sent this letter to Hinckley.
11: Dear John, I think we've got something going here, John. It's always a pleasure to find someone I feel comfortable writing.
0: The Secret Service discovered Hinckley started the correspondence, and the two men had been writing each other for months. Hinckley wrote this one to Bundy.
7: Dear Ted, I read about your new death order. It really upsets me, because I'm against the death penalty, and I value you as a friend.
12: And Hinckley wrote a letter.
0: Doctors became more concerned after learning Hinckley still seemed to be obsessed with Jodie Foster and had some 20 photos of her in his room. He'd also considered writing to convicted killer Charles Manson and did receive a letter from Manson disciple Lynette Squeaky Fromm, who tried to assassinate President Gerald Ford in 1975. Despite the letters, after 4 years, the hospital trusted Hinckley enough to let him leave his building and roam the grounds freely. He and DeVoe were still engaged and could walk outside together and have privacy.
8: She said they went up to this little spot on a hill. They didn't have sex the first time there, but she said soon after that, they did. And she said...
1: On the ground.
8: On the ground.
0: Just a few years later, Hinckley went to court to make a bid for more freedom. But would a judge allow a man who stalked two presidents and tried to kill one of them back into society?
6: Well, he shouldn't be allowed to just roam around all on his lonesome out there. He's a potentially dangerous character. He's proven that.
13: Coming up, the eye-popping gated community where Hinckley proposed to live.
14: Who's played on that tee is people like President Barack Obama, former President Clinton, and this fellow's only 50 feet away.
13: When Dateline continues.
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0: In 1997, John Hinckley Jr. was back in court, this time fighting for a bit of freedom. He spent 15 years at a psychiatric hospital and believed he was a changed man. His parents believed it too.
1: John's whole demeanor has changed, and he's a more open, loving person.
0: To them, Hinckley was no criminal. He was being treated for mental illness and deserved compassion.
2: He wasn't a sniper on a rooftop or a religious fanatic. He was just a pathetic figure trying to impress a movie star he never met.
0: After so many years of treatment, he wanted permission to visit his family off hospital grounds. Hinckley's doctors told the court his psychosis and depression were in remission and had been for years.
3: I think what they observed is that he was less preoccupied with the psychotic delusions.
0: But federal prosecutors didn't buy it. They believed Hinckley was still a threat to society and had evidence to prove it. A hospital pharmacist complained that Hinckley was stalking her.
4: He would go over to her office and they'd chat and talk. And then he started bugging her. He'd come every day or he'd call.
0: The judge denied Hinckley's request and he lost any chance of leaving the hospital grounds for a long time. But by 2003, he had stayed out of trouble for years and his doctors felt he was ready to inch back into society.
5: They began gradually, one day out in the city.
0: By 2006, Hinckley's treatment team had recommended he be allowed to stay with his parents for days at a time, and the court agreed.
5: The goal of San Luis Obispo Hospital is to rehabilitate, right? So they have no justification to keep really holding him.
0: But not everyone was happy about Hinckley's increasing freedom. The house his parents had retired to was in an upscale gated community in Williamsburg, Virginia, overlooking the 13th hole of the Kingsmill Championship Golf Course. When we sat down with retired FBI agent Thomas Baker, he told us that concerned the Secret Service.
6: In the past few years, who's played on that tee is people like President Barack Obama, former President Clinton. I mean, these are the people who play golf in Williamsburg, and this fellow's only 50 feet away.
0: Despite federal prosecutors' continued protests, the judge followed St. Elizabeth's recommendations and granted Hinckley more and more time with his parents. Time that no longer included his fiancée, Leslie DeVoe. After 22 years, the relationship was over.
7: Do you know why the relationship ended?
4: Being identified publicly as his girlfriend was very hard for her. The Secret Service was always coming to her door. It became just too much.
0: Hinckley's focus was now solely on being permanently released from St. Elizabeth's. And in 2016, a judge granted his request.
8: The man who attempted to assassinate President Ronald Reagan is now free from a mental hospital after decades.
0: Hinckley's father had died, so he would live with his 90-year-old mother at least for a year. Not all of Hinckley's new neighbors were convinced that was a good idea.
9: To bring him here and put him in under the care of his 90-year-old mother seems to be a pretty foolish decision.
0: Timothy McCarthy, the Secret Service agent who took a bullet shielding President Reagan, was also skeptical.
10: We know medicine is not an exact science. Few things are. So, you know, I just hope they're right.
6: I'm a layperson. I'm not a psychologist or a psychiatrist, but it doesn't seem to me like people with these kind of severe mental problems are ever really truly cured.
0: Still, Hinckley wasn't completely free. The Secret Service would keep an eye on him, and there was a long list of court-mandated rules he had to follow, among them therapy, medication, limited travel, no media interviews or contact with his victims' relatives or Jodie Foster. But Ron Reagan was still concerned.
11: My worry is that his narcissistic

0: I trust the doctors and the people who have been treating him. I trust their decision.
1: Hinckley's childhood friends believe he's earned a second chance and wish him well.
2: I don't expect we'll see him at our high school reunion, but if we did, I'd welcome him.
1: But President Reagan's son believes a man who tried to assassinate the president, even if found insane, should never go free.
3: Well, I don't dispute that he was insane when he did what he did. But the crime that he committed was not just a crime against another person. It was also a crime against the state. The penalty has to be drastic and, I would say, permanent.
1: In 2020, the court relaxed the conditions of Hinckley's release even further. Among his new freedoms, he was now able to publicly display his artwork and publish music using his own name. As he eased into a more normal life, Hinckley seemed content. During one of his mental health evaluations, he told doctors, "This is the happiest I've been in my life. I'm happy as a clam, to be honest. I really am." In 2022, a federal judge concluded that Hinckley's mental illness was in full remission and granted his unconditional release. It was a new chapter in the life of John W. Hinckley Jr., who, four decades after shooting an American president, appeared at peace with his past.
4: That's all for this edition of Dateline. I'm Andrea Canning. Thank you for watching.
5: Welcome to Morning Joe Weekend on this Sunday morning. Let's get started with the news we've been following all week long.
6: I'm just a simple country lawyer. Went to Southern state schools. I'm not as smart as those Ivy League boys like J.D. Vance and Ted Cruz and Pete Hegseth. But it seems to me, Matlock would be very, very confused here, because we heard that this speech was going to be proven that China influenced American elections. But I got these documents here that talk about how Russia tried to rig the election. This is from Donald Trump's own intel community. And these documents, well, if you don't mind, I'm just going to read a little bit of it. And I think you'll be real interested in it. It says the Russian government's advancing narratives with U.S. officials and other prominent persons, as well as online. These figures, this is the intel community released by Donald Trump. These figures are conspiring to intensify their efforts as the election approaches to orchestrate a high-profile corruption scandal implicating Joe Biden and the Democratic Party at the peak of the 2020 presidential election. Their aim, said Donald Trump's own intel community in 2020, is to defeat the former vice president and ensure the president's victory. Russian actors, listen to this. This is so diabolical. No American would ever consider doing this. Russian actors have circulated narratives about voter fraud resulting from mail-in balloting and called some U.S. primary voting processes rigged by the Democratic Party. I'm confused. I'm a simple country lawyer. This is from the Trump administration talking about vote rigging, which sounds like what the president was doing last night, which they say is what Vladimir Putin was doing. And it reminds me of Marco Rubio and the Intel Committee in the Senate saying that the 2020 election caused a real threat to America's national security because of Russian interference. Now, I don't get it. We were supposed to hear about China. Instead, we have documents that say it wasn't China. It was Russia who interfered in 2020. Can you help us out? Can you help us understand this a little better? Because I'm confused.
7: Yeah, it is hard to understand, Joe. Look, the president told three huge lies last night. Number one, that our elections are corrupt. They're not. Oh, and by the way,

0: Only the election of 2020, which he lost, is corrupt. 2016 when he won, and 2024 when he won, those were fine, no problem. But 2020 when he lost, now, that one was corrupt.
1: Can I ask you this? Because again, I'm simple guy. Who was president in charge of the 2016 election?
2: This is a good one.
0: Exactly. And to your point,
1: it was Barack Obama in 24, which was okay. That was sleepy Joe Biden. But the only election that he says was rigged was the one in 2020 when he was president.
0: Exactly, Joe. So there's that lie. There's the lie. And this is in some ways the most pernicious one. This deep state that the CIA or the FBI tried to keep this information from the president. And you know, he needs to say that, of course, because as you point out, it was his CIA. It was his FBI. And the reason that really troubles me is that the intelligence community, Joe, as you know, is full of amazingly patriotic people who get paid an awful lot less than they should to do amazing and dangerous work. And last night you heard the president, and by the way, working with the leadership of our current intelligence community, slag those people off and lie about them. And most importantly, this whole China thing. You read this thing. And by the way, I have with me, the American public can look at this. This is a declassified intelligence community assessment prepared by the Trump leadership in 2020 at the very end of his term, which says that the Chinese, it just says it in black and white, the Chinese did not interfere in the election. Full stop. Did they think about it? Do they do what they always do? Just think about whether they can, you know, meet up and coming politicians in California or whatever. Yes, but this thing says clearly that it was, as you pointed out, the Russians who intervened just as they did in 2016 to help Donald Trump get elected. So what we saw last night were three pernicious lies in the service of creating just enough doubt and anxiety about our elections that when he loses, as he's going to do in November, he can say, well, we've got new evidence of what I told you about in July in Georgia, in Michigan, and I have sent armed DSH agents to DHS agents to take control of ballot boxes. Joe, that's the moment that our democracy ends.
3: Congressman, in the document that you just held up from 2021, we should remind our viewers, because there's so much going on, that the current CIA director, John Ratcliffe, was the director of national intelligence. So he knows. The man who was seated in that audience in the East Room last night and stood and applauded at the end of that speech, he knows it's all nonsense, because here's a quote from that report. Quote, we have no indications that any foreign actor attempted to interfere in the 2020 U.S. elections by altering any technical aspect of the voting process. That's from that assessment of the Intel Committee in 2021. So you started to get into it there, Congressman. But as we've been saying this morning, this speech was a pretext. He wants the Save America Act passed. I don't think that's going to happen unless suddenly some of these Republicans in the Senate change their minds, which they could. But what do you believe specifically the president is setting up right now? Is he going to use the National Guard? Could he use ICE at polling stations? What do you see coming?
0: Look, in contrast to 2016, now he has all of the tools of the federal government at his disposal. So let me just sort of play out that scenario. You know, it's 9 o'clock on election night, and he realizes that he's going to lose control of the House of Representatives, which is very likely, and maybe even the Senate, right? And so what he does is he says, I've just gotten a report from the director of CIA or, you know, the director of national intelligence that the Iranians are currently conducting an operation, to damage the voting total in California and Georgia and Michigan. And therefore, I have ordered federal agents to take custody to save our elections from the Democrats and whoever it is he's going to pick on, the Chinese in all likelihood, because that's what we heard last night. And they will seize the ballot boxes in order to keep those ballot boxes secure. Now you have ballot boxes being loaded into the back of DHS vans. The chain of custody is lost in those very sensitive locations where, you know, the races could be won or lost by a couple hundred votes. And what do we do? The chain of custody is lost. We will never know if that scenario, in fact, plays out, who won the elections. And that is what last night was about. Just getting enough of his people. And by the way, I'm pretty familiar with his people because I was one of the last guys out of the chamber of the House of Representatives on January 6, 2021, when his people broke windows, murdered police officers, and went after, you know, members of Congress and senators wanted to hang Mike Pence. That's the level of violence that his loyalists are willing to engage in. And I can't tell you how uncomfortable and tragic it was for me to watch the president lie in the service of that mission and to watch his people, like John Ratcliffe, who I have known for many, many years, just stand by instead of saying, I have some principle, I have some integrity, I'm going to resign. That's the old world. That was really painful to watch.
2: Well, you know, there are these police officers who died whose families certainly think that their deaths, their suicides were directly related to what they endured. And obviously, Brian Sicknick dying almost immediately after he had been attacked.
4: These rioters claiming they wanted to hang Mike Pence.
2: Yeah, hang Mike Pence.
4: And to commit violent acts. Else.
2: You know, David Rode, it's fascinating. Two people last night that were standing up, and I will say I do want to be careful about CIA Director Ratcliffe because of all of Donald Trump's aides. He has, in many ways, from people inside the agency, he's done a pretty good job of holding the line on Ukraine and other issues. But you just heard about Director Ratcliffe in his other position, understanding that there was no evidence, as the congressman said, that China was doing anything to swing the election in 2020. But you also had Secretary of State Marco Rubio, who was running the Senate Intel Committee. And they concluded in an after-action report from 2016 that Donald Trump's 2016 campaign posed, quote, a grave counterintelligence threat because of its openness to Russian influence. And I won't read it again, but, you know, the only thing that was proven last night by documents released were that it was the Russians, in fact, that were actively trying to influence the campaign in 2020 based on the documents the White House released, based on Donald Trump's administration in 2020. All of these things, I mean, the calls are all coming from inside the House that are damning for what the president tried to prove last night.
5: Yeah, it's so hard to cover this because, and I feel, you know, for the American public, and I just want to say the clearest explanation I have for what's going on, and I'll talk about Ratcliffe in 1 second, but this speech to me just shows how desperate, delusional, and dangerous this administration, this president is becoming. Just on Ratcliffe, I think he owes an explanation to the American people. This is a public document. This is his dissent that he put out in January 2021 after the election. And the main point he made was that he believed that the amount, the effort to shape, not to interfere, not to change votes. There is no mention in this document from John Ratcliffe that China tried to or changed any votes in the 2020 election. John Ratcliffe simply made the argument that the Chinese effort to influence the operation through propaganda and bots online was larger than the broader assessment that Representative Hines was just talking about. And that dissent is actually in this document. It's actually public. And so if there's anyone who should be held account now, whether it's by President Trump or if he testifies before Congress, it's John Ratcliffe. He either allowed this giant plot to happen where all this was hidden from the president. He is a member of the deep state. Or he did not. And which one is it, Director Ratcliffe? Were you part of a deep state plot that hid from the President of the United States that China was doing all these nefarious things? I don't understand it. He's got an incredibly powerful position, and I don't understand how he's trying to use it.
4: Our conversation with Texas State Representative and Democratic U.S. Senate candidate James Tallarico. He joins us live next on Morning Joe.
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0: The sons of Lorenzo Salgado Araujo, who was fatally shot in Houston last week by an ICE agent, they're speaking out about the loss of their father.
1: I felt anger for sure. My dad had been taken away from me, from us. I felt guilt because I should have been there sooner. I thought I could, you know, save him or at least see him one last time.
2: What has been the most difficult and painful part of this entire situation for you?
3: I think just accepting that he's never going to come back. I'm not sure I'll ever accept that. But I have to.
0: Let's bring in Texas State Representative and Democratic nominee for U.S. Senate, James Tallarico. It's very good to have you on the show. Obviously, there are so many questions about these two latest ICE shootings and the overall deadly and dangerous deportation tactics on the part of this administration. At the same time, I'm curious, do you believe there should be a robust immigration policy and border security?
4: Absolutely. You know, we're on our Frontera tour going from El Paso, Texas to the Rio Grande Valley, 750 miles along our Texas-Mexico border. We're talking about common sense border security. We had Republican and Democratic border sheriffs joining together to support our bipartisan common sense border security plan. And I've also been talking about these ICE killings in El Paso. I talked about Lorenzo Salgado, who raised three boys who all went to college. You saw two of them there, a public school teacher and an engineer. He embodied the American dream, and he was murdered after living in our state for 35 years. 2 days after I talked about Lorenzo Salgado, we saw another killing in Maine, and a three-year-old girl watched her father killed before her eyes. And so we need a independent investigation of these killings. We have to protect our immigrant neighbors while also securing our southern border with common sense policies like more Border Patrol agents, more surveillance technology, and more immigration judges, not this crazy border wall through the Big Bend National Park here in Texas. So that's what we're talking about. And I think it's resonating with people across the state and across the political spectrum.
5: So you would agree the Democrats made a big mistake in 2021, 22, 23, not focusing enough on border security, right?
4: Absolutely. And I've called out President Biden and his administration for failing to secure our southern border. I remember talking to my colleagues in the State House who represent border communities, and they were telling me about the utter chaos along our southern border. And that's unacceptable. We need to be about making government work for people. And this was a prime example of government not working for any of us.
5: Do you think Democrats, other than you, do you think there are enough Democrats that understand what a horrible mistake that was? When you look at the 2024 election results and you see all of those counties along the border all going red, or almost all of them going red, do you think Democrats nationwide understand what you understand, that open borders is no solution? In fact, it is a disaster, not only politically, but disaster for the communities, Hispanic communities, along that border.
4: That's exactly right. You know, my family is from South Texas. My mom grew up in Laredo on our southern border. So border communities in Texas mean a lot to me personally. They mean a lot to my family. And national Democrats took the border for granted. We stopped showing up there. And that's why people along the southern border, it's why people in South Texas started looking for alternatives. Republicans came to town and made big promises about, common sense immigration approach, lowering people's costs. But just a year into this administration, those promises haven't been kept. And we've seen more extremism on immigration with these ICE raids. We've seen this crazy, useless border wall through Big Bend being proposed. When you already have a wall made by God with cliffs and mountain ranges, much better than anything humans could build. And then you've also seen costs skyrocketing for people along the border You've seen these tariffs start to hurt small businesses in the region. So folks are feeling really disillusioned. They feel like they've been let down by both political parties. And National Democrats took the border for granted. We stopped showing up there. And that's why people along the southern border, it's why people in South Texas started looking for alternatives. Republicans came to town and made big promises about, a common sense immigration approach, lowering people's costs. But just a year into this administration, those promises haven't been kept. And we've seen more extremism on immigration with these ICE raids. We've seen this crazy, useless border wall through Big Bend being proposed. When you already have a wall made by God with cliffs and mountain ranges, much better than anything humans could build. And then you've also seen costs skyrocketing for people along the border. You've seen these tariffs start to hurt small businesses in the region. So folks are feeling really disillusioned. They feel like they've been let down by both political parties. And it's why we're showing up. It's why we're listening and holding town halls to rebuild some of that trust that's been lost. And I think we've seen folks along the border, folks in South Texas, you've seen these tariffs start to hurt small businesses in the region. So folks are feeling really disillusioned. They feel like they've been let down by both political parties. And it's why we're showing up. It's why we're listening and holding town halls to rebuild some of that trust that's been lost. And I think we've seen folks along the border, folks in South Texas, joining this movement we're building. They're ready to finally have a senator who's going to fight for them in Washington.
6: Still ahead on Morning Joe, a federal judge is calling President Trump's lawsuit against the IRS this year an exercise in self-dealing. And it got worse from there. MS Now legal analyst Barbara McQuaid joins us

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0: In a scathing new ruling, a federal judge is harshly criticizing President Trump's lawsuit against the IRS, arguing it was brought in bad faith and for an improper purpose. You'll remember Trump sued his own administration in January over the leak of his tax returns and then struck an agreement with the IRS in late May to create a $1.776 billion so-called anti-weaponization fund intended to help Trump's political supporters, including those who attacked police officers on January 6th. In her 56-page decision yesterday, the judge determined lawyers on both sides of the case, including Trump's attorneys and lawyers for the Justice Department and IRS, tried to manipulate the judicial process. The judge referred one Trump attorney to the Florida bar for possible disciplinary action and also sent her order to the New York bar, where Acting Attorney General Todd Blanche is a member. The DOJ spokesperson issued a statement on the ruling that reads in part, "There was no collusion in this case, and the partisan judge who speculated otherwise has disregarded decades of precedent." Joining us now, former U.S. attorney and MS Now legal analyst Barbara McQuaid. Barbara, good morning. The tell always is when they attack the credentials of the judge because they can't do it on the evidence. But my goodness, this ruling not just called the entire case improper, but went after the attorneys who prosecuted it and the relationship between the White House and the Justice Department.
1: Yes, and I love the callback to no collusion. That's an oldie but a goodie. And of course, you know, collusion isn't really the point. It's that there is no arm's length in this relationship here. There is a conflict of interest because, as the judge said, Donald Trump is the plaintiff and Donald Trump is the defendant. She even cites the new Slaughter case decided by the Supreme Court, citing the unitary executive theory. If the president is allowed to fire anybody in the executive branch, including the head of the IRS and the head of the Treasury Department, then when he sues those people, this is not an arm's length transaction. This is a conflict of interest. She also notes a couple other interesting things, Willie. That is, she actually raised this issue while the lawsuit was pending. And 2 days before briefs were due to explain to her why this was a legitimate case over which a court has jurisdiction, they dismissed the case and instead negotiated this out-of-court settlement. She said that was a real tell that there was never any case or controversy here in the first place.
2: You know, Barbara, we have sat through for years just looking at these asinine lawsuits being brought, and I would just I just look at it and say, who are the attorneys that are doing this? Because if I'd done that in Northwest Florida, I think the federal judges there would not only sanction me, they'd probably put me under jail for a week for being in contempt. I actually see this as a really positive step forward. That these are officers of the court. They are not just dupes of Donald Trump. They are officers of the court. Do you see this as a positive step forward that a judge is finally treating them as officers of the court who, if they step over the line, are going to be possibly sanctioned by the bar?
1: I do, because I think that kind of response could have a deterrent effect on lawyers who feel like they're able to get away with it. You know, as you know, Joe, there is a specific law that forbids lawyers from engaging in conflicts of interest. And she cites that rule when she makes these referrals. I think the other thing that's important here is Todd Blanche getting quite a bit of comeuppance here, where she refers to him as misleading at best and disingenuous at worst, based on the testimony he gave to Congress last month. He, of course, is facing confirmation hearings this week. And I think this court gives a lot of good ammunition to the senators who will be asking questions to explain to the American people just what was so awful about this. They attempted, as the court says, to manipulate the process and use the court to legitimize what was otherwise an improper payout to Donald Trump.
3: Still ahead, New York Governor Kathy Hochul will join us to discuss her new push against AI data centers in the state. Morning Joe is coming right back.

0: This is the sound of Lucy staying on top of her spending. You see, even though she's buying a new pair of jeans, she knows that it fits within her monthly budget. Because Wells Fargo will send an alert if her balance drops below her set amount. Yep, nothing gets past Lucy. Or Wells Fargo, for that matter. However you make money work, Wells Fargo can work with that.
1: Wells Fargo Bank, N.A., member FDIC.

0: New York has become the first state to impose a moratorium on large new data centers. These are the facilities driving the AI boom. Technology companies are racing to build them, but they also have led to growing concerns about power costs, straining water supplies, and burdens on local communities. That prompted New York Governor Kathy Hochul to sign an executive order yesterday pausing state environmental permits for data centers for up to 1 year. The order gives officials time to create a regulatory framework the governor says will protect the environment, the energy grid, and communities across the state of New York. Governor Hochul joins us in studio now. Governor, it's great to see you.
1: Good morning.
0: I think a lot of people are just now waking up to this issue about these data centers. And as we were just discussing, this is not a left-right issue. Uh-huh. You're seeing across the country real concern. So why did you take this step yesterday?
1: Because New York is the kind of state that wants to not just be first, but be the first to get it right. So what we do here will certainly be a model for other states. What we're dealing with is the specter of these huge hyperscale AI data centers that are being built en masse around the country, many projects coming to New York. But we've not stepped back and said, what is the cost for all of us? What are New Yorkers going to have to put up with for this massive center? It's not job creation. There's not a lot of jobs associated with once the building construction phase is over. So they're a huge guzzler of energy, and I have limited resources here in the state that I'm trying to preserve for the real innovation economy, the jobs like the Microns. They also affect the water supply. They also affect, you know, the noise in the communities is can be incredible. And so if you're one of these small communities in upstate New York where they're looking to build because there's so much more space, they're not coming to Manhattan. They're going to our upstate communities. Those communities don't have the negotiating power either. So these large companies, I want them to have to bring your own power source. I said this in my state of the state. Bring your own power source or pay a premium to tap into our grid. I don't want our local ratepayers who are already dealing with sky-high utility bills to have to be burdened with the cost of basically subsidizing these huge, massive centers. Now, that does not mean we're anti-AI. We embrace it here. We embrace innovation. And that is why I'm putting a one-year pause on this for us to get it right.
0: There's talk of a federal pause, in fact, in Congress. Some Democrats have said that goes too far, that the AI boom is coming. We need to embrace it. So how do you, the AI companies effectively are saying this is all happening. These data centers are going to go somewhere. Why not in your state where we could create some jobs for you? What do you say to that?
1: I say you can come within the parameters that we're creating. You know, give us the time to get it right. This is not just the Wild West. You get to pick a huge swath of land in upstate New York. And if you've seen these in person, and I have, they are so massive.
0: They're like towns.
1: And they dominate.
0: Yeah. Yeah.
1: And you look in there, well, is there a whole, are there thousands of people working in there? There's not. But I understand why it's important. And I'm using AI right now. I just use AI to look at every aspect of state government to come up with recommendations on how we can cut red tape, how we can cut fees. And so I'm utilizing this tool. I'm not saying we're not embracing it. I want those companies here. But companies want one thing. They want certainty. Tell us the rules of the road. New Yorkers want protections. New York will give them both.
2: So, Governor, your neighboring governor, Governor Sherrill of New Jersey, was here last week. We had a conversation that included AI centers, and she acknowledged a sort of tricky balance because of all the concerns you've laid out. But also she's like, well, I want our state to be at the forefront of innovation. Like, this will lead to other good things at our hospitals and our schools and the like. So how do you factor that in, especially when we suddenly see a remarkable shift in public opinion about AI centers? The public is soured on AI and done so dramatically for fears of job loss, but also because of costs, noise, and the like. How do you walk that tightrope?
1: I put a challenge out to these AI companies. Those that are created the possibility of literally changing civilization with artificial intelligence, they have to be able to figure out how to consume less power, how to consume less water, how to be disruptive. I challenge them to come up with this solution, or there will be a backlash against them. People are fed up with what is happening, not just in their communities, but the whole disruptive effect of AI. Talk to any young person who maybe studied coding and computer science. We're told you'll always have a job if you go into the STEM fields. And they're the ones being told, I'm sorry, your job is being replaced by AI. I literally held a forum with about 10 of these individuals in my office, people whose boss had said, you just lost your job because of AI. They're heartbroken. Their dreams are now deferred. They don't know what the next step is. So we also, as a society and as government leaders, have to acknowledge there's a lot of stress and anxiety going on right now, especially young people. And we have to say, we're going to get it right. We understand the power of AI, but I don't want our young people to feel that this innovation is leaving them behind. They have to be part of it. So literally last week, my first commission started. I had my first meeting of my Future Works Commission, another angle here, where I'm bringing together experts in every aspect of this to find out how we solve this crisis. We cannot leave these young people behind.
0: And interesting to see, like I said, both sides of the aisle applauding your move yesterday as just let's slow down a little bit. Let's pump the brakes and make sure we get this right. Got to ask you why we have you here. The World Cup final is coming up this weekend across the river. We're calling it New York, New Jersey, over at MetLife Stadium. But also just an extraordinary summer, let's be honest. From the Knicks winning the title, the World Cup, Taylor Swift got married at the Garden.
3: Congrats.
0: It's all happening. What has this summer been like to you? We also talked about that extraordinary ship parade and the fireworks on the 4th of July in your state.
1: It has been magical. It has made all of us so proud to be New Yorkers, proud to be Americans, especially on the 4th of July. It was the most unifying experience to see people coming together, whether it's the crowds in the streets celebrating the Knicks, whether it's the people from all over the world coming to cheer on their team, not necessarily at the World Cup, but at all the bars. The bars in my neighborhood are packed, and I walk in, and I'm celebrating. I'm having a great time with everybody. So it has been the summer of fun for sure. But let's not lose this moment. Let's not let it dissipate as we turn into August and September and we get back to our life. Let's capture this and say, you know, this reminds us we're Americans first. We have unifying forces, whether it's sports or music or, you know, the talent we see. And it's just, I think this is something that reminds people.
4: 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And that's the sound of a fraud alert from Wells Fargo flagging a charge for a pricey restaurant in Paris. Considering Claire isn't in Paris right now, that seemed odd to the bank and to Claire. Two taps later, Claire says nope to the charge and Wells Fargo is on the case. However you make money work, Wells Fargo can work with that.
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0: Everything up to now has been prelude because it is time for Brand Up, Brand Down with our man, Donnie Deutsch.
1: All right.
2: Warm up act is the debate about Israel.
0: That's right.
2: This
0: Here's the main event. Yeah. The headliner. So we talked a couple weeks ago. You had Dolly Parton on the list. We said could be a perpetual brand up. You got another one here with Michael J. Fox.
2: Yeah. Life worldwide winner of Brand Up.
0: Well, yes.
2: Michael J. Fox, who's a dear friend of mine, and I know you're on his board also. And just what a hero, what an amazing guy. He's getting a first Emmy nomination since he kind of unofficially retired in 2020 for Shrinking as a guest star in a comedy. He has had, I think, 5 Emmys. He's spectacular in this. And if you know him, how the challenge he has to do this and to perform and to be on like this. They wrote his Bill Lawrence, the guy who created the show, who created Spin City, wrote this for him. I couldn't be happier for him.
0: They're great together, Harrison Ford and Michael. And Michael raves about Harrison Ford, about how he's just kind of like cared for him, basically, and make sure it's a good experience for him. Has great things to say.
3: It's so uplifting. And now the real tragedy, Twinkies.
0: Oh, man.
2: This hurts.
3: I spoke to my people.
2: We had the super computer and the white lab jacket in the mainframe.
3: Yeah.
2: We had to give Twinkies a brand down.
3: Why?
2: Unfortunately, Smucker's bought Hostess, which also makes Ding Dongs another crowd favorite. And it's really hurt their business. They've had their stocks down 14%. The problem is Twinkies can stay on the shelf for only 35 or 65 days. Smucker's jams stay on the shelf for a year. The distribution doesn't sync up.
3: Yeah.
2: There's not been a winning formula. So I begrudgingly and sadly give Twinkies a brand down.
3: Wow.
4: Must have been in a bad mood to do that.
2: No, it hurt. But, you know, the people want honesty.
0: You got to tell the truth.
2: You got to tell the truth.
0: Sometimes the truth hurts. Brand down for this NHL owner. What's going on here?
2: Yeah. Chicago Hurricane. I mean, the
0: Carolina.
2: Carolina Hurricanes won the Stanley Cup. You engrave a Stanley Cup. You can put 55 names on it. What he did, he put a lot of people sometimes put their family on. He put his family, including his young kids, first before everybody else on the team, on the engraving. A lot of people up in arms about it. Probably not the best form.
0: For the players.
4: One of the best liked athletes I've ever encountered visually, Brunson, his jersey.
2: Jalen Brunson, $1 million for his game one jersey in the finals. I've said this, he is the most likable athlete of all time. The fact that his jersey, Knicks memorabilia going forward. Can you imagine what the OG jersey, the game he will tip in, is going to be worth millions and millions. But Jalen Brunson, this guy is just spectacular in every way, shape, or form.
3: Sylvester Stallone.
2: Sly. I love Sly. Turning 80.
3: No Amazing. Way!
2: You brought up Harrison Ford. Him and Harrison Ford, the only actors to have number one box office hit in 6 decades. Starting in the 70s with Rocky, ending in the 2020 with Suicide Squad. He's still doing... Is Tulsa King still on? Did they bring that back?
3: Yeah.
2: I've met him a few times. One of the nicest guys around. And he's an icon. I mean, you think about he did Rambo, he did Rocky. How many guys have two iconic figures that lasts through time, and he's keep going.
3: Just massive.
2: 80.
3: Just massive.
0: In a way, I think he's totally underrated because of all the action stuff. Like, he sat in a dark room and wrote Rocky, fought for himself to be in Rocky, which made everything else possible.
2: And a great actor. Copland.
3: Enough people don't talk about that part of Hollywood history. They don't understand. I mean, and he had to write himself into the part because nobody else would hire him. And it's hard for people that weren't around in 1976 to remember just how big Rocky was.
2: Huge.
3: And he lifted it all on his own shoulders and made it happen.
0: Wrote it, insisted on being on it. And it was kind of almost like an independent movie. And then it blew up and to become this Oscar-winning phenomenon. All right, last one. Brand down. Young adults living with parents.
2: Finally, if anything will be a signal where the economy is, you've got 49% of people under 30 living with their parents. Think about that.
3: Did you just say 49?
2: 49% of people under 30 living with their parents. That's because they're getting squeezed on both levels. Wages, entry-level jobs are down, and the cost of rent and the cost of buying a home. That tells the story right there. It's a sad story, but it's where we are.
3: We've talked about it. This is going to be a big political issue, the fact that there are a lot of young, smart, brilliant people that are coming out of schools across America. Some of the best schools in America can't get a job, can't get an entry job. You know, you talk to anybody that has a business, and why are they going to get somebody for an entry job where they can go on Perplexity or go on ChatGPT, ask a question about, you know, that would usually take 5 hours of work and get the answer in like 5 minutes.
2: No.
3: I mean, that is a huge, massive challenge for this generation and for this country.
0: Coming up, a conversation with Oscar-winning actress Mary Steenburgen. She's here in studio with a look at her new movie, The Dink, co-starring Ben Stiller. Morning Joe. It's back in a moment.
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0: Tennis. 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Aesthetic perfection. She needs our protection. An epidemic is sweeping across our once great nation. And its name is...
1: Pickleball.
2: Maybe you could, I don't know, hook me up with something for the pain.
3: Take it easy with us, okay?
4: Come on, come on!
5: You wrote a prescription for pickleball?
3: You didn't actually bring it to the pharmacy, did you?
2: Oh, of course not. I'm not an idiot.
3: I know pickleball is sort of dorky, but it's the fastest road back to tennis for you.
1: Come on in here. Let's bang one out.
6: Prescribed in pickleball. That's a look at the new comedy out this month called The Dink. It stars Jake Johnson as former tennis prodigy Dusty Boyd, who finds himself stuck between two worlds when his doctor, you saw there played by Ben Stiller, prescribes him a surprising rehab exercise, pickleball. Dusty then has to find a way to defend the sport after his father challenges him to a head-to-head match for control of the courts. And joining us now, Dusty's new pickleball partner and star of the film, Mary Steenburgen. Mary, we're always so happy to see you.
1: It's really nice to be here.
7: Great to have you.
6: Especially around a movie about pickleball, which, I mean, just like start there. Really? That's already good.
1: I know. There's some haters out there, but there's a whole lot of lovers.
6: Oh, my. Everybody's playing pickleball.
1: Yeah. It's really, you know, I am in love with it. I have the best time. I have a little crew. It took me a while to find my friends to play with, but it's just, we just laugh so hard, and it's really good for me. I like it.
6: Speaking of laughing so hard, we saw some of the cast here. It's an incredible cast. And I imagine when you were pitched this idea, we're going to shoot in LA and you're going to play pickleball with hilarious people all day. That's a pretty easy yes.
1: I was supposed to do another film, and I was signed, we were closing the deal that day, and they go, well, there is one more offer for you. And I said, what is it? And they said, it shoots in LA, check. It's a comedy, check. Jake Johnson, Ben Stiller, double check. And it's about pickleball. And I said, I'll do it. And they said, well, you've got to read the script. And I said, no, that's the one I'm doing.
7: That's how Olivier used to sort
1: of. Yeah, I'm very Olivier in my choices.
7: Exactly.
6: Let's take a look at Mary in this film. This is a clip from the movie where Mary teaches her new pickleball partner the secret strategy to beating grunters.
5: I can't with these two. I honestly can't do another second.
1: Listen.
5: What?
1: Okay, they're grunters.
5: You think?
1: I've played people like this before, and the only way to beat them is to out grunt them.
5: Or we could beat them by being better players, which we are.
1: No, that'll never work. We have to do it my way. Grunt with me, Dusty, and the more erotic, the better.
8: You can strategize all you want, but it's not going to help.
9: Yeah, everyone has a plan until they get punched in the mouth.
5: Let's just play.
8: Okay.
1: All right.
8: Okay.
1: Let's play.
7: Whatever it takes, right? Shut it down.
1: Oh, God.

0: my God.
1: Yeah!
2: Oh, my gosh. And you were saying so much of this film, another reason you loved it so much, was you got to just improv and play through those scenes.
3: I mean, Sean Clements wrote a great comedy, and then we would play. Like, with a scene like that, Jake and I had to come up with sexual amazing. Sounds. It's sad how quickly we ran out of good ones.
2: It's incredible.
1: It really is. It really is. Willie and I were talking before, and you know, it's interesting. You said comedy, check. We were talking before it came on about how it's crazy that, and I,

0: you know, who are in your house. If your husband is yelling at them, you go, well,
1: I know, I was the worst enabling parent. But Richard Jenkins and I on the first day watched those two geniuses being hilarious. And we looked at each other going, what are we doing here? And the next day I said, Richard, I figured it out overnight. We are responsible for holding down some sort of reality that these guys live at home with their parents. That's our only job. We just have to do that. And we ended up having the best time on that movie. It was just, but there is a scene in the movie where I'm driving Will in the car. We never completed the scene. Not one take.
2: Couldn't do it.
1: Couldn't do it. One of us would go, either Will or myself. And it's never been completed. It's in the movie, but it's like the truncated little bit they could put together.
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4: Good morning. It's Sunday, July 19th. Today, the people versus the president's policies. Protesters take to the streets to demand justice after the fatal ICE shootings of two men in 1 week. All while President Trump keeps his focus on false claims of election fraud.
5: Then, a new escalation in the war with Iran. The U.S. launches an eighth straight night of airstrikes after two U.S. service members are killed. The first U.S. deaths since the collapse of the latest truce. Could this put the two countries back on the path to all-out war?
6: And we'll ask former Transportation Secretary Pete Buttigieg how Democrats can hold Trump accountable on everything from his war of choice to his fight to relitigate the election of 2020 and restrict the election of 2026. So grab your coffee, settle in. Welcome to the weekend.
4: Welcome to the weekend. I'm Eugene Daniels, along with Jonathan Capehart and Laura Barrón-López, who's filling in for Jackie this morning. We begin with a split screen. Across the country yesterday, thousands of Americans, like you see on your screen, took to the streets to protest against ICE and the Trump administration's harsh immigration crackdown. One of the largest demonstrations was in Portland, Maine, where protesters gathered in honor of 25-year-old Johan Guerrero, the second immigrant killed in an ICE shooting in just the past week. The demonstrations come as President Trump is urging ICE to keep up aggressive traffic stop operations, despite the recent deadly shootings. At the same time, President Trump spent his week focused on reviving election conspiracy theories. His aim seems to be to lay the groundwork to challenge the midterm election results if Republicans lose. But days after Trump's primetime address, which he promised would present overwhelming evidence of widespread voter fraud, the response from even much of his own party has been muted. Even Fox News largely steered clear of the president's election claims, a decision that has infuriated some of Trump's most loyal allies, including former advisor Steve Bannon.
7: Fox News didn't cover any of that. As bad as it was, Fox News didn't do anything on the the Murdochs are 100. They hate Trump. They hate MAGA. Anybody, if you watch Fox and support that crap, you are part of the problem. They didn't do, they had the vanity last night was embarrassing on what they did afterwards. They cut right away and went to their favorite topic, bombing Iran. We got to bomb Iran. Unbelievable.
4: Joining us now, Angelo Corazon, president of Media Matters. Thank you for getting up early and heading to the table. Let's start right there. Fox News has 787 million reasons not to engage in more conspiracy theory lies. But on the larger ecosystem on the right, how did this land? How much were people actually talking about it?
8: So it's true about the Fox thing, and we should make it really explicit. I mean, after the speech ended, Bret Baier said that Fox News can't confirm anything the president said. Then they didn't talk about it in primetime. They didn't talk about it at all the next day. Mm-hmm. In fact, if you only watch Fox News, you think the big speech this week was Marco Rubio. Mm-hmm. You wouldn't know anything about Trump's speech. Mm-hmm. That's how much they ignored it. I mean, they went out of their way to ignore it. And sometimes that's a way to help, right, carry water. But I think the larger message has been penetrated, this idea that elections are to be doubted, and that gets to how did it play.

0: broadly, because the audience wasn't to, it's not to convince America, right? It is actually, there were three groups that he was speaking to. It was the operators, like the Steve Bannons. Mm-hmm. It was the faithful, the people that are really diehard election deniers that have been waiting for him to make this a big thing and do something. And then impatient people, that they want something more substantial. They want action like a national emergency or the Insurrection Act. Those people are excited. The impatient people are still impatient.
1: Yeah.
0: But the rest of them got the message loud and clear, which is that this is the premier. This is the starting gun. Mm-hmm. He just fired it. And they think they're off to the races. So broadly speaking, it was a total dud. And it can be easily measured and dissected from that perspective. But to the key audience that he was speaking to, they're ready to go.
1: The people who might need to take action, or whether that's running action or rhetorical action from now until
0: that's right. I mean, they see it as that is this is the moment to start to mobilize around not just, you know, local polling stations, but in particular the story that people who should not be voting are going to be voting. So anything and everything is on the table, which is prepare for some type of armed presence at these polling stations, to doing your own independent investigations to track down people that shouldn't be voting. This was for them was the starting gun. This is the
2: premier. You're saying his supporters were not disappointed?
0: They were not. They were not disappointed.
3: You mentioned three audiences. Mm-hmm. But before I give you my question, let's play the exchange that our colleague Vaughn Hilliard had Thursday night after this. You know what video I'm about to show. If you don't know the video I'm about to show, watch now.
4: Did you acknowledge that there were no votes changed in 2020?
5: All I can acknowledge is what the intelligence shows, right? I only know the intelligence community has zero evidence that someone has flipped that a foreign power flipped a vote in 2020, 22, or 24.
4: And so the 2020 election was, in fact, the results as we, the American public.
5: I'm still researching. So let me. This is the first.
4: But there's no intelligence. There is no intelligence that the election would have said that Donald Trump was
5: president. The president said that tonight.
3: Now, Angela, I wanted to show that because you mentioned the president was talking to three audiences.
0: Yeah.
3: But I wonder if this was just one audience, but it was reversed. And this is something that I think Eugene brought up yesterday, that what if, and I don't know if this was actually on air or during a commercial break,
1: right,
3: so I apologize in advance, Eugene, but it had all the feel of his cabinet, the people around him, just letting him do this, just so he could get it out of his system. And I say that because we don't have to, showed the picture yesterday, but it's the vice president, the chief of staff, acting attorney general, the FBI director, the DNI, acting DNI. They're all in that room as he spouts all these falsehoods and lies and relitigates the 2020 election. And that's why when Fox News decided, we're going to show it, but we're not going to talk about it, was this just a let's make the big guy feel good about himself?
0: I think, I'm sure that's a part of it. But what I think we can't discount are a few things. One, that John Solomon guy, he's bad news. Okay, he's a harbinger of bad news. And it's worth remembering, especially in the context of that silly video, is that he is largely responsible for Donald Trump's first impeachment. He was the one that was pushing the Giuliani Ukraine stuff that Trump sort of ran with. This guy has a long track record. He is a Pied Piper of conspiracy theories and narratives that Trump is willing to run with. And the second thing is that it gets to the point that you're talking about, like the people around him. Let's talk about some of those people. This week, J.D. Vance went on Joe Rogan's podcast and said that Spencer Pratt is the legitimate mayor of Los Angeles, that the election was stolen. So they may not want to carry water for Venezuela or China stealing the election or some kind of Italian satellites involved switching votes. I mean, this is not, maybe they don't want to carry water for those stories, but they are willing to push the idea that the election is being stolen. They're willing to push the predicate that something big is here and it requires increased action. And it's not just Vance. The people around that are in key positions, like, Heather Honey, who's in DHS, who was an election denier, that now she's a government official. But my point of it is, these people don't need to storm the Capitol anymore. They were issued badges.
1: They have power.
0: They're part of the government. Right. So the audiences are small, but the actors are significant.
2: There are a lot of election deniers all across the Trump administration.
1: Yeah.
2: Heather Honey is working on election integrity within the DHS. John Solomon, the former journalist who now works on the task force for the election, but I want to go back to what you were saying, that his supporters were not disappointed by this speech, because I was talking to a former Trump administration official who said that he created a base that loves the guillotine.
0: Yeah.
2: That was what this former official said. And so this official was essentially skeptical that his base would be happy with this speech because there were no charges that were brought as a result of it. So do you think that even though maybe in the immediate they are pleased with what the president did, that if they don't see any real action, they're going to not turn out
0: that,
2: for
0: Republicans? That, I think, is the important observation. That third category, the impatient, that's the largest audience. They're done with this. They don't care about the details anymore. They're sold. You don't need to sell them. Now they want
1: something. You've been saying it for 10 years.
0: Right. They want charges. They want action. And it's worth keeping in mind that this is not taking place in a vacuum. That audience is already disappointed about all the Epstein stuff.
3: Thank you.
0: Okay. They're tired of them constantly doing this long con. Next week, we're going to do something and not getting any action. And, you know, they have bloodlust. They have bloodlust. And so you're right. There's very, very short shelf life here for him to actually take action. And the singular action that they want is a national emergency and a massive crackdown. And I think that's where you see that tied in a little bit with the ICE actions this week. I think part of the reason why he sort of overturned that sort of pause on these stop actions, because he knows his audience they're impatient. They want something. And even though they're not exactly together, they are a little bit connected. And so that is going to be the real determiner. It's either going to be a total flop and he's going to, you know, upset his audience even more, or it's going to be that impatience is going to actually lead to acceleration and increased activity.
1: Are they going to get what they want, the impatient, do you think, in the end?
0: I do. I think that they are going to go for a national emergency. I think all the pieces are there, all the players are there. And I think one of the things that came out of that Haberman book about Vance is I was struck by how many times Vance is the first one in the room to say, national emergency, insurrection act, the people, any of the speed bumps or the friction that would stop this, it's not. And I think from Trump's perspective, he has nothing to lose to go for it, is that he keeps pushing it. It's going to prove that the thing he's saying, even if it doesn't work out, when it's all over, he gets to continue to attack the elections. And that's what they want, right? They want to undermine and continue to undermine confidence in it so that they can actually break it.
1: Happy Sunday.
6: Angela with the good news this morning.
1: I think that word. Angela Carrasco, thank you very much for coming to the weekend. Still ahead. The U.S. and Iran exchanged strikes overnight and into this morning. The escalation comes after two more U.S. service members have died and another is missing in the region. With the ceasefire now halted, are the two countries on the verge of all-out war again? We'll get into the details next. You're watching The Weekend.

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2: 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Two taps later, Claire says nope to the charge and Wells Fargo is on the case. 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
4: The U.S. and Iran continue to exchange fire today following a major escalation in the renewed conflict. This morning, Kuwait's military says it intercepted new missile and drone attacks launched by Iran this morning, and Jordanian authorities have evacuated an international airport due to a, quote, specific and credible threat. Now, all this comes as overnight, U.S. forces completed an eighth consecutive night of attacks on Iran in retaliation for an attack in Jordan on Friday that killed two American service members. U.S. Central Command confirmed the two deaths yesterday. Another service member remains missing after Friday's attack. In a phone interview with News Nation yesterday, President Trump called the deaths, quote, very sad, adding the troops died in service of our country. In total, 16 U.S. service members have now been killed since the war began in February, with more than 400 injured. Shortly before the U.S. military's announcement yesterday, Iran's supreme leader warned of, quote, unforgettable lessons in store if the U.S. continued attacking Iran, and called President Trump's signature on the agreement last month, quote, worthless and unreliable. Joining us now, Nancy Youssef, staff writer for The Atlantic. Nancy, thank you, as always, for coming to the weekend. Just before we came on, Reuters has this report. The Atomic Energy Organization of Iran, so this is coming from Iran, condemned a U.S. attack on the site of the nuclear power plant under construction. They are saying the strike violated international law, MER News Agency reported on Sunday, without saying when the strike occurred. We should also make clear that MS Now has not verified details of the supposed attack. But let's just say, just take this at face value. What does that signal to you, if it is indeed true?
5: So it's the latest in an escalation of strikes by the United States. You talked about 8 days of strikes. They began as attacking drone boats, fast boats that were used to close the strait, missiles, defense capabilities, drone capabilities designed to stop the Iranians from being able to control the strait. What we've seen, though, since then is an attack on civilian infrastructure that the U.S. says is dual purpose. If this report is, in fact, confirmed, it says that the U.S. has further escalated in terms of the types of targeting that it is doing inside of Iran, all part of this pressure campaign to say to the Iranians that it is too costly to keep trying to hold on control of the strait. The problem is the Iranians are equally saying, we want to impose costs on you, United States, to try to take away our ability to control that strait. And so while we're seeing an escalation, we're not seeing these strikes lead to a fundamental change of position by either side.
6: I think it's important that we, and you just said it, but keep reminding folks that attacking civilian infrastructure, things that infrastructure used primarily for civilians, is in fact a war crime, according to international law. I want to put up what Pete Hegseth, the Secretary of Defense, said after news of these service members were killed. It's May 16 since February. Godspeed, heroes. Their sacrifice only stiffens our resolve. What I remember, and my dad was in the Army, and he was in Iraq and Afghanistan when I was in high school. And when somebody would die, George Bush would, we wouldn't tweet, but when he'd talk about it, the White House and the administration would talk about it and say, like, I talked to their families, I'm so saddened by it. But Pete Hegseth and this administration, it all feels like posturing often. And I can't imagine I can imagine there's one thing worse than getting the call that your loved one has died overseas, and it's that your loved one has died overseas in a war that the President of the United States has not explained, that there's no off-ramp to, that they seem to not have any kind of strategy. And when you look at this, because you cover both the Pentagon and, like, everyone that is around the military infrastructure, how is that playing within the ranks?
5: So I was at the Pentagon and in Iraq and Afghanistan, and so I saw Secretaries of Defense tear up at the loss of troops, write personal letters to the family members. Right now we're watching two family members get that horrific knock at the door. I think the challenge for the U.S. military right now is for the service members answering, what is the end state the U.S. is trying to achieve with these strikes? Remember, these troops were in Jordan, and we've seen an escalation in terms of how far the Iranians are willing to strike into U.S. interests across the region. And so I think what the U.S., not only military, but I think the public is hungry for is, what are the end states that the U.S. is trying to achieve, and at what cost is the U.S. willing to try to achieve them? We haven't had a public explanation of that so far. We've seen a move towards war. The U.S. hasn't hit Tehran, but we're getting closer and closer to a war, all but in name of a resumption. But we haven't heard why this is the best strategy, why these sort of escalation of strikes help the U.S. achieve its outcome. And so I don't know that the American public has been prepared for the U.S. casualties. And the other interesting thing I'd point out is that the president has at times suggested going after Karg Island, escalating strikes. If that happens, that will lead to further casualties. And so these deaths are tragic, and they're a reminder that troops are in harm's way, not just around the Gulf, but throughout the Middle East.
7: It also seems as though negotiations are pretty dead at this point. We have an Iranian official and senior diplomat on diplomacy told MS Now, I just want to read what they said. A senior Iranian official told MS Now that the memorandum of understanding between the U.S. and Iran is, quote, no longer valid after days of fighting. A senior foreign diplomat inside Tehran who is linked to Iran-U.S. negotiations told MS Now that, quote, there is no hope of peace in the near future. So where are we? What does this mean?
5: I'm so glad you brought that up, because that was a key development yesterday, because both sides are trying to jockey for positions at a negotiation process that no longer exists. And so by taking that off the memorandum of understanding, I think it really exposed that memorandum, which was supposed to lead up to a pathway towards a negotiation on not only the strait, but on Iran's nuclear program, has in fact been the source of this instability, because both sides read it differently and are seeking to interpret it differently. And so now you have the Iranians saying, we're not even coming to the table. But in the meantime, they are both trying to put costs on the other, such that if and when they return to that table, that there's no question about what each side it has to give up to reach a long-term deal. It's a reminder that we're further and further away from diplomacy. Up until last week, the feeling was that while the strikes were eroding that trust, there was still hope for talks. I think what we heard yesterday is we're now in a position where we have to renegotiate even the prospect of talks.
7: It's a scary thought, especially since the administration, you know, attacked the press for how we reported about the memorandum of understanding, and the fact that it seemed like from the very beginning that the Iranians did not view it the same way the U.S. did. Nancy Yosef, thank you for your reporting. Still ahead, Acting Attorney General Todd Blanche met with Epstein survivors in a move some are calling a political stunt to garner confirmation votes. We'll hear what some of the survivors thought about that meeting and talk with Congressman Suha Subramanian next. You're watching The Weekend.
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0: This is the sound of Lucy, staying on top of her spending. You see, even though she's buying a new pair of jeans, she knows that it fits within her monthly budget. Because Wells Fargo will send an alert if her balance drops below her set amount. Yep, nothing gets past Lucy, or Wells Fargo for that matter. However you make money work, Wells Fargo can work with that.
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0: A group of Jeffrey Epstein survivors is blasting Donald Trump's attorney general nominee, Todd Blanche, after a long-awaited meeting with the acting AG to call for more investigations and accountability is being described with words like demoralizing and patronizing.
1: It wasn't substantive. It was not productive. It very much felt like we were just ticking the box off of the meeting.
2: I didn't expect to walk out of the meeting feeling the way that we feel right now. It was demoralizing, to say the very least.
3: His attempt at empathy and compassion really came off as patronizing and condescending. It was very clear he was taking the meeting because he wants this promotion.
0: Of course, the meeting on Thursday only came after one of the Senate Republicans Blanche needs to advance his confirmation, Senator Tom Tillis, demanded the sit-down in order to get his vote. MS Now reports that during the meeting, Blanche insisted he personally was powerless to open an investigation. That's the acting AG saying that, pointing instead to other individuals around the room as people who can. The attendee who spoke to MS Now said Blanche maintained, quote, the FBI has the power to open investigations, not me. I'm just the attorney general, Blanche added, according to the representative of two other attendees. Blanche offered a slightly different account, telling the Associated Press about the meeting. It wasn't all cordial because there's something that they want that I don't think I can give them, which is some form of justice. And I want to be able to give justice in the form of prosecutions. And maybe we can do a prosecution at some point. I don't know. Joining us now, Democratic Congressman Suhas Subramaniam of Virginia. He's a member of the House Oversight Committee. Congressman, thanks so much for joining us. So you saw what Todd Blanche said there, what the survivors said there, which is essentially that even though he's the acting attorney general of the United States, he has no power to launch an investigation.
4: He has no power to provide justice, even though he wants to run the Justice Department and is the acting head of it. And, you know, he didn't want to do that meeting. Let's be real. I mean, at first, he actually tried to offer an assistant to meet with the survivors. And they said, no, we got to meet with Todd Blanche. And he only did it after Tom Tillis, the senator, told him in public during his confirmation hearing to do it. And what was disappointing was in Tom Tillis tweets, I'm glad he met with them. And so it was almost like everyone was checking a box at that point. And the survivors are left demoralized, as they mentioned. Also, a lot of them felt like, you know, this was triggering for them. I mean, this is really hard for them. They've been in situations before where law enforcement pretended like they wanted to help them, where prosecutors pretended like they wanted to help them and did nothing. And so, you know, Todd Blanche was offering the same old, which is just, you know, standing up for the wrong people and not standing with the survivors.
5: I think our Lisa Rubin reported that in the meeting, he basically told the women and their families, like, I need some evidence. Like, we need evidence or we need testimony because Virginia Giuffre's brother asked, what do you need from us to provide some justice?
0: To the FBI.
5: Yes.
0: Yeah.
5: And also pretending as if these women and their families have not, some of them for decades, been talking to the federal government in some way, shape or form, or talking to state governments or talking to lawyers. There's a long list of things that they have already done, and putting the onus back on them is crazy, to say the least.
4: And what's amazing is that the millions of files that they're withholding include that information, right? And so they have the information. They're actively hiding it at this point. And Todd Blanche, if he wants to do something, he can release those files at the very least.
5: Yeah, Jess Michaels, who has come on our show before, one of the Epstein survivors, talked a little bit about this to our Nicole Wallace. Let's listen to this.
3: He very clearly stated that there was nothing to see in the files, and If there was going to be anything investigated, we were going to have to do more legwork. We're going to have to go back to the FBI, share our stories again.
5: Yeah, just do the same thing you've been doing for a very long time. Really quickly, Alan Dershowitz, lawyer, canceled on House Oversight ahead of this planned Epstein interview. I think you were supposed to interview him tomorrow.
6: That's right.
5: What do you know about that? And more importantly, has Jim Comer said that they are going to subpoena him?
4: They better.
5: Is it canceled?
4: Yeah, they better. I mean, the reality is a lot of the people that have come before us, even in the past couple of months, they were not under oath and they were not following. Comer wasn't following the subpoenas that said that needed to come testify under oath. And so the reality is we're at a point now where they're coming for these transcribed interviews and they're choosing which questions to answer right. and not answer. And so Alan Dershowitz decided he's not even going to show up. He's not going to answer any questions. And so we need to take these subpoenas seriously. We need to actually get them under oath and require them to testify. Otherwise, there'll be criminal prosecutions as a result. And if Dershowitz is not going to talk, he's the one that said that he had the client list. This is the same Alan Dershowitz, right? Mm-hmm. So, of course, we have questions for him about who was involved with Epstein's crimes. How is he able to commit them? But, you know, he doesn't want to talk to us, so we need to use the subpoena power.
5: Don't nobody know what that client list is anymore.
6: You know, we've been talking about this for years now.
5: Mm-hmm.
6: And it feels like, and I wonder if the survivors feel this way, it's like they're so close to getting some kind of, if not resolution, some kind of accountability. And this charade that we just went through on Friday, or that they went through on Friday with the acting attorney general, just seems like there's no resolution in sight. How do you feel as someone on the oversight committee who's been pushing for there to be some kind of accountability?
4: Well, they're seeing accountability in the UK and other countries, right? Right. They're taking down princes, former princes mm-hmm. now, right? They're taking down heads. The head of state right. basically
6: Prime
4: stepped
6: Minister
4: down,
6: just,
4: right?
6: Yep.
4: Because of that. And in the U.S., though, with the same evidence, if not more evidence, we're not holding people accountable. And this is a pattern with this administration when it comes to people who are criminals, who are fraudsters, who are pedophiles. And so we need to stand up. And if the Republican Party will not join us in trying to hold people accountable, then we need a leadership change soon.
0: With the time that we have left, Congressman, I do want to ask you about the arrest of the social media influencers, Andrew and Tristan Tate. They were arrested in Miami. And the key thing about them is that these influencers, British authorities sought their extradition on rape and sex trafficking charges. British prosecutors announced Saturday they were seeking the brothers' extradition on charges alleging they raped and trafficked women between 2010 and 2017. A number of Trump allies like Rick Grenell, Trump officials have advocated yeah. for these brothers. They have advocated to lift their travel ban, which allowed them to leave Romania, which is where they were, and come to the U.S. Do you think that they should be extradited? And if Democrats were to win back the House, would you be investigating Trump administration connections between officials and the Tate brothers?
4: The Trump administration has been actively helping the Tate brothers. We have to investigate that. We have to hold them accountable. They're being charged with rape, pedophilia, you know, some of the worst crimes you can possibly imagine. And the Trump administration has actively supported them. But this is a pattern, again, of them supporting the worst kinds of crimes and the worst kinds of criminals. And we need to hold them accountable.
5: The brothers deny all the allegations, and yet there's lots of questions.
4: Yes.
5: Congressman Suhasubramaniam, thank you very much for coming to the weekend.
4: Thank you.
5: Coming up, President Trump is once again crashing a major U.S. sporting event as he plans to attend the World Cup final in New Jersey. Just later today, we'll talk about the potential impact on and off the field next. You're watching The Weekend.
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2: All eyes, most eyes, not my eyes, are on Argentina and Spain today as they compete in the FIFA World Cup final. I'm truthful with the people. I'm very happy for everyone that loves it. Several high-profile guests are set to attend the match in New Jersey, including President Trump and New York City Mayor Zoran Mamdani. It's the second time in just over a month that the political leaders will attend a sporting event at the same time. The most recent event was Game 3 of the NBA Finals. Bad luck for the Knicks in that one. Spanish Prime Minister Pedro Sanchez will also attend alongside President Trump amid tensions over defense spending and the war with Iran. Joining us to get into the sports, culture, and politics of it all, Notice columnist Dana Milbank. Dana, thank you so much for coming
3: in. My pleasure.
2: You are rooting against Argentina, you said. Mm-hmm. So there's that. I hope that wasn't private.
3: Let's just get that on.
2: I hope that wasn't private.
4: Disclosure.
2: But yeah, just so everyone knows who you're dealing with. When you are looking at kind of the politics of this, right? Because sports and culture and politics are all connected. And there's a lot of interweaving, and people like to think of them as different, but they do influence each other a lot. You can listen to that on Clock It, a podcast brought to you only on MS Now. But when you think about how we're going to get there. I'm very good at that. When you think about how President Trump kind of inserts himself into the culture and sports of everything, this is another example of that.
5: It's happening over and over again. You know, we saw it, as you mentioned, in the opening there with the NBA Finals, the one game that the Knicks lost. He gets booed. He takes over that. Then he takes over the 4th of July in Washington, becomes all about him, and now I'm worried he's going to do the same thing. And I just like, why can't we have nice things? Mm-hmm. Why can't we celebrate things as a country and not
2: or as a world?
5: Or as a world, right?
2: Yeah, yeah.
5: And have them not be all about Donald Trump, because he's you know, we don't know what's going to happen this afternoon, but there's going to be a whole lot of Trump.
4: Yeah, a whole lot of Trump. I've been giggling over here because you mentioned the Knicks. Mm-hmm. The president went to the Knicks game. Yeah. The Knicks lost, but that's not the only time Trump has gone to an event and has been the harbinger of bad news for the home team.
5: You've got
4: Trump
5: a list.
4: Trump attends the 2025 Super Bowl, roots for Chiefs, who lose. Trump attends the 2025 Ryder Cup, where Team USA loses. Mm-hmm. Trump attends the 2025 Washington Commanders versus Detroit Lions. Commanders lose. Knicks game 3. Lose. U.S. suffers 2026 World Cup elimination after Trump medals in players' suspension. That was the whole red card thing.
5: Yeah.
4: Look, I know you're rooting against Argentina. I will be rooting for Spain simply because of the drama of it all. If Spain wins...
2: He just missed.
4: Yeah, I'm messy. but because of the drama, because whoever wins the match today will receive the trophy from the president of the United States. And Donald Trump has been all up under Spain's weave since the war with Iran. Mad at Spain because they wouldn't open their airspace. Mad at Spain for a whole bunch of reasons.
5: We have to raise the possibility that he won't turn over the trophy.
4: Is it made of gold?
5: There's tariffs on Canada for starting a forest fire, and we're taking the trophy no matter what. And, you know, you mentioned what he did with, you know, getting the red card revoked for the U.S. team. That seems to have had the reverse effect on them by, you know, it made the whole world angry at us once again.
2: And hyped up the opposing team as a former athlete.
5: And the team, the people on the team themselves said that they felt like it was a demoralizing thing, that they weren't playing an affair. So he's already kind of messed up the World Cup as well.
6: Just to hammer Jonathan's point, President Trump, when it comes to Spain,
3: I want to read a little bit from this Reuters article. Trump has repeatedly criticized Spain over the government's refusal to commit to NATO's targeting of spending 5% of gross domestic product on defense. He's made numerous threats of trade reprisals. Sanchez has also angered the Trump administration by denying use of its military bases and airspace during the U.S. attack mm-hmm. on Iran. Mm-hmm. Have you ever seen, I guess, a massive global sporting event with this kind of politics surrounding it and a president who puts himself at the center of the culture in this way?
5: Well, it'll be the same at the next event, that because he'll put himself in front of it again. You know, I mean, and yeah, it's going to be awkward because of Spain. It would have been awkward if it were France or Britain
6: right.
5: here. So, these things are made awkward by Donald Trump's presence there. And instead of being a celebration of sport, it becomes a celebration.
3: But compared to any other president, like, that's what I'm asking.
5: Can you imagine? No. I mean, who
2: Barack
5: could've,
2: Obama?
5: Who could have objected? I mean, yeah, okay, he'll be courtside at a basketball game.
6: Well, right, but it's not like
5: part of the
6: I'm
5: scene.
6: Playing the game,
5: it's
6: too.
5: Not, I am now, you know, the FIFA Peace Prize champion here to survey, you know, as master of all I see.
2: Yeah. I want to play President Trump talking about the World Cup. This was at the FIFA reception at Trump Tower, of course, in New York City. Let's listen to that.
7: I got the World Cup. I got the Olympics. And I brought them here. I tried to take credit for 250 years, but that didn't work out as well. I tried to say I created 250 years. That one didn't work, but I did get the Olympics. You should choose the United States of America again. This time we'll leave Mexico and Canada out. But then what you do is you, which I was very nice to get them in, but what we do is you leave, you choose us, but you pick somebody else for the next one, and that will take some of the anger, hatred, and steam out of everyone.
6: God, the dude is exhausted.
2: I don't have time to get into all of the things that he said that may or may not be true. But I do wonder, I assume you've been watching. Mm-hmm. I have been watching the world around the World mm-hmm. Cup. My husband has been watching, but I have not. What I have seen is, like, it feels like a successful World Cup, right? Like, there was a lot of stuff in the run-up that right. felt like, oh, Lord, no one's going to want to come to the United mm-hmm. States. We're going to treat them badly. But, like, especially local reports have shown, you know, people who are coming here to see their teams mm-hmm. kind of engaging in understanding American culture and, like, stealing ranch. I guess you can get ranch from other places.
6: Suitcases.
2: Hidden Valley, right. stop going very high.
5: Right. And we should probably keep that in perspective. I mean, for most of the world, Donald Trump has not ruined the World Cup.
2: Right.
5: Now, he may have ruined the 4th of July. you know, he's not going to ruin the Olympics, although he may try. You know, he's right. now got a sponsorship at one of his golf clubs out mm-hmm. there to sort of capitalize on the Olympics. But maybe the advice should be the same that it was for Independence Day, and let's try to just enjoy the game.
2: Mm-hmm, mm-hmm. Stay out of keep trying to keep the Trump of it all.
5: I'm going to try that's the leaf I'm turning over. So
2: look at you. Is that today?
5: In fact, it's okay if Argentina wins. Let's keep Trump out of the game.
2: You just don't want him.
6: Want to say, because you know I'm the drama queen here at the table, because there's other drama. Mayor Mamdani is also going to be at the event, and this is from the New York Times yesterday. Mr. Trump and Mr. Mamdani, who have maintained an unlikely relationship despite their political differences, have no plans to meet on Sunday, according to the mayor's spokesman. The president of FIFA said last month that Mr. Trump would present the trophy to the winning team, which is in line with the past custom, blah, blah, blah, yada, yada, yada.
2: He's like, drama.
6: Dana Milbank of Notice. Thank you very much, as always, for coming to the weekend. Okay, I can't wait to read this. President Trump has long bragged about his ability to tap the, quote, best and brightest people our country has to offer. Up next, a conversation about his cast of characters and whether they really fit the description. Spoiler alert, they don't. And remember, if you've got a question or a comment for us at home, go check us out on Blue Sky or Instagram. Drop us a line. Our producers will surprise us with them later on in the show. Our handle everywhere is @TheWeekendMSNow.
0: This is the sound of Claire cooking dinner at home. And that's the sound of a fraud alert from Wells Fargo flagging a charge for a pricey restaurant in Paris. Considering Claire isn't in Paris right now, that seemed odd. To the bank and to Claire. Two taps later, Claire says nope to the charge, and Wells Fargo is on the case. However you make money work, Wells Fargo can work with that.
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0: Oh my God, I know I tease that we're going to talk about the best and the brightest, you know, president, acting attorney general Todd Blanche, Secretary of Defense Pete Hegseth, Secretary of Homeland. Well, yeah, him too. Mark Wayne Mullen, Homeland Security, Secretary of Health and Human Services RFK Jr. Best of the best. But instead, I think we're going to talk about what Laura and Eugene have been debating about back and forth. About the Odyssey. I mean, Eugene wants to go see the Odyssey, and there are tickets available. Laura had said, go get your tickets now, but you want to see it.
1: I want to see it in 70 millimeter.
2: And I said, which is like the big version.
1: Yes, the big version, the way you get to see the full scope of what was shot.
2: Right.
1: By the specific cameras, I think, that were used.
2: Yes, yes, yes.
1: IMAX
2: cameras.
1: I just really want to experience it like
2: and
1: that.
2: I
1: and
2: said,
1: Eugene said no.
2: No, I said you can and you should.
0: Eugene wants to watch it on his phone.
2: I want to watch it, however.
1: In a tiny little theater.
2: I want to see it before the spoilers get my ass on the internet.
1: But it's the oddest.
2: But like, how did he do? Did he change anything? I don't know. But this is my thing. I think movie and entertainment should be accessible. And my problem with some like shooting something that only like 40 screens in the country can actually show the way you intended is like, then how are people supposed to see? You literally have to have more money in order to see the movie the way it was created.
1: I agree with you that it should be accessible and people can still watch the movie.
2: No, but the idea that you would make a movie, not to be fair, I'm going to see it. I'm excited about the movie. But
1: yeah,
2: I think the idea that you would make something in the way that you envision it as the best version of itself, only certain people can see it, is a little weird to me.
0: Wait, but that is the role of the artist. Christopher Nolan is an artist.
2: He's a moneymaker. But
0: he's a cinematographer, and he's filmed it in this way because that is his vision. What's wrong with that?
1: I also believe art should be more accessible. We should build more 70 millimeter theaters.
2: But it's hard to shoot it because it only happens in 2.5 minutes. I've looked into this a lot. you can only shoot in 2.5 minute increments when you do IMAX. So it's like an impossible way to make a movie.
0: It's not like he's breaking ground on a new story. This story is, 2,000 years old?
2: No, but he is breaking ground the way that... He is introducing it to a lot of people. The kids are not reading the Odyssey. The schools are not open.
1: Used to be required reading.
0: Yes, used to be.
2: The Iliad, the Odyssey.
1: Well,
2: Homer.
1: Clearly, mm-hmm. we're very passionate
2: about movies.
0: And you know why?
1: We are talking about the
0: best and the brightest of Hollywood using their art to bring ancient stories to the masses.
2: No, if you can afford it.
0: Yeah, you can still watch it when it comes to
1: it. I'm going to go see it
2: in a little theater.
0: Go see it in a little itty bitty theater.
2: I'm not giving him $25. He crazy. And I'm taking a snack with me. Right in my purse. Be eating my own snack.
0: We're way over. I'm going to get me in trouble with the bosses. Coming up at the top of the next hour, former Transportation Secretary Pete Buttigieg joins this conversation. He weighs in on the path forward for Democrats as we move ever closer to the midterm elections. You're watching The Weeknd.
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0: This is the sound of Claire cooking dinner at home. And that's the sound of a fraud alert from Wells Fargo flagging a charge for a pricey restaurant in Paris. Considering Claire isn't in Paris right now, that seemed odd to the bank and to Claire. Two taps later, Claire says nope to the charge and Wells Fargo is on the case. However you make money work, Wells Fargo can work with that.
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0: Welcome back to The Weekend. I'm Jonathan Capehart, along with Eugene Daniels and Laura Barone Lopez, who's in for Jackie Alamany. We have much more to get to this morning, including Pete Buttigieg on the path ahead for Democrats and what he's doing to help Democrats win in 2026 and beyond. Plus, the secret meeting of House Democrats to game plan for President Trump's expected interference in the midterm election. We'll talk to the man who organized that meeting, Congressman Joe Morelli of New York. Also joining us, Episcopal Bishop Marianne Buddy, who you will recall asked Trump to show mercy to vulnerable people like immigrants and LGBTQ+ children. We'll talk to her about the role of the clergy in pushing back against the cruelty of Trump administration policies, as well as her new book that teaches kids how to be brave. But we begin this hour with two different visions of the path forward for America. This week, President Trump remained stuck in the past, trying to relitigate an election he lost 6 years ago and spread election security conspiracies. But across the country, voters have more real-world concerns. MSNow's Alex Tabbett spoke to some Trump voters in Iowa.
1: I want to hear where we're going. You know, I'm not all for that conversation at all. Get Iran figured out, get the economy, get gas prices back down.
2: Our economy, you know, gas prices, you know, it's every time he gets into office, he says he's going to help farmers. And now fertilizer prices are going way up because of events around the world.
0: And with that in mind, Democrats are trying to win over states, even in red states like Iowa, by focusing on the future and practical concerns. Former Transportation Secretary Pete Buttigieg was in the Hawkeye State this week, holding events with Democratic candidates running for office there. And last night, he took his message to another red state, Florida, where he delivered the keynote speech at Florida's Democratic Party's Leadership Blue event.
3: They want you to think you're alone in your values and beliefs, especially when you're in a so-called red state, which is why I'm here to remind you that there is no such thing as a permanently red state.
0: And joining us now is former Transportation Secretary Pete Buttigieg. Secretary Pete, thank you very much for coming to The Weekend.
4: Thanks for having me on. Good to be with you.
0: It was great to see you back out doing what you do best, and that is talking to the American people. But I just want to start by just asking, this is our first time talking to you since the situation that happened with you and your family, and just checking in to see how you and Chasten and the kids are doing.
4: Yeah, thanks for asking. That false report really hurt our family, and is something I wouldn't wish on anyone. But I also want to say the outpouring of love and support that we heard from around the country after that happened, not just from political allies, but even from people that I had competed or campaigned against, showed me that there really is a hunger in this country for a different kind of politics. And most, obviously not all, but the vast majority of us believe that there have to be some boundaries, have to be some rules, and there has to be a principle that whatever we're doing in our politics, you leave people's families out of it. So really appreciate all the expressions of support.
5: Yeah, we're very happy you guys are all doing well. You mentioned a different kind of politics, and you are someone who, for years, Democrats and Republicans have also had to admit, are one of the better communicators for the Democratic Party. You've been in Iowa with Rob Sand and Turk there. You're currently in Florida. When you're going to these, and I know you said there's no color for the states and districts, but when you go to these red states, what are you hearing from the excitement there? I talked to a lot of Iowa Democrats, and they're feeling better than they ever have. What do you think is percolating?
4: Yeah, there's extraordinary energy for change in a lot of these states. Right here in Florida, it's coming up on almost 30 years of one-party rule, and people realize that has not worked well for them. I think the politics of everyday life are connecting with the hunger for change in so many places, including these so-called red states. And I think part of my job is to remind Democrats in these states that they are not alone. They're not crazy to believe in the things they believe. There's actually a major, I mean, a powerful American majority, really super majority,

0: around so many of our core beliefs, around the idea that one job ought to be enough, that everybody ought to have health care, that the wealthy are not paying their fair share in taxes, that we shouldn't be at war in Iran. These aren't just liberal beliefs or democratic beliefs. These are things most people believe, even in conservative areas. And it's why I think there's a real opportunity. I felt it on the ground in Iowa. I feel it on the ground in Florida. We were in Omaha, Nebraska, where I think Denise Powell can flip a House seat there. So many places where I think that big change is possible if, of course, we put in the work, which is why I'm traveling so much to try to be helpful.
1: Secretary Buttigieg, you mentioned the Iran war. I want to ask you about the two American service members that were killed when Iran attacked a base in Jordan. One service member is missing and four others required hospitalization. What's your reaction to this news about these American service members that were killed? And what do you think is missing from the administration when it comes to the rationale for this war?
0: Well, first and foremost, heartbreak, knowing that two more service members gave their lives, knowing that there are two more families in America that are living that worst case scenario, that thing that when you're packing your bags for a war zone, I remember you visualize it, what it would be like if your loved ones were the ones to get the knock on that door and that knock came, and really hoping against hope that this third service member identified as MIA is found and proves to be safe. By the way, there have also been hundreds of U.S. service members wounded in this war already. And so the cost is enormous. They are bearing the worst of the cost. And then in a different way, the whole country is bearing the cost because of what has happened to our economy, what is happening to the price of gas. And, we can't get a straight answer from this administration, even on whether a war is happening. The war is on again, off again. They say the war is over. The president recently said we achieved our war objectives, which raises the question of what we're doing out there. And, of course, the original objective was regime change. At least that's what he said at one point. That's not happening. So, I think this is one of the reasons why, in many places that voted for this president, you're seeing a lot of doubt and an openness to running somebody or voting for somebody else, at least having people in Congress who can balance out an out-of-control administration. Because there are a lot of voters, depending on where they get their information, that when this president said he would keep us out of a war in Iran, they believed him. They see that that's not true, and they're looking for alternatives.
2: Secretary, then, what should we do? What should the United States do now?
0: Well, the war has to come to an end, first and foremost. And the really frustrating thing is, any way you cut it, it feels like a best-case scenario is worse than the way things were before this war began. I remember one of the things that the U.S. is trying to achieve, which is an open Strait of Hormuz, was already the case before. And meanwhile, we have seen one Ayatollah Khamenei replaced by another Ayatollah Khamenei. No regime change either. So there's no great option here. But what's clear is this war needs to be brought to an end. And we need a U.S. government that is focused on stability abroad and affordability at home.
2: Secretary, let me get you on one more thing on the military. Secretary Hegseth announced on Wednesday a new policy to test troops for low testosterone. The screenings will be conducted annually as part of service members' required medical screenings for those 30 and older, he said. Troops under 30 can volunteer to be tested. Your reaction to that, and why do you think that the secretary, who has targeted transgender troops, all of a sudden feels that gender-affirming care for cisgender men is something that's required for the military?
0: Yeah, I mean, first of all, it's a problem of focus. And also, I think this may have more to do with the personal psychology of the secretary, that he's getting into hormone therapy. And look, every soldier ought to have and a service member ought to have their medical needs looked after. Right now, we have seen an increase in communicable disease, including a base where a flu outbreak was a major problem, mm-hmm. because you have the wrong focus. Look, I remember the experience you'd have to do it every year when you're in uniform and you go through what felt like kind of a scavenger hunt going through medical, and they give you, you know, all your immunizations, and they check your teeth, and it's just part of readiness. Here you have an administration for ideological reasons, basically practicing the worst of internet conspiracy theory medicine in the way that they are changing and in many ways weakening and worsening the conditions for American troops' readiness. Troops need to be safe, they need to be protected, and they need to be healthy.
3: You mentioned focus. at the Secretary of State, Secretary of State Marco Rubio had a meeting this week with 60 plus different nations to talk about leftist violence, Antifa, as if it's this worldwide problem. But I also want to play for you Stephen Miller, the Deputy Chief of Staff at the White House, and what he's been saying about leftists at this same summit.
4: The leftist is fundamentally motivated by envy, by hatred, by jealousy. The leftist looks at what is beautiful and what is good and what is natural and is filled with envy and hatred. To be blunt, not one of the people that is demonstrating looks like a normal person. Not one looks normal.
3: Your response to Stephen Miller and the White House trying to color all leftists as some kind of terrorism organization?
0: I'm going to resist the temptation to comment on the irony of his last remark and just bring it back to what are our officials doing? Are they trying to lead a country where people have different values and different political opinions, and the whole point is that we live together as one country? Or are they trying to demonize, dehumanize, and harm fellow Americans? Look, you can always rely on Stephen Miller to spout ideological gibberish at every opportunity. And he's part of an administration that came to power because a fair number of Americans believed them when they said they were going to make life in this country more affordable. And here you have inflation. You know, they were telling us last week to celebrate inflation numbers that show that the rate of inflation is higher than the day that Donald Trump took over from Joe Biden. It was about 3% then. It's 3.5% now. And they actually consider that good news because that's better than it was a couple of months earlier. This is what we're up against. And you've got top White House officials running around the world spouting ideological nonsense that makes it harder to get by at home and, I think, less stable around the world, too.
3: Secretary Pete Buttigieg is sticking around because we're going to get back to talking about the midterms, President Trump's theory of the case, if he has one. Don't go anywhere. You're watching The Weeknd.
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3: Former Secretary of Transportation Pete Buttigieg is back with us. Secretary Buttigieg, I'm sure you saw the president's kind of, as it was described today, opening shot for the midterms this week, talking about and spreading more election lies. Michigan, where you currently live, was at the center of that. The allegations, which Trump called pay, play, and cheat, were investigated by both state level agencies and the FBI, and local officials have repeatedly confirmed that it did not result in any illegal ballots being sent out or illegal votes being cast. We all know that that's true. And frankly, the president has been shown this evidence, or should have been shown this evidence, over and over again. And I'm curious, as you are someone who is going out on the road, trying to make sure that Democrats do well in the midterms, trying to set the party up for success, how does this factor into the concerns you have about the midterms? Are you worried about the president and the administration interfering in the midterms this year?
0: Well, we see him trying, and we know we've got to be on guard against that. That is a matter of election protection that I know a lot of good people are working on. And I think it's very revealing that his strategy is almost completely based on trying to distort and confuse what's going on with the elections themselves rather than trying to persuade voters. I didn't see the speech live. Chasten and I had a rare date night and went to see the Odyssey. But afterwards, I sat down thinking, okay. By the way, that movie delivered. That's my official position.
3: Now, did you see it on 78 millimeter or regular?
0: No, we don't have that in our town in Michigan. But it was a big enough screen for my purposes. But that movie delivered. And then you get home, and you know, there was all that buzz all day about what the president was going to put out, what documents, and it turns out that he had nothing. He had nothing real. And you know, this is a common pattern, of course. It makes me think actually of that healthcare plan of his that's been 2 weeks right. away for about 10 years now. Right, always saying, "Oh, there's some piece of proof, some smoking gun that I haven't had for the last 10 years, but just you wait, it's going to be there one of these days." That kind of shows that there's nothing behind it. On the contrary. The reality is, when they tried to prove their false claims of election irregularities, they were laughed out of the courtroom. They were defeated more than 50 times for a simple reason, which is that in a court of law, unlike Twitter or even the court of public opinion, you are required to bring evidence for your claims, and there are penalties for lying. In an environment where those two things are true, where there's a punishment for lying and where you got to bring evidence, they fail and come up short again and again and again. And that's what they've done with these false claims of election outcomes having somehow changed. Also very interesting that he seems to claim that, you know, elections were distorted, but only the times that only the times he lost, of course, not the times that he won.
1: Mm-hmm. But Secretary, the speech, some election officials are worried, including secretaries of state, other Democrats are concerned that it wasn't just so much about 2020 and relitigating past elections, but about what he may do ahead of November. And, you know, whether it's declare a national emergency or try to do something like he did in Fulton County, where FBI went in and seized, yes, those were past ballots, but maybe this time it'll be ballots around the 2026 election. So how are you or other Democrats, and are you talking to the election officials in your state about how to prepare for that?
0: Yeah, and to be clear, those conversations are not about making sure Democrats win. Those conversations are about making sure that elections are free and fair. It's it's our job as advocates, activists, politicians, volunteers to try to earn a win for our side. It's the job of election officials to make sure that it's fair. And this is where the decentralized system that we have in this country can actually be a strength that makes it harder for somebody, even the President of the United States, to put a thumb on the scale. But to be clear, he is going to try. And I know that good secretaries of state and good people all the way through to those county officials are preparing for that. There are also lots of good legal protection efforts to try to get ahead of that. But I will say, while that layer is very important, I still think the ultimate backstop against all of this is the American people. And if you talk to people in countries that have lost their democracy, they often talk about a window that's the window we're in right now, where people can come together and make very clear what they believe in and what they don't. What I mean by that is the deep and widespread unpopularity of this president makes it harder for him to achieve the kinds of distortion and cheating that he wants to. Now, if he were allowed to fully consolidate the control that he wants over not just government, but civil society, media, eventually we know where that leads. We know that eventually that makes it hard to even have another opinion. But we are not through that looking glass just yet. Right now, the president is very unpopular, deservedly so, and that does make it harder for him to pull off these kinds of schemes.
2: Secretary Buttigieg, we have less than a minute left, but since you're talking about popularity and unpopularity, let's put up this poll from Detroit News, WDID-TV. This was a poll conducted earlier this month, Michigan Democratic Primary 2028 poll. Do you see there? You rank up there pretty high. How do you feel about that? 19.4%. You come in number two to former Vice President Kamala Harris.
0: You know, I know a lot of folks are polling and commenting on 28. I'm super focused on 26. We've got so many important elections around the country. It's what I was working on here in Florida, was in Wisconsin the day before that, where they have a chance to flip the legislature and make sure that the next governor is a Democrat. We've been in places from Arkansas to Montana that have not seen a whole lot of visible Democrats, but where I think change is in the air. And, you know, the more we see this pattern with the gerrymandering, where Republicans are trying to change the rules instead of change people's minds about them, the more I know we have a wind at our back. So I got my work cut out for me. I'm doing everything I can to make myself useful this year. The future is the future, but we got something on our plate right now, just over 100 days until the election.
3: We'll get you back that weekend after that Tuesday, November.
1: We did not hear a no, but that is it for now. Former Transportation Secretary Pete Buttigieg, thank you for joining us.
0: Thanks very much.
1: Up next, as the nation reels from yet another fatal shooting involving ICE, several religious leaders are taking a stand against the administration's immigration policies. One bishop who made headlines for confronting the president at the start of his term will join us next. You're watching The Weekend.
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1: The fatal shootings of two immigrants by Trump's immigration enforcement agents are sending shockwaves across the country. This week, more than 100 religious leaders staged a protest outside the Delaney Hall Detention Center in Newark, New Jersey, demanding the closure of the privately run facility due to alleged inhumane conditions. Our next guest, Marianne Buddy, the Episcopal Bishop of Washington, D.C., knows a few things about standing up for what she sees as morally right, even taking the message directly to Donald Trump. Here's Bishop Buddy last year confronting the president during the National Prayer Service following Trump's inauguration.
17: The people who pick our crops and clean our office buildings, who labor in poultry farms and meatpacking plants, who wash the dishes after we eat in restaurants and work the night shifts in hospitals, they may not be citizens, or have the proper documentation. But the vast majority of immigrants are not criminals. They pay taxes and are good neighbors. They are faithful members of our churches and mosques, synagogues, wadara, and temples. I ask you to have mercy, Mr. President, on those in our communities whose children fear that their parents will be taken away.
1: Trump was enraged by the bishop's remarks and demanded an apology from her and her church. Joining us now is Bishop Mariam Buddy, who is also the author of a new children's book. It's called I Can Learn to Be Brave, and we will talk about that in a moment. Bishop Buddy, thank you for joining us this morning. I want to ask you, because in those remarks that we just played, that was at the beginning of the president's second term. We have now seen this deportation campaign in full force. He has stripped lawful status from hundreds of thousands of immigrants, deported dreamers who were brought here when they were children. The DHS secretary said just this week that they were going to bring the heat to the streets.
18: Right.
1: So what is your response to what we're seeing right now when it comes to the deportation of immigrants across the country?
18: It's the realization of our worst nightmares. Everything that the administration promised that they would do, they are doing. And it's humbling to see when the levers of power are concentrated in the hands of people with such a fierce ideology, and the means of resistance is such that we have to literally take to the streets, as you saw in the summary that you mentioned in New Jersey, or that we saw in Minnesota, that the response needs to be on the ground locally, where people have the ability to protect as many people as they can during what has been just the most horrific treatment of human beings that we have witnessed in a very long time.
3: Bishop, religious leaders have been kind of at the forefront of different movements for decades, for maybe as long as the country has been around, right?
18: We've been on all sides.
3: Yes, yes. Yeah,
2: that's true.
3: Yes. Sometimes on the rough side, yes. Sometimes on the
18: well
3: bad
18: represented
3: side.
18: Represented
3: yes.
18: Across the spectrum.
3: Yes.
18: But I am proud.
3: The good ones are usually
18: I'm
3: on the good side of things.
18: Of the
3: yeah.
18: times when we stand on yeah. the side of right.
3: Yeah.
18: Yes.
3: I mean, my grandfather was a Baptist preacher yeah. in South Carolina, and so was doing the same thing
18: there
3: during the Civil Rights
18: yeah.
3: Movement
18: yeah.
3: on the good side, to be very clear. So I'm curious what you think as we look around what's going on,
18: right.
3: and you as someone who isn't scared to use the Bible and the teachings as what people should be doing, when you watch the President of the United States, the administration, twist and use religion to kind of what a lot of people would say their ill ends.
18: Mm-hmm.
3: What do you think about that? How do you, as someone, a woman of the cloth, think about that?
18: Well, I wish I could say it was original, but it is something that has been true across the ages, that religion, religious texts, can be used for good or for ill. They can be instruments of blunt political force, and we've seen that throughout our history.
3: Yeah.
18: So it's an old playbook. As there is a virulence to it that is sobering to be in the presence of in real time.
3: Yeah.
18: It's one thing to read about it in history. It's another thing to witness it with such a political force behind it. And it's sobering to see how many Christians in particular are swept up in the movement that is supporting the president and his goals.
2: Mm-hmm. Bishop Buddy, because this is going to be a twofold question, because the name of your children's book is I Can Learn to Be Brave. And in listening to the conversation around the table, I'm just wondering, from your clerical colleagues, maybe you guys are on text chains with each other.
18: Yeah.
2: I'm just wondering, how fearful, I mean, what we just showed, you talking to the President of the United States and his arrayed family and administration officials, how fearful are your colleagues about standing up to power?
18: There's a broad spectrum among religious leaders. Those who feel that the gospel requires us to speak in, and not just speak Jonathan, but to act. You know, words are words, but to really place our values into religious practice across our institutions. I feel that there's not so much, there's some fear, but there's also an acknowledgement that in our pews, people across the spectrum are sitting and listening. And so one of the things we struggle with is how to present the gospel in such a way that it can reach as many people as possible, and that we don't demonize people who disagree with us, that we allow for healthy debate and constructive conversation, but that we create an environment in our congregations and in our communities where we can talk about things that have become so dangerous in public speech that you are afraid to say anything. I think that's part of our call, is to create space where I can speak what I believe to be true, but you can also tell me what you think, and we can work it out together. And I feel like one of the things that religious leaders must do now is to dedicate ourselves to the common good.
1: So, Bishop, you clearly have said that people of the faith should be involved and have the ability to speak about politics and to stand up for what you believe is right. I want to get your thoughts about the fact that this administration has been injecting Christianity more and more into the way they run the government. The fact that J.D. Vance, the highest level Catholic in the U.S. government, is saying that Christianity should be is core to the Western civilization in terms of how it should be run, and that the administration is essentially arguing for no separation of church and state. As someone who, you know, leads in your faith, what do you make of this government trying to break down the separation of church and state?
18: Well, first of all, they're only wanting a unified church and state with the church that agrees with them, mm-hmm. right, and supports their policies, which is a very different definition of church than I have. So I would challenge the definition of church in that way, because it's a very narrow expression that is aligned with the consolidation of political power. The best Christian witness is one that works toward the common good. In a democracy, we are committed to the good of all people. We don't enter into the public arena to advance an agenda that is Christian, but that we advance an agenda that is for the good of all people. And I feel like that is when we are truest to our own values, when we are working in concert with people of all faith and of no faith for the common good.
3: Bishop Marianne Budde, author of I Can Learn to Be Brave.
2: Third of a trilogy.
3: They're all here.
18: Adult and
3: all
18: teen.
3: About bravery and
2: brave.
3: Agency.
2: We can be brave.
3: Yes.
18: Thank you so much.
3: Thank you so much.
2: Thank you very much.
3: Thank you. Coming up, new developments in Maine, where a candidate may be emerging as the front runner to be the Democrats' next U.S. Senate nominee. We'll have the latest on where the race stands after the break. You're watching The Weekend.
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3: Maine's Democratic Party got a lot to do, but they're one step closer to choosing a new U.S. Senate nominee to replace Graham Clatner and face off against Republican incumbent and survivor Susan Collins. Today, special nominating meetings will continue in eight of Maine's counties, where some Democratic voters are choosing the remaining delegates who will vote on the party's new nominee next weekend. You can see the dates there. There's a lot going on. 319 of the 500 open delegate slots were chosen just yesterday. According to an analysis by Politico, progressive candidate, former state senator Troy Jackson has been the standout so far, with Jackson-aligned candidates carrying a large majority of the delegate spots selected. Now, there is a debate this week. I think it's CNN and one of the local stations in Maine are putting that on. So maybe these folks will change their mind. Just because they're Troy Jackson line now doesn't mean that they can't change. Let's throw up, Renee, E2, that long list of folks. There are 12 candidates running. The four, Troy Jackson, Nirav Shah, Shina Bellows, and Jordan Wood. If you talk to folks that know in Maine, whether they be Democrats or reporters, they say those are the four to really keep your eyes on, that anyone else would be a big spoiler and surprise here. Yes, yesterday. The guy told us yesterday. That's right.
1: Yeah, we already got a little bit of a preview of how they might run against Susan Collins, Troy Jackson, at an earlier debate in Portland, Maine. If we could just take a listen to that.
21: Senator Collins is just a rubber stamp for the wealthy elite in this country. And that is nothing that's ever going to help the people here in Maine. I mean, we watch people lose their health care. We've watched people lose their Roe versus Wade. So many things that she's not been willing to stand up for. Being the appropriations chair, she should have been able to stop ICE. She should have been able to stop so many of these things. And she wasn't willing to, because she'd rather go along with the Trump administration and make it harder for everyday working class people.
1: So you hear Jackson there taking aim at Collins over ICE in particular. And as Kirby Wilson told us yesterday, the local reporter, that that is one of the biggest issues right now for voters in Maine.
3: Yeah. Democrats especially.
1: Yeah.
2: Well, right. But again, I keep coming
3: every
2: back
3: time
2: to the fact that Susan Collins is a political, she's a survivor and she's a fighter. She has defied expectations every time. And this is not me saying she's going to win.
1: Right.
2: It's me saying that in her two or three previous re-elections, the polling had her down, had the Democrat winning.
3: Sometimes by double digits.
2: By double digits. And then Election Day happens and she roars to victory. Now, this is the first time, however, where the political environment that she is in, she is facing incredible, incredible headwinds. Mm-hmm. And we know that this is true by that video we showed yesterday. I don't think we have it of her being
1: rushing into the elevator.
2: First pushing it, like, please, elevator, show up. And then the elevator shows up. She's hitting that door close button.
1: The difference this election versus last, though, is that last time she was running during 2020, the presidential election. Mm-hmm. So Trump was on the ballot, which you could argue probably helped her, potentially helped her. Yeah, gave her a little bit of a boost.
3: One of the things in Maine that's so interesting is the vast number of independents that are there. And those are the people who are soured more on the Trump administration than anyone mm-hmm. before. One of the reasons why Susan Collins has been so successful at staying in that position, despite all the coverage and every time that she runs, is because she constantly brings money back to Maine. Mm-hmm. And she's able to save that. She constantly is talking about how much work she does for Maine. She did her 10,000th consecutive vote. She's never missed a vote in the Senate. So people know what they're getting with her. We'll see what these folks do.
2: Right. And we'll see what she does. Anyway, we'll have to leave it there. Still ahead. Between the wildfire smoke in the air and the parasite outbreak in the lettuce. Wait, you haven't. It's been an explosive week in health news. We've got Dr. Vin Gupta standing by to talk about it all. And remember, if you've got a question or comment for us at home, go on and laugh, Laura. You know you're going to laugh. Go check us out.
1: It's
2: Laura
1: has a class on
2: Instagram. And drop us a line. Our producers will surprise us with them later on in the show without any lettuce involved. Our handle everywhere is @TheWeekendMSNow.
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1: 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And that's the sound of a fraud alert from Wells Fargo flagging a charge for a pricey restaurant in Paris. Considering Claire isn't in Paris right now, that seemed odd to the bank and to Claire. Two taps later, Claire says nope to the charge and Wells Fargo is on the case. However you make money work, Wells Fargo can work with that.
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3: Eugene,
4: I would not be blamed.
3: Cases of cyclosporiasis caused by a microscopic parasite infecting people with severe gastrointestinal illness are multiplying across the country. The CDC noted this week that nearly 7,000 cases of the foodborne illness are confirmed or under investigation nationwide, with most of those cases coming from Michigan. Yesterday, grocers and retailers were rushing to remove their shelves, produce containing lettuce after Taylor Farms, one of the largest producers of leafy greens and vegetables, issued a recall notifying customers that iceberg lettuce shipped to 27 states may have been contaminated. The CDC initially tied the parasite to lettuce that Taylor Farms shipped to Taco Bell in five states earlier this week. Health officials are also reportedly working to tackle the outbreak with fewer resources after the CDC significantly cut back on parasite monitoring last summer as part of Robert F. Kennedy Jr.'s changes to the agency. USA Today reports required monitoring was cut down from 8 pathogens to just 2, and the other 6 pathogens were made optional, including Cyclospora. Joining us now, MS Now, senior medical analyst and practicing pulmonologist, Dr. Vin Gupta, who also serves as a national board member for the American Lung Association. Dr. Gupta, please forgive me for laughing at the beginning because, you know, we're being very genteel with our language about what's happening around the country. But I've seen lots of social media posts of people, you know, jokingly eating raw lettuce because they want to get down to their, beach weight. But this isn't a laughing matter, is it?
5: Jonathan, good morning. It isn't. I think every American, regardless of their political beliefs or their points of view, should be incredibly outraged by what we're all experiencing right now, which is preventable. It's unnecessary. And whether it's wildfire smoke, which is being amplified in ways it doesn't need to be, or this outbreak, as you pointed out, due to this recalled lettuce, these things don't need to be as bad as they are, Jonathan. And I'm sure we'll talk about both. But when it comes to Cyclospora, you said it beautifully in the TIA. This is a pathogen that we used to monitor up until July 1st of 2025 because it's serious. We know it causes outbreaks during the summertime months. It's a parasite that can impact produce. So it's familiar to us. We've just made it optional in terms of monitoring. And that puts American consumers, American patients at risk. Needlessly, there is no reason to do this.
4: You know, I'm going to have a two-part question. One, the long-term impact, because we have symptoms. We know the symptoms of the cyclosporiasis. I think I got that. Of currently what people deal with. But I'm curious about the long-term. But also, you mentioned the wildfire. And as someone who has a dog and was, trying to walk the dog this week, it was difficult, right, for both me and the little pup. When you look at how bad the air quality was, it's improving now. Rain has helped. How do you trust this administration to handle these kinds of things, to give people the right advice when these kinds of things happen? Because wildfires are going to continue, and because of climate change, they're going to continue to get worse.
5: Well, Eugene, I'm sorry you experienced that, because I think what you just described is what a lot of people, especially across the Eastern Seaboard, but frankly, much of the country, are or have experienced recently. And it doesn't need to be this bad. Wildfires have been a part of American life for as long as we've known. This is a part of our ecosystem. It happens. But what's clear also is that the exposure, the risk of any American anywhere watching this in any zip code across the country experiencing a significant, a severe wildfire event, smoke from the wildfire, has been increased by almost 30x, Eugene, in just the last decade. I'm sitting here on the West Coast. We are seeing sizes and intensities of wildfires that we've never seen before, especially over the last 10 years. So this is clearly getting worse. This is not a Western problem. This is not a Canadian problem. This is now native wildfires are happening in over 30 states, places like New Jersey, Eugene, I know everybody here is familiar with because it impacts New York City. This is happening at an alarming rate. It doesn't have to be this bad. And no, I do not trust this administration based on their policies to actually do what's right, again, for everyday Americans, for all of us, for patients that are impacted, that have underlying lung or heart disease. And when it comes to your question about long-term impacts on cyclospora, a lot of people, again, a lot of whether or not somebody gets treated is based on whether or not they understand the risk, whether they understand what's happening, clear communication. None of that is happening.
6: Dr. Gupta, with the little time we have left, I do want to ask you about the Pentagon's decision to require testosterone deficiency screening for anyone over the age of 30. And then if they want it, will be provided testosterone replacement therapy. Is it normal to screen people in their 30s for testosterone deficiency? And what's the impact if they do receive replacement therapy?
5: Laura, I'm glad you asked that question. I'll say I'm a 14-year veteran as a military doc. So I've seen this. I see protocols, see how we keep a ready, healthy force that can be deployable for U.S. national security interests, what that requires. Broad testosterone screening for everybody doesn't make any sense. It's not evidence-based. There is no serious medical professional that actually recommends this. So no, this is not something that's broadly recommended whatsoever.
4: Dr. Vin Gupta, thank you so much for clearing up so much of that. Lots to be concerned about on the health space. Don't go anywhere because we have another jam-packed hour straight ahead. Congressman Joe Morelli of New York will join us to discuss how Trump's latest threats to voting could play out in the midterms. You're watching The Weeknd.
0: That sound could mean a lot of things. And when something's going wrong at home, the hardest part can be figuring out what the problem actually is. 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
1: Welcome to The Weekend. I'm Eugene Daniels, along with Jonathan Capehart and Laura Barone Lopez, who's in for Jackie this morning.

0: stop any attempts by President Trump to interfere in the midterm elections. In just a moment, we'll talk to the congressman who organized a top secret meeting of House Democrats. What is their game plan and will it be enough? Then the clues to what kind of attorney general Todd Blanche will be, how his answer to one key question in his confirmation hearing could tell us everything we all need to know. We'll talk to one of the senators who was in the room. And the growing pushback to President Trump's agenda as protesters take to the streets and his poll numbers continue to bottom out. But we begin this hour with Democrats pushing back against President Trump's attempts to relitigate and relitigate and relitigate the 2020 election and preparing to counter what he has in store for future elections. What we know so far is that more than two dozen House Democrats met this week for a closed-door strategy session to map out how they would respond if Trump tried to interfere in this year's midterms. House Democrats have told MS Now that one fear they have is that Trump could be using his voter restriction bill, the Save America Act, as a pretext. And if the legislation fails, which it looks like it will, Trump could declare a state of emergency to make electoral rule changes. Senate Minority Leader Chuck Schumer and nine other Democratic senators also met with election experts last week to discuss how to respond to extreme scenarios, including the possibility of federal officers at polling sites, efforts to seize ballots in swing states, and the risk of foreign meddling. If any of those scenarios play out, Democratic lawmakers say they are ready to go to the courts and coordinate with local election administrators, secretaries of state, and state attorneys general. On our show just yesterday, Michigan Attorney General Dana Nessel said she's already on the alert.
1: Well, of course, he's already trying to sow the seeds of doubt in our elections and to undermine people's faith in the safety and the security of our elections. We're prepared to go into court as quickly as possible in order to defend the rights of our voters and our poll workers and our clerks and our secretaries of state who are under threat by this administration.
0: Joining us now, Congressman Joe Morelli of New York, who organized the meeting with House Democrats on how to respond to potential meddling by Trump in the midterm elections, and Sky Perryman, president and CEO of Democracy Forward, which has been key in pushing back against Trump's election fraud claims and basically everything else the administration is doing. They stay in court. Congressman, I want to start with you, though. How will Democrats specifically be able to stop President Trump from trying to undermine the elections?
2: Well, good morning. Thanks for having me. Obviously, really important question, Eugene. I mean, one thing that we know is American elections are secure. Local election administrators, state officials do an amazing job in the 50-state system that we have. What's also clear is that the president, as he did in January 6th of 2021, will stop at nothing to continue to be in power. And I believe, and I think many believe, that he will not stop at trying to overturn results of the midterm elections, which he knows are not going to be favorable to him. I mean, he can read poll data just as well as the rest of us. So we have been working not just for the last several days or weeks, but literally for the last several months to make sure that we have a robust response that includes many things, but educating voters as to what their rights are, what they need to know, working with local and state election administrators, working with secretaries of state, with the attorneys general, as well as many, many outside groups, including Democracy Forward. So, Sky, thank you for the incredible work that your organization is doing. We're prepared. We're going to meet this moment. The president may try to overturn elections, but he will not succeed because we being the American people, are not going to let him.
0: But when you look at the actual, like, the President Trump has thrown out the rule book on how to engage in an election, what are you actually going to be able to do? Or is the truth of the matter is lawsuits are kind of it?
2: Well, no, there's a lot of things that we are doing. First of all, we're just making sure the election officials at the local level, first of all, know what their rights are, know what the federal law is. They can't all be expected to be experts in this. So we're working on an ongoing basis every day with our partners and allies in democracy to make sure that they, first of all, know that. Second, we're educating voters. We're having community groups and community meetings. Many people have signed up to volunteer. And then, of course, there is the court system where we will not only respond, but we will proactively do everything we can to mitigate any risk to our elections. And so that's what we're doing. That's what our, you mentioned our tabletop exercise. We had

0: over 60 people gathered together this past week. We went through two scenarios, but there are probably 100, 150 that we're preparing for, things that the president has suggested that he will do, and other things that we don't even know that the president has thought of, but we're trying to be creative because, to your point, there are no limits with this president. He is corrupt by nature. He has tried to corrupt our democracy once before. It'd be silly to think that he's not going to try to do the same thing. But we are prepared, and we will have, Leader Jeffries has directed me to assemble the greatest election protection effort in American history, and we are doing it every single day.
1: You know, Sky, you know, to the congressman's point, since the first Trump term, if I learned anything, it was to keep an open mind and have an expansive imagination as possible in order to be prepared for what this president will or won't do. The congressman mentioned two scenarios. I don't know what those scenarios were in the tabletop exercises, but there was one thing that Congressman Jim Himes said to our colleague Lawrence O'Donnell that was expressly terrifying to me, and that was, he said, what if the president on election night seizes ballots? And then what happens to the chain of custody? Yeah. What, if anything, can be done, one, to prevent the president from seizing ballots? And two, if he does seize ballots, is there any legal recourse? Or are we, as the congressman said, in the middle of democracy dying?
2: So the president can't seize ballots, okay? The president can try to order people within the federal government to go seize ballots, and those people work at federal agencies. And federal agencies are bound by the law, and the federal agencies have been losing, including on all of these elections things because
3: of
2: what
3: they're
2: doing.
3: Well, you took the ballots in Fulton County.
2: So just to be...
1: Well, yeah, because, I mean, by the time you file a lawsuit, the ballots have already been taken.
2: Well, so just to be clear, there's a range of scenarios here, okay? One is president comes out and does the speeches like he likes to do. Well, then you go straight in to court and say this scheme that is happening is unlawful. They're not going to be able, I mean, to do what they want to do across the country, which they're not going to be able to do, but they would have to be able to work in a broader way. So that is the first thing. The second is the training of local election officials. Finally, though, let's just go through it. I mean, if they try to take ballots, there's going to be litigation and process after those ballots are taken. The ballots don't go away. The election doesn't, I mean, do you have to call another election? Do you, you know, what are the remedies that you have once you go to court? The president, this is going to be very, very messy for the president. It's deeply unpopular with the American people. It's blatantly looks like they're trying to cheat. I don't know if he's going to have the guts to do it, but if he does, we will be prepared. Mm-hmm. But there isn't some, like, you know, switch he can flip and sort of nullify the U.S. elections. And we need voters to understand that, because the main thing we need people to do is to make a plan and to vote and to let the lawyers fight it out in court with whatever else the administration tries to do.
4: Because to even seize ballots, say he tries to direct the FBI to go in and seize ballots at that critical juncture in the chain of command, which is before ballots have been tabulated or certified, but after they've been cast, you have to get a judicial warrant.
2: Correct. So that is the point of the training of the, you know, the training of both election officials, the training of and the education, the public education. The president has not been doing well in court at all. But I do just want to be very clear, even in some worst case scenario where the president's people come in and try to take ballots, this is not, like, that's not the end of the election. This is going to be very messy.
4: How
2: it's
4: can
2: unlawful.
4: You trust those ballots? So if somehow they were to get a judicial warrant,
2: correct,
4: and then they take the ballots before they've ever been certified,
2: yep,
4: are those ballots then...
1: are they so tainted?
2: There are a number... this is what I'm going to say. There are a number of ways... The countries, often at the training of the United States, have been doing this and monitoring elections for some time. This is, I mean, just to be very clear, this is what pro-democracy movements do across the world. People are going to be able, we are going to be able to have free and fair elections in this country. It is going to be harder because we have a president, unprecedentedly, for the first time in U.S. history, we have a president that does not want free and fair elections. But we are going to be able to have free and fair elections. And the main thing we need to do is to stop the doom scrolling and the and the sort of giving the president more airtime to scare the American people in to not voting. We need everyone to vote. We have to make sure the lawyers, members of Congress, the American people, there will maybe have to be mass mobilizations, are going to have to make sure that those votes are counted and the elections are realized. But the first thing that every person needs to do is to make a plan about how they're going to vote, how they're going to help their community vote. And that has, you know, that is the central thing. And that's what the president doesn't want people doing. Mm-hmm. He wants people, you know, going through, well, I don't even need to vote because they're going to take the ballot.
3: Scared anyway,
2: that is
3: hiding.
2: Part yeah. of what this movement is doing. And that is where we have to just draw a hard line now.
3: Congressman Morelli, this is all very depressing. And I'm going to depress us some more because it's not just President Trump's speech on Thursday. For months and months, this administration has not just been trying to make it harder for people to vote around the country, but also actually acting on making it to remake the elections happening in this country. So I'm going to go to a list here that our producer Serena put together. He gutted and fired all the Democrats and at least one Republican from the Election Assistance Commission, which goes out and helps the states and locales kind of understand what are the best ways to operate an election. Trump is pushing he mentioned on Thursday. The Justice Department has demanded states hand over their voter rolls. Courts have unanimously rejected this. DHS has threatened federal election security money for states if they don't use the federal system to verify voter citizenship. And the DHS secretary just this week on Friday threatened state election officials with prison time. So when you look at all of that and you're thinking through as someone who's doing the tabletop, who's leading this on behalf of House Democrats, What is your biggest fear, and how have you guys worked to make sure that biggest fear isn't realized?
0: Well, my biggest fear is that people start to believe that the president has power that he doesn't have. And when he makes recommendations or suggests that he's going to do things, and these are unserious people. Not only unserious, they're incompetent. They don't even know how the election system works. The president suggesting people could hack into machines doesn't understand that voting machines in America aren't networked. They cannot be hacked into. There's a paper, a ballot that is produced. It's auditable. I mean, the things that he says are so foolish and ridiculous. So, but the thing that this guy mentioned this is the intimidation factor. If people are afraid because they think their vote won't count, they may not come to the ballot. They're afraid that people might show up in violation of federal law and be armed at polling places. They may not show up if they're afraid that the president might somehow illegally seize voting machines on election night, which would be, again, a violation of federal law. If they believe those things, they may not participate, which is why we want voters, make sure you check your registration status. Make sure you understand what the system is in your state and make sure you vote as early as is humanly possible for you and for your family. Make a plan. Mm-hmm. When that happens, there is nothing that Donald Trump and his sycophants in the administration can do to stop the American people from exercising their vote, having their vote counted, and having their results validated by election officials and by the United States Congress. We will do all that. People should have faith in this. We're going to make sure that American elections and the midterm elections come off. I guarantee you that. And the American people are going to guarantee that.
4: And I know many election officials are trying to reassure voters in their states as well that they can have a safe and secure and will have a safe and secure election. Sky Perryman and Congressman Joe Morelli, thank you for your time. When we come back, the one takeaway from Todd Blanche's confirmation hearing that foreshadows exactly what kind of attorney general he will be and why it should concern all Americans who care about the rule of law. We'll talk to one of the senators who questioned him this week. Plus, the breaking news out of the Middle East as strikes intensify after two U.S. service members were killed in an Iranian attack on an American base in Jordan. You're watching The Weekend.
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0: This is the sound of Lucy, staying on top of her spending. 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

0: When Todd Blanche spent nearly 5 hours before the Senate Judiciary Committee this week seeking confirmation as the next U.S. Attorney General, one exchange captured the central question hanging over his nomination.
1: Are you and President Trump friends?
2: I'm his lawyer, was his lawyer, and now I'm the Deputy Attorney General.
0: Whether you consider that a simple slip of the tongue or a rare moment of truth from Blanche, it was a theme picked up the following day by one of the Democratic witnesses opposing his confirmation.
3: To the American public, it looks like Mr. Blanche is running DOJ as Donald Trump's personal law firm. He is using law enforcement powers to pursue petty grudges harbored by the president. These pointless vendettas are wasting our scarce resources and destroying DOJ's credibility.
0: The concern isn't limited to Democrats. While Blanche's confirmation could hinge on Republican Senators Tom Tillis and John Cornyn, Cornyn has publicly acknowledged the challenge posed by Blanche's close relationship with the president. As the New York Times reported, Cornyn appeared skeptical about Blanche's capacity to balance the department's needs with the president's demands. Cornyn told reporters, "It's a very difficult position to be in, to be the president's personal lawyer and then to end up being a member of the cabinet." Joining us now is Democratic Senator Peter Welch of Vermont. He is a member of the Senate Judiciary Committee. Senator, thank you for joining us. Before we get to the Justice Department and Todd Blanche, I do want to ask you about the situation in the Middle East. We just this morning have found out that Kuwait, Jordan, and Bahrain again activated air defenses Sunday morning as they warned of incoming Iranian drones and missiles. Israel has also warned that Iran missiles were launched toward neighboring Jordan could cause fire to spill over into its territory for the first time since fighting reignited. And as you saw just there, two U.S. service members have been killed, and one is currently missing. This is an escalating situation. What's your response to what we're seeing?
4: Well, it's out of control. And the fact is, the president got us into a unilateral war. He had the usual chutzpah and overreach that has characterized Iraq and Afghanistan. We had to beat two bombers, and then we were met with asymmetric response with closing of the Strait of Hormuz. And it's escalating, and the president's not in control, and he's flailing around. It's extraordinarily dangerous. And that is why every single Democratic vote that voted against the National Defense Authorization Bill, because we have to have a discussion. We got to end this war. And the president is absolutely out of control on this.
5: You know, there are a lot more questions than answer this morning as things seem to ratchet up. But moving to the DOJ, you were there questioning the likely next Attorney General of the United States. And I'm curious, you know, Cornyn, John Cornyn and Tom Tillis, both were, you know, kind of holding their votes a little bit. Tom Tillis seems to back off. One of the things I think we have talked about at this table is that we don't believe in the YOLO caucus. We don't believe that these Republican senators, even those that lost their jobs because of Donald Trump or the members of Congress who have done the same, are going to stand up to him in any significant way. You talk to these folks, you know these guys. When you think about what this vote in the committee is going to, how that's going to shake out, and on the floor, is there any reason for anybody to believe that they are actually going to stand up, whether it be on the $1.776 billion fund that may or may not be exist, or on the Epstein issue?
4: Well, you know, you're getting to the heart of what is actually making me very sad as a senator. Many of my Republican colleagues I have a good deal of respect for, but we have independent responsibilities, including advice and consent, including whether we should or shouldn't go to war, including the taxing authority and the spending authority. And many of my Republican colleagues are essentially outsourcing that authority to the president. And the advice and consent, I'm very concerned about this. You couldn't have a clearer case of a person not qualified to be the attorney general than Todd Blanche. His comment is what is the truth. He's the president's lawyer. And the attorney general, no matter how close he or she is to the president, has to be the people's lawyer. He has to have his loyalty first and foremost to the Constitution. Blanche does not have that. My colleagues know that, and we've got a responsibility, but we have to have some Republican colleagues to join us in saying no to Blanche.
6: Secretary Welch, I want to play for everyone the questioning between Senator Cornyn and Acting Attorney General Todd Blanch on the weaponization fund. Watch this.
7: You have said that the weaponization fund is a moot issue. Is that your position?
2: Yes, it is a moot issue, meaning there is no weaponization fund. The weaponization fund is dead. It's not moving forward.
7: Is the settlement agreement enforceable as a contract by the parties?
2: Well, yes, it's an enforceable document. So I suppose if President Trump's counsel sought to enforce it, they potentially could.
7: Including the weaponization fund.
2: Well, they could try to enforce the contract.
6: Now, Senator, I misspoke. It's not Secretary Cornyn. It is Senator Cornyn. But the point of showing that is at the top of it, he says that the weaponization fund is dead. But by the end, he says, well, yeah, no, actually, it's not dead. Because if you enforce the terms of the contract, the weaponization fund is in the contract. Are you secure in the knowledge that the weaponization fund is dead, as Blanch says it is?
4: I am secure in the knowledge that the weaponization fund is not dead. That is exactly what Senator Cornyn's questioning revealed very, very clearly. And by the way, in addition to the weaponization fund, there's the tax immunity. I mean, it is astonishing that our president made $2.2 billion in his first year in office. And included in that agreement that Todd Blanch negotiated on behalf of his client was a waiver of tax liability for anything that Donald Trump or any of his family members owe. So that is an astonishing thing for Todd Blanch to have been involved in, because it is a clear conflict of interest. You know, he made $9 million from Donald Trump directly for representing Donald Trump in his many criminal cases. So you've got a person who is the lawyer for Donald Trump, supposedly representing all of us to protect our constitutional rights.
6: Wow, $9 million. He's notorious for not paying for services rendered. So good on Todd Blanch, at least on that, if he actually got paid. Senator Peter Welch, thank you very much for coming to
4: thank
6: the
4: you.
6: Weekend and coming up. The fallout from President Trump's relentless focus on baseless voter fraud claims. Plus, you can listen to every episode of The Weekend as a podcast for free. 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

0: nothing like an iron. It's been a chaotic week after President Trump gave a primetime speech on Thursday relitigating the results of the 2020 election while his administration is demanding oversight of states' voter rolls as we move closer to the midterm elections. A lot to discuss, a great panel to help us out. Joining us now, Brittany Martinez, Republican strategist and executive director at Principles First, and John McCarthy, former senior advisor to President Biden. Thank you both very much. So we had former Transportation Secretary Pete Buttigieg on the show earlier today. We asked him, Eugene specifically asked him if he's worried about the president interfering in the midterm elections. Let's watch.
1: Are you worried about the president and the administration interfering in the midterms this year?
2: Well, we see him trying, and we know we've got to be on guard against that. I think it's very revealing that his strategy is almost completely based on trying to distort and confuse what's going on with the elections themselves rather than trying to persuade voters. To be clear, he is going to try. And I know that good secretaries of state and good people all the way through to those county officials are preparing for that. There are also lots of good legal protection efforts to try to get ahead of that.
0: So, Brittany, I mean, this has been the discussion since the president gave his speech. The president's throwing a lot of chum in the water, interference, foreign interference, the Chinese, all this stuff. Just your reaction to what the secretary said, but also to the president's speech. I thought it was a waste of time.
3: I thought it was a waste of time, too. And as far as the secretary here, I mean, to your point, the president has been saying that for years, and he's been saying so many things for years, other than he just lost the right way, which is what happened. And I am concerned. I think, one, as a Republican, this does nothing to move the needle for Republicans. I think that Republicans are tired of having to relitigate this issue again and again. You see them constantly saying, like, oh, we don't need to get into that today, because they know that he's wrong. And so when it comes to this, I don't know why the president continues to perpetuate this lie or allude to this lie, because it's the big lie. All he wants is to galvanize the base. That's all it's doing. Otherwise, it feels like a wash.
0: But is he galvanizing the base? Or is he suppressing the base?
1: This is my thing. I feel like, actually, I've heard this from Republicans over the years, is that, like, in 2018, for example, or 2020, him saying that mail-in voting can't be trusted, or him saying that the votes won't be counted in the right way. All lies, to be clear. But the president saying that, if I'm a Republican voter in pick a state, why would I go to vote if the president of the United States, the leader of my party, is telling me my vote may not actually count, that somebody's doing so many shenanigans that I could just stay home?
3: Right. And honestly, that's such a good angle to take. And it's funny that you say that, because it sort of circumvents exactly what he's trying to do, I guess, which is get people to the polls. But yeah, I mean, I think that's definitely an angle, too. I would say that maybe his pushback is going to be like, but the only way that we can solve this is that you guys have to turn out in numbers. That way, it is so clear that we've won that no one can sabotage us.
4: But look, I mean, midterm elections are always referendums on the party in power. Like, right. You can make this about anything else. So, like, I agree with you. It was a lot of nothing. But I think we're going to see a lot of that between now and November. Every now and then, the president's just going to suddenly pull out something to try and just throw red meat to the base, because he knows that the Republican scorecard is not one that he can win on. Donald Trump was put into office with a mandate to lower costs, and instead he's done almost anything but. So, I mean, I think you're going to keep seeing these kind of fringy issues come up between now and November, just because he can't win on merit alone.
5: But it's not really fringe, is it? Because the entire party supports him doing this.
6: Or at least they don't say
5: anything really strong in opposition to it. And it's not just words. He is putting actions behind it when it comes to having the Justice Department threaten elections officials if they knowingly have a non-citizen on their voter rolls. Holding certain kinds of funding, whether it's anti-terrorism funding or other election resources, essentially hostage by saying if you don't hand over your voter rolls, you're not going to get this help. So how are Democrats, you know, making that known to the public, but also fighting it?
4: Yeah. And I think that so much of this is kind of playing into the president's framing, right? Donald Trump, what we've known about him in public life is that his popularity has a ceiling. Like, Donald Trump doesn't become more popular to win elections. His whole tactic is about trying to make the other party or the person he's running against less popular. So the reason he's pulling in these kinds of issues where he's talking about, you know, the election might be stolen or these types of people are the ones that we need to take off the voter roll is because he's trying to scare you and make voters think that Democrats are, like, playing in an illegitimate way, which, like, time and time again, court case after court case has proven is not true.
1: Y'all also keep losing. So, like, you know, if y'all, you're very bad at stealing elections, if that was the case.
7: Well, yeah, seriously. So
1: winning recently.
4: We've had a good record in the last couple months.
1: Recently, yes.
7: At a rally in Detroit, Michigan on Friday that AOC and Senator Sanders held, folks were asked what they thought about President Trump's election conspiracies. Listen to what they had to say.
8: I think it's concerning that our president is using six-year-old conspiracy theories that have been debunked over and over again to talk about an election he lost. He really needs to get over it.
9: This, like, politics of resentment and personal vendettas and gripes are going to be Trump's undoing. I think people are really sick of it.
10: It's just the tired old trope. You know, we've been listening to this for 6 years. Are they going to send ICE agents out to the polling poll, to the polling sites to intimidate people outside? I think we have to be prepared for everything.
7: So that was MS Now's Nnamdi Igwanwu. This is what I've been wondering this whole time, because our hair is on fire about, oh my God, he's going to try to steal the election. He's got these conspiracy theories. But it sounds like from these interviews that Nnamdi did, the American people are watching and they're tired of it too. Do you think that all the fear-mongering that the president has been engaged in for 10 years is going to win out come November?
3: I think you're right. Americans are tired of it, which is why we've seen more people be independents ever in our history. And they're tired of extremism. They're tired of that rhetoric. They're tired of the election was stolen. They're tired of talking about January 6th. They want people who are going to provide solutions to them. They want people who are going to solve kitchen table issues. And when the president just keeps relitigating something, as the gentleman said, six-year-old conspiracies, What does that do to make sure you're feeding your kids and taking them to soccer practice and, you know, putting gas in your car? Nothing. And Americans are tired of that.
1: Yeah. Let's go to Maine. Not right this second, but like on the, to be clear, let's get on a plan.
7: We'll
1: drive to Maine. They need some help if you aren't busy. Maine is trying to replace Graham Platner. This weekend, they're voting in delegates. I want to say 300 plus of the 500 delegates have been chosen. Eight counties in the state are still working on that today. On July 25th, there will be a nominating convention. The deadline for a replacement for Graham Platner is July 27th. There are 12 people who are vying for the role. The first four there are the folks, when you talk to folks in Maine, they seem to be the folks who are at the top of the list there. When you, as someone who's a National Democrat, but also, like, I know you like to engage in all of the elections, what are you hearing from Maine Democrats about how they make sure that voters know that this wasn't happening in some back room, that the process was fair? Because at the end of the day, 150,000 voters did choose Graham Platner, despite all of the things that he, most of it that he's denied, but that he has been accused of doing. So how do Democrats make sure that the voters in Maine feel like they chose this person?
4: Yeah, and I mean, it's a question for Maine, but it's also a broader question of where's the Democratic Party going to go from here? And I think that the chairman and the executive director of Maine have done a great job. They've been doing these amazing direct-to-camera videos, talking about the process, making sure that people know how to apply to be delegates and that type of thing. But, you know, if you look at the Democratic primary process across the board and all these states, like, it is not an easy time to be a Democratic primary voter.
1: Yeah.
4: Because on one hand, you have this kind of surge of the Democratic socialists who, like, their opinions work in a square mile of Brooklyn, but probably are dead on arrival anywhere else. And then on the other hand, you have these people who are, like, focus grouped to death. So, I mean, like, you have to sit and say, can I have someone who's kind of, you know, has some fight in them, but isn't nuts? So I think for the people who are vying for this nomination, they got to say a couple things to these voters. The first of which is you got to say, I have some fight in me, right? Like, yeah. I can't just be so boring. The second part is, I also think that they need to say that my policy can win this primary, but they also need to win November. Like, that's something that these voters, especially active Democrats, are certainly tuned into. And the third and final part is, it's not like liberal and progressive, which is so much of like how this is tied in against the moderates. It's really just about someone who knows how to do something and someone who doesn't. Like, that's what people are so hungry for.
1: Like, they want someone who can tussle.
4: Correct. Like, sitting and saying that you can, like, fight against Donald Trump's corruption and then simultaneously be for big new ideas is, like, pretty common sense.
1: Yeah.
4: And, like, that's going to have to be the path forward for Democrats.
1: One of the things that's so interesting to me is Democratic voters sometimes, especially in primaries, are trying to gamify so much, right? Like playing pundit instead of just like voting for whoever they want. And that's how someone is electable, right? You vote for them in the primary, then you work to vote for and get them elected in November. So like when you think of where we are in to 2026, that's a very long year. when you think about where we are in 2026, do you think the party, the voters in the party, are less inclined to vote for folks because they're trying to gamify instead of just like, I like this person, I'll vote for them?
4: No, we need to actually listen to our voters most of the time. I mean, the pundit class is often wrong, but if you look at our voters, they're the ones who actually tend to pick people who are pretty electable.
1: Well, they pick Graham Platner.
4: But often when these people are proposed to them, they kind of come from these like made in a factory from the consultant class. We sit and say that these are these, you know, like pictures of the working class, but it's not true. They're manufactured. The people who actually are kind of come out of the local apparatus, come out of the party, like those are ones who tend to be pretty, you know, electable come November.
5: Brittany, I want to ask you about Susan Collins, the other side of this race. And we have Troy Jackson starting to, during one of the recent debates, kind of shape the argument that he may have if he is the ultimate nominee against her. Let's take a listen.
11: Senator Collins is just a rubber stamp for the wealthy elite in this country. And that is nothing that's ever going to help the people here in Maine. I mean, we watch people lose their health care. We've watched people lose their Roe versus Wade. You know, so many things that she's not been willing to stand up for. Being the appropriations chair, she should have been able to stop ICE. She should have been able to stop so many of these things. And she wasn't willing to because she'd rather go along with the Trump administration and make it harder for everyday working class people.
5: So Troy Jackson in there was also talking about her support of immigration agents and ICE and defending her. She has defended supporting their funding. Do you think that with the killing of an immigrant in Maine,
1: who they were not looking for,
5: right? He was not the target of their operation, appeared, I believe, to have some kind of status in the country. Do you think that this is actually going to harm her this time?
3: I think that Republicans are in a really tough spot. Immigration is important. We want to have safe immigration, and we want it to be done the right way. I think immigrants make our country beautiful. When it comes to ICE, we also need enforcement. But ICE, in its current iteration, the way it exists, is clear that something needs to be done. And so when we have Americans who've lost distrust in ICE, I think that Susan Collins is in a tough spot because she is a Republican, so she is going to be for law and order. But at the same time, when you have innocent people who are being essentially executed on our streets, that's not law and order. We don't get to sign a blank check to the administration and say, do whatever you want. So I don't think that this necessarily is going to be very helpful. I think it would be smart for her to come out stronger, especially since Maine is such a purple area.
5: Is she weaker this time around, though, which Jonathan has talked about earlier, because she survived prior election challenges, many prior election challenges?
3: I think she is one of Republicans' best assets, and that's coming from someone who has worked in the belly of the beast. And so I think that she, as a senator, is incredibly bipartisan. She just hit, I think, her 10,000-plus vote, and I think that voters still trust her, even if she said a comment that was maybe not the best.
7: You know, yes, Senator Collins is in a tough spot when it comes to the shooting in Maine, also because when she voted for that ICE funding, she championed the fact that she got body cameras and she, you know, that local jurisdictions would investigate incidents like these. And when she was confronted by a reporter about this, she could not hit that elevator door close button fast enough. I am obsessed with it because it, to me, that showed she knows she's in trouble.
12: Right,
7: but,
12: right.
7: You know, John, when it comes to polling, especially when it comes to midterm elections and who's going to take the House and the Senate, I always look at the generic ballot question.
12: Yeah.
7: And I don't just look at one, I look at the trend. And the trend has been in the Democrats' favor for months now. The latest Washington Post Ipsos poll shows that the numbers are a little closer than one would like, particularly Democrats. Among registered voters, 48% say that they prefer the Democratic candidate to 45% saying they want the Republican candidate. Among absolutely certain to vote, it goes up to 53 for the Democratic candidate and stays at 45 for the Republican candidate. And this is with a sample size of 2,092 registered voters. How worried, you're a Democrat,
4: yeah.
7: Democratic strategist, how worried are you by this snapshot in time?
4: I'm not worried about it for 26. I am worried about it going forward. Hmm. As I mentioned before, midterms are about the party in power. And the candidates we have running for the House are exceptional. We've done an incredible job on recruitment. So I think that some of these people will be able to outperform the Democratic trend. The problem is that issue is still there, outperforming the Democratic trend. Democrats have not done enough introspection. You know, they might not like Republicans, but they don't like us either.
7: They've
4: and I think that we
7: Democrats
4: need to come around and sit and say, like, what is the new generation of Democrat going to be? And, you know, some of that will come with a governing majority. We'll be able to show and demonstrate some pushback. We'll be able to use oversight authority to show that we're, you know, holding Trump to account. But we also need to come up with some policies that show that we're for something. So I think that we have a very tight window after November, hopefully in a Democratic majority in the House, to solve some of these problems, because this trend is something that's going to really hurt us as we look towards 28.
5: What are those policies that you're going to show the voters that you're for?
4: So I think that Democrats have to do kind of two broad things. I think we need to demonstrate that we can do strong social safety programs, such as affordable health care, building new housing, but we need to demonstrate that we have pay force for it. Because I think for a lot of swing voters, when they hear things like free college tuition or free health care, they don't hear that they're getting something. They hear that they're shouldering the payments for someone else. That's just how swing voters tend to behave. And then the second part is I do think that we need to demonstrate that we're going to put some guardrails back on the norms of government. I think people have been totally overstimulated by the 10 years of Donald Trump in public life. And I think people are looking forward to saying, like, I want to go back to learning about my president, you know, going on a foreign trip and then go back to watching Jeopardy at dinner. Like, that's what people want. They don't want to sit and think about the presidency every moment of their life.
2: Yeah.
4: So I think that those two guardrails coming together.
1: They can afford to go on a foreign trip.
7: Well, no, that's the president.
1: The president being on a foreign trip, these people can go to Disney World now. All up in our faces.
7: Let's go back to the Washington Post Ipsos poll, Brittany. So the president's approval rating, this has an even bigger sample size. 2,600 people were surveyed. The president's approval rating is at 37%, a 61% disapproval rating. I heard someone say on television, and this was actually a great observation, that 37% basically shows that that's the MAGA universe right there, his hardcore supporters. This is his, was that the floor or the ceiling?
1: Ceiling.
7: That's the ceiling.
1: The floor is zero.
7: To take John's analysis into account, where he says that the previous poll number that I showed is great for Democrats in 26, but not so hot for 28. If you're a Democrat thinking about running for president, wouldn't you want to run against the party whose president has a disapproval rating at everybody?
3: Yeah, I mean, the numbers aren't looking great, and they haven't been looking great for a while. They've been on the decline. We know this. I think that this should be an alarm bell for Republicans, not only for midterms, but for 2028. What does that mean? Like, to the same point of Democrats, what does it mean moving forward? What is a Democrat party? What is a Republican party? Who do we want to become? Do we want to continue down this MAGA path with, like, a J.D. Vance and maybe a Marco Rubio, or do we want something new? And I think what might happen this next time around is that where last time Trump had about 20% of the vote and everyone else was splitting it, I think we are going to see some MAGA candidates splitting that MAGA vote, and then we're going to see some folks who are maybe more of the institutional Republicans.
1: Yeah, I think that the idea that the Republican nominating contest is going to be have like less drama than usual is not true. Like, I don't like one, you have a vice president. Not exactly doesn't charm everyone's pants off when he's in front of a camera. And then you have Marco Rubio, but then you do have this other group that maybe the people want to move on, but Donald Trump isn't going anywhere, so he will have a lot to say there. I want to get back to something you said and kind of that underlying a lot of what Democrats are dealing with right now, which is the idea of the left versus moderates in the party. And there has long been this idea, and that I share too, is that when you talk to the base of the Democratic Party, which is typically black voters, they do tend to be more pragmatic. But you're also seeing this world in which the title Democratic Socialist is not as scary for people. One, because they were looking at Zohran Mamdani, he's actually doing what he said he was going to do. He's probably the best example that the Democratic Socialists have of actually doing the policies. You have the progressive mayor of Boston, Michelle Wu, who's also doing very progressive things. So as someone who worked for Joe Biden, I don't want to put words in your mouth, but I assume you're a moderate. The idea that moderates have had power for so long, have had the reins of the party for so long, and people still feel like they're not doing enough, that feels like a big danger for moderates going into 2028. Yeah. That actually the party will say, you know what? We do want to try something different. It's not just how the person looks or how they sound, but what their actual fight and policies are going to be. And that is probably going to make people lean a little bit further left than usual.
4: I mean, I think look at Maine as that example. Like, the governor should have been the nominee, and it should have been easy. But voters are, as you said, kind of frustrated with this and willing to sit and say, I'm going to kind of take this chance because this person's doing something different. To me, it's an issue of what you prioritize. And I think, like, the person who becomes the standard bearer for my party is going to have to figure out this tension. As you mentioned, our base voters tend to be people who are, you know, working people. Like, that's actually who, like, makes up the concentration of our party. And they don't have the time to sit and think about these kind of, like, Harvard faculty lounge conversations about, like, these big, broad issues. Like, they're just trying to, like, get by in their daily lives. And they want someone who can sit and speak to that. And they want to, you know, they feel like the system has been rigged against them. I think the perfect blending of that is going to be able to talk about those pragmatic issues while also sitting and saying, like, the system is rigged against you. And, like, there is some honesty to that. So yep. I think, like, that's really what Zohran and these other people have tapped into. It's that anger. It's that frustration. And, like, that temperament is what's going to carry the party forward. Now, when you frame it under this democratic socialism, the brand is bad. The kind of further extremes of that movement.
1: Is it bad?
4: It is. I mean, like, it doesn't actually work anywhere else. Poll after poll shows that democratic socialism doesn't actually work in these swing states. And actually, like, if the Democratic
1: Party, policy or as a
4: brand.
1: Okay.
4: So if you're sitting and saying that, you know, democratic socialism is the future, that brand hurts us in the seats that we need to win. The organizations that support these kind of candidates, like Justice Democrats, yeah, have never actually flipped a seat from red to blue. Mm-hmm. They just make blue places bluer. And God bless them. If that's their exercise, go for it. Yeah. But, like, we need to get into the majority if we're going to do something. And, like, these people are not a helpful part of that exercise.
0: We should point out that the president gave an interview to the New York Post, telephone interview, where he talked about the deaths of service members in Iran. The president called the deaths, quote, a shame. But according to the New York Post, but the president argued the mission remains critical, quote, they did it because they don't want to see Iran have a nuclear weapon, Trump said of the troops. And it just shows you how bad the Iranians are. That is a quote from the president in an interview with the New York Post.
1: Brittany Martinez, John McCarthy, thank you both for joining. Thank you for sticking around. We are now going to turn to three things. What the three of us are looking out for in the week ahead. Laura, why don't you start us off?
5: So on those declassification of the documents that the president just released that have to do with China and much more, the thing is that I've talked to intel officials, former intel officials, and they said that they have never seen this level of raw declassification of documents. Yeah. And so the question is, what kind of impact does this have on the intel community moving forward when it comes to their credibility and their ability to gather intelligence on the issues that they need to?
1: Because it's demoralizing, also, it would seem. Like, I would imagine that they feel like watching the things that they work hard to get for the American people and our safety being bastardized and used in this way is something that also is like, well, why am I doing this job?
0: Right. Yeah. And think about how much the intel community has been battered over the last 20 or so years. If you go back to 9/11, you go back to Yellowcake, you go back to all these things, and they have been, their profession has been going through it. And just when it looked like they were getting back to sort of a normal rhythm and being out of the spotlight, here we go again with something. So my
1: what you got?
0: What do I have? It occurred to me earlier in the week that there is an open congressional seat in Florida. Mm-hmm. Remember Congresswoman Sheila Shrafulis McCormick, Democrat of Florida? She resigned her seat basically like minutes before the House Ethics Committee was about to vote to expel her over campaign finance violations. And the Governor DeSantis, is supposed to call a special election. Well, he has not done that yet. And that all gets back to the very special mask, congressional mask there in the House.

0: 212 or 213, depending on whether you count the independents who caucus with Democrats. And what Governor DeSantis appears to be doing is playing politics with a particular seat to help the Republicans in whatever they're doing to keep their majority. But as we have seen, I'll just speak for myself, Speaker Johnson has not shown himself to be adept at rallying or corralling his Republican House conference.
1: So that's a conference.
2: I mean, 218, they better not be eating no lettuce. Stay away from Taco Bell, y'all. Right.
0: Bad thing.
2: I am actually obsessed with something no one seems to be talking about, which is like Alaska. Bosses texting Alaska.
0: Oh, I
2: thought
0: they were going to say the Odyssey again.
2: I want to go to Odyssey. Everyone's talking about the Odyssey. But Alaska is, I think, a sleeper state. And when it looks to how the environment is changing a little bit for Democrats. You started to see over the last week and a half the gubernatorial race shift a little bit from lean Republican to toss-up, which tells you something, which tells you that the people that are looking at this, the number crunchers, are saying something's happening here. You also have Mayor, I'm going to mess up the name, Pelatola, who is running for Senate, who is someone who is seems the Democrats are very excited about. So there seems like something's changing them. Murkowski's very, like, it's a Murkowski state, but also they're very independent-minded.
0: Well, remember, Peltola was the one who was the sleeper who won that the congressional
1: the
0: seat.
1: House seat.
0: So no wonder Democrats are excited.
2: Yeah, they're going to look excited everywhere.
0: Well, you know what? If Democrats are excited, that's a good thing, because that means that they're not fighting each other.
2: No, they're excitedly fighting as well.
0: excitedly. Are we going to go to that time in the show? Let's turn now to that time in the show where we read your viewer comments and questions. Our first question comes from Patty on Instagram.
2: Patty.
0: Well, why can't ICE be arrested? It certainly doesn't. Why can't ICE be arrested at a crime scene if they shot someone by state or local officials?
2: Correct.
0: Laura, you've got.
1: Yes, I've done a lot of reporting on this, actually, because ICE has protections under the federal government, essentially, and so even if they violate someone's constitutional rights, so that would be an American citizen, but also rights afforded to immigrants, they cannot be sued for damages, they cannot be sued for any kind of relief. It is surprising, given that so many American citizens have also been arrested and pretty and good killed by immigration agents, but under federal law, there is no relief there for them to sue. You can bring a criminal investigation, which we do know there are still ongoing investigations by the local jurisdictions. But again, it is so difficult to bring any kind of damages relief.
0: And it doesn't help that when these federal agents are involved in any incident, but particularly a fatal shooting, they somehow walk away or are whisked away.
1: They are. Oh, our next question is from Kim on Blue Sky, directed to Jonathan. What is Aunt Gloria saying about Trump's focus on the nonsense these days?
0: You know, I have not talked to Aunt Gloria in a while, so that reminds me I need to call her. But if you know Aunt Gloria, you know, she every time she comes on, she says, that man is crazy. I'm sure she would say that. On repeat.
2: Call your aunt on the way to the airport. Keep your comments and questions coming. Are you going to call her right this second?
0: Hello.
2: Coming. That does it for the weekend this Sunday morning. We'll see you back here next Saturday at 7 a.m. Eastern. Be sure to follow us on social media at The Weekend MS Now. Laura, thank you for hanging out with us.
0: Yes, happy weekend.
2: Good to see you. Connect with Jacob Soboroff continues our coverage right now.

what's up, everybody? It is Sunday, July 19th. I am Jacob Soboroff, and you are watching Connect. All right, listen up. This was a direct quote from the United States government. The most secure in American history. Do you remember what that was all about? That was what the Department of Homeland Security's cybersecurity agency called the 2020 presidential election after President Trump's loss to Joe Biden spawned those BS claims of widespread voter fraud. This was just days after the 2020 election. Donald Trump was still the president of the United States, and it was his DHS cybersecurity agency saying the election in which he lost was, again, the most secure in American history. And yet, 6 years later, President Trump continues to revisit the ghosts of elections past. In his primetime address on Thursday night, Donald Trump once again aired out many of the same preposterous claims about fraud in the 2020 election. And back then, though, he wasn't fighting only the courts. He was also facing resistance

0: and Barr paid a price for telling the truth. Just weeks later, he resigned amid mounting pressure to prove the election had been stolen. But Bill Barr was not alone. A number of Trump-appointed officials refused to bend to the president's demands to overturn the election results. Do you remember then Vice President Mike Pence on January 6th? He refused to go along with Donald Trump's plans to stay in office, and he certified the election results anyway. And let's be honest, many of us might not have agreed with Pence on a lot of things, but that day he upheld the Constitution and helped protect democracy. But when Donald Trump returned to the White House 4 years after his 2020 loss, he made sure there would be far less room for that kind of dissent. As the New York Times points out, anybody seeking to join the second Trump administration had to pass a pretty key litmus test. Did they believe that the 2020 election was stolen? And if election denier was not on your resume, then there is a pretty good chance it was crumpled up and it was tossed in the trash. And some of those who were tasked with actually protecting our elections were tossed to the side, too. According to ProPublica, at least 75 people across several agencies who were involved in the federal effort to safeguard elections are now gone. Poof. Some resigned, some were fired, others were reassigned, particularly inside the Justice Department and the Department of Homeland Security. So what happened and who is there in their place? Roughly two dozen political appointees, many of them with ties to the election denial movement. 10 of them were directly involved in efforts to overturn the 2020 election. Others are close associates of those who were. Experts warn that the election denial movement is no longer operating outside of the government. It is now interwoven within parts of it. And that is what makes this moment different. Donald Trump is no longer surrounded by officials who are willing to tell him no. He is surrounded by people who largely share his views, with allies now holding key positions all across the government. The president has them, and he's turned the full power of the federal government toward one of his longest-running grievances, that 2020 election that he categorically lost to Joe Biden, the most investigated election in history. And yet, on Thursday night in primetime, there he was, repeating crazy claims that hundreds of thousands of non-citizens were on voter rolls and that countries like China and Venezuela interfered in the vote. Gone are the days of the most secure election in American history, all to undermine the election system and sow seeds of doubt about its integrity. And you know what? It took less than 24 hours for his administration to take action, to threaten election officials with prison time if they did not comply with the government's efforts to change election policies.
1: If the election officials, once we gave them the information they need to secure their elections, and they chose not to, then those individuals can also be held accountable by fines, by penalties, and even, depending on how far it goes, prison time.
0: This is nuts stuff. While Donald Trump's first administration was filled with more traditional government officials or people with extensive military backgrounds, this time around he is surrounded by people like these guys. Pete Hegseth, Todd Blanche, Mark Wayne Mullen, people who are not pushing back on the president's worst impulses. Just last week, Jay Clayton, Trump's pick for director of national intelligence, refused to answer one simple question. Who won the 2020 election?
2: Answer the question. Who won the 2020 election?
3: I have answered the question.
2: Answer it. What is your answer?
3: I've given you my answer.
2: What is your answer? You refuse to answer a basic question about who won a presidential election?
3: No,
2: but you asked to lead America's intelligence community? Isn't it humiliating to be unable to answer this question, to have to indulge the president's delusions?
0: I could watch that all day long on repeat. 2026 will serve as an unprecedented stress test of the integrity of the American election system. The question is not whether the president still disputes the outcome of the 2020 election. He made that super clear on Thursday night. The real question is what happens if the results of another election do not go his way? Because this time, many of the people who challenged him from inside his own administration are gone. And the people who have replaced them were chosen in part because they were willing to go along with whatever the president says. Joining me now

0: is Ellen Weintraub, former commissioner of the Federal Election Commission. She served for more than two decades, including multiple terms as chair before being removed by President Trump last year. Thank you so much for being here.
1: Thank you, Jacob.
0: You know, you have said that your firing from the FEC might have been retaliation for speaking publicly about these complaints involving the Trump campaigns. There are now experts that are warning that if the president contests 2026, all of these institutional guardrails that have gone away could make the outcome very, very different from 2020. You were one of those guardrails. Do you agree with that?
1: Well, it's clear that the president has fired a lot of people who he thinks won't just, you know, parrot whatever fantasy he wants to create about what happened in 2020. We know what happened in 2020. Joe Biden won. But the president refused.
0: Because they were willing to go along with whatever the president says. Joining me now is Ellen Weintraub, former commissioner of the Federal Election Commission. She served for more than two decades, including multiple terms as chair before being removed by President Trump last year. Thank you so much for being here.
1: Thank you, Jacob.
0: You know, you have said that your firing from the FEC might have been retaliation for speaking publicly about these complaints involving the Trump campaigns. There are now experts that are warning that if the president contests 2026, all of these institutional guardrails that have gone away could make the outcome very, very different from 2020. You were one of those guardrails. Do you agree with that?
1: Well, it's clear that the president has fired a lot of people who he thinks won't just, you know, parrot whatever fantasy he wants to create about what happened in 2020. We know what happened in 2020. Joe Biden won. But the president refuses to accept it. So it's bad that he has surrounded himself with people who are just, you know, sycophants who are just going to say yes, sir, whatever you say. I think a lot of those people in their heart of hearts, they know who won the 2020 election, but they don't feel like they can say it out. What is important, though, to remember is that elections are not run by the president. The president has no role in running elections. Elections are administered at the state and local level. There are people throughout the country who are going to be manning the polling stations, who are going to be counting the votes, who are operating completely removed from the president or any of the election deniers in his administration. Those are the people who are running the elections, and they don't take too kindly to the president his minions coming in and saying, we're going to criminally prosecute you. They can't prove a case of intentionally allowing illegal aliens to vote. That's just, it's not happening. There are an infinitesimal number of cases. This has been studied over and over again of people who are undocumented who end up going to the polls, which would be a very stupid thing for anybody to do because they would risk getting arrested and deported and fined and imprisoned. So nobody does that.
0: Including, as I've often repeated here, studies by the Heritage Foundation, which have pointed out that this is not only exceedingly rare, like exceptionally rare, like a teeny tiny percentage of one, a fraction of a percentage point of people who have ever gone out and attempted to do this. I wanted to ask you about the Federal Election Commission because this is your you know sort of your former stomping grounds. Remind us again of the mandate of the FEC and what you see as the mood there today under the second Trump administration.
1: Well, I'm not there, so I can't really speak to what the mood there is. The FEC is in charge of monitoring the money. It's in charge of following the money that is raised and spent in the elections. There is a sister agency, the EAC, which is in charge of providing assistance to the states and localities and helping them to run a free and fair and safe election. And unfortunately, there is not a quorum currently at either of those two agencies. And just recently, the president fired the entire slate of people at the EAC, including people that I know well who are honorable, people of integrity, dedicated public servants who really didn't deserve to be treated like this. And if you wanted to run a free, fair, safe, and secure election, you would want these people on board. You would want these people there to help the states and localities to do their job right. And it is unfortunate that now I think a lot of the people who are running the election see the federal government not as an ally, but as an adversary.
0: Just on this past Friday, former FEC Chairman Trey Trainer who was appointed by Trump, spoke to an outlet called National News Desk and reacted to the address that he gave on Thursday night. I'd love to watch that with you. Let's take a look.
2: The deep state has been actively working against President Trump since his first term. And what we have seen is that they have kept critical information out of the presidential daily briefing.
3: Do you think our election infrastructure as it stands today, we're 4 months out, is it secure in your opinion?
2: After what we've seen tonight, no, I do not.
0: My opinion is that that is some cuckoo stuff, but your tenure overlapped at the FEC with Trey Trainer. What's your response?
1: Well, I think it's very unfortunate. I like Trey. He's a nice guy. But when he left the FEC to run for office in Texas, he said that he considered his entire job at the FEC to be all about protecting Donald Trump and being his guy at the FEC. No other election commissioner, in my experience, has ever said that they thought their job at the FEC was to be a representative of any political candidate, yeah. Certainly not the president. So I think his comments have to be taken in light of that.
0: You spent decades overseeing campaign finance and election law. What do you see has changed the most inside the federal government since 2020? And, what is your gravest concern?
1: Well, I am concerned for all of the good civil servants and public-spirited individuals who came to government to fulfill the mission of not only the FEC, but of other government agencies. There are other agencies that have been decimated. There are far fewer people at the FEC now than there were when I was there. And when I was there, I thought we didn't have enough people to really do the job well, to vigorously enforce the law the way it ought to be enforced. And now there are far fewer people there, and there are far fewer people throughout government who came to government to do their best for the American people and fulfill their responsibilities under the Constitution. So I think that the way this president has treated civil servants and government actors at writ large has been really shameful.
0: I think my last question was somewhat of a depressing one, but this one, I think that we can hopefully find some hope in all of this, because I do think that if the election results are challenged again, there are institutions and people, maybe not within Trump's cabinet, but certainly amongst the rank and file of the election administrators and people that are involved in the system itself, that could provide a backstop to all of this. Who do you believe could be the strongest pushback against the president in all of this?
1: Well, I think the people who are actually running the elections. I am a little bit concerned because it's not just at the federal level, but at some state and local level, there are election deniers who have sought and gotten appointments to some of the local positions. So that is a cause for a little bit of anxiety. But I think for the most part, the elections are going to be run by professionals, the polling stations will be manned by everybody's friends and neighbors. These
0: yes.
1: are public-spirited individuals who just want to do their best for the American people. I encourage everybody to turn out and vote, because that is the best response to all of this. For the people who want to deny that we have a safe and secure electoral system, show them, as the American people did in 2020, in the middle of a pandemic, we had the biggest turnout in 100 years. And we can once again demonstrate the goodwill of the American people, and that all citizens can come together to elect a government of our choice, a government of people who will espouse the truth and not parrot lies.
0: We sure can, and we will. And I think it just bears repeating that message over and over again. So I hope you'll come back. Ellen Weintraub, the former chair and commissioner of the Federal Election Commission. It's good to see you. Thanks for being here.
1: Thanks, Jacob.
0: Okay. Lots more to come, everybody. Coming up next, the great David Rode will be here. He has got new MS Now reporting on how the president might try to undermine elections. And he's also been keeping a close eye on a developing story out of Jordan, where two American service members were killed on Friday by Iranian ballistic missiles. We'll bring you the very latest on what we know right after a short break.
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3: 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Considering Claire isn't in Paris right now, that seemed odd. To the bank and to Claire. Two taps later, Claire says nope to the charge and Wells Fargo is on the case. However you make money work, Wells Fargo can work with that.
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5: We are following some big developments in the war with Iran this morning. U.S. Central Command says two American service members were killed when Iran struck a U.S. military base in Jordan on Friday. Four others were hurt and one more is still missing. Overnight, the United States hit Iran with a round of retaliatory strikes, marking the eighth consecutive day of U.S. attacks. Central Command says it hit Iranian infrastructure and military sites. Over the past several days, Iran has been launching strikes of its own, targeting U.S. military bases in the region and Gulf allies. Altogether, 16 U.S. military personnel have died in action since the conflict between the United States and Iran started in February. The U.S. and Iran signed that memorandum of understanding back in April to work towards, they said, a more permanent deal. But yesterday, Tehran said the agreement was suspended because of the new clashes with the United States. This morning, in a call to News Nation, the president said he, quote, could not care less that Iran was no longer following the agreement. David Rode joins me now, MS Now, senior national security reporter. Thank you so much for being here. What is the latest that we've got on the troops who were killed? What do we know about them? And also the troop that is missing.
6: So no information about those soldiers. And I say right now, without even knowing their identities, my heart goes out for their families.
5: It's awful.
6: And I think if this final soldier is missing, that's a bad sign at this point that it's been so long. These are very powerful missiles. And the broader trend here is that the Iranians have figured out there's a vulnerability to U.S. forces in Jordan. There's been four attacks in the last 5 days. It led to these deaths, but there's also been dozens of soldiers that have been hurt. We were just talking about, you've heard these kind of missiles landing yourself in Ukraine.
5: Yes.
6: So there's concussions. There's a lot of things going on. But and just one basic thing, Iran is so close to Iraq, they border each other. These missiles, because they're ballistic missiles, take only minutes to hit their targets. So there's a problem, I think, with air defenses, American air defenses stopping them.
5: And that's what I was going to ask. When we talk about vulnerabilities in Jordan, this is an air defense issue?
6: It looks like it. And it's what they can do is move. They can reposition American troops farther away in Jordan. But it's, you know, and I just want to say more broadly, and I should let you ask me questions. This war has resumed. This is full out war. These are accelerating attacks. The Strait of Hormuz is closed. That will cause American gas prices to rise, which is not as important, obviously, as the lives of these Americans. So, but the war has resumed full on. The ceasefire has collapsed.
5: U.S. Central Command keeps saying that these latest strikes against Iran, they were specifically in response to the deaths of the two service members. What is the difference between these strikes and the strikes we've been seeing even earlier this week? Are these the same type of attacks?
6: They are, but they've been increasing in number. I mean, we had this sort of tit for tat during the memorandum of understanding, and now you've got each side just every day. It's the eighth day in a row of
5: relentless strikes.
6: Yeah. Relentless. And then the broad problem, in my view, and there's other former military people who have a better sense than I do, but it's a continued belief, apparently, by President Trump that bombing alone will win this war. It has not won this war for 4 months.
5: It's been their approach since the beginning, since the original attacks on Iran.
6: And it was a mistake we made in Afghanistan. You covered Ukraine. I was in Afghanistan for years. We had total air superiority and unlimited bombing in Afghanistan for 20 years.
5: Right.
6: if you have a like insurgent group and essentially the Iranians are using their missiles as sort of and drones as like an insurgent ambush tactic, they have it's still believed they have possibly 2,000 ballistic missiles that have survived all these U.S. attacks. Some of them were destroyed in the initial U.S. attack. Some were buried, but they used the ceasefire to dig them out. So there was this is an old CIA assessment the Washington Post had back in May, but they said 2,000 ballistic missiles and up to 70% of the launchers had sort of survived all this bombing. So, you know, Iran is hanging in there. And I just don't think this constant, you know, belief, it seems, in, you know, dropping bombs is going to end the war.
5: Take us inside the Strait of Hormuz, because you just said effectively this ceasefire is over. The memorandum of understanding has collapsed. 20% of the world's oil is going through or should be going through the Strait of Hormuz. This is the pivot point that we've been talking about all along. What is happening in the Strait of Hormuz right now?
6: So the number rose up to, during the memorandum of understanding, it was back to about, I think, 60 or 70 tankers per day. And I think going in both directions were crossing. The average before the war was about 130. Now it's down to single digits. And there have been Iranian. This is Iran's fault. It's wrong. This is an international waterway. They should not be blocking it. It's outrageous. But they are attacking ships. And sailors on these ships are being killed. And the owners of the ships, you know, don't want to cost people those lives. And also, these are very expensive ships. So, again, the Iranians are showing they can close the strait, and we so far haven't been able to stop them.
5: You're going to obviously continue to follow this, but while you're here, I wanted to talk to you about some new and really important reporting that we put out here, that you put out this week. It's a new analysis on MS.now, and everybody should go take a look at it. The documents... actual files that you have found, they're revealing how the president could work to undermine the elections. Tell us about, first of all, the PDF, the Presidential Daily Brief.
6: So, again, the president is following his 2020 playbook, and that is to sort of spread conspiracy theories, blame the deep state, and then I think the last step will be to reject the midterm election results. This is what he did in 2020, and this is what it seems to be the release.
5: Based on documents that you have seen and
6: correct.
5: We reported.
6: So I took three documents and looked at them closely. So one was the deep state, you know, anyone who it seems like. Anyone who doesn't, I'll just say this. It seems like any career government official who contradicts what the president says, or in some cases doesn't tell him what he wants, is declared a deep state member by the president and his supporters. And that's very dangerous, because I just think you're causing Trump supporters to think there's some sort of plot. They like January 6th, these people thought they were defending democracy, some of them. And this is the tactic the president's choosing to use. So he said, the CIA never told me anything about China's activities in the United States. There was a presidential daily brief that he himself released. I don't know if he looked at it, but it was from June 2020 when he was the president of the United States. He was the president of when he's claiming this deep state plot and the election was stolen. And then he lost the election he was overseeing. He won the election overseen by Barack Obama. And
5: exactly.
6: He won the election overseen
5: exactly.
6: by Joe Biden. So anyway, that's document number one. Document number two was basically saying that there was a conspiracy in terms of how they were handling ballots. And basically the document didn't say that. And the third document was sort of more of the same.
5: There's a CIA intel report about unverified information. What can you tell us about that?
6: So it's a CIA note, and it just seems to be this, what it's called is unfinished intelligence product. And that means there's no corroborating information for it. And it makes astounding claims. It says that China's official policy starting in 2018 was to make President Trump so unpopular that he would resign or not be reelected. And then there's a broader document, sort of an intelligence assessment by all the intelligence agencies that's been declassified, and that was signed off, I want to emphasize here, by John Ratcliffe. John Ratcliffe was the director of national intelligence in 2020. He's the CIA director now. That final finished product, John Ratcliffe disagreed with one point. He said China tried to influence the elections through bots and propaganda online. No one said that they tried to change votes. No one said any of the claims in this note. That they were, you know, one of the claims in this note was that they were seeking out journalists and paying them to write bad stories about Donald Trump.
5: Right.
6: That's all vague. And none of that is in the final document that John Ratcliffe himself signed off on. So now you take this vague, uncorroborated document and say, this is the truth. China's been plotting against Trump since 2018, yet a 2020 document that John Ratcliffe signed off on didn't say any of that.
5: What are you looking for what are you looking for in the document dump that the White House put out on Thursday? Is there anything in particular that you think could change anything about? Go ahead.
6: Evidence that China changed vote totals. And if they did, that's outrageous. I would totally agree with the president.
5: But it ain't there.
6: There is no evidence. And John Solomon, who's been pushing this.
5: Oh, we'll talk about him later on the show.
6: This journalist, you know, and he was asked by our amazing colleague Vaughn Hilliard. Laura Brown Lopez has done incredible work also. Asked him face to face the night of the speech, do you have evidence of votes being changed?
5: He said none.
6: None.
5: None.
6: None.
5: People are going to want to stay tuned to later in the show because we're going to do a deep dive on John Solomon, who he is, his role. Not only, you know, he was a figure in impeachment in the first Trump term, but he has come back in this election denial mission of the president. But what he has found, as you said, I don't think is what he wanted to find. And
6: doesn't prove what he's claiming.
5: It's very important. David Roth, thank you so much for being here. Appreciate it.
6: Thank you.
5: Stick around, guys, because after the break, we have got a follow-up for you. There is fear spreading through immigrant communities in Montana, and it is so bad that many Latino residents are refusing to leave their homes there. We're going to connect the dots on the ICE raid that swept up many of the workers that cater to the needs of the ultra-wealthy at the Yellowstone Club. That might sound familiar to you. We first told you about it a few weeks ago. We'll be right back.
3: 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Considering Claire isn't in Paris right now, that seemed odd to the bank and to Claire. Two taps later, Claire says nope to the charge, and Wells Fargo is on the case. 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

0: A few weeks ago, we spent some time focused on Montana on this show, and I did not think we'd be talking about Big Sky Country again so soon, but here we are. And that is because we are seeing Stephen Miller's American dream play out in real time. The palpable fear in immigrant communities across this country, people worried that their loved ones could be the next targets of ICE, even in the seemingly quiet places like Gallatin County in Montana. There are multiple reports detailing that ICE carried out operations across Bozeman and the Gallatin Gateway throughout the week of June 29th. The local police confirmed ICE's presence there. The Gallatin County Sheriff said in a statement, in part, quote, ICE is carrying out its mission. According to the Daily Montanan, ICE agents arrived at approximately 5 a.m. as workers from several construction and masonry companies were boarding buses bound for the Yellowstone Club worksite. The Yellowstone Club worksite. Now, why does that sound familiar? Let's connect the dots. That is because we have talked about it on this program. It is the private club and resort for the ultra wealthy, the same Yellowstone Club that Floodlight reported orchestrated a controversial land swap that gave the resort near exclusive access to formerly public lands. And yes, the same club that Floodlight found through looking at Montana property records that our Secretary of the Interior, Doug Burgum, owns a $22 million condo in. Huh. The Yellowstone Club did not respond to requests for comment by the Daily Montanan about the reported raid. Meanwhile, local business owners and community organizers told the Montana Free Press that many Latino residents have just stopped leaving their homes entirely out of fear that they might be arrested. One of those business owners is Jose Monroy. He owns a contracting company and told the Montana Free Press that he started picking up his own employees, some of whom he acknowledged are not in the country legally, so they didn't have to drive to their job sites. This is what he said, quote, "The tables have turned so quickly, they're like, where do we go now? They're in constant fear of what's going to happen." But then people did what people do best. They started showing up for one another. Check this out. The community started to organize. They collected anything their neighbors might need. You can see some of it here, everything from groceries to toilet paper. A local group said they were able to help out nearly 160 households. And they're getting pretty creative when it comes to protecting one another. Quote, one volunteer said she planned to purchase water-soluble paper from a craft store to write addresses on in case immigration agents stopped her en route. All with the goal of keeping her community safe. Victoria Evis is behind that reporting for the Montana Free Press and joins me now. Thanks for being here.
1: Thanks for having me, Jacob.
0: Tell me a little bit more about what's going on in your community right now.
1: Yeah, so Montana has one of the lowest proportions of immigrants in the country, and Bozeman, southwest Montana, hasn't really been a hotbed of ICE enforcement since the second Trump administration. However, when we saw a nationwide surge in late June and early July, that also came to Montana. That seemed to mostly hit southwest Montana in kind of a week's worth of ICE operations. There were estimates from 100 to roughly 150 people who were detained by ICE during that time period. But it seems since that surge that was happening nationwide, it has calmed down a bit.
0: Do you have any more details about who exactly was detained in that raid in the Bozeman area in late June?
1: We don't have a ton of details on some of the specific residents who were detained. There was one Bozeman resident, a 20-year-old man named Jose David Cortez Torres, who was detained, taken to the federal detention facility north of here in Great Falls, and has since been released by the federal judge there in a similar ruling to what we've seen nationwide. It was a ruled to be a due process violation that he was being held under mandatory detention. And so he, I believe, has been released and is back in the community.
0: I see. You know, the Yellowstone Club, you know this, the Yellowstone Club is a club for the ultra wealthy. Clearly, there's a lot of migrants who work for this club. There's hospitality staff. Is the Yellowstone Club in particular doing anything to help its workers who are getting caught up in the raids?
1: Yeah, so I did actually hear from the Yellowstone Club a few days ago. They have distinguished between subcontractors and their own employees. So they've said that no employees were involved in those operations and that they had no prior knowledge of the operations. However, I have not been able to fact check any of this. And then they've kind of put the onus on the subcontractors to do their own due diligence to check those employees' immigration status.
0: Do we know anything from the Department of Homeland Security about why they went after these folks in the first place? Was it a targeted, sometimes they'll say it's a targeted enforcement operation. Sometimes it's so-called collateral. What's their line on all this?
1: I asked those exact questions and they were not direct on whether it was, they were targeting individuals or it was more of a dragnet operation. It's unclear.
0: And that seems to be sort of their line as they go about this. I do think it is heartening to hear about this mutual aid operation and the way that so many people have stepped up to help their neighbors. What's happening there?
1: Yeah, so there is a local organization here who's historically they've connected Spanish-speaking immigrants to local resources. However, when there was a surge in enforcement, like we saw a couple weeks ago, people started reaching out to them for groceries, toiletries, diapers, things like that, because they were very reluctant to leave their homes after the surge. So they started doing that sort of operation, bringing in all of those items from volunteers, local businesses, mostly entirely donated. But that operation kind of outgrew their office, and so they had to move to a local church. And at the local church, I mean, like, probably tons. There were cars worth of donated goods that filled that very large space.
0: You love to hear it. I do have to say, this is an example of why local reporting. I mean, we've heard about the raids in L.A. and Chicago and Charlotte and in the hallways of 26 Federal Plaza and in Minnesota and now in Maine. But it's so important, the reporting that you are doing. Thank you so much for doing it. Thank you so much, Victoria Ivas, for being here, contributing reporter for the Montana Free Press. Go and read more of Victoria's reporting right now. Thanks again.
1: Thank you.
0: All right, guys. Do you remember John Solomon? Maybe, maybe not. But you are probably going to hear his name a lot more, especially recently and coming up. He is a MAGA journalist who was once accused of conjuring up phantom scandals, which makes him the perfect fit for President Trump's election fraud task force. I'll tell you more about who he is right after this break.

0: This is the sound of Lucy, staying on top of her spending. 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

0: Okay, raise your hand if you know or remember the name John Solomon. No hands in the studio. Maybe half a hand. Maybe they're just raising their hands now to mess with me. Honestly, I had forgotten he was a figure in Trump's first impeachment trial involving Russia and Ukraine. And now he is a key figure inside the right-wing media ecosystem who has the ear of the president of the United States. John Solomon was there on Thursday night when President Trump warned of vulnerabilities in the country's election system and sang the same tired, debunked song of a rigged 2020 election. John Solomon was one of the staffers who reportedly urged Trump to make the primetime address and led the task force to declassify the documents the administration said would prove election interference. When in reality, the documents either didn't prove or actually contradicted Trump's claims. So who exactly is John Solomon? He is a veteran reporter, formerly with The Hill and the Associated Press and The Washington Post, and wears the traditional suit and tie veneer of a mainstream investigative journalist. I didn't get that memo. But critics and media watchdogs have long accused him of a very specific MO, what the Columbia Journalism Review in 2020 described as, quote, a history of bending the truth and massaging facts to conjure phantom scandals. They were referring to his time as a reporter at the AP and the Washington Post there. And during Trump's first term, Solomon's columns for The Hill pushed to discredit Robert Mueller's Trump-Russia probe, and it often targeted the Clintons and the Bidens as well. And as it turns out, according to ProPublica, Solomon was allegedly working hand-in-hand with associates of Trump and his ally Rudy Giuliani as he was publishing many of his pieces, which were amplified by Trump and the right-wing media ecosystem, and they were heavily cited by Trump allies in the events that led up to Trump's first impeachment. To note, Solomon told ProPublica his reporting was accurate, and he defended his sourcing. Well, as you might expect, Solomon's star in Trump's inner circle only rose. And last month, Donald Trump brought him directly into the fold at the White House as a so-called special government employee. Which brings us back to Thursday's primetime address. In it, Donald Trump had emphasized foreign interference by China and Venezuela. But as MS Now's Laura Barron-Lopez and Vaughn Hilliard noted, quote, nothing in the release indicated that either country had hacked or accessed critical American voting infrastructure. And in a twist that I think we can describe as odd, the sharpest reality check on Trump's claim did not come from critics or the press. It came from John Solomon himself speaking to who else? The legend Vaughn Hilliard right after the president's speech.
1: President. Did you acknowledge that there were no votes changed in 2020?
2: All I can acknowledge is what the intelligence shows, right? I only know the intelligence committee has zero evidence that someone has flipped, that a foreign power flipped a vote in 2020, 22, or 24.
1: And you're able to acknowledge that Venezuela has not tampered with voting machines in the United States?
2: No, the intelligence is very clear. They did it on their own machines. Why is it important that they did it on their machines? Their machine protocols are the same as America. Why? Because for a long time they did it. Exactly.
1: And so the 2020 election was in fact the results as we, the American public.
2: I'm still researching, so let me. This is the first.
1: But there's no intelligence.
3: Not yet.
1: There is no intelligence that the election would have said that Donald Trump was
2: president. The president said that tonight.
0: That is hysterical. Did foreign powers change votes? Solomon says zero evidence, and then he runs away. Not just from my friend Vaughn, but from accountability. The very words he urged the president to speak. And yet another phantom scandal.

0: This is the sound of Claire cooking dinner at home. And that's the sound of a fraud alert from Wells Fargo flagging a charge for a pricey restaurant in Paris. Considering Claire isn't in Paris right now, that seemed odd to the bank and to Claire. Two taps later, Claire says nope to the charge and Wells Fargo is on the case. However you make money work, Wells Fargo can work with that.
1: Wells Fargo Bank, N.A., member FDIC.

0: Okay, this is my favorite time of the weekend. AMA, ask me anything. Let's take a look at some comments and some questions from social media that you guys have been sending in. The first one is, I think, referring to a segment we did yesterday on alleged abuses at the biggest immigration detention center in the United States. Here we go. Equality for All on Blue Sky says, thank you, Jacob, for the reporting and posting this critically important information. Paola Ramos, her input was something most of us here in the U.S. don't think about. This needs to be in your face reporting on every show, every day. This is the moral imperative of our generation. Torture must be stopped. Yeah, I cannot agree with you enough. This is what mass deportation now meant when they did it at the Republican convention. And mass deportation is family separation. And this is orders of magnitude bigger than anything we saw in the first Trump term. All right, let's go to the next one. Christina 07 says, watching from Canada. Amazing. Thank you. Sorry the president and his allies are blaming you for the fires and the smoke that is in the United States. That is cuckoo. Let's go to the next one. Stacy, that's Stacy on Blue Sky, says, how does one run into Jacob Zobrov asking for a friend? He's one of my favorite journalists. That's so nice. Slightly creepy, but also very flattering. I don't know how to answer that question. Be at a market and in a place where we're doing prediction markets, or actually, come to our event in Texas in September, because I'll be there. That won't be creepy. It'll be totally normal, and we'll be cool. And anyway, this is getting weird. Next, BDL Weaver. On Thread says, I blame you and your amazing staff for making me set alarms on the weekends to tune in. Don't blame me. Blame the amazing staff. They are truly amazing. I have never, ever, ever, ever worked with a better, more extraordinary group of people. Every single person on the team that makes the show happen every single day, on every single weekend day. I mean, honestly, I want to talk to them every day. And they're like, stop messaging me on Monday and Tuesday, which is our weekends. I like them a lot. This is also getting weird. Next. this is great. Last week I made a friend, that's Mickey Navarro at the Green Market on the Upper West Side of Manhattan. She left an impression, it turns out, on a lot of you guys. Here's a message that we got from M. Barrows. I can't stop smiling. Adore you, Jacob, and happy birthday, Mickey. It was her 79th birthday. There's another one from Dave who says, how can you not like Mickey? Amazing at 79. She was amazing. Cass on Blue Sky says, I want to party with her. She's a hoot. There's more of Mickey on our social media channels. You got to go on there and look at the supercut that we have there. Thank you guys so much for all your comments and questions. Keep them coming. We're going to continue to do this every weekend. And believe it or not, I met another Mickey this week. But actually, Mickey was his alias. Kids, I'm giving you 5 seconds to cover your ears. 4, 3, 2, 1, watch.
1: Remember, I've only checked the list once so far, so I've got to check twice.
0: I'm a good boy, Mickey. I'm Santa.
1: I'll ask your camera people and see what they say.
0: Okay, fine. That is right, guys. I met Santa in downtown Brooklyn this week. You do not want to miss this week's edition of Prediction Markets, because I asked Mickey, a.k.a. Santa, and many more of you for your predictions on the president, the 2020 election, this whole daylight savings thing that's happening on the Hill right now, and the future of artificial intelligence. It's all coming up in just a bit. Plus, this is crazy. Have you ever been flocked? Let me just spell that for you. F-L-O-C-K-E-D. Want to make sure we got that right. If you are a licensed driver in the U.S., then the odds are pretty high that you've been flocked. I will tell you what flocking is, what those cameras are, and how they are being weaponized in immigration crackdowns. Plus, we have heard so much about the dismantling of America's immigration courts. I saw a lot of that for myself at 26 Federal Plaza in New York, how ICE agents have been running around hallways to bump up Trump's deportation numbers. But there is a new report from the United Nations that you are not going to want to miss about another way the courts are being decimated. The UN official who authored the extremely revealing report will join us for an exclusive interview, and that is next. Another hour of Connect starts after a super quick break.

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0: This is the sound of Claire cooking dinner at home. And that's the sound of a fraud alert from Wells Fargo flagging a charge for a pricey restaurant in Paris. Considering Claire isn't in Paris right now, that seemed odd to the bank and to Claire. Two taps later, Claire says nope to the charge and Wells Fargo is on the case. However you make money work, Wells Fargo can work with that.
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All right, I want to start this hour by telling you about an important position at the United Nations that has a very fancy sounding title, but it has it for a good reason. The Special Rapporteur on the Independence of Judges and Lawyers. This is a job that monitors judicial independence around the world. The job literally exists to protect everyday people, and that is one of the first things would-be autocrats, they try to do. They try to undermine the independence of the courts. They try to fire the judges who rule against you and replace them with loyalists. For years, the rapporteur's investigations focused on countries with some of the world's worst records on human rights and the rule of law. Afghanistan, where women have been barred from serving as judges. Belarus, where defense lawyers have been jailed. Zimbabwe, where independent judges have faced intimidation and threats. But this week, the United States became the subject of one of those investigations. On Thursday, Special Rapporteur Margaret Satterwhite issued a formal communication criticizing the United States over the dismissal of immigration judges. In just a few moments, we will speak with Margaret Satterwhite, for an exclusive interview on this new damning report. Because regardless of where you fall politically, it is remarkable

immigration judges vulnerable to political pressure. But for years, immigration judges had an important safeguard. They had civil service protections. They generally couldn't be fired without cause, without a reason. Then the Trump administration removed the lone Democratic member of something called the Merit Systems Protection Board, the panel that hears a lot of those federal employment disputes. That board then ruled that immigration judges can be fired at will. So that safeguard is gone. And according to the UN experts, the dismissals were not random. Judges who granted asylum at rates above the national average were disproportionately removed. They got 86th. So were judges with backgrounds representing immigrants or humanitarian organizations. And so were judges appointed by the previous administration. Entire courts now have actually gone dark, shuttered. The San Francisco Immigration Court was once staffed by 21 judges. It's shut down. Across 9 states, more than a dozen immigration courts have lost over half of their judges. So here's what that means. According to the National Association of Immigration Judges, every single judge who leaves behind an immigration courtroom leaves around 700 pending cases with them. Those cases end up reassigned, and now remaining judges are responsible for something like 10,000 to 12,000 cases. But if you think this affects only judges appointed by Democratic presidents, meet Judge Bray Bergey. She served on the immigration bench in Denver. That's her. She was appointed during President Trump's first term after spending more than a decade working in the immigration system, much of it representing the government. And then late last year, she granted bond to a Colorado mother and an outspoken Trump critic who has spent 9 months in ICE detention. Judge Bergey ruled that the government had failed to meet its burden to justify their continued detention. You know what happened? An ICE spokesperson publicly labeled the Republican appointee an activist judge. Soon afterward, a federal district court ruled that detained immigrants were entitled to bond hearings. The Justice Department ordered judges to ignore the federal court, but Bergey followed the court ruling. She returned to the bench, she switched on her microphone, and she announced on the record that she would continue holding those hearings. Days later, her detained docket was stripped away and it was reassigned. Other judges reversed her decisions, and then she was disciplined. And this June, while she was touring the East Coast with her two kids to celebrate America's 250th birthday, she got the call. She was terminated, effective immediately. She didn't even get a reason. Now consider what is replacing judges like Bergey. The administration launched a recruitment campaign seeking lawyers to become what it called not immigration judges, but deportation judges. Remember what is at stake in these courtrooms. Immigration judges decide whether a person will be allowed to remain in the United States or sent back to a country where they may face persecution, imprisonment, or even death. Maybe they haven't even been there before. And this is the part that we should all be paying attention to. The reason this story matters far beyond immigration, authoritarian governments rarely begin by stripping everybody's rights at once. They start with groups who have the least power and the fewest defenders, and they bet that nobody's going to care or pay attention. And once our society or any society accepts those departures from the rule of law, the tactics then they start to expand. If this playbook works on the immigration courts, nothing says that it's going to stop there. Judge Bergey put it this way. It's not just one court system that is being attacked. I think everyone has an interest in making sure that our systems function correctly. And if the immigration court doesn't, what's the next court not to function correctly? Will it be Social Security courts? Will it be the EEOC? People aren't going to be able to get justice when their due process rights are violated. She is pointing to something much bigger than immigration. Due process is not some hard to understand technicality. It's not some abstract academic thing. It is one of the oldest and most fundamental promises in American law that the government cannot take your liberty. It cannot take your livelihood. It cannot take your life without proving its case before a neutral judge. And that's exactly why the United Nations monitors judicial independence all around the world. And that is why its findings this week deserve the attention of every American, not just those who care about immigration. The strength of a democracy is not measured by how it treats the wealthy or the well-connected
or certainly by Donald Trump's allies. It is measured by whether the person with the least power can still expect the law.

0: to protect them equally. Joining us now for an MS Now exclusive is Margaret Satterthwaite, the United States Special Rapporteur on the Independence of Judges and Lawyers. She is also a professor of law at New York University. Thank you so much for joining me. I appreciate you being here.
1: It's wonderful to join you. Thank you so much for the opportunity.
0: This is an incredible report, and it is shocking. I think it shocks the conscience, as some courts have said, about this administration's immigration policy, because if you're not paying close enough attention, it does feel like we're talking about a foreign country. And in this country, though, incoming administrations, Democrats and Republicans, they've always put their stamp on the immigration system. What is it exactly that convinced you and your team that something more troubling or sinister or just frankly off was happening here in the United States?
1: So we, of course, received reports from some of the immigrant rights advocates looking at the problem from very early on in the Trump administration. And so we were following this a bit. But as you mentioned in your introduction, we have a lot of countries to cover around the world. And we weren't seeing a super alarming pattern until we started to look at the data itself. So we did some analysis of the data and were able to find exactly the patterns that you mentioned, that, for example, the judges who were being mass removed had four specific things that really showed who they would be, who was being targeted. First, they often had higher asylum grant rates. Second, they often had a background in immigrant defense or in legal aid. Third, they may have been appointed by President Obama or President Biden. And then fourth, they often were probationary judges, so they were easier to fire. This pattern convinced us to start talking with immigration judges, both on the bench now and those who had been dismissed. And talking to them really raised the alarm, because we heard about a whole pattern of attempts to influence and intimidate, really. I think I can use that word after having collected numerous testimonies. Wow. Intimidate these judges who remained.
0: Your experts have documented all kinds of changes that sound mundane, but they've got serious consequences. Like, for example, there's a calendar that prevents judges from setting hearings more than 6 months out. They're making it harder for immigrants to find lawyers. I guess what I'm trying to say is this what the erosion of due process actually looks like? Not just one big dramatic event shutting down the courts specifically and all at once, but a series of these smaller administrative tweaks that can be, I guess, you know, overlooked if you're not looking close enough.
1: Absolutely. Exactly. So it's a capture of the court by getting rid of some judges, putting in new judges, and then really constructing a system where judges are constrained in their daily activity. So as you mentioned, this calendar, the calendar really matters, right? Because a judge needs to have the discretion to give the parties enough time to collect evidence, to collect testimony, documents. And if they can't schedule out far enough, they are actually limiting the due process right of that individual. Another example is this use of something that the judges call mega master calendars. These are the scheduling calendar meetings that judges hold at the outset of a case. They have been asked and essentially required to do hundreds of these altogether. And that means, for example, if an immigrant comes before this judge without a lawyer, ordinarily, the judge would have time to ask the immigrant, can they get a lawyer? Can they sort of, you know, make sure that they have the representation they need? In these mega masters, it's impossible for the judge to go through each of the cases individually.
0: Right.
1: And what that means is a lot of these individuals are getting deported more quickly, and they may even have a deportation order placed against them in absentia, so without them even being present, which again is something that we see in authoritarian countries around the world.
0: I was going to ask you about sort of some of the similarities between authoritarian countries, particularly like when you talk to the judges and what you were hearing from them. What are the parallels, other parallels that you've heard about authoritarian regimes?
1: Yes. So one of the key things is capturing the courts, and we've already talked about that. Another is intimidating judges. So the fact that ICE officers are circulating within these court areas, including sometimes going into the courtrooms, it's extremely intimidating. And not only to the folks who are coming before the judges, but to the judges themselves. Some of these judges talked about highly intimidating interactions with ICE officials. So that's another example. And then this kind of administrative manipulation of the judicial calendar and docket That's a classic by authoritarians because it seems legal. It seems like maybe it's just to make things go more smoothly. But actually, if you look into it, what you see is it manipulates and limits what I would call curb. It curbs the ability of the courts to protect the very rights that they're meant to be protecting.
0: I have so many more questions for you, but we got to take a quick commercial break. Margaret Satterthwaite, don't go anywhere. I want to continue this conversation. On the other side of the break, we got a lot more to talk about. We'll be right back.
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1: This is the sound of Claire cooking dinner at home. And that's the sound of a fraud alert from Wells Fargo flagging a charge for a pricey restaurant in Paris. Considering Claire isn't in Paris right now, that seemed odd to the bank and to Claire. Two taps later, Claire says nope to the charge and Wells Fargo is on the case. However you make money work, Wells Fargo can work with that.
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3: Okay, we're back with Margaret Satterthwaite, the United Nations Special Rapporteur on the Independence of Judges and Lawyers. I wanted to pick back up asking you about the judge that I had mentioned earlier, the Trump-appointed judge, Judge Burgee, who was an immigration judge appointed during President Trump's first term. She and some others warned that this playbook could extend to other immigration judges. She cited the Social Security Courts and the Equal Employment Opportunity Commission. Your thoughts on how far this could go?
4: I think she's absolutely right. And as you said, often authoritarians will attack the most vulnerable individuals in a society and use their success in that space to move on. So here we have not only a structurally compromised system because it's under the executive branch, but we also have a system that's dealing with one of the most hotly contested issues, using, of course, a lot of negative rhetoric, both against the judges and then also against those individuals who come before them. Immigrants who are seeking to advance their cases. So once they figure out what tools work here, they could easily take those tools and use them exactly and especially with other administrative law judges. So these are judges who are not protected by Article 3 of the Constitution. They don't have the kind of protection of life tenure. They don't have guaranteed salary. So I'm very concerned about this. Let me just also say, sure, lest we think that the Article 3 judges are perfectly safe, I do think there are some dangers for them as well that would be worth thinking about.
3: Why?
4: So, first of all, we see direct and very vociferous attacks by high-level political officials, including the president himself, but also including some of his appointees, directly targeting individual Article 3 judges when they make decisions that the administration doesn't like. That they do it not only in language that would be acceptable around a disagreement with a case, they do it by targeting the individual judges, often labeling them or denigrating them personally. That's the first thing. Second, what you have to remember is the judiciary itself, the Article 3 judges, depends still on the executive for certain things. One of the most important things is judicial security. So the U.S. Marshals Service, which provides security to our regular judges, is under the executive department. Secondly, even courthouses, we think of courthouses as they must be controlled by the judiciary. But in fact, they're rented to the judiciary by the executive. These are the kind of administrative kind of vulnerabilities, I would call them, that I've seen in other countries used and exploited to really take over and pressure judges.
3: You have studied this all over the world, which is in particular why I was so excited to talk to you about this. How far along in the United States are we in the authoritarian playbook?
4: This is a really hard question to answer. I would say that it depends on which piece of the puzzle you're looking at. But what we do see in the judicial space is a picking up of a lot of the tools in that toolbox. So the denigration that I mentioned, the real capture and curbing of the courts in the immigration system, and then this thinking about how can we utilize our power further to really bring some of these judges under our control. And I just want to say also, we are much more vulnerable than we would have thought we were, say, a year ago even, because of the Supreme Court's decisions, the one you mentioned that said that immigration judges can be just dismissed at will, but also because of the
3: exactly.
4: more
3: yeah.
4: Exactly. And also because of the more recent case in, that said that the executive has control over all sorts of executive appointments. And so we don't know how far that could go. And I'm very, very concerned and alarmed that it could be used in this setting.
3: Well, this this work that you have done is shocking. Hopefully not a harbinger of things to come, but it certainly sounds like it very well may be. I'd love to keep in touch with you on this and not just obviously follow your work around the world, but here in the United States. Margaret Satterthwaite, United Nations Special Rapporteur on the Independence of Judges and Lawyers. So grateful that you came to join us on Connect this morning. Thank you.
4: Thanks so much for your time. I think it's so important for all of us to be watching out for what's happening here. So thank you for shedding this important light.
3: And we'll continue to do it. Thanks again. Coming up on Connect, you might be getting flocked without even knowing it. That is flocked, F-L-O-C-K-E-D. We will explain what that means and why it's raising very serious privacy concerns. After a quick break, we'll be right back.

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0: So I hate to tell you, but you might be getting flocked, as in F-L-O-C-K-E-D, flocked. Across the country, there is a new kind of surveillance taking place. It is an estimated 100,000 cameras recording cars, where they go, what they look like, when they pass by. All of this is creating searchable records of everyday Americans' movements. It is what happens when you get flocked. It is a reference to Flock Safety, the largest provider of automatic license plate readers in the United States. These plate readers are pretty unassuming. They're often attached to utility poles like that and streetlights that line highways and neighborhoods and parking lots. But these are not your standard traffic cameras. They don't enforce speeding or red light stops. When you drive past a plate reader, like a Flock, it creates what is known as a digital fingerprint of your vehicle. According to Flock Safety, check this out, information like license plate, make, model, color, and other visible characteristics like bike racks, trailers, or toolboxes, that's what it includes, timestamp, GPS pinned and captured, all of it without notification. You've got no idea it's going down. Then an AI algorithm categorizes the information and they put it into a massive database. The Guardian says it offers nationwide search capability for law enforcement agencies that opt in to share all of this data, which Flock told Congress is about 75% of its law enforcement customers. According to Flock Safety, that data is stored up to 30 days unless these local law enforcement agencies require it otherwise. And supporters say that those plate readers help solve crimes by giving investigators leads they might not otherwise have. But you don't have to be suspected of a crime or really do anything at all to end up being in the database. You simply just drive by it. And as you might imagine, concerns about privacy and whether Flock cameras actually work are starting to pile up.
1: Can anybody in this room tell me, do Flock cameras stop crime? Okay? Y'all wasting money, man. $1 million on that? That's trash.
2: I trust our police. I don't trust Flock.
3: No more automated license plate readers of any brand. This technology is anti-democratic.
4: Just so y'all know, I am a right-wing MAGA Republican voter. I'm telling y'all this so y'all grasp how this issue spans across this political spectrum. An AI surveillance apparatus goes against the very essence of freedom and the core values of our country. We didn't vote for this, and we sure as hell don't want it, so do us a favor and get it the flock out of here.
0: Get it the flock out of here. Creepy sci-fi surveillance aside, critics of automatic license plate readers are pointing to a pretty serious pattern of mistakes and abuse. There are multiple law enforcement officers across several departments who were reportedly caught using the database to stalk people. And Flock, they acknowledged the stalking incidents, other incidents of abuse, too. And they told 404 Media that the incidents were discovered because the transparency and the accountability features built into the platform. All right. Or as Business Insider reports, errors in tagging vehicles that have, quote, led to innocent drivers being stopped at gunpoint, mauled by police dogs, or jailed. Whoa. The company also acknowledged tagging errors, saying we have the utmost sympathy for any victim of harm and that they, quote, continuously improve their models through ongoing optimization and testing. But then there's the whole other piece, immigration enforcement. And now it is important to note, Flock Safety does not have a contract actually with ICE. But critics and activists say that the concern is less about like this direct partnership and more about how the data can be shared amongst these agencies. And Flock Safety says the data captured is owned by the local law enforcement. The company doesn't sell it. But the only way for law enforcement to access the search feature, arguably the whole point of using Flock, is by opting in to share the data. So this is what happens. Here's an example. In Dayton, Ohio, a police audit found a network sharing feature that was inadvertently enabled, allowing data to be accessed more broadly than local officials had intended there. The investigation found that their Flock data was searched more than 7,000 times, citing the word immigration. In Denver, it reported 1,400 searches in less than a year. In Cleveland, officials reported 2,000 searches related to immigration. And as was reported just yesterday, an officer in Columbus conducted 6 searches in a span of 10 minutes earlier this year. What was the reason listed? Let me check. ICE. According to Flock's website, ICE does not have direct access to Flock cameras or systems or data, and communities have control over that federal data access. But watch what Flock CEO Garrett Langley said in a podcast just last month.
5: When the topic of immigration enforcement comes up, I'm like, guys, the company has no opinion on this. if the state of Texas wants to enforce immigration, they might use Flock, but they're going to go enforce immigration no matter what Flock does.
0: What's the saying? You can't be neutral on a moving train. I think it's pretty confusing at best. And now the fight over Flock has moved onto college campuses. At least 75 campuses have these cameras. Places that my next guest, Bulwark journalist Adrian Carrasquillo, says are the next frontier of the deportation wars. But there are students who are pushing back. The Bulwark reports that groups are organizing against the use of plate readers with the goal to, quote, see Flock no longer deployed on campuses at all. These efforts are pretty active right now in California, and they're active here on the East Coast, and they're also active in Chicago. And they hope to expand in states like Texas and Arizona. And there are some students who have seen success on their own campuses, like Polytechnic State University student Tobias Halpern. He founded DFLOC SLO and worked with fellow students to get 17 cameras removed from campus. Tobias Halpern and Adrian Carrasquillo join us after a quick break. I cannot wait to get into this with them.
6: 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And that's the sound of a fraud alert from Wells Fargo flagging a charge for a pricey restaurant in Paris. Considering Claire isn't in Paris right now, that seemed odd to the bank and to Claire. Two taps later, Claire says nope to the charge and Wells Fargo is on the case. However you make money work, Wells Fargo can work with that.
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0: This is the sound of Claire cooking dinner at home. And that's the sound of a fraud alert from Wells Fargo flagging a charge for a pricey restaurant in Paris. Considering Claire isn't in Paris right now, that seemed odd to the bank and to Claire. Two taps later, Claire says nope to the charge and Wells Fargo is on the case. However you make money work, Wells Fargo can work with that.
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2: Before the break, I told you about the pushback against those Flock cameras, the largest provider of automatic license plate readers in America, which a lot of people are now saying is just another tool of surveillance. And joining me now to discuss it all is Adrian Carrasquillo, national immigration correspondent at The Bulwark, and Tobias Halpern, student at California Polytechnic State University and founder of DFlock, SLO, a.k.a. Slow. Tobias, let me start with you. Thanks to both of you for being here. Tell me more about what you guys are doing at DFlock Slow. And you know, why of all the issues on a college campus was this so important to you?
3: Yeah, I mean, so we're in a unique institution where San Luis Obispo and Cal Poly claims to be a Hispanic serving institution. And as you started to bring up, the ICE connection was just too big to ignore. And additionally, there's this huge just libertarian issue. You also played a couple of clips. The guy who claimed he was MAGA Republican, he's also anti-Flock, and that's because this technology, exactly, at the end of the day, is, I like to equate it to a police officer following you around every time you get in your car, and you don't know whether that police officer is your local police,
2: exactly,
3: or whether that's ICE or whether that's the FBI or any other federal agent, right? And when you opt into Flock, when you buy a Flock camera like Cal Poly did, you don't just buy a surveillance camera, you're buying access and participation into this network. And so I think that's what really bothers people, and that's what really bothers students, and that's what bothered us at Cal Poly, is that as a Hispanic-serving institution, they are going out and entering this network that has time and time again aided ICE in illegal deportations and just created this surveillance dragnet that is really uncomfortable to anyone when you think about it.
2: Adrian, let me talk to you about some of the reporting in that 404 media piece, because it is wild. You say in just one day of immigration-related searches in Dallas, quote, this came from 404 media in your piece, access data, they access data from more than 6,500 different individual Flock camera networks comprising more than 77,000 total devices. That is wild. Can you tell us a little bit more about these searchable databases? Like, how big are they? How far-reaching are they?
4: I mean, that was what I found sort of wild. That's one day. That's just March 6th of 2025. And it just the immigration searches from that day, they were able to access these tens of thousands of cameras. It, what we're seeing in places like Dayton, Ohio, is that some of these municipalities that voted against, you know, working with immigration enforcement in this way are doing their local audits and finding that their camera systems are being accessed from Georgia. They're being accessed, wow, thousands of times, hundreds of times from different places for immigration enforcement. You listed all the abuse. I really appreciate it. I've always admired your work. You listed all the stuff. I had to do that in my story just to sort of get our arms around what we're talking about here. And isn't it wild, but also fitting that the CEO says we have no opinion on immigration enforcement when that's sort of the legacy of the tech companies in Trump's second term, which is you can use our networks to do this stuff, but we don't have any opinion on it.
2: Well, that's why I said what Howard Zinn famously said, you can't be neutral on a moving train. And that's not the only thing that the CEO, his name is Garrett Langley, said, because Tobias, last year he called DFlock, quote, a terroristic organization. Your campus group is an independent chapter of this. It's grassroots of DFlock. But I think he did apologize. He said the group has got valid criticisms. But what do you make of what he said and then the flip-flop on it?
3: Yeah, I mean, it all goes hand in hand with stuff like NSPM7 from the administration and everything that they're doing right now. It's all just one big authoritarian push. You were talking about this earlier on your show. But at the end of the day, Flock is very polarizing, and you're going to have extreme opinions about it. Of course, you're going to have people out here cutting them down. I'm not saying that's the answer, especially when municipalities ultimately just have to pay for that. But Flock is polarizing. There's no easy way out when enough people start asking the hard questions. And I think that's going to happen regardless of how much Garrett Langley lies and his reps lie.
2: Right. And you mentioned NSPM-7. That's the memorandum signed by the president to sort of crack down essentially on dissent, to summarize it briefly. Adrian, I want to put up what the ACLU said about Flock's statement that ICE doesn't have direct access to data. They said it's misleading. They said it's an attempt to confuse the public and create a false sense of security among potential government customers. What did you find in your reporting?
4: You know, one of the things that we talked about was this idea of bumper stickers. And at first glance, you might be like, what is that? Why is that? Why is that such a big deal? You know, I saw in one of the screenshots, there was a Raiders sticker, right? So we said there could be a No King sticker, right? I mean, when you think about the going after people because of their political views, but let's go a step further. Jacob, you and I both know that these immigration activists are terrified to do the protesting they did during the Obama term now. So what about if they have a No Human Being is Illegal sticker or Not One More Deportation sticker? You could imagine the ways we've already seen hundreds of instances of abuse.
2: I got some on my computer. This is National Day Laborers Organizing Network. I've got LA Taco. This is a sticker from Minnesota of the gentleman who screamed about the raids there. Exactly. If they're tracking your the stickers you have on your bumper, what are the consequences, Adrian?
4: We've already seen abuse. We've already seen these police officers. And then, you know, Flock wants to tell you, but no. Our system can then find those guys. But their system is enabling this abuse. And officers that we know across the country are working with ICE and coordinating through secure communities programs and things like that. But this is another way that they're working with. And look, the DHS Secretary, Mark Wayne Mullen, wants this quieter, smarter DHS, which we've seen over the last 2 weeks, clearly is not happening. But at the same time, this is the kind of stuff they're doing. This is the only way they can try to do that mass deportation, strong, cruel stuff that they're doing.
2: Tobias, you got 17, am I right, 17 Flock cameras banned from campus. How'd you do that?
3: Yeah, so I think it started off with public awareness, and that was definitely aided just by this general kind of explosion in the media, other YouTubers. I found out about it on YouTube personally. I have to shout out this great YouTuber, Ben Jordan. He's also a security researcher. Him, along with John Gaines, found some like 53 security vulnerabilities that are in these cameras. But yeah, it really started with that public awareness campaign. We took that to the administration. They ignored it. And then that's when we realized we had to build it into anger. We had to take that awareness and turn it into anger. And by targeting kind of every group that we could think of that had leverage over the university president. So incoming students, student government, staff government, groups like that. That was how we ultimately were able to make change. And I did want to touch on, there was something you mentioned about the bumper stickers and even a No King's Day bumper sticker. It's actually has happened. So there was dozens of searches that were uncovered by the EFF that were agencies across the country that did look up No Kings or 5051 or Hands Off, right? And so this is not like, this is not conjecture. It's actively happening. One, California police shared data with ICE 1.6 million times, even after it was made illegal by California legislators. Wow. You know, this is stuff, it's not even hypothetical at this point.
2: This is all in its sort of nascent form, and it'll continue to develop, and we're going to rely on both of you to come back and keep us posted on what the latest is. Adrian Carrasquillo, national immigration correspondent at The Bulwark, and Tobias Halpern, California Polytechnic State University student and founder of Deflock Slow. Appreciate you both. Thanks.
4: Thank you.
2: Thanks, guys. Question for you all. Are you feeling sticker shock at the grocery store? If you are, you are not alone. Prices are higher than they have been in years, and that's why one chef has gained a following online, teaching people how to make a meal out of $5. We're going to talk to him after the break, and I am actually going to do something I have never done before on this broadcast. Stay right here.

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0: All right, check this out in a moment. I'm going to do something I have never done on this show before. That's in this business. We call that a deep tease. It's got something to do with the price of goods and food in America, because so many Americans are struggling to afford even the most basic necessities with, you know, not a lot of economic relief in sight. The prices of everything, food, hygiene products, gas, continue to sit at levels that are not just unaffordable, but unattainable for so many people. And according to the Labor Department, they've got a consumer price index, and May's inflation rate sat at 4.2%. That's the highest point since 2022. And inflation dropped a bit in June. It fell to 3.5%, but that is still pretty high. And with the unpredictability of so many things, including the war with Iran, there is not a lot of telling where inflation is going to be next month or the month after that, or maybe for the foreseeable future. And because of that, items that everyday Americans buy, like coffee and lettuce and meat, they have been at some of the highest price points in years. And I'm sure you guys know that. Much of it is due to the war in Iran, but there are other factors, tariffs, climate conditions. There's no question that Americans are feeling the pinch, you know, in what feels like a seemingly endless affordability crisis. But there is one guy I want you to meet who is cooking up some solutions. He is showing us that it is possible to make a tight budget work. You just got to get scrappy.
1: How to feed your family with $5. Episode 39. I'm Demo.
2: Two packs of creamy chicken flavor ramen. $1. We got a cream of chicken. Hey, heart healthy. For $1.
1: This recipe is so much fun. You can add anything you want. You could take away what you don't like. Make it your own. Kids are out of school, and families are finding it a little difficult to get food on the table at an affordable price. This is one of the ways to do it, and if you don't have seasonings, don't worry. I'm going to teach you culinary techniques to extract natural flavor from the food. Just because the ingredients are cheap doesn't mean it has to taste cheap. Let's cook.
0: That is Chef Maurice Levine, otherwise known as Chef Mo. For most of his career, Chef Mo worked in kitchens all around New York. He started as a dishwasher before becoming a line cook, and eventually opened his own place in Pennsylvania back in 2021. But he decided to close the restaurant about a year later to focus on his career as a social media chef. And since then, Chef Mo has gained a following of more than 2 million people. He spends most of his days teaching viewers how to cook budget meals at a time when so many of you feel like it is impossible to make ends meet. And Chef Mo, I am happy to say, joins me now. Thank you so much for being here.
3: Thank you for having me.
0: Talk to me about, like, what inspired this whole series.
3: The $5 series.
0: Yeah.
3: It was a message, actually, from one of my followers.
0: What did they say?
3: She reached out. I had made a dish. It was a chicken franchise. And she said that she loved the dish, and she couldn't wait till next month to make it because it looked great. And, you know, we were just talking back and forth, and we got into the conversation. I'm nosy, you know, so I just...
0: What'd you say? Why you got to wait till next month?
3: Why do you have to wait till next month? Uh-huh. And, you know, she was just opening up a little bit, just talking, explaining how her life circumstances have changed, and they changed drastically. She's a stay-at-home mother, 3 children. Her husband had a wonderful job. He was the breadwinner, and unfortunately, he passed away in an accident.
0: Oh, wow.
3: And, you know, nobody prepares for that, so... And in about, she said, 8 months to a year, she went from having a beautiful home and a great life to just, she said, her exact words were, I'm trying to figure out how to feed my children with $5.
0: Oh, my gosh.
3: Yeah, so.
0: What was it like to get that message?
3: I don't know. It just hit me. It did. It really did. I thought about my kids. I thought about my situation, and it just hit me. I told her, I said, hey, listen, just check back on the channel in an hour. And I took $5. I went to Dollar General.
0: Wow.
3: Figured what I could do. She mentioned her kids were small, so I kept that in mind. And I put a meal together for $5.
0: It's incredible. And I guess it's you said you were thinking about your kids. Turns out your son is the one who encouraged you to put all this on TikTok, right?
3: Yes, he started the whole TikTok thing.
0: What did he say? It was just clear to him
3: that he actually told me he was telling me he wanted me to make videos for a while. And I was just it's not my thing. And one day he called me and he said that he wanted to make dinner for his girlfriend. And he said, can you show me how to make a chicken parm? And I'm in Pennsylvania. He was in New York. I said, yeah, let's do it on the FaceTime. He said, I'm at work. Just make a video and send it to me. I said, OK. So I set the phone up, and I just explained to him how to make a chicken parm.
0: And so this one of your $5, when I said I haven't, I'm going to do something I've never done on the show before, I mean eat on live on national television.
3: Oh, okay.
0: On this broadcast.
3: All right.
0: This one of the meals, what is it? I want to take a bite of it.
3: Okay, we have sausage.
0: Yep.
3: It's macaroni and cheese with sausage and broccoli. We did not use any seasonings. We extracted natural fats. We rendered down the sausage, the mac and cheese. We caramelized the broccoli to bring up the flavors. We a lot of deglazing.
0: It's delicious.
3: Emulsification and put the dish together.
0: Where do you shop for stuff like this?
3: I try to go to the most, you know, as you mentioned earlier, food prices are really
0: insane.
3: They're insane. And I try to take it to Dollar Generals, Family Dollars, Aldi, affordable areas.
0: It's so clear. First of all, I'm dead serious about this. This is so good.
3: thank you.
0: Is this one online? Is this a recipe that people can get online?
3: Yeah, you can get this online. This is actually episode, I believe, 51.
0: So go on the page, get the food. But I want to just share, because you have made such an incredible impact with the page. Let's look at some of the things that people have said to you. There's this person named Lauren who wrote, because of you, I bought a bunch of herbs and spices, salt and pepper, and dropped it off at the pantry.
3: Yes.
0: Amazing. Sophia, my boyfriend and I just turned 20. We got custody of his 6 younger siblings. This series has been a godsend. Thank you so much for everything you do. And then there's someone named Camera Shy 72. My 8-year-old granddaughter is a type 1 diabetic, being financially challenged. It's made hard to put a hot meal on the table. I made two of yours and she loved them. I say this from the very bottom of my heart. Thank you. What's it like to get those messages?
3: Oh, it's absolutely, it's beautifully overwhelmed. I didn't know it was going to resonate and help so many people. I was just trying to help the lady out. And after that one dish, the messages just started pouring in one after the other of how grateful and how thankful they were just to be heard, to be seen. And everybody you deserve to eat a meal. You deserve to cook a meal for your family, to feel proud. And that's, I hear you and I see you.
0: And let me say, this isn't about politics. All you got to do is look in the comments. It's left, it's right, it's everybody. You don't have to be one political party to not be able to afford a meal these days. And so I think what you're doing...
3: No, this has absolutely nothing to do with politics.
0: You're bringing everybody together. And
3: that's what it's about.
0: It's an honor to be here with you. Chef Mo.
3: No, it's an honor to be here. Thank you so much.
0: Thank you so much. I'm serious. This is pretty damn delicious.
3: I'm glad you enjoy it.
0: I'm going to eat the rest of the plate. Yes. Guys, go check out Chef Mo, Chad and Chops on TikTok.
3: Thank you,
0: I really appreciate you.
3: Thank you
0: very much. Coming up next on the next hour of Connect, Donald Trump is rolling out some new tactics as it relates to those elections. We're going to talk to Colorado Secretary of State Jenna Griswold about what she is doing to protect the voting process in her state. Another hour of Connect starts after I eat the rest of this plate. We'll be right back.
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0: This is the sound of Claire cooking dinner at home. And that's the sound of a fraud alert from Wells Fargo flagging a charge for a pricey restaurant in Paris. Considering Claire isn't in Paris right now, that seemed odd to the bank and to Claire. Two taps later, Claire says nope to the charge and Wells Fargo is on the case. However you make money work, Wells Fargo can work with that.
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0: What's up, everybody? It is Sunday, July 19th. You are watching Connect on MS Now. 6 years ago, the United States government issued a definitive declaration about the 2020 election. What they said was it was the, and this is a quote, the most secure in American history. That was not a partisan attack. That came straight from President Trump's own cybersecurity agency at the Department of Homeland Security. And it was just days after he lost to Joe Biden. Yet on Thursday night, during a primetime address from the White House, President Trump proved that he is still haunted by the ghosts of elections past. He repeated a laundry list of debunked claims about election fraud. But the real story is not just that the rhetoric has not changed, it's that the people surrounding him have. During his first term, Donald Trump's election grievances, they hit a wall of internal resistance. Remember, Attorney General Bill Barr then publicly broke with the president. He stated flatly that federal authorities found no evidence of widespread voter fraud. What did he do? He resigned weeks later. He was not the only one who refused to bend. From local election officials to Vice President Mike Pence on January 6th, the guardrails of the Constitution held because individuals inside the administration agree with them on other stuff or not, chose country over compliance. But as the New York Times points out, anybody to seeking to join the second Trump administration had to pass a key litmus test. Did they believe the 2020 election was stolen? If you didn't buy, or at least show that you bought into the big lie, no need to apply. And the purge of institutional memory has been unbelievable. According to ProPublica, at least 75 federal officials tasked with safeguarding American elections are gone. They're fired, they're reassigned, they're driven to resign across the Departments of Justice and Homeland Security. Who's here now? Roughly two dozen political appointees, a lot of them with ties to the election denial movement. 10 of them were directly involved in trying to overturn the results of the 2020 election. The guardrails have not just been removed, they have been replaced by the very people who tried to break them. This is what makes this moment in Trump's second term fundamentally different. The election denial movement is not outside the gates anymore. It is running the government. And the administration is already flexing that new power. Within 24 hours of Trump's speech, the White House and its allies began threatening local election officials with prison time if they don't bend to the will of the federal government and its efforts to change election policies.
1: If the election officials, once we gave them the information they need to secure their elections, and they chose not to, then those individuals can also be held accountable.

0: With me now is Jenna Griswold, Colorado's Secretary of State. She's also the Democratic nominee to be Colorado's next Attorney General in the race there. It's good to see you. Thanks for being here.
1: Thanks for having me.
0: You want to just react quickly to what we heard from Mark Wayne Mullen?
1: I think it's beyond unfortunate. And this is not the first time that Trump's administration has threatened election officials. Just the week before, so about 2 weeks ago, all chief election officials in all 50 states received a letter from the DOJ threatening prosecution also. So they are really using any tool to try to undermine elections, intimidate officials. But I will tell you, they have to go to these lengths because their attacks, their efforts to undermine the 26 elections are not working. They are not working. So they're growing more extreme, and we're going to continue to hold the line.
0: In Colorado, you're one of around, I think, 30 states that the Justice Department has sued for these confidential voter rolls and all that information. And you've been very outspoken about your view about all this, that the administration has been adversarial about elections and election administration rather than a partner. Do you really think that you could end up in jail?
1: Well, I truly believe that the DOJ and other actors are making real threats. I also think that the courts are working, especially on elections. We're seeing a lot of their attempts, whether it's suing me and other states to try to get the sensitive voter data or Trump's unlawful executive orders on elections. Mm-hmm. We're seeing the courts work. So at the end of the day, I am not going to bend to intimidation, and election officials across the country, Democratic secretaries of state, local election officials are holding the line. And I think one of the big pieces of irony to call out in this whole situation is that it is Donald Trump himself who has made our elections less secure. He took office for the second time. One of his first acts is pardoning the insurrectionists. Then he disbands the Department of Homeland Security's work and the DOJ's work on foreign interference and foreign disinformation. He fires the people that states used to partner with on cybersecurity and physical security. Donald Trump is the threat to our democracy. He is. In their threats, their intimidation is not going to stop me from doing what's right.
0: Let's put up the image of the loyalists that Donald Trump has surrounded himself with, because the cabinet looks very different in this second term. On the left, 2020, you see people that at different times, at least some of them, spoke out contradicting what the conspiracy theories that Donald Trump was putting forward. On the right, no dice. How do you think that that is impacting the actions that the president has taken surrounding the election system in particular, and also, you know, the decision to pursue this voter suppression legislation, the SAVE Act, that he's pushing for just absolutely relentlessly?
1: It definitely emboldens him. There's no consequence on the right to his unhinged behavior. Using a presidential address to push out conspiracy theories to the nation, weaponizing the federal government against democracy. But I do think, you know, I don't want to undercut how risky it is to have election deniers in all these key positions in the federal government. But I do really want to highlight for your audience that state governments are working. The courts, when it comes to elections, are largely working. So this is not a time to give up hope. It's to realize that there is a tremendous risk to our basic foundations of democracy, to the rules of law, and really lean in. And that's what we're seeing. I'm running for attorney general because I fundamentally believe in the power of holding these guys accountable in the courts. Americans need to stay engaged. They need to show up to the protests, show up, engage, talk to their neighbors, show up to vote. And we just have to beat these guys in the 26 elections. And by these guys, I don't mean Republicans. I mean election deniers. I mean corrupt politicians. I mean people who are more interested in supporting the billionaire class than giving any type of care for the American people. So I think people are fired up, both in office and the American people are fired up. It is a dangerous time, but I am confident we're going to get through it.
0: I'm sure that you watched the Todd Blanche Senate Judiciary Committee hearing for his conference.

0: confirmation this week. And, you know, his approach to the Department of Justice seems noticeably, maybe as charitable, different than former Attorney General Bill Barr. I want to play a clip where we put the two of them back to back and get your reaction on the other side.
1: I repeatedly told the president in no uncertain terms that I did not see evidence of fraud. I made it clear I did not agree with the idea of saying the election was stolen and putting out this stuff, which I told the president was bull.
2: Today, a grand jury sitting in the Eastern District of North Carolina returned an indictment against James Comey on two counts.
3: I love working for President Trump.
2: I love you, sir.
0: I love you, sir. Gross. Sorry. What are your thoughts?
4: I don't disagree with you. I just think it's just the DOJ is supposed to be an independent body. And we did see the former attorney general, perhaps a little late to the game, but finally arriving and saying there was no evidence of widespread voter fraud. And he also told us that President Trump himself knew that he lost the 2020 election. Trump doesn't like the truth. He is obsessed about the fact that he lost in 2020. We are living through a history of a sore loser, a man who cannot accept defeat, even when he is the president of the United States. And he has put loyalists all around him. But again, I just fundamentally will underscore, states run elections, not Donald Trump, not
0: right, exactly.
4: The DOJ, not the federal government. And very luckily, there are brave people in Secretary of State seats and battleground states, brave Democrats. And I'm not going to sugarcoat it. It's tough being in these positions. I've received over 3,500 physical threats or death threats since 2021. Four men have been arrested for threatening my life. The last one was arrested when I was in the hospital giving birth. I'm not backing down. There are strong people all across this country who are not trying to tilt elections one way or the other for a political party. They believe in democracy. They believe in rule of law. And those are the people who are going to fight day in and day out to make sure we have great elections in 26. 26, folks are really worried about the election day. It is already under attack. The DOJ suing many states for sensitive voter data. Trump now having issued already two unlawful executive orders. Threats coming out from the DOJ, threats to election officials from the Department of Homeland Security. And we are holding strong every single day to make sure that every Republican, Democrat, and unaffiliated voter can have their voice heard in free and fair elections in November.
0: Well, let me just say it's abhorrent the type of attacks that you and other election officials have faced, and so cowardly, on the part of the perpetrators. You, too, have had to deal with directly high-profile cases of election deniers and people pushing back on the integrity of the system, including that high-profile case of the Mesa County clerk, Tina Peters, who, to remind everybody, breached her own county's voting machines in 2021 and tried to prove the big lie that Donald Trump was telling. And now that the federal government is installing appointees with ties to that same election denial movement. Tina Peters, of course, had her sentence commuted by the governor there, Jared Polis, controversially. You have spoken out against that. How do you look at this big picture? The fox running the hen house at the federal level, people on the local level who were involved in this, now somehow, you know, being vindicated or at least being given the gift of an air of vindication. How do you protect state and local election infrastructure given all of that happening?
4: I truly believe 26 will determine the future of this country. Do the American people, are they emboldened to show up and vote to protect the rule of law and democracy? With the commutation of Tina Peters, she compromised her own voting equipment back in 2021. We discovered it. It took many steps to make sure she faced accountability. She was prosecuted by a Republican district attorney, sentenced to 9 years of incarceration. And then Trump catches wind. She was the last person facing accountability for attacking American elections. We believe in the entire country. And Trump is so obsessed about 2020 that he really wanted her out of prison. So he started to retaliate against the state of Colorado. And I believe that eventually our Democratic governor gave in and released Tina Peters early, gave her special treatment. And it's an abhorrent decision. Selling out the state's judicial system because of Trump's hurt feelings and his diminished ego. It's a horrible precedent, telling people who would break the law for Donald Trump that they will get off if they're charged federally, and they may just get off if they're charged under state courts. Mm-hmm. So a horrible decision. But I think the big picture is that our elections work in Colorado. We caught Tina Peters. We caught what she was up, what she was doing. And then I worked with our legislature to make our laws even tighter, tighter for would-be Tina Peters, tighter for would-be federal interference. And again, this is a time going into November where we just need everybody engaged. Election officials, we cannot do it ourselves. Elected officials cannot do it ourselves. The American people need to stay in this fight. They don't need to track every lunacy coming from the White House every day to know that this country is not on the right track. And we need people of good conscience to be leaning in, making sure that you're caring for your neighbors, and making sure that you have a plan to vote in November.
0: Jenna Griswold, Colorado Secretary of State, who recently won the Democratic primary for the Colorado Attorney General position. It's great to see you. Thanks for being here.
4: Thank you. Thanks for having me.
0: You got it. Coming up on Connect, in the midst of an affordability crisis where the bare minimum is becoming just harder and harder for most Americans, the U.S. Treasury is rolling out a brand new idea to take your mind off of it. This is not a joke. A $1 gold coin with President Trump's face on it. And folks are already sounding off. You won't be surprised. We're going to bring you their reactions right after a quick break.
5: This is the sound of Claire cooking dinner at home. And that's the sound of a fraud alert from Wells Fargo flagging a charge for a pricey restaurant in Paris. Considering Claire isn't in Paris right now, that seemed odd to the bank and to Claire. Two taps later, Claire says nope to the charge and Wells Fargo is on the case. However you make money work, Wells Fargo can work with that.
6: Wells Fargo Bank, N.A., member FDIC.

0: You already know this, but President Trump is putting his face on just about everything, and most Americans are not loving it. The U.S. Treasury has started minting this bad boy, a $1 gold coin stamped with Donald Trump's face to mark America's 250th anniversary. It is expected to be released this fall. It looks very, very serious. The Trump administration is also asking Congress to authorize a new $250 bill with Trump's face on it. Historically, the United States has tried to avoid the appearance of a monarchy, and that's why after the Civil War, Congress barred living people from appearing on paper currency. That is a tradition rooted in the belief that American leaders should not be treated like kings or queens. MS Now reporter Nnamdi Igwanwu, asked voters in Atlanta what they thought about the new coin.
1: Makes me think of Great Britain and all the kings and queens with all their faces on the coinage.
2: It's weird. It's like kind of like egotistical, like people that we have like on our dollars and stuff are like presidents like George Washington that founded like the country, and like not, you know, this guy who's destroying our country now. But
3: yeah, that's not digital, or that's real?
4: It's real.
3: Oh. Yeah,
4: it'll be a real coin they have.
3: So what is this coin getting us?
5: Well, I didn't think you could have a president on the legal tender until he was dead. But hey, nothing stops Trump.
6: I think that it's his right to do that. All presidents have the ability to do that. I think Donald Trump is great in a lot of ways, and I think he's also, like all presidents, he is a person full of self-confidence.
0: We're going to hear from more of you guys out in the wild in just a few moments. And Nnamdi, thank you very much for that. For today's addiction, I keep saying addiction. It's because I'm addicted to prediction markets. I was out talking to you guys in Brooklyn this week about permanent daylight savings time, whether the president is ever going to stop talking about the 2020 election, and a whole lot more. I got to tell you something. I met some characters unlike any we have met so far. You're going to want to meet them for yourself. Don't go anywhere. This is a really, really good one.

0: This is the sound of Claire cooking dinner at home. And that's the sound of a fraud alert from Wells Fargo flagging a charge for a pricey restaurant in Paris. Considering Claire isn't in Paris right now, that seemed odd to the bank and to Claire. Two taps later, Claire says nope to the charge and Wells Fargo is on the case. However you make money work, Wells Fargo can work with that.
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0: All right, we're taking a live look right now at MetLife Stadium in East Rutherford, New Jersey. It looks like maybe a tailgate of Argentina fans, but you know what's happening in a few hours. Right inside that stadium, Argentina will face Spain in the 2026 FIFA World Cup. And for the last month, it has really been incredible. A record 48 soccer teams, millions of fans from around the world converged here in North America for the world's largest sporting event. It all comes to an end today. Final match. It was a major deal for such a huge event to be held here in America. But of course, politics got in the way from time to time. Let's take a look back. We'll start in December of 2025 when the FIFA president announced the new FIFA Peace Prize. What? Who was the inaugural recipient? None other than our very own President Donald Trump. For some folks, like the European Parliament, that moment set a rather negative tone. A global sporting event colliding head-on with American politics, and a pretty unpopular president receiving a made-up peace prize. Not a great start. And then came ICE. In May, Homeland Security Secretary Mark Wayne Mullen said that ICE agents would be operating around World Cup venues as, quote, security. And what would it do? It did exactly what you think. Stoked fears in fans and stadium workers, especially from immigrant communities. But when the time came, the agents were nowhere to be found. The players and the teams, though, they did run into some barriers themselves. For much of the tournament, Iran's national team was actually forced to stay in Mexico despite playing all their matches in the U.S. because of the war with Iran. Iraq's star forward was detained at the airport for hours, subjected to intense questioning. And then there was the Somali referee denied entirely entry to the country. And a viral moment in Dallas. You remember the police clashing with members of Egypt's national team because they weren't displaying their credentials at a hotel? For others, it was just about getting in the door at all. That was the challenge. Ticket prices for the games soared into the thousands. The average cost for the final game, for example, I looked, $11,000 per ticket. Fans also reported high costs for other basics, water, food, transportation. A lot of people felt what people called the beautiful game had turned into a luxury experience for the uber wealthy. And then enter President Trump. He publicly weighed in on a red card issued to the U.S.'s star player and had it overturned. A sitting president inserting himself into an on-field decision. Give me a break. He might say it's rigged. Needless to say, the other countries were not pleased. So, yeah, this has been messy. At times, it's been uncomfortable. In some moments, it has been unprecedented. But there is another pretty stark reality, too. Across the country, this tournament has brought millions of people together. It has brought fans from around the world into these stadiums, flooding them, and streets, and watch parties in Los Angeles. I will never forget the night that Mexico won and the noise you could hear all across my city. And for all of the tension, something even better blossomed. Connection, curiosity, joy even. Visitors experienced the U.S. in their own way, from Walmart runs to barbecue joints to a classic American sports bar. So if there is anything the World Cup has shown us, it is that the borders of our countries often serve as barriers. It's a reminder that we all share the same planet. So to those who came to celebrate with us here in the States, thank you. We hope you had fun. And please come back again.
1: This is the sound of Claire cooking dinner at home. And that's the sound of a fraud alert from Wells Fargo flagging a charge for a pricey restaurant in Paris. Considering Claire isn't in Paris right now, that seemed odd to the bank and to Claire. Two taps later, Claire says nope to the charge and Wells Fargo is on the case. However you make money work, Wells Fargo can work with that.
2: Wells Fargo Bank, N.A., member FDIC.

So that primetime presidential speech on an election that took place 6 years ago, the one that we have been talking about all weekend, apparently it was supposed to be even weirder. According to Politico, Bill Pulte, the acting director of national intelligence, actually tried to convince Donald Trump to reveal the names of intelligence officials, the names themselves, accused of concealing election interference from Trump. More level-headed, I mean, can we even call them level-headed, but ish members of the White House convinced Pulte and Trump that doing something like that could put people's lives in danger. He backed off, and according to Politico, this is what happened. Simultaneously, several Trump officials urged the president to remain restrained and on script. A notoriously difficult task for the president, whose aides often learn what the president is going to say as he says it. So, will Donald Trump ever stop talking about the 2020 election? I asked a bunch of you at the DeKalb Market in downtown Brooklyn this week. Let's watch.

0: It's that time of the week again. I'm at DeKalb Market in Brooklyn for a new installment of Prediction Markets. You guys are eating Katz's.
1: Yes.
0: So it looks like, is corned beef or pastrami?
1: I'm corned beef, she's pastrami.
0: Oh my, it smells so incredibly good right now. Are you serious?
1: Yeah, go take a peek.
0: In a second, I'm going to get a fork. I'm going to stick them in there. And you got a pickles. I see some oyster crackers because you got some matzo ball soup.
2: I get to the pickles yet. But when
0: I get sick, they call this meal Jewish penicillin because when I'm sick, my mother, my grandmother, they had a Jewish deli and they would just shove this stuff down my throat and it would make me feel better every time.
2: This is delicious.
1: Yeah, beautiful soup. Absolutely. Grew up with it myself.
0: New show for me. Connect with
2: You've
0: Jacob.
2: You've always done great work.
0: That's so nice. Thank you. Oh, what's your name?
2: Deanne. Stop.
0: I'm going to ask you for a couple predictions. Trump this week was talking again all about the 2020 election. He said he won it. Do you predict he will ever stop talking about winning the 2020 election that he lost?
2: No, he wouldn't.
0: Why?
2: I think his sanity depends on that. He needs that so that he doesn't think of himself as a loser.
0: What's your name?
3: Mary.
0: Mary, nice to meet you. Trump, again this week, is talking about winning the 2020 election. Do you predict he'll ever stop?
3: No.
0: Why?
3: Because he's unhinged and psychotic.
4: But 2020 gone, so.
0: Tell me about it.
4: I know. I like Trump.
0: I'm you do?
4: Gonna, yeah, I do.
0: But so do you, but do you think he won the election in 2020?
4: I mean, yeah. But who knows? He had two elections, but that's gone already. We're in 2026 now.
0: Will he ever stop talking about that he won the 2020 election? Your prediction.
5: While he has the ability to speak, he will never stop talking about that, no.
6: Personally, like, you know, like, I'm a fan of his, I would say.
0: But you still think that he'll never let go that he lost the 2020 election?
6: I don't think so, no.
0: Do you think Trump will ever stop talking about the election?
7: Never.
0: Why?
7: I think he'd pretend to be the president for the next 20 years.
0: What do you think, Vanessa?
8: Well, he really loved the power, right?
0: He loves power.
8: Yes. So, but I wish for a change in the government. I think it would be a refresh for everyone.
1: Same ego, same thing. He has to win. He has to be in charge of everything. He has to be in control of everything. And it is a sad place where he stopped caring about any of us and only cares about himself.
0: Wait, remind me your name again?
1: I'm Mickey.
0: Mickey. No way. That's the name of my grandfather who had the Jewish deli in Minnesota.
1: Melech. Yes.
0: That's amazing. Meir was his Hebrew name.
1: Absolutely. Mine was Melech.
0: I love that. Oh, my gosh.
2: Deanne?
0: Your Hebrew name is Deanne. I love that. Guys, look who showed up. Executive producer, Connect with Jacob Soboroff. Say hello.
9: Hi.
0: You're like, I don't know you yet. Oh, yes, you do. What's your prediction? This is what it's all about, people. Go Knicks. Daylight savings time. Did you see that the House of Representatives, they passed the bill so that we have uniform time? We don't have to change the time anymore, but the Senate hasn't passed it yet. Do you predict they will?
10: I think that'll pass.
0: You predict they will?
10: I think a lot of Americans want that.
0: Why do you think that they will pass it and Trump will sign it?
10: Probably just to, like, take something off the box again. Hey, we gave you guys.
0: He could have signed the housing bill. He could have signed the housing bill. He didn't sign
10: a lot of things. Yeah. He could have signed a lot of things, but he didn't do that. But he'll do this one because it's easy. Easy win.
0: Okay. All right. Look, from Mary's mouth to Trump's ears. Let's see what happens. Will the people in Washington vote? You're like, I don't know you yet. Oh, yes, you do. What's your prediction? This is what it's all about, people. Go Knicks. Daylight savings time. Did you see that the House of Representatives, they passed the bill so that we have uniform time? We don't have to change the time anymore, but the Senate hasn't passed it yet. Do you predict they will?
10: I think that'll pass.
0: You predict they will?
10: I think a lot of Americans want that.
0: Why do you think that they will pass it and Trump will sign it?
10: Probably just to, like, take something off the box again. Hey, we gave you guys.
0: He could have signed the housing bill. He could have signed the housing bill. He didn't sign
10: that. A lot of things. Yeah. He could have signed a lot of things, but he didn't do that. But he'll do this one because it's easy. Easy win.
0: Okay. All right. Look, from Mary's mouth to Trump's ears. Let's see what happens. Will the people in Washington vote to stop the clock change?
2: You know, so many people talk about that it should be changed, But I don't know the underlying political reasons why.
9: Because that...
0: This is what it's all about, people. Go next. Daylight savings time. Did you see that the House of Representatives, they passed the bill so that we have uniform time? We don't have to change the time anymore, but the Senate hasn't passed it yet. Do you predict they will?
10: I think that'll pass.
0: You predict they will?
10: I think a lot of Americans want that.
0: Why do you think that they will pass it and Trump will sign it?
10: Probably just to, like, take something off the box again. Hey, we gave you guys.
0: He could have signed the housing bill. He could have signed the housing bill. He didn't sign that.
10: A lot of things. Yeah. He could have signed a lot of things, but he didn't do that. But he'll do this one because it's easy. Easy win.
0: Okay. All right. Look, from Mary's mouth to Trump's ears. Let's see what happens. Will the people in Washington vote to stop the clock change?
2: You know, so many people talk about that it should be changed, but I don't know the underlying political reasons why.
1: Because they needed the daylight to do the planting and the harvesting of the crops before the kids had to go to school. So if you had earlier daylight, they could take care of the farmland.
0: I'm just going to change the name of the segment to Mickey Knows. Mickey Knows All.
1: When you get to be a certain age, you've accumulated a lot of useless knowledge.
0: What's your name?
11: David Avram.
0: Dr. Avram.
11: Dr. Avram, yes.
0: Dr. Avram. What kind of doc are you?
11: I'm a dermatologist, actually.
0: Oh, no way. I got a couple things. Can you look at a couple things for
11: Absolutely.
0: Me real quick?
11: I get the request.
0: Okay,
11: all the
0: hold
11: time.
0: On one second.
11: Great. Go for it.
0: That I've never been able to get rid of. Is that okay?
11: That's okay. It's fine. Okay. Skip and I have changes over time.
0: Do you predict we will do away with the time change once and for all?
11: Look, it's been something they've been talking about since I was a kid. I'm not that young, despite being a dermatologist looking pretty good.
0: Your skin is smooth, Doc.
11: But I think it's time they're going to get rid of it. That extra hour when I leave work getting a little sunlight, I know it's tough on farmers and stuff and kids going to school early in the morning, but I think they're going to change it. I think most of America would like that.
0: I've literally never done this before, but only because it's Katz's, I might have a quick nosh.
1: Okay, Graham, open the door, take okay. some. There's so much here.
0: Oh, my God. I'm going to have a nosh. Just a little one. There's nothing like it. There's nothing like it. Mickey, you're the bomb. You keep your pickle, okay? I already have the meat sweats. Jacob.
10: Annie.
0: It's hard work out here. AI. We got data centers. We got chat. We got all the stuff. Your prediction. Will it take over our lives?
5: Depends on the person. I'm not trying to let it take over mine, but there's enough pushback that I think that it'll slow down a little bit.
2: I have a problem with AI completing my sentences.
0: Me too.
2: I am just like, I spend a lot of money on my education and the verbs are not matching up, so get away, erase. But I think it's good in other ways.
0: AI, you think it's going to take over our lives?
12: Oh, sure. It definitely will in a couple of years. It definitely
0: will. It's making me nervous.
12: Well, I'm an optician. I hope it won't take over my job and make
0: glasses.
12: That's
0: what I'm saying. What do you think of my glasses?
12: I could make your glasses for you.
0: Are they okay?
12: They're okay.
11: I think it's going to be used as a tool pretty quickly for me as a doctor, and it's going to actually help a lot. So there's a lot of positives to this, and I think that this is going to happen despite even regulations around the world, the AI is going to be incredibly important. But obviously, it's going to be disruptive, and I'm worried about it for my kids.
0: AI feels like it's taken over our lives. What's your prediction? Will it take over?
10: I think in certain areas. I think there are certain places that it won't take over. Maybe like healthcare in certain areas, but I think a human touch is still very much needed. I'm a cancer survivor.
0: Amazing.
10: The hair.
0: Amazing.
10: ChatGPT can't cut my hair or make it grow back, so... Yeah.
0: Amazing. How are you doing?
10: I'm doing great. Good. Just finished 16 rounds of chemo in May.
0: Yeah. Hey, cancer. Yeah, you, cancer. You, cancer. I think it's the only time I'll ever be allowed to do that on television.
1: Oh, I'll be actually at Bloomingdale's in December for 4 days and out at Liberty Science Center all the month of December.
0: Playing?
1: Santa Claus.
0: Stop it right now.
1: Oh, you don't believe me. Kids. See? You never doubt
0: Santa. Kids, did you know Santa Claus was Jewish? This is amazing. This is amazing. Mickey, my mishpucha, is actually Santa Claus.
1: There are a number of Jewish Santas around the country.
0: Is that true? I can now tell my daughter, because my wife isn't Jewish, that I met Santa Claus at Katz's Deli.
1: And you can tell your daughter that he's watching, always watching.
10: Yeah.
0: Lucia, you hear that? I know Santa.
1: Remember, I've only checked the list once so far, so I've got to check twice.
0: I'm a good boy, Mickey. I'm Santa. See you at the North Pole.
9: Oh, man, that was so fun. Joining me now is Sal Gentile, supervising writer and producer for Late Night with Seth Meyers. He writes the A Closer Look segment for the show, and Christina Beltran, associate professor at New York University and author of Cruelty, A Citizenship, How Migrant Suffering Sustains White Democracy. You guys, thank you so much for being here.
13: Thank you for having me.
9: Is Santa Claus real?
14: Oh, man.
9: It's not nice to ask people that question on television, actually.
13: My 6-year-old might watch this, so I mean...
9: I know. Santa Claus is real. Mickey is just a friend of Santa Claus. And it's all good. He just plays them on television.
14: Sometimes he needs pastrami. We don't know. He has needs.
9: Well, I don't know. What stuck out with you the most about what the people said in Brooklyn this week?
13: I mean, I'm amazed and so relieved by how smart and succinct like regular people are.
9: Every freaking time.
13: Like, you'll watch like a show. There'll be 20 different pundits like arguing over like, well, you know, Trump has grievances over the fact that like tech companies like blocked X, Y, and Z. And then you talk to somebody and they're just like, will Trump stop talking about 2020? And they're just like, yeah, well, he's psychotic. He's psychotic and unhinged. So that's the answer.
9: Yeah. What did you see in DeKalb Market?
14: A couple of things. It was so fascinating. Right. I mean, one thing is, people just sort of get it. They're like, he's broken. So they sort of understand that. But the other thing that's so interesting was that you had these Trump supporters who were there.
9: Yeah, no, it's interesting. You don't anticipate, but it's New York City. People are from all walks of life, from all political parties, persuasions.
14: Right. And I think it just speaks to the fact that one thing, you know, scholars like myself study is the fact that Trump supporters, it's a multiracial grouping and he's losing a lot of that support, but there's still people and they sort of absorb some of this. So they're like, 2020, maybe not, you know, so that's super interesting.
9: You said you're working on a new, I don't want to spoil anything here, but a new book or a new project related to this.
14: Yeah. I'm studying the multiracial right. And so it's called Latinos and Other Uncertainties. And so I'm thinking about this question. And I think the fact that working class people who have been, you know, struggling with prices and issues and who have been working in policing and in the military, like a lot of different kinds of people can get pulled into Trumpism. But the kind of good news of it, and you saw this in your segment, is that people can get pulled out of it as well. Right?
9: I think people were, and including that kid that was from L.A., I don't think we said where he was from, but he basically said, I like him, but I do think, I don't want to put words in his mouth, but he knew about the BS, basically, and he understood what was actually going on.
14: Right.
9: Go ahead. I didn't mean to interrupt you.
14: Oh, no. I was just thinking, I think one of the real issues is that Democrats have to offer a real alternative to people that say, you know, this world that he keeps telling you about where like voting is not valid and this whole picture of a kind of dystopian America where you can't trust your own elections. Like we have to offer them a story that says there's a better future ahead and people can say like, I'd like to live in that world as opposed to being told that the world he tells, it's so grim and sad and people I think are so tired of it. And so it's such an opening for us to say, here's a better world to live in. This might be something you could do instead.
9: What do you think, Sal, about what happened this week with nobody seemed to think that he'll ever give up the 2020 election crap. And you write A Closer Look, which I think is so incredibly brilliant. And it doesn't require that level of depth understand just a perfunctory look that he is so full of it when it comes to the 2020 election. What did you think about watching all that stuff this week? I mean, do you think he'll ever give it up?
13: No, I don't think he'll ever give it up. And the main reason is he doesn't know anything else. There's nothing else for him to talk about. Like he just learned that the word dumb ends with a B. So it's there's not many other things. It's like also, and he's 80. It's like, if you call your 80-year-old grandfather, like they will definitely tell you a story you've already heard 10 times. It's like, there's really not much else that he knows or cares about. And so he is probably just going to drone on about it endlessly, which makes it easier and easier for everybody to tune it out. I don't even think anybody really cared about this address on Thursday.
9: No. Yeah. The terrifying part about it, though, is that, you know, even though he's full of it, he's intimidating people from showing up. And the people that I worry the most about are the election workers, the people all across the country that show up as volunteers for all of this stuff. I don't know. Do you think, in the spirit of making predictions about this stuff, do you think it'll scare people away, Professor, from showing up to administer our elections?
14: Yeah, I don't think so. I think there's a real sense that people, when you keep trying to destroy something people care about, people want to protect it. Mm-hmm. And so I think people are going to come out. I think Democrats are incredibly animated in this moment. And I think, you know, yeah, he'll never stop talking about it, because I love that one person who's like, he doesn't want to be seen as a loser.
9: It's so true.
14: And it's
9: though.
14: Like, he's yeah. a loser. But I think, and he lost that election, right? But I do think that the scary part of it that you're bringing up, Jacob, is the fact that it's telling people that if when he loses, he doesn't think something's legitimate, which means that
9: every
14: those
9: time.
14: Of us who vote,
9: every time.
14: Who don't agree with him, that we're not seen as legitimate voters, that if you don't support him, you're not really a citizen of this country. And so I think when people feel that message, that their own value as voters is being taken away if you don't support him, people kind of believe in freedom, even at the market. They believe in political freedom.
9: Damn straight.
14: And so
9: the other thing we were talking about, I'm trying to remember, the other thing we were talking about, the market with daylight savings time, this bill in Washington, yes. ultimately that like the House passed it to standardize it. We're not going to go back and forth if the Senate also passes it and Trump signs it. You have an opinion one way or another? I know how I feel, but I want to ask you guys how you feel first.
13: I want to say, as a non-morning person, I support it.
14: Yes.
13: The world is run by morning people right now, and it's so they're up at 5:45 jogging.
9: Watch it. You are on a morning show.
14: I know.
13: But this is okay. I would take everything starting at 10 a.m. I would take everything.
14: 100%. November is hard enough. It's always like it makes me want to kill myself when suddenly it's like dark at 4 o'clock. I can't do that. So I'm totally in favor of that.
9: Feelings about AI taking over the universe and capturing all of our lives, they all seem to think at the market that this is coming.
13: I think it's definitely going to be disruptive, but I'm heartened by how much people hate it.
14: Yeah.
13: It's so funny, like tech executives and econ people, they all compare it to like the internet boom or like the railroad boom or whatever. But I don't remember in history ever when railroads happened, ever people being like, railroads suck. Like, what? I'm never going to use a railroad.
14: Right,
13: it's
14: right.
13: like, but nothing's ever been more detached from like the financial expansion of AI and how people feel about it.
14: Right, right. But the railroads weren't going to like kill your soul and then take
13: exactly.
14: your job.
13: And
14: then the railroad executives weren't like, and you know, there's nothing you can do about it.
9: Yeah. Do you use it in your, I mean, when the last book I wrote about the fires in LA, I did, you don't use it to write, but like you use Google is the way that I find myself using artificial intelligence these days.
14: Right. And well, now it won't let you stop.
9: I still had to hire a fact checker. Hire a fact checker to fact check the artificial intelligence.
14: Yes.
9: Are you using it in your work?
14: No. It hallucinates weird things. I mean, you can't help but use it sometimes now. You try to write something and it's like, AI is there, like, can I help? And you're like, go away.
9: Yeah.
14: But I mean, at NYU, I mean, we're always having these conversations at universities about how do we help students learn to like fall in love with their own brains and their own thoughts and their own ideas.
9: Oh,
14: and AI is trying to stop. I mean, I think people were right. It can do very useful things in medicine. But if you're a young person, especially in school, and your children, like, they need to learn to get to know their own brains, their own ideas, their own thoughts. And AI is a menace to that process. And so most of us at the university are trying to find a better route for students.
9: We got like a minute left, but I'm going to open up. What predictions you want to throw out there? Anything?
13: Oh, man.
14: With AI?
9: About anything. Well, let me just say, in the interim, I have to thank you and your colleague Seth Meyers for popularizing wearing casual sweaters on television.
13: Yes, I was going
9: to
13: say.
9: Because when Seth started to do it, it made me realize that I didn't have to show up in a suit and tie every day. And then I stopped cutting my hair.
13: Yeah.
9: I don't even clip my toenails anymore.
13: He's a trailblazer. People can't tell what else you can't see about Jacob right now. Like, he's really one of the most slovenly people I've ever seen.
9: You guys have, you know, the show is amazing. You guys have made it wonderful. Now just talking about this, I've caused us to run out of time, but I want you guys to come back because I love doing this. It's so fun to,
13: it's so fun.
14: It's great.
9: To hear and shoot
14: it's
9: the breeze with
14: fun.
9: You.
14: Sal
9: Gentile, supervising producer, writer for Late Night with Seth Meyers, and NYU Associate Professor Christina Beltran, author of Cruelty of Citizenship, How Migrant Suffering Sustains White Democracy. Please, seriously, come back anytime.
13: Yeah,
9: okay.
13: We'd love that.
9: We'll be right back, you guys. Don't go anywhere.
14: Thanks.
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0: My mom is texting me. She really enjoyed prediction markets. Mom, love you. Glad you enjoyed it. That's going to do it for me today. Thanks for spending part of your weekend with me. Catch me back here Saturday and Sunday starting at 10 a.m. Eastern. Let's stay connected. 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It's called We the People. Together in Texas. You're going to have the chance to come and see me and my colleagues. 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Thank you so much for a great weekend. Alex Witt Reports picks up the coverage after a very short break. See you then. Bye.
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Approaching the top of the hour with a good day to all of you with MS Now headquarters here in New York's Times Square. Welcome everyone to Alex Witt Reports. We begin with breaking news on day 141 of President Trump's war in Iran, escalating tensions in the Middle East and around the globe as the U.S. advises Americans worldwide and especially in the region to exercise increased caution. The U.S. and Iran engaged in a new round of missile strikes for the eighth consecutive day and night. Yesterday, CENTCOM said two U.S. service members were killed and one remains missing following Iranian attacks in Jordan. New video appears to show missiles hitting a base in Jordan Friday. MS Now cannot independently verify the dates or the conditions under which the footage is filmed, but the video appears to show the very moment Iranian missiles hit an airbase in Jordan. You can hear voices in English shouting, go, go, watch this.

0: President Trump yesterday reacted to the loss of life, saying the deaths were, quote, a shame, adding, quote, they did it because they don't want to see Iran have a nuclear weapon. Here's new reaction today from both sides of the aisle.
1: We have to respond when we have a peace agreement that they break and you know, we have American lives that were lost. We have to respond. We have to respond swiftly and with full force. And that's what President Trump's doing.
2: Well, first of all, condolences to the service members' families. And it's remarkable in many ways that we've not had more casualties. We literally have had hundreds of seriously wounded, but I think we're at 16 fatalities. I would argue, Margaret, this is what happens when you start a war of choice.
0: Also, new reaction to President Trump's claims that U.S. elections were vulnerable to compromise during the 2020 elections. Today, Trump's former cybersecurity chief, who was fired after he said the 2020 elections were secure, is making his first public comments on Trump's claims.
3: Did you read, did you hear anything that changes your assessment?
4: Not at all. In fact, I would say that it further bolsters

0: Wright was asked very directly whether we could see more strikes in retaliation for those deaths. Take a listen to what he had to say.
1: But the president's mission is essential for peace in the Middle East and peace in the world, and that is to prevent Iran from achieving nuclear weapons and to degrade their ability to terrorize their neighbors and the world and global commerce. So, yes, this mission will go on until the mission is done. It's a tragic to lose American lives, but this is a mission that will save countless lives going forward.
0: Alex, and yesterday the president said in an interview with News Nation he could not care less that Iran no longer recognizes that memorandum of understanding. And today he is calling for Iran to be added to a sanctions bill that the late Senator Lindsey Graham has sponsored, just showing that the U.S. has really backed off of their commitment to show sanctions relief to Iran. Alex.
2: Okay. Akela Gardner at the White House. Thanks. We'll see you again next hour. Let's go now to Sky News Middle East correspondent Adam Parsons joining us from Jerusalem. Adam, welcome to you. So Israel has a new warning as Iran strikes multiple Mideast nations again today. What's the latest you're hearing?
3: So the latest is that everybody here in Israel is rather on tenterhooks because for the first time in living memory, there is a Middle East regional conflict, and Israel at the moment is not involved. It's not firing missiles at Iran and it's not being hit. But today there were missiles that went very close to Israeli airspace on their way from Iran to Jordan. There is a sense, I think, that we are at a point where this could really tip into something much, much bigger. And one of those potential escalation points was always going to be the deaths of American military personnel. Well, now that's happened in Jordan, with two people killed and a third missing in action. And of course, we know that there have been dozens of U.S. Servicemen and women who have been injured in recent times. We've had 8 days of American attacks on Iran, with reciprocal attacks coming in the other direction. And I think there is an expectation that this could grow, because so far, a lot of this, you know, Alex, has been structured attacks. They've mostly happened at night. They've mostly been focused upon military infrastructure, and the Iranians have responded by attacking military bases. But things are slowly changing. President Trump opened the door to attacking infrastructure in Iran. That has certainly happened with bridges and railway lines and water plants. The Iranians have done the same. They've attacked, for instance, a desalination plant in Kuwait that serves a great chunk of that population. So these are now a different sort of attack. I think that is certainly something to look out for. The Strait of Hormuz seems to be more and more paralyzed. The Houthis down in Yemen beyond Saudi Arabia, and the Houthis are backed as well by Iran, are making ever more noises about intercepting shipping using the Gulf of Aden. That too could parallels energy supplies going through these shipping lanes. And that, of course, we know is something that the president finds extremely triggering. Interesting, his comments earlier about stopping Iran's nuclear program, about these soldiers giving their lives for that. Well, there's been precious little talk, frankly, about that nuclear program in recent times. And there are those who worry that once information comes out that that nuclear program is still alive, hasn't been destroyed and can be resuscitated, that could be another reason for this conflict to go much wider. This is a tense region at the moment. This conflict is embroiling so many countries. Jordan has just summoned the chargé d'affaires, the Iranian representative in Jordan, to express its anger and its disgust at Iran's conduct so far. But what we're not seeing is a sign of off-ramps. There doesn't seem to be a path that either the U.S. or the Iran can take at the moment to de-escalate and to get back to negotiations. The one thing I think they both agree on is that the memorandum of understanding is, if not dead, then certainly suffering on life support.
2: Got to say, Adam, listening to you, it certainly lists all the reasons why there are concerns about a wider regional war there. Thank you very much, Adam Parsons. Appreciate your time. Joining me now is former Undersecretary of State for Public Diplomacy and Public Affairs and former Time Magazine Managing Editor Rick Stengel. He, of course, an MS Now political analyst. Welcome, my friend. So these retaliatory strikes.

0: strikes for the killing of American troops in Jordan and renewed attacks on Iran's civilian infrastructure. They appear to confirm the reports that the president was considering expanding military operations in Iran. He is also reportedly considering deploying U.S. troops to seize Karg Island. Military force, Rick, it did not force Iran to surrender during the first phase of the war. So what makes the White House believe that would work now?
1: It's a good question, Alex, and it is the question. I mean, you know, as the old saying goes, when you don't know where you're going, any road will take you there. So it's hard to tell what their plan is. Even your point about are these retaliatory attacks? I mean, that's not clear. Are they any different in scale and violence than the attacks that they had been doing for the last 7 or 8 days? I don't know. There doesn't seem to be a clear strategy other than to make Iran cry uncle and go back to the negotiating table and go back to the memorandum of understanding. But that isn't necessarily clear what the president's goal is. And notwithstanding the points about the preventing Iran from getting a nuclear weapon, which I agree with, that doesn't seem to be part of their strategy either. I mean, their strategy seems much, much more focused on the Strait of Hormuz.
0: So as the U.S., Rick, plunges deeper into, you know, full-on war, the president appears to be ad-libbing his strategy. He has tried 3 different game plans so far. You've got regime change, relentless bombing, and diplomacy, each of which has come up short each time. Is there a plan D? Is there a way that Trump can end this conflict without appearing like he catastrophically miscalculated when he first launched this war?
1: Well, I suppose, Alex, he could just say, it's over, we won, I've signed a memorandum of understanding, let's keep the strait open and the flow of oil, and Iran doesn't have a nuclear weapon, and they're not even close to having a nuclear weapon. I mean, he sees reality as he sees it and then terms it whatever way he wants. But the danger, as our correspondent said beforehand now, is it's not just the continuation of war, but perhaps wider war. I mean, one of the new things in the last day or so were the attacks against Jordan. You know, Jordan is probably our closest ally in the Middle East. They're a beneficiary and recipient of billions of dollars of U.S. funds. They have given an open door to the U.S. since the beginning of the Iran invasion, unlike the other Gulf states. So they're closer to Israel. Alarms were going off in Israel. Resuming war is one thing, and instigating a wider war is another.
0: Mm-hmm. Well, the president, as you know, is facing mounting criticism that the U.S. may be trapped in another forever war. Analysts are warning that the lack of long-term strategy mirrors past U.S. conflicts in Vietnam, Iraq, Afghanistan, except unlike those countries, Iran has the power to inflict global economic pain by disrupting shipping. So are we heading to forever war status?
1: Gee, I hope not. But there are analogies, Alex, as you suggested. I mean, you know, just a point being the war on terror. I mean, what exactly is that? What does that exactly mean? It was never defined. You have to eradicate all terror on the planet to be victorious. In that case, that would be impossible. Again, I would go back to the things that the administration has said, preventing Iran from getting a nuclear weapon, opening the Strait of Hormuz, disentangling Iran from their proxies, you know, Hamas and Hezbollah. That was the original goal. But right now, that doesn't seem to be what they're doing. They seem to be just escalating based on what Iran does. And again, you know, Donald Trump is the let's see what happens president. He just reacts to whatever the status quo is.
0: But one problem is that the U.S. does not control the Strait of Hormuz. Iran does, certainly right now. Is that not true?
1: Yes, that's true. And I'm sure you saw it, too. There was an interesting story in The New York Times today about a proposal to have a kind of group like an EU of the Gulf states to monitor and control the strait, including Iran. So it would be the Gulf Council, basically, plus Iran. It's an interesting idea. It's a better idea than any that I've seen. I would add the P5, the European states to that, too. And then you'd have the whole Western world as part of that. That's the only thing I've seen mentioned that would kind of get us out of this potential quagmire, as you said.
0: Yeah. So the thing is, though, timing-wise, Rick, Americans right now are concerned about the high price of groceries, gas, housing, and about federal immigration agents intimidating and detaining law-abiding members of their community. And yet, President Trump delivered that election security address Thursday night, rehashing his universally discredited fraud claims in an election that happened 6 years ago. Why make this speech? Is the president essentially saying to Americans, I don't care about you and what matters to you?
1: What I found so sad and dangerous about the speech, Alex, was that you had an American president doing more damage to our election system than any foreign adversary. No foreign adversary has accused the American election system of being broken, of being riddled with fraud. One of the things that also was disturbing about it was that he elided influence operations, which is one thing, and actual interference. There's been actually no evidence of any foreign interference in U.S. elections, with the exception of Russia in 2016 on behalf of Donald Trump. So this seems to be an obsession of his. And to go back to your question, why he's doing this at a time when Americans are concerned about gas prices, inflation, immigration, I don't know. I don't think it helps the Republican Party. I don't think it helps the Republican Party in the midterms. And again, it's another example of voters seeing, I would hope they see, like, well, he's not really thinking about me. He's thinking about something else.
0: Well, specifically, Trump claimed that China tampered in 2018 and 2020 elections when he lost the presidential race, and Republicans certainly suffered losses. And also, when he was in the White House, Trump blamed his intelligence appointees, whom he said were part of a deep state cabal that hid China's meddling from him. Now, you would think that would include John Ratcliffe, who served as Trump's director of national intelligence during his first term and is now CIA director. I mean, what do you make of that? Shouldn't the person leading the intelligence community be held accountable, not promoted?
1: Yes, interference happened. If it happened at all, it happened on Trump's watch. Mr. Ratcliffe actually was one of the authors or editors of an intelligence report about what happened in 2016 and 2020. And basically, they said there was no interference. There was some attempt by foreign powers to influence the American election. I was in the State Department during the 2016 election and doing, you know, counter information, counter disinformation. And what we saw was extensive Russian interference or attempted interference in the election, even with some voting stations. We never saw any Chinese influence. And one of the things, and again, when I was in that world, I mean, China was new to the disinformation game, new to the election interference game. And when they started in 2016, 2020, they were doing influence operations, trying to influence American voters. To what end? It's not clear. But the idea that they actually altered any votes, which still not a single report has attested to, is something that doesn't make sense.
0: Okay. You, my friend, though, always do. And I'm grateful for your time with us, Rick Stengel. Thank you. New today, Alexandria Ocasio-Cortez wants a new playbook for America. She is rallying in a big primary state. We've got a live report for you, 90 seconds away.
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0: Today, a major rally in Michigan drawing crowds for progressive Senate candidate Abdul El-Sayed amid a hotly contested Democrat primary. He is joining progressive heavyweight Senator Bernie Sanders and Representative Alexandria Ocasio-Cortez as Democrats define their identity ahead of the midterms. Yesterday, Ocasio-Cortez emphasizing the importance of change and standing up to President Trump.
1: Against an administration that is hell-bent on tearing down in 4 years what it took this country 250 years to build.
2: When more people than ever are living so close to the bone, eventually we have to ask ourselves, is the answer to our problems to turn to the same playbook over and over again?
0: Let's bring in MS Now reporter Namdi Agwanmu, who's joining us from Ann Arbor, Michigan. So, Namdi, welcome. What more is being said about this big August 4 primary race?
3: Well, you know, the message at these rallies that Senator Sanders, Alexandria Ocasio-Cortez and Abdul El-Sayed are holding is fairly clear. They're making it an indictment not just on Haley Stevens' performance, but broadly speaking, the role of corporate lobby groups like AIPAC play in steering the outcome of our elections. It's a message that was on the forefront of those rallies, which will continue today in Lansing and Grand Rapids, but also one that isn't new, has long been a centerpiece of Syed's campaign. He's pointed out that Haley Stevens has received upwards of $20 million from that Israeli lobby group AIPAC, and he has framed that as being an instance of misplaced priorities, suggesting that she would somehow be beholden to that lobby group as opposed to the residents here of Michigan. I want to play you comments from El-Sayed and Senator Sanders today to that point.
4: This is an election which will show the nation where the AIPAC and other billionaire-funded super PACs can spend tens and tens and tens of millions of dollars to buy a U.S. Senate seat.
5: The corruption of billionaire money, AIPAC money, to the tune of $50 million being spent is anti-democratic on its own terms. If you were to take all the outside spending in this race out, this would not be a close election.
3: So, you know, moments ago, I spoke to Haley Stevens outside of an event she did at a predominantly black church here in Ann Arbor, and I asked her about that line of attack, about, you know, whether she welcomes that AIPAC support, to which she deflected, but still criticized Prime Minister Benjamin Netanyahu. But I also asked her if she's concerned about the number of voters I speak to in Michigan that say they are frustrated with her stance over the war. She says she just needs more time to win them over, but her message to them is she's listening.
0: Okay, Namdi, thank you very much for that report live for us from Ann Arbor. We'll check in with you again. Meantime, a new chapter in the Epstein saga and one of the most important moments of the Todd Blanche hearing.
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2: In the Epstein files.
3: These documents contain disturbing yet incomplete accounts of my abuse. They were available not only for the entire world to see, but my child, my students, my friends, my employers, my colleagues, and my family. It was humiliating. Worse, my FBI 302 exposed a Jane Doe who had fought for decades to conceal her identity. It's been absolutely devastating.
2: And Danielle Bensky, the woman who bravely shared that story with Congress, is joining me now. Danielle is a dancer, a choreographer, a teacher, and our friend. And Danielle, we all saw that moment and how difficult it must have been for you. But how important was it to power through that message, deliver it, and how do you think it was received?
4: Yeah, I think, it was incredibly important for the world to see just how bad some of these redactions were, but also something that I wanted to hit home more than I did, I think, was just, it wasn't just the redactions that were so bad, it's actually that perpetrators are also being concealed and their identities are being concealed. But it was just really important that our Senate understands and hears just how hard it's been and just how many redactions were failed. And the fact that we do have these investigative leads that are really not being pursued. So I think it was received mixed,
2: But these lack of redactions, was that an oversight in your mind or was it intended to make you not want them to release more files?
4: We never want it to feel like a chilling effect for other survivors. But I do think that, for the first batch, I thought maybe, okay, this is careless. The second batch, it was like, okay, this felt a little more like intentionally careless. I don't know. It was really brutal for the second round because everything that was released in the second round in January was the redactions were quite terrible. So by the third round, you really do feel like your government is doing this on purpose. It really feels impossible to understand how, because my lawyers were already contacting DOJ. They had already reached out multiple times. We had other lawyers contacting DOJ. So then by the third round, when you see your name pop up in April, it's really hard to look at that and say, wow, your government is protecting you. So I do hope that it doesn't send a chilling effect to other survivors.
2: When I was jumping in, I was going to say, a lot of the reason they didn't release all the files at the very beginning, because if we're going to carefully redact everything, we have to go through and make sure it's done. You're like, what? When it was released and it was horrific. And they took their sweet time in doing it. But as we talk about the survivors, Danielle, they have roundly expressed their frustration after this Todd Blanche meeting. In fact, here's what Jess Michaels told me yesterday on this show. Take a listen.
5: He minimized what we were saying. He kind of glossed over it. And it was, so it felt like we were hitting a brick wall when we were trying to talk with him about, but what about this? But why can't you look at that? We were giving him information that he could have talked with us about, but we were gaslit. We were skipped over. It was frustrating.
2: Several of you have used the word gaslighting. So what happened in the room? What did you ask him? How did he respond? And did you feel that he was in any way interested in helping survivors get justice?
4: No, I don't. I think, I've called it a tick the box meeting, which is exactly what it felt like. I think there were quite a few moments where he would engage us and then say, well, I never said those things, even though we've seen on media, we've seen the clips, we, you know, it came directly from his mouth, something about that he never said that the files were mishandled. And literally, I watched a news clip of it. So we would start to talk about that. And then he would want to argue about semantics, and he would want to like get in there and then be like, but I'm on your side, I'm here for you, you know. So that sort of feeling of yeah, he was just really condescending toward us. And so I think instead of getting to the core of anything, we kept trying to come back to like the facts. We kept trying to like redirect and say, like, can you give us anything in good faith? Can you say that you'll open an investigation? Can you say that you'll look at one of the referrals at least that Comer has sent you? Because that's your own party, right? That's the Republican Party that mm-hmm. sent you and referred and said there are investigative leads to be followed. So I don't understand how he can see that and not follow what Congress is telling him to do. But yeah, it was a lot of dancing around topics and getting caught in the weeds a little bit on semantics, and instead of actually listening to survivors or talking to us about, but and that's the tactic, right? That's all part of it. So we were hoping that we got a little bit more clarity.
2: Thus, the gaslighting. But survivors have made that public service announcement urging senators to vote no on his confirmation. And here's a little part of that. Watch everyone.
1: Now, Todd Blanche wants to be the Attorney General of the United States.
6: Todd Blanche had a duty to protect us.
7: Instead, he protected the people
8: who committed crimes against us.
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11: Vote no on Todd Blanche for Attorney General.
2: So after the meeting that you've just described to us, Senator Tillis commended Blanche, saying he appreciated Blanche's willingness to directly engage and listen. So that's it? I mean, how do you interpret what Tillis is saying there, and how do you sense he'll vote?
4: Yeah, I mean, that's when I was getting highly emotional the other day on the Hill. It was a challenging day for sure. And honestly, it's taken me like 2 days of being on planes and, you know, sleeping it off to feel like I can even be in the world again, because it does feel like, why isn't Senator Tillis seeing what we see, right? Why isn't he speaking to survivors? Can we have a meeting with Tom Tillis? Can we have a meeting with John Cornyn, where we get to express, you know, our frustrations, but not just our frustrations. That's never been what this is really about. We don't want to just air our grievances. We want to get to the bottom of things. We want to get those investigations going. We want to make sure that the DOJ is held responsible for the horrors and the things that they just, you know, the acts that they just committed. And so I'm hoping that we do get a chance to talk to John Cornyn and Tom Tillis and explain why it's important that, you know, Todd Blanche was willing to listen to survivors and that that did not go well. And that that meeting was really not any sort of meeting that anything was accomplished in.
2: Sorry to hear that. But if you get a green light from either of the senators, give us a call, my friend, and we'll be following
4: we'll
2: with
4: do.
2: You. Thank you.
4: We'll do. Thank you so much.
2: Identifying the biggest potential loser from the Donald Trump election speech. Next.
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0: This is the sound of Claire cooking dinner at home. And that's the sound of a fraud alert from Wells Fargo flagging a charge for a pricey restaurant in Paris. Considering Claire isn't in Paris right now, that seemed odd to the bank and to Claire. Two taps later, Claire says nope to the charge and Wells Fargo is on the case. However you make money work, Wells Fargo can work with that.
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0: This is the sound of Lucy, staying on top of her spending. 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Yep, nothing gets past Lucy, or Wells Fargo for that matter. 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
1: Wells Fargo Bank, N.A., member FDIC.

0: Today, new visceral reaction to President Trump's unfounded claims about the 2020 election in Thursday's primetime address. Trump's focus on grievances with the election results is being met with skepticism and dismissal, but Democrats are raising the alarm over what his claims could mean for this year's midterms.
1: The decentralized system that we have in this country can actually be a strength that makes it harder for somebody, even the President of the United States, to put a thumb on the scale. But to be clear, he is going to try.
2: This guy is not looking for a secure election, because if we have a free and fair election, he and his allies are going to get beat historically this fall.
0: Let's bring in Democratic strategist and author Jenna Arnold and Republican strategist and MS Now political analyst Susan Del Percio. Welcome to you both. So, Susan, what are your takeaways from the president's divisive speech and the unfounded claims about the 2020 election? How damaging is this to his presidency and the Republican Party as a whole?
3: Well, I don't think Donald Trump cares much about how most people view his presidency, just himself and probably the bottom line of his bank account. But when it comes to damaging the Republicans, I think that is significant, because this was not a speech Donald Trump had to make. This was not an issue that people were clamoring to hear more about and tell me more. I feel like we should be discussing the 2020 election all over again. However, what people do want to hear about is affordability, is what's happening in the world, what's happening with Iran, what's happening with gas prices and food prices and everything else. So Republicans are hurt because they're thrown off of their message and they have to talk about the president's speech that is very much a meaningless issue for voters as they look at the 2026 midterm elections.
0: Okay, which brings me to this question then for you, Jenna, because Democrats hit back quite hard at Trump after the speech. Is Trump feeding Democrats more ammo to use in the midterms? I mean, how much, to Susan's point, should this speech and Trump's focus on the past factor into their midterm strategy?
4: I don't think that we should continue to churn up the fact that 50 states, largely Republican officials, and his team said that it was the most secure election in American history. I think what the Democrats need to do is use this as an opportunity to explain how this current administration and one individual is taking advantage of something that we all continue to face, thank you to our algorithms, is this fire hose of conspiracy theories. And while our institutions and our schools, and because we're in still the last minutes of the FIFA hurrah, our referees, it's fair to often question some of the decisions that are being made, but what we can't do is continue to churn up a level of distrust in this, in the structure of this country, and just leave the observations at the feet of one individual. So one of the things that I think the Democrats can lean into is this belief that we can put faith in each other and that we can rely on evidence. And that is one of the strong suits of this country.
0: Well, Susan, we had some voters at yesterday's rally for Michigan Senate candidate Abdul El Sayed, who chimed in about Trump's speech, too. Let's watch this.
5: I think it's concerning that our president is using six-year-old conspiracy theories that have been debunked over and over again to talk about an election he lost. He really needs to get over it.
6: This, like, politics of resentment and personal vendettas and gripes are going to be Trump's undoing. I think people are really sick of it.
7: It's just the tired old trope. You know, we've been listening to this for 6 years. Are they going to send ICE agents out to the polling poll, to the polling sites to intimidate people outside? I think we have to be prepared for everything.
0: Susan, are voters, regardless of party, ready to move on from the 2020 election? And given the reported apprehension from some of Trump's circle around that speech, are you surprised he still went through with it?
3: I'm not surprised he went through with it, because this is Donald Trump's mission for his second administration, is to prove that he won in 2020, which he did not, clearly did not.
0: He's never going to prove that. So, never going to happen.
3: Never going to happen. But that's not going to stop him from trying. And I do think that there is something a little more nefarious at play as well, which is to among Trump voters, or you know, maybe Trump light folks a little concerned about the validity of how much you can trust our election system, which is so important. And instead of having Democrats like we you've played earlier on the shows, I rather see some more nonpartisan people sending out messaging to people on the ground in the communities ahead of the 2026 as well as the 2028 election about how the system works, so people on the ground can kind of do that in a community effort to get that word out. But Donald Trump's not going to stop. This is all he has.
0: But Susan, as Trump is, you know, at least attempting to lay the groundwork to possibly contest the results of the midterms and then pushes for the SAVE Act at the same time, will more Republicans start breaking from him? How tight of a rope are Republicans in the vulnerable districts walking?
3: They're walking a tight rope, but Leader Thune in the Senate has done such a good job in protecting those vulnerable Republicans, at least in the Senate and to a lesser extent in the House, by simply saying the SAVE Act is going nowhere. So by declaring it dead, they don't have to take a vote. It's not going to force the issue that much. They Republicans can pick and choose what aspect of the SAVE Act that everyone kind of gets on board with. It may be voter ID. They could say they support some of it, but not all of it. But again, thanks to Leader Thune, they don't have to deal with it as much.
0: So, Jenna, what can Democrats do if Trump does contest the midterm results? And are you worried because Democrats don't currently control any part of Congress that there's little they can do to stop him from challenging things?
4: I would push Susan's suggestion that more moderates come out and help explain how the system works. And I actually want to see that put at the feet of the electorate or people, frankly, who are watching your show on a beautiful Sunday afternoon, where this is on us to understand how the system works county by county, state by state, and continue to lean into evidence. And while, again, we can say, I understand that sus, and as the third graders say in this country, is part of the American caricature now, it is really important for us to continue to lean on evidence. I also think, and while my level of compassion for President Trump, I don't really think exists, I do often use the description calling him, feel very sad for him. I've seen this play out in 4, 5, 6-year-old, primarily boys who are not getting their way. And so I think if we both lean on the emotion in our conversations with the people in our families and online and in our communities and say, look, this is an example of somebody who does not want to face their own embarrassment. This is a relationship to their own shame because nobody in their political party is supporting their evidence. And also the evidence exists for how this process works. And I think what Buttigieg said is that this concept of decentralization is really, really foundation to why our country works.
0: Okay. You both work, so we'll see you back here next weekend. Jenna and Susan, thank you. At 2 p.m., we examine this headline. See how Trump's Truth Social posts move stocks. There's even more here than meets the eye.
8: This is the sound of Claire cooking dinner at home. And that's the sound of a fraud alert from Wells Fargo flagging a charge for a pricey restaurant in Paris. Considering Claire isn't in Paris right now, that seemed odd to the bank and to Claire. Two taps later, Claire says nope to the charge and Wells Fargo is on the case. However you make money work, Wells Fargo can work with that.
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0: Democratic senators today making their case against Todd Blanche serving as attorney general before the Judiciary Committee takes up his nomination in less than 2 weeks. Just one Republican no vote in the committee could sink the confirmation of President Trump's former personal attorney.
1: The attorney general, no matter how close he or she is to the president, has to be the people's lawyer. He has to have his loyalty first and foremost to the Constitution. Blanche does not have that. My colleagues know that, and we've got a responsibility, but we have to have some Republican colleagues to join us in saying no to Blanche.
0: Joining me now, Mimi Rocha, former assistant U.S. attorney in the Southern District of New York, where she worked closely with Todd Blanche. In an opinion piece she co-wrote for MS Now, she says the Senate Judiciary Committee should reject Blanche's nomination to be attorney general. Mimi, welcome back to the show. Last weekend, you told us you once considered Todd Blanche a good friend and regarded him highly in the SDNY, but you have written that he has turned his back on the principles that you upheld as federal prosecutors. Did his testimony this week further your belief he is unqualified to hold that office?
2: Hi, Alex. Yeah, great to be with you. Yes, unfortunately, it absolutely reinforced my view that at this point in time, Todd Blanche no longer really believes in the institution of the Department of Justice as an independent institution. He said it better than I could, frankly, when he inadvertently, I guess, slipped and said, you know, when asked about his relationship with Donald Trump by a friendly senator, he said, I'm his lawyer, was his lawyer. He corrected himself very quickly. And unfortunately, the real version of the reality right now is that he is acting like Donald Trump's lawyer. Excuse me.
0: Yeah. No, no problem. So you're saying that basically it was like a Freudian slip. It was like, I'm his lawyer. Whoops. And let's clear that up. But let's hear how Blanche responded to questions about the DOJ's independence from the White House. Here's that.
3: Are you and President Trump friends?
4: I'm his lawyer, was his lawyer, and now I'm the deputy attorney general.
5: Is the Department of Justice that you're running independent from the White House?
4: The Department of Justice, like every single department in the executive, is part of the executive. I mean, Article 2 of the Constitution gives the power of the executive to President Trump.
6: Do you believe it is the president's right and duty to order the investigation or prosecution of his perceived enemies? Yes or no?
4: I can't answer that yes or no.
0: I mean, is that satisfactory for you?
2: No, I mean, so I think at this point, he's very good at saying words that sound reasonable. Sorry. But the substance, the meaning of those words are very dangerous. Yes, he is correct, obviously, that the president oversees the Justice Department's part of the executive branch. But that doesn't mean that the president should have the power to order prosecutions of enemies and protect friends regardless of the evidence. That's the big part he's leaving out. I mean, even former Attorney General Ashcroft, when he testified the next day, he said the same thing. He said enemies shouldn't get a pass if they commit crimes just because they're enemies of the president. I would agree with that wholly. The problem here is the evidence part. They are going after people regardless of the evidence. There are many other examples, but that is the greatest sin here that is being committed in terms of what a prosecutor can do with his power, is to pursue people for crimes no matter the evidence. And we've seen that time and time again, for example, with the senators who simply stated something that was correct in a video, they tried to prosecute them for sedition. For Jim Comey, who took a maybe silly picture of something with seashells, they're prosecuting him for a threat. That is where this whole theory of the executive power that Blanche is talking about falls apart, because you cannot ignore what the reality, what the actual evidence is or is not.
0: Let's hope that the senators considering this confirmation will take all of this into consideration. Mimi Rocha, thank you as always. Thanks.
2: Thank you.
0: One congressman described specifically how Donald Trump could interfere in the 2026 midterm, and you're going to hear that next.

0: needs.
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2: Base in Jordan Friday. MS Now cannot independently verify that this was the base that left American casualties, nor can we verify the dates or conditions under which the video was filmed. However, it does appear to show the moment Iranian missiles hit an airbase in Jordan. President Trump yesterday reacted to the loss of life, saying the deaths were, quote, a shame.
3: But the president's mission is essential for peace in the Middle East and peace in the world, and that is to prevent Iran from achieving nuclear weapons and to degrade their ability to terrorize their neighbors and the world and global commerce. So, yes, this mission will go on until the mission is done. It's a tragic to lose American lives, but this is a mission that will save countless lives going forward.
2: And here's some reaction today from both sides of the aisle.
4: This is what happens when you start a war of choice. And as a member of the Gang of Eight, I can say unequivocally there was no imminent threat from Iran. Mm-hmm. You start a war of choice without a plan.
5: And it's escalating, and the president's not in control, and he's flailing around. It's extraordinarily dangerous. And that is why every single Democratic voted against the National Defense Authorization Bill, because we have to have a discussion. We got to end this war, and the president is absolutely out of control on this.
2: And tomorrow is another deadline in the Senate confirmation process for President Trump's former personal attorney, Todd Blanche, as attorney general. Epstein survivors are calling on senators to vote no on Blanche. Daniel Bensky told me in just this last hour that survivors still plan to reach out to Senators Tillis and Cornyn before the votes.
6: We want to get those investigations going. We want to make sure that the DOJ is held responsible for the horrors and the things that they just, you know, the acts that they just committed. And so I'm hoping that we do get a chance to talk to John Cornyn and Tom Tillis and explain why it's important that, you know, Todd Blanche was willing to listen to survivors and that that did not go well and that that meeting was really not any sort of meeting that anything was accomplished in.
2: We have reporters and analysts that are ready to discuss all of these new developments, and we'll begin with MS Now White House reporter Akayla Gardner.

0: you're hearing.
1: Yeah, Alex, election officials and lawmakers are growing increasingly worried about what steps President Trump could take to potentially interfere in this year's midterm elections, whether that could be deploying troops to polling sites or limiting mail-in ballots. And Democrats are planning for 100 different scenarios that they think the president could take this year. But President Trump's former CISR director, Chris Krebs, was asked to respond to him resurfacing these baseless claims from many years that President Trump is now using to justify new federal programs. I want you to take a listen to what he had to say.
2: I would say that it further bolsters my confidence in the security of the 2020 election. Between what has been released, disclosed last week, and all the information and the results of court challenges and other things in the intervening 6 years, 6 years. But it's also, I think, a good opportunity to reflect on the good work that the millions of hundreds of thousands, if not million or more, election workers that helped execute the 2020 election. That was years in the making, and that work was solid.
1: And Alex, I think it's important to point out that the Trump administration has fired many key members of the federal government that are typically responsible for assisting states with administering elections. And I was just in Pennsylvania and I talked to voters, Democrats, Trump supporters, conservatives. All of them said it's time to move on from 2020. And some of them expressed concerns about whether their vote will be counted this November. Alex.
0: Okay. Michaela, thank you so much from the White House. Let's bring in our friends Molly Jong-Fast, MS Now political analyst and New York Times contributing opinion writer, and Stuart Stevens, senior advisor to the Lincoln Project, former Mitt Romney chief campaign strategist, and author of the book titled It Was All a Lie, How the Republican Party Became Donald Trump. Welcome to you both. Ladies first, Molly. So how can the president further his narrative when even Chris Krebs is now speaking out against it?
3: So it's a really good question. And again, I think the fundamental problem with Trump's whole idea here is that it's only rigged or hacked when he loses and not when he wins. So 2020 rigged, hacked because Trump loses. 2024, where he wins, not rigged or hacked. I'm sorry. That seems like a big problem when you're trying to make this case, is that the election afterwards was somehow not hacked. And again, this is the fundamental problem with all of this is Trump's fever dream. It's not going to help him in the midterms. It's not going to make things cheaper. It's not what other Republicans want him to be doing. It's what this 80-year-old guy is fixated on, is this idea that not this most recent election, because that one he won and Republicans won the Senate and the House, but the election before that was hacked because he did not win. Again, it just boggles the mind. And the fact that he gave this speech and he tried again to sell this. And again, it's all because he wants to bully Republicans into passing the SAVE Act, which they don't have the votes for. Like, period, paragraph. So, again, it is just preposterous. And it shows how Donald Trump is surrounded by sycophants this time. And there is no one who is saying to him, look, boss, this isn't a good idea.
0: I love your description, though, Trump's fever dream. Yeah, that's it. So, Stuart, here's how Democrats are responding to Trump's claims today. Let's watch.
4: I think it's very revealing that his strategy is almost completely based on trying to distort and confuse what's going on with the elections themselves rather than trying to persuade voters.
5: The president suggesting people could hack into machines doesn't understand that voting machines in America aren't networked. They cannot be hacked into. There's a paper, a ballot that is produced. It's auditable.
6: Until I see evidence that over a quarter million migrants that are voted are registered to vote, then yeah, that would make me reconsider some of these things. But there's no evidence.
0: I mean, Trump has even lost John Fetterman on this. So what tactics are you anticipating next from the administration?
7: Well, look, I think we should all just prepare for the assumption, which seems pretty apparent, that Donald Trump's not going to accept the results of an election unless, as Molly says, Republicans win. And Mike Johnson, I think we don't talk enough about what he's going to do. I think he's going to refuse to certify any race that is within any kind of margin of error. And that usually is a lot of races. And then they're just going to dare the system to do something. That's the

0: approach. Stop me. Go to war in Iran. Stop me. Lose a war every 60 days. Stop me. So, again, we've talked now since really 2016 about how the system isn't prepared for Donald Trump. I think that only is going to escalate, and the worst is yet to come. And we need to talk about what we're going to do about this, because we're going to have a president that says that America is not a democracy.
1: Well, Democrats are trying to address it, Molly. They've been huddling to strategize how to prevent election interference by this administration. And Congressman Krishnamurthy was in that huddle, and he told me yesterday he's afraid officials may try stunts to affect the midterms. Let's watch what he said.
2: You could see them, you know, basically say that there's an emergency that requires that, you know, DHS agents be placed at polls. Or if a judge says, well, no, you can't have under 18 USC 592, you cannot have DHS or any federal law enforcement at the polls. Then they start setting up checkpoints on roads or highways near those polling locations. And that gums up the works on election day.
1: Is what he's doing there exactly what Democrats need to be doing right now? They need to put out all these hypotheticals and things that they might try to do so that in advance, you know, people will think, oh, yeah, well, if he does that, that might be a shenanigan. Is that the best way to respond?
3: I mean, I do think that's right. I also think there are a lot of voter rights organizations that are ready to go to court. And so there will be a line of cavalry. There will be people who are focused on making sure that the left and the right are able to get to the polls. So that is the good news. And we should all feel confident. We should all, I mean, because part of what Trump is trying to do here is undermine everyone's faith in elections. He's trying to sort of get people anxious so they don't vote, so they think their vote won't count. That's a kind of voter suppression, too. So I would say, the most important thing that all of us do is vote. And look, what may happen is what happened on January 6th, where it falls to Trump's very big Republican donors to go in there and say to him, because those were the sort of people, those were the few people he actually listened to in the end, and say to him, look, you have to seat this new Congress. They won. But that's not today. What today's problem is that people need to get out and vote. Trump sees the polling. That's why he keeps trying to push this act, is because he knows he's very unpopular and the stuff he's doing is very unpopular.
1: And Stuart, The Atlantic's David Graham says that Trump's plan for November is failing. In fact, he writes, Trump's speech was a sign of desperation and an attempt to distract from his sputtering Iran war and its effects on the economy, adding the president is falling back on one of the few tools he has left, attempting to sow chaos and doubt among Americans. But federal agencies are already reacting to Trump's narrative. Do you agree his plan is failing?
0: Well, it depends on what his plan is. And I think that we, underestimate his plan. This is a guy who lost, you know, by 8 million votes and still says he won. So what are you going to do the day after when the president tells Mike Johnson not to certify these races? And that's really, I think there's two stages to this. Everything that needs to be done that is being done, I encourage that. I think it's really important. And of course, Molly's absolutely right. The bigger the margin these races are, the harder it is to steal. Right. We saw that in Hungary. But still, we have to ask ourselves, what is the system going to do when the president of the United States and Mike Johnson, who will do anything for Donald Trump, I think we have to assume, just says this is an illegal election. And, you know, look, if you are an office holder and you think that our elections are rigged, you should resign, because that means you were not elected in a legal election and you should have the governor of your state call a new election and try to hold a legal one. And, of course, none of them are going to do that because they all know they were legally elected.
1: So, Stuart, the Wall Street Journal has this new article on how Trump's Truth Social posts move stocks, just as Truth Social seeks to charge traders to get faster access to the president's posts. Here is his post on U.S. Steel and how the stock price changed. Same pattern with American Eagle and Intel. Is Trump railing against what he says is corruption while engaging in questionable acts? I mean, it doesn't have to be illegal to be corruption, right?
0: Well, yeah, and it is illegal because it's insider trading. He's the ultimate insider, and he's trading on his own stocks. You know, one of the interesting things, the Supreme Court said that he had immunity for anything he did as an official act. What Trump keeps saying is, I'm doing this as a private person, not an official act. And the Democrats need to, you know, remember that and talk about it, because a lot of this stuff is, you can go after him. He's not exempt from insider trading because he's president of the United States or any of this corrupt cabal around him. They're all insider trading. And it just goes to this idea of how are Democrats going to, and it's going to be Democrats because Republicans have basically collapsed, hold the Republicans accountable, the Trump administration, for the criminality that is across the Trump administration. And you can't look at these as individual acts. When you have an out-of-control ICE basically functioning as death squads, and you have a president inside trading, those are all connected. They're all connected to an administration that has no sense of right or wrong and believes that they are beyond any sort of accountability. And you just can't let that happen if we're going to have a system that people believe in.
1: So I'm going to be honest. I'm not so familiar with the intricacies of the definition of insider training and how great it can be. But I have to say that the president says he does not do his own trading, that he leaves it to others. So whether there's a cause and effect, I'm just going to leave that there at the moment. But Stuart, we have the journal, which actually, you know what? React to that one, Molly. What's your reaction before I ask Stuart another question?
3: I mean, look, there's a larger problem here, which is that this administration and other government officials at the state level have decided that they're going to make America a casino. And we have much more gambling than we've ever had in ways that we do not have the kind of regulations we need to have for. And that's why you're seeing these things like the teleprompter guy is now, you know, may or may not get indicted. I mean, this stuff, we need to have really clear laws on this. Americans also, you know, it's an 80-20 issue. They don't want members of Congress trading stocks. They don't want electeds, you know, focus using or not using insider information. They want their representatives representing them and not making money. So we do need regulation here. And again, all of this is, you know, we're a country that is crying for regulation. And that is how we find ourselves in situations like this. And it's so disappointing.
1: Okay. I would ask you another question, Stuart, but Nick says I got to go. And when Nick says I got to go, I got to go. All right, you guys, I'll see you in a bit. Thank you. There are many new questions after the death of two more U.S. military personnel in the Middle East, but one of them is particularly puzzling. We're back in 90 seconds.
4: This is the sound of Claire cooking dinner at home. And that's the sound of a fraud alert from Wells Fargo flagging a charge for a pricey restaurant in Paris. Considering Claire isn't in Paris right now, that seemed odd to the bank and to Claire. Two taps later, Claire says nope to the charge and Wells Fargo is on the case. However you make money work, Wells Fargo can work with that.
5: Wells Fargo Bank, N.A., member FDIC.

0: Breaking news, the U.S. military launched a new round of airstrikes today in retaliation for the death of two American service members in Jordan. While Iran remained defiant, attacking U.S. assets across the Middle East. And today, lawmakers are split along party lines when it comes to Trump's handling of this escalating conflict.
1: He knows that when you are threatened, that you do not respond with weakness. And when you are attacked, you do not retreat. Look, I know President Trump will do what it takes to keep our men and women uniformed safe and ultimately create a resolution to this.
2: The fact is, the president got us into a unilateral war. He had the usual chutzpah and overreach that has characterized Iraq and Afghanistan. We got to end this war. And the president is absolutely out of control on this.
0: Joining me now is MS Now military analyst and retired United States Army Lieutenant General Mark Hertling. General, it's always good to see you. So looking at where things stand right now, are we heading into all-out war? Have the U.S. and Iran, you know, officially blown past all of their red lines?
3: Yeah, I think we are in a very dangerous situation, Alex. We are, I understand the transition that the president and the military are trying to do, but this transition is military understandable. It's also strategically dangerous. We've clearly entered a new phase. We're seeing a transition from battlefield attrition, striking targets, toward an attempt at what I would call strategic coercion. That's a different form of warfare. And I'd ask the simple question, what are the recurring strikes, the last 8 days of strikes, attempting to achieve? What is the strategic objective? If the answer is, hey, we're striking them because they struck us, then escalation begins driving policy rather than policy driving military operations. And that's when wars become difficult, difficult to control. Neither side appears to be seeking total war, but both are widening the range of targets they're willing to strike. And history tells us that's how limited wars become much larger ones. So yes, Dan, that's a long way of answering your question. But yes, I'm convinced that we're entering very dangerous territory.
0: So every attack also renews concerns, sir, of a ground invasion. Is that the remaining strategy to end this war, and how likely is that to happen?
3: Well, I've heard those same reports, Alex, and I think it's interesting when we hear an administration, a president, talking about the potential for a ground invasion when they have been lacking in success in an air campaign. When you're talking about, again, I'll refresh everybody's memory, Iran is three times the size of Iraq. It is a different country, a different culture. It has large cities, many mountains. It has ammunitions all over the place. It's a theocracy. So it's run by somewhat rabid leaders, the Ayatollah, the IRGC. When you're talking about that and you start asking your questions of where would we attack and what landings would we create and what are the operational objectives that meet with a strategic requirement, the military starts doing something they call troop to task ratios. They assign troops to different tasks. And I got to tell you, in consideration of the geography, the requirements, the tasks that the military might face, you're talking about an extremely large military operation, which could result, given the capability of the Iranian society, could result in a lot of casualties. And I'm not sure still what the strategic objective is. The president keeps saying it's denuclearization, and yet a few weeks ago he said we've obliterated their nuclear capability and they have nothing but dust. So what is our objective? We keep coming back to that question.
0: So the loss of those two U.S. service members with another still missing, it certainly is a tragedy, and it begs the question, what went wrong in Jordan? Can't the administration do more to protect our military personnel who are based in these vulnerable areas?
3: Well, I don't think we're getting a lot of facts from the Department of Defense or the administration of exactly what's happening, Alex. And what I would suggest is the attack on places like Jordan, the Mufawak Salty Air Base, which is a very large air base, and it's been occupied by American forces along with Jordanian forces for a very long time. But that's not the only one. We're talking about Kuwait, Qatar, the UAE, some of the other bases that have been struck. What we're seeing, I think, is the effect of the capability of Iran to strike not only air defense systems, but the radars, the command and control, the defensive measures. So those missiles, I would suggest, even though I don't have intelligence on this in terms of, basically classified intelligence, it seems like missiles and drones are getting through to various targets. And that tells me that they have affected American air defense systems, not only for the American forces, but also the Gulf allies. But they're also striking targets that they have been given intelligence on. Now, where that comes from is a matter of discussion. Is it China? Is it Russia? Is it better capabilities? But we're seeing Iran conduct a very good campaign that in some cases are overwhelming with drones and missiles, the capability of the United States to defend with the systems they have in place. And some of those systems have been disabled because of recent strikes. So we're seeing, I believe, a pretty good Iranian operational plan to get missiles and drones through defensive systems and hitting targets that are pretty good targets in terms of an intelligence feed. That's not what you expected from Iran, but that's what we're getting right now.
0: Lieutenant General Mark Hertling, you always give us, sir, a lot to think about. Thank you so much.
3: Thank you,
0: Todd Blanche made one key remark after meeting with Epstein survivors, and I'll ask a member of the Oversight Committee whether he believes any of it.

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2: No evidence, and I don't expect that we'll see any of that. And I also would remind people, in Pennsylvania, out of 67 counties, vast majority of them are deep red counties, and they've never encountered any kinds of fraud.
3: A lot of this election security apparatus was set up, done under President Trump's first term. They did a good job. This guy is not looking for a secure election, because if we have a free and fair election, he and his allies are going to get beat historically this fall.
4: Joining me now, Virginia Democratic Congressman James Walkinshaw. He serves on the House Oversight and Homeland Security Committees. Welcome back to the show, Congressman. It's good to have you here. So Mullen claims the DHS found more than a quarter million suspected non-citizens registered in four states. But the database that he wants to use for that, it is not a ledger of registered voters. It is used to determine if someone is eligible for benefits, and it was blocked by a federal judge who ruled it using that it violated privacy rights. So we know incidents of non-citizens voting are extremely rare. Is Mullen citing faulty proof to support his threats to state officials?
5: Yeah, I think he's flat making it up. Look, you don't have to take it from me. Conservative organizations like the Heritage Foundation have said instances of non-citizens voting are, and these are their words, vanishingly rare. It is so rare that it's almost impossible to measure. It just doesn't happen. And this is part of the big lie from the 2020 election. 6 years later, Donald Trump is still whining about the fact that he lost the 2020 election. And he's clearly setting up to run that same playbook this year. He knows he's on track to lose, and he's going to try to contest the results in November.
4: Well, in his primetime address on Thursday, as you know, the president claimed that the country's election system is vulnerable to interference and fraud, citing alleged meddling by China in both the 2018 and 2020 elections. But the election documents that Trump declassified, they don't back up his allegations. And the strict voter ID bill that he is pressuring Congress to pass, it doesn't even address the issues that he's raised. So since Trump, in his second term, has dismantled agencies protecting elections, what was the point of this address?
5: You know, I watched the address. I couldn't figure it out. I guess the point, his goal was to continue to try to bully congressional Republicans into moving forward with the ridiculous SAVE Act. Look, we know that foreign adversaries, China, Russia, and others, have tried to interfere with U.S. elections. We know in 2016 that they interfered and supported Donald Trump. We also know that they haven't been able to hack into any voting machines, change voting results. They interfere by spreading lies and misinformation, trying to pit Americans against each other. There's no question that they're trying to do that. And the agency that the Trump administration set up in his first term to stop that from happening, prevent that from happening, keep our elections safe from cyber interference, Donald Trump has gone about dismantling it, the cybersecurity agency.
4: Mm-hmm. So clearly, there are deep concerns that Trump is laying the groundwork right now to meddle in the midterms and potentially delegitimize the results. But this week, MS Now reported more than two dozen House Democrats gathered to strategize how they would respond if the president tries to interfere in November's vote. So what are Democrats doing to make sure this election is conducted fairly?
5: Well, we are talking and meeting every single day with outside organizations, civil society organizations, legal organizations, to ensure that everyone's right to vote is protected in November, and that the votes are counted fairly, and that the results are honored. So we're working around the clock in our respective districts, in the Congress across the country, to make sure we have a free and fair election, and that those results are honored, whatever they might be.
4: All right, let's pivot to what happened on Thursday after his Senate confirmation hearing to lead the Justice Department. Acting Attorney General Todd Blanche met with Epstein survivors. This was after Republican Senator Tom Tillis made that meeting a condition for supporting his nomination. Blanche encouraged the woman to share any new evidence with the FBI. So the survivors called this meeting demoralizing, and they said Blanche appeared to treat it as a check-the-box exercise. What do you make of Blanche's last-minute decision to hold this meeting and telling survivors, hey, contact the FBI, after they've been doing that for, you know, some up to 30 years?
5: I would ask every American, whether you're a Democrat, Republican, Independent, put yourself in the shoes of these survivors or try to. For months, they have been asking to meet with the Attorney General, first Pam Bondi, now Acting Attorney General Todd Blanche. For months, those requests have been ignored. It's not till a powerful Republican senator demands that Todd Blanche meet with survivors that he decides to finally do it. That's insulting on its face. And then based on what we've heard from the survivors who were in that meeting, he basically ignored what they said. He's ignored their requests. They're asking for simple things. Release the files, unredact the illegally redacted files, and reopen the investigation based on what we have learned.
4: But Blanche told survivors he could not promise any additional prosecutions will be brought. And then he told reporters he'd like to give victims some form of justice, adding, quote, maybe we can do a prosecution at some point. I don't know. I mean, what do you make of his comments? Has your review of the files indicated that there are individuals who warrant prosecution?
5: My review of the files in the Oversight Committee's investigation, I believe, reveal that the Department of Justice should reopen the investigation and pursue, A, new allegations that have come to light based on our committee's investigation. There are new allegations that didn't exist before, and information in the files that should be pursued. We know that key figures, we have revealed in our investigation, that key figures close to Epstein were never interviewed by the FBI. The FBI never interviewed Epstein's lawyer, Epstein's accountant, never interviewed Les Wexner, the financier of much of the sex trafficking. The investigation should be reopened. Those individuals should be questioned, and prosecution should be pursued where there's merit.
4: Congressman James Walkinshaw, thank you very much for the conversation. Much appreciated.
5: Thank you, Alex.
4: Security concerns amid a world that's watching what happens. Next.

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0: apologize for the inconvenience. Your program will return in a few short moments. Please stand by. 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Please stand by. 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Please stand by. 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Your program will return in a few short moments.
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0: We are counting down the minutes until the championship match of the 2026 World Cup kicks off at MetLife Stadium in New Jersey. After 38 days and 103 matches, top-ranked Argentina takes on second-ranked Spain in the final. Seems fitting. Among the 80,000 spectators attending the match, President Trump and the First Lady. Trump will present the trophy to the winner. And MS Now reporter Mark Santilla is right near that stadium in East Rutherford, New Jersey for us. So welcome, my friend. We know security for this final match is significantly enhanced due to the president's attendance there. So describe it. What's it like?
1: Alex, this is a global event, and with the president coming, the First Lady is expected to be here, other heads of state. This is another level of security. The Secret Service taking the lead. New Jersey governor told us a short time ago there are no credible or specific threats to this event, but the world is watching New Jersey right now. Consider this. There's about 120 million TV viewers for the American Super Bowl. This World Cup final, they're expecting about 1.5 billion viewers, so the entire world is watching right now. We saw fans here. There were lining up hours ago just to get through security to make it inside. And speaking of fans, the cheapest ticket, Alex, we checked a short time ago, $7,000. So people just want to be nearby, though. And we've seen people gathering, and many people are across the street here at the American Dream Mall. Incredible vibe. Alex, we're going to take you inside. Come along with us. We'll head down here. Again, thousands of fans packed in here. How are you? I'm assuming you're pulling for Spain, just looking at your jersey. There it is. Show everybody. All right, you could be anywhere to watch the game today. You wanted to be here. Why is it so important to be here?
2: So this is my fourth World Cup. I am really excited. This was really, really expensive. But just to be here with all people here is amazing. And we are really close to the stadium. So as soon as the game finishes, we can join all the rest of the people and start celebrating the championship.
1: Awesome. Good luck today. Good luck. Good luck. Good luck. All right, we'll talk to one more. All right, I know who you guys are pulling for. Yeah. Why is this so important? Let me ask you a question. How many goals does Messi get today?
3: Two goals today.
1: And what's the outcome? What's the final score?
3: The final score, I say 3-1.
2: 3-1.
1: There you go, 3-1. Let's get to that game. All right. Back here live, you're taking a live look at MetLife Stadium. Alex, that's the vibe inside the mall. But back here at the stadium, you'll notice something around the stadium, and that's it's a no-fly zone. You're not seeing any traffic except for law enforcement had a couple of helicopters up. Also, there are no drones allowed right now at the stadium. This is, again, a global event and security very tight at this point, with the governor stressing there are no specific or credible threats. Alex, back to you.
0: That was a little bit of TV magic, my friend. You were there, and then you were there, and then you came back. I didn't miss that. Okay, thank you very much.
1: We had to get you inside.
0: It was very cool. We'll see you next hour again. So a look at when children get swept up in ICE raids. We've got a new report to share next.
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0: Right now, 30 different groups are gearing up for a major march through Houston in response to aggressive and deadly ICE tactics there. Thousands rallied around the country yesterday over the shooting deaths of two immigrants in 1 week. One was Houston-based Lorenzo Salgado Arujo, who was killed on his way to work. His brother was in the vehicle with him and is now in ICE detention. And joining us from Houston, we have MS Now reporter Rosa Flores. So, Rosa, you spoke with the lawyer for Lorenzo's brother, Victor. What did she tell you?
1: She says, Alex, that Victor Salgado Araujo, Lorenzo Salgado Araujo's brother, witnessed the shooting at very close range, and he described it to her like this, that those shots rang out right in front of his face. Take a listen.
2: It's been very painful for him. I see the grief in his face. It's hard for him not to get to tears at points in our conversation. It wasn't his brother. It wasn't just that he worked with him. It wasn't just that they were really good friends. He was also like a father figure to him, living with him for a while when he was younger. And so, I mean, this is a huge loss for Victor, and to see it happen before his own eyes. And to be detained after seeing it happen. Lorenzo had been shot and a lot of blood was coming out. Victor, you know, he speaks Spanish, so he says in broken English, like, call for help, call police. He's helpless with his hands literally tied behind his back in handcuffs, watching how his brother is not getting attention.
1: Alex, so just process that for a moment. This man witnessed his brother getting shot. Then his brother died, and he's in ICE detention, trying to grieve, trying to fight for justice for his brother. He's trying to get out of detention so that he can do what he can. His attorney is trying to get him a U visa so that he can stay in the United States and not get deported. So there's just so many things going through this man's mind, and so he's sitting in ICE detention right now, grieving, trying to figure out what to do to make sure that there is justice for his brother.
0: We're going to check in with you the next hour as well. Rosa, thank you so much, but it is a tragedy all the way around. Thank you. I would like to bring in Noreen Shaw, the ACLU Director of Government Affairs and a principal author of a new report, Agents of Chaos and Cruelty, How the Trump Administration's National Deportation Policing Force has attacked American communities. Noreen, thank you for being here. I mean, this is a gut-wrenching report, and your research notes that ICE and the agents working for them have adopted methods and routine tactics that frequently lead to serious civil rights violations. Can you give us some of the examples of those violations?
3: Thanks, Alex. The gut-wrenching thing about this report is that it tells us that the shootings we've just seen in this country are the tip of the iceberg. Over and over again, what we saw across 1,200 incidents in 8 states was that ICE and other immigration agents are using force as a default tactic. That means sometimes pinning people to the ground, pulling them from their car, more than 80 times when they are putting people into chokeholds, pinning on their necks, things that a lot of law enforcement agents have actually banned because of how deadly they can turn. So over and over again, ICE turning our communities into deportation zones also means that they're spreading chaos. They're threatening people's lives.
0: Has ICE responded to your report?
3: ICE hasn't responded to a report yet, Alex, and that's not surprising. What we've seen from this agency again and again is they want to send one message. And that message is that you better watch your back if you are an immigrant. The reality is that all of us are under threat. If ICE, and this is what we found in the report, ICE is at bus stops, they're near schools, they're at playgrounds. That means that you've got masked men and women who are throwing people to the ground, refusing to answer basic questions about who they are. It is a terrifying situation for a lot of people in Houston and in communities all around the country.
0: And you mentioned these 8 states. I want to have our director put up a graphic here. In 2025, across these states, 214 children, 155 U.S. citizens, and 782 protesters, journalists, elected officials, clergy, and community observers were detained, targeted, or subjected to law enforcement misconduct. So is this legal? I mean, these kinds of ICE raids?
3: We've taken ICE and the Trump administration to court again and again. The ACLU and our partners are suing. We are doing what we can to stop this. But what's happening is that Congress has given these immigration agencies $240 billion. The White House has told them, go arrest as many people as possible, get 100 million people deported. And it's essentially the message is any means necessary. And that's a really reckless message. It's a dangerous message to send to officers who may be undertrained, who are out there 7 days a week looking for people who, you know, say they say resemble immigrants. That means that a lot of people are feeling at risk when they're out in their cars just going about their daily lives.
0: Tom Homan announced that ICE will require its officers to record vehicle stops with at least one body camera. That happened today. How do you see this affecting ICE enforcement operations?
3: You know, body cameras and other kinds of reforms that Congress has been demanding should have been happening from the get-go. But they're not enough as long as ICE is surging into communities nationwide with a mandate to arrest 2,000 people a day. That's an unprecedented mandate. And what it means is that more and more people are just going to be, again, thrown to the ground, questions asked later. We've seen lots of cases where people said, I'm a U.S. citizen. The other thing, Alex, is that this is happening in front of our kids. There's a story in the report about a town in Bowie, Maryland, not far from where I live. A man is driving his three kids to school, little kids. He gets stopped, car window smashed with those kids in the back seat. He's pulled from his car. He's tased. His kids think it's a gun. Mm. This didn't need to happen. He was on his way to dropping them to school, but the day before he'd been at ICE checking in. He was petitioning for a green card. So they're going after so many people because they got to make those numbers, and they don't seem to care who those people are and who are the bystanders who get caught in the crossfire.
0: Sobering, really frightening. Noreen Shaw, thank you very much, though, for sharing all of that with us. Appreciate you for doing so.
3: Thanks, Alex.
0: The new message from Congresswoman Alexandria Ocasio-Cortez, who is campaigning in a key primary state today, we'll have it in the next hour.

0: This is the sound of Lucy, staying on top of her spending. 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

0: the eighth straight day, including on critical civil infrastructure facilities. And some new video appears to show missiles hitting a base in Jordan Friday. MS Now cannot independently verify that this indeed was the base that left American casualties, nor can we verify the dates or conditions under which the video was filmed. But it does appear to show the moment Iranian missiles hit an airbase there in Jordan. President Trump yesterday reacted to the loss of life, saying the deaths were, quote, a shame, adding, quote, they did it because they don't want to see Iran have a nuclear weapon. Here's new reaction today to the escalating conflict.
1: The fact is the president got us into a unilateral war. He had the usual chutzpah and overreach that has characterized Iraq and Afghanistan. We had to beat two bombers, and then we were met with asymmetric response with closing of the Strait of Hormuz. And it's escalating, and the president's not in control, and he's flailing around.
2: It's a tragic to lose American lives, but this is a mission that will save countless lives going forward. His focus is on degrading the Iranian ability to terrorize the world, to hold world commerce hostage as they are doing right now, and to prevent Iran from getting nuclear weapons. That is unchanged.
0: Also new today, reaction to President Trump's claims that U.S. elections were vulnerable to compromise in 2020, despite not showing any evidence of illegal voting.
3: There's no consequence on the right to his unhinged behavior. Using a presidential address to push out conspiracy theories to the nation, weaponizing the federal government against democracy. But I do think, you know, I don't want to undercut how risky it is to have election deniers in all these key positions in the federal government. But I do really want to highlight for your audience that state governments are working.
0: And tomorrow is another deadline in the Senate confirmation process for Todd Blanche as attorney general. Democrats say he has not earned the nomination due to his mishandling of the Epstein case.
4: For months, those requests have been ignored. It's not till a powerful Republican senator demands that Todd Blanche meet with survivors that he decides to finally do it. That's insulting on its face. And then based on what we've heard from the survivors who were in that meeting, he basically ignored what they said. He's ignored their requests. They're asking for simple things. Release the files, unredact the illegally redacted files, and reopen the investigation based on what we have learned.
0: We have a number of reporters and analysts in place. They're ready to go over all these new and developing storylines. And we will start with MS Now White House reporter Akayla Gardner for more on the breaking news out of the Middle East. So, Akayla, when it comes to Iran, is there a de-escalation plan on the table today?
5: Alex, the short answer is no. We haven't heard a firm commitment from President Trump or Defense Secretary Pete Hegseth in the

0: Let's bring in MS Now Pentagon reporter Priya Sridhar. So, Priya, what are you hearing about next steps, militarily speaking, and how close might we be to a ground invasion?
1: Well, that's an excellent question, Alex. And I think that's the question that anyone who's been watching this conflict very closely is asking right now, because for all intents and purposes, as Akayla just mentioned, it appears as though that memorandum of understanding that was supposed to put us in this 60-day ceasefire to sort of hammer out an agreement on Iran's nuclear program is null and void. As you mentioned, this has been the eighth consecutive night of CENTCOM-sponsored airstrikes onto Iran. And that's in response for Iran sending missiles over to many of the Gulf countries that host American forces, obviously resulting tragically in those two American service members losing their lives this past Friday. We know that Defense Secretary Pete Hegseth actually posted on X that their sacrifices just strengthen our resolve. And prior to those two American service members losing their lives, there had already been reports that the United States was moving more military assets into the region. Let's take a listen to what Senator Mark Warner had to say on CBS's Face the Nation earlier today.
2: This is what happens when you start a war of choice. And as a member of the Gang of Eight, I can say unequivocally there was no imminent threat from Iran. Mm-hmm. You start a war of choice without a plan. And very briefly, if you go through what the administration finally said their goals were, regime change, well, the guys in charge now are worse than the prior crowd.
1: So, Alex, all of this happened because the United States had to reimpose the naval blockade on the Strait of Hormuz because they essentially have been saying, Trump administration officials, that Iran was not honoring the fact that they were supposed to reopen the strait. And they were shooting drones on commercial vessels who were passing through the Strait of Hormuz on the Omani coast instead of the Iranian coast. So if anything, it seems like the war has escalated to a point that we haven't seen before. The question now becomes, does the larger American public have an appetite for potentially more American casualties and troop injuries, Alex?
0: I think we know the answer to that, but it certainly needs to be asked. Priya Sridhar, thank you so much. Joining me now is Tom Nichols, staff writer for The Atlantic, and Suzanne Kianpur, co-host of the Global Power Shifts podcast and founder and CEO of Helmet to Heels. Glad to have you both here. So, Tom, your new piece in The Atlantic is titled, Trump Owes Americans a Better Explanation About Iran. But would anything truly be satisfying from a president who said this conflict would last 4 to 6 weeks?
3: Probably not, because he's actually offered multiple explanations, none of them particularly good. You're seeing now that everyone's settled on preventing Iran from having a nuclear weapon. The people like the energy secretary and others who are doing these almost look like they're in hostage videos. They're just, you know, repeating this point that they know the president wants out there. But as Senator Warner pointed out, there was no imminent threat. There was the Iranians were nowhere near to a nuclear weapon. We were certainly, I think, better off before this war in terms of ability to constrain the Iranian nuclear ambitions. But he owes it to Congress, and Congress owes it to itself to act like a Congress, to actually pretend that there's still the Article I power in this country, because the president of the United States seems determined to take us into a wider war against a country of 92 million people half a world away. Normally, Congress gets a say in that. This Congress, this Republican majority, clearly wants nothing to do with it. They want this to be the president's program, the president's operation, but it doesn't work that way. And I think he owes it, now that we've had yet more deaths, he owes it to the American people to say, this is why more of your sons and daughters might actually die in this operation. And here's exactly where I think this is going and what I hope to achieve. And instead, we get these kind of generic, you know, bumper sticker answers. And I don't think that's good enough.
0: You know, I mean, Tom, should Americans be angry that these military personnel died at an airbase while defending against an Iranian drone and missile attack? I mean, could they be better protected? And then what do you make of Pete Hegseth's response, their sacrifice only stiffens our resolve?
3: I'm not going to second guess whether they were adequately protected. There are military commanders on the scene who care a lot about their people and are doing their best. I also think that the American people, the appropriate response is to grieve. Where the anger comes in, I think, is that for 20 weeks now, the president's been saying things like,

0: Well, Iran has to have some missiles. Other people have them. So I don't really, you know, he's made it clear he doesn't really care about the missiles. Well, one of those missiles killed a couple of Americans last night. So we ought to care about them a lot. Mm. And that raises the question. And I think that this is where people are legitimately angry to say, what is it you think you're doing in this war? And I think the real answer is that the president bumbled into this. Gas prices shot up, inflation went up, and now he's just thinking that with a bigger hammer, he can force the strait open and bring down gas prices and get people off his back about the economy. And that's not going to happen.
1: Suzanne, MS Now reports that a senior Iranian official says the memorandum of understanding is no longer valid. And another senior foreign diplomat inside Tehran said, here's the quote, there's no hope of peace in the near future. What are you hearing?
2: I mean, there's never been hope of peace in the near future between the Islamic Republic and the United States of America. And nothing is a more clear indicator of that than when in April, the former foreign minister, Javad Zarif, wrote an essay in the Foreign Affairs magazine saying that it's time for us to lay down our arms after 47 years. And he was met with people protesting in the streets and holding posters, calling him traitor and calling him the American. And frankly, this memorandum of understanding was just a World Cup peace deal. It was a pause because the U.S. was hosting the World Cup. And it also seemed to give both sides time to recalibrate. And now what's kind of happened is over the past week, sort of while everyone else was distracted, some of the most intense fighting has creeped up, and the town in the south that really is the lifeline of the country of Iran, Bandar Abbas, has been getting hit very hard. And that's effectively strategically they're thinking that if they're able to control that town, then that will force the Iranians to open the Strait of Hormuz.
1: Hmm. So, Tom, Donald Trump's response to News Nation to the death of those two Americans included, they were in service of our country and they'll fight to the death, but never allowing Iran to have a nuclear weapon. What do you make of that statement with the nuclear weapon response?
0: The nuclear weapon argument is an attempt to seize the high ground against any criticism of this war. He can't say, I was really hoping for a cheap, quick win and that the regime was going to collapse in a week and we were going to have a parade in Tehran. He just can't say that. That was obviously what he was aiming for. It's obviously what he was hoping for. It's what Netanyahu promised him, even though both Rubio and Ratcliffe told him that was nonsense. Marco Rubio used a slightly stronger word than that. But he can't say that now, but he can't just say as well, I'm going to put your children in harm's way because gas needs to be under $3.50 a gallon. He's just not going to say that. So nuclear weapons are this thing that are supposed to just burn out the conversation and kind of shut people up. And truthfully, had Iran been close enough to a nuclear weapon, had they really been 2 weeks away from a nuclear weapon and all else had failed, I might have supported this war. A lot of people might have, but there was no evidence for it. This is just a made up reason to say that I had no choice but to act. And that's not what happened. Donald Trump went on a war of choice seeking glory. It blew up in his face. And now, 20 weeks later, he just doesn't know how to get out of it.
1: Suzanne, is it clear now with the reigniting of war that regime change will not happen in Iran and that its people actually could be worse off than before the war?
2: So what's really interesting is in the Daily Mail, of all places, Mark Dubowitz, who is the CEO of the Foundation for Defense of Democracy and also known to be very close to Trump, mapped out a plan for how to essentially bring about regime change without troops on the ground and without sending a dollar to the Iranian regime, which was something that was floated within the MOU. And the focus of this step-by-step plan that he laid out was effectively empowering the people, which I found interesting. It required people like Elon Musk to get Starlink into the country. And so there are people, I mean, that kind of gives me an indication that there are people around him who are kind of trying to shift his focus into getting the people of Iran to actually do the work to free themselves, to bring about the regime change, which is the only way this ends. I mean, this war will not end between the Islamic Republic of Iran and the United States until there is no longer a theocratic government in place. Like, it will continue forever until there isn't a regime like that in place anymore. And the only people that can really do that are the people on the ground, as we've seen in places like Syria.
1: Tom, I just want to let you know, as I've been listening to Suzanne, my executive producer just told me another American is confirmed dead, having been killed in Iraq. So, again, adding all of this up, now that will be deaths, 17 United States military deaths, and we don't know the circumstances unless Nick is going to get this to me, under which this happened. It could have been a missile strike. I'm getting some information right now. Let me see if I can look through this quickly. U.S. Central Command, another one was killed in northern Iraq, July 18, during a controlled detonation of unexploded ordnance from a downed Iranian one-way attack drone. So it doesn't look like it was a direct hit from that, but it was as a result of an Iranian drone that was downed and it exploded, and it has taken out another one, another U.S. service member. So now we have 17 confirmed. As you said earlier, this is only going to add up.
0: Yeah, and, you know, I want to go back to Stan's point for a moment about, you know, how this ends. It's true that as long as this regime's in power, this goes on. But this war is, I think, at least for now, seems to help this regime stay in power. You know, there are a lot of people that supported this war that are trying now to come up with schemes to somehow retrieve it and to you know, put a happy face on this disaster. But the reality is that to try to overthrow this regime, you know, is a big undertaking. And I thought the president ran against doing stuff like regime change and democracy building and all that other stuff that supposedly was, you know, the original sin of all the previous administrations. So I don't know how much appetite there's going to be in the United States for that. In the meantime, you're going to have these kinds of situations. And it sounds like this service member was killed because they were trying to dispose of a weapon that had fallen. But correct. The reality is these people wouldn't be hurt if they weren't in this theater of war in the first place.
1: And let me just say, it appears tragically we can announce the death of an 18th U.S. service member. We are just hearing that. Remember yesterday when we got word from CENTCOM that those two American service members were killed, there was one that was known to be missing in action, right, was the status. I'm just hearing from CENTCOM, after a thorough search, U.S. military personnel found unidentified remains at the location of the two prior deaths. It happened earlier today. An examination process to verify the remains is ongoing. So it is not for certain, but it would look likely that this may be an 18th U.S. service member having been killed. Guys, I had further things I wanted to discuss with you, but we're going to have to save that for another time because of this breaking news. But I do thank you both so much, Tom and Suzanne, for joining me. Meantime, we're going to move to political star power, as, by the way, we will stay on this as we get more information for all of you. But we're looking at where some Democrats are focusing their attention today when we're back in a very short 90 seconds.
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7: 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We apologize for the inconvenience. 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We apologize for the inconvenience.

0: All weekend, big crowds gathered in Michigan to rally for Senate candidate Abdul El-Sayed.
1: Good leadership gets big money out of our system. It takes on the corruption that blocks common sense solutions that lift working people. And by the way, it knows that in order to do that, it helps not to take their money in the first place.
0: Meanwhile, El-Sayed's opponent, Representative Haley Stevens, spoke to black churchgoers today. And for more on this race, we're going to bring in MS Now reporter Namdi Agwanwu, who's joining us from Ann Arbor, Michigan. So, Namdi, you spoke with voters after Haley Stevens addressed that congregation at the church. So what did they have to say about her and about this race?
2: You know, Alex, my interviews with those churchgoers made clear why, one, Haley Stevens has been ramping up black outreach in recent weeks, but two, why she's been coming to churches specifically. You know, these churchgoers, as she was giving her remarks, they valued her history with the former President Barack Obama, Stevens being part of his 08 recession recovery team. You know, they valued the fact that she has high name recognition and has really ingrained herself in the community. I spoke to several people who would say things like, this isn't our first time seeing her. We've seen her at past events. She's immersed herself in her community. In our communities. And that holds a lot of weight as people are determining who they're going to vote for. But most importantly, Alex, no one I spoke to took issue with the fact that Stevens is supportive of American military support towards Israel or the fact that AIPAC has really poured millions of dollars into this race to support her. I want to play you portions of our conversation. Take a listen.
3: I think that her relationships are important. I think that she was supportive of President Obama when he was in office and his initiatives, especially as they involved what it took to save our industries here in Michigan.
2: Do you pay attention to any of the talk about AIPAC or she's too pro-Israel, or does any of that matter to you?
4: I don't think it matters as much as really proven to me that she's doing what she says she's going to do to represent the people.
2: And that was a theme of many of my conversations with churchgoers, that, hey, it's all about her record, not necessarily what groups are donating to her.
0: Hey, has El-Sayed spoken about the importance of the voters from the black community there in Michigan?
2: You know, Alex asked him about it, not only about how important he views the black electorate here, which make up roughly a quarter of the Democratic primary electorate here, but also about the fact that Stevens was endorsed by the Congressional Black Caucus, by Jim Clyburn, if he was concerned about any of that. I want to play for you a portion of his response to me.
5: I built my roots here in Detroit and in Wayne County, building a movement that was essential in what I learned leading the health department. I think the conversations that we're having are rooted in the work that I've done with and alongside black leadership here in Detroit and Wayne County and in Flint.
2: It is worth noting, Alex, that I spoke to the church official who actually has been facilitating candidate visits to the church. She says that Haley Stevens, as we saw today, accepted the offer, has come. She has not heard back from Abdul Sayyad's team.
0: Okay. Namdi Agwanwu in Ann Arbor. Thank you very much, Namdi. Let's bring in now Vice President of Political Strategy at Crooked Media and President of Vote Save America, Shaniqua McClendon, and Republican strategist and former communications director for Senator Cory Gardner, Annalise Keller. Welcome. Good to see you both. So, Shaniqua, what are we going to learn about the Democratic Party, what do you think, from the outcome of this primary? I mean, can we take it as a sign of how the general election could go in November?
6: You know, I think primaries are primary voters. Everyone doesn't. The people who vote in primaries are, you know, pretty partisan or more partisan than what we see in a general election. But I think it will actually tell us a lot about next year or in 2028, what the presidential primary will look like on the Democratic side. You have two candidates who, quite frankly, fit kind of the caricatures of the far left and more moderate Democrats. And you have an electorate in Michigan that is very, very diverse. So we'll be able to see how different groups of voters vote. I think something that I am particularly interested in is what happens when we get to the general election. I know there's been a lot of talk that Michigan is, you know, a competitive state. It's purple. Donald Trump won it. But we also have to think back to the primary of 2024, where you had over 100,000 people vote uncommitted in the primary in 2024 between Kamala Harris. In the primary, sorry, now I'm not remembering if that was a primary general, but you had a significant amount of voters in Michigan who voted uncommitted because of their feelings about what's happening between Israel and Palestine. So there's just a lot of dynamics here in this race that I think will tell us a lot when we see what happens both in this primary, but then in a general election, and then what that means for 2028.
0: So, Annalise, what about messaging here? Given the success of progressive and democratic socialist candidates this primary cycle, what issues will drive voters to the poll in November?
7: I think it's all going to be about affordability. We're going to hear a lot about the candidates' positions on Israel, how they feel, about the recent vote in Congress to end support for Israel. But I do think when it comes down to what is going to drive Americans and Michiganders to the polls, it's going to be centered around how they feel about the economy. That's typically what we see with midterms. So there will be some noise and some other topics. I'm sure the Republicans will push back against Abdul al-Sayed's record. You know, he said things like he wants to defund the police. If he ends up being the nominee for Democrats, I think that will be something that you'll hear a lot that Republicans will be talking about. Get Majority Leader Thune, who has already committed $45 million to Michigan. So this is going to be a priority state for Senate Republicans. So they are going to be talking about what they see as the weaknesses, if it's Abdul al-Sayed as the Democratic challenger for this seat. But I think what is again going to motivate voters is how they feel about the economy and how they feel whether or not they can afford their daily lives in Michigan.
0: So Shaniqua, al-Sayed has been pretty vocal. Yeah, go ahead. Yeah.
6: Yeah, I think when we're thinking about the economy and then this debate that is happening about Israel and Palestine and the U.S. support of that, you know, the kind of messaging that we're seeing from Abdul al-Sayed, he's taking the fact that we're spending so much money, giving it to another country to defend themselves. And a lot of Americans can't eat right now. I think that is why this message is going to resonate a lot more. There is definitely a moral argument when we think about the Israeli and Palestinian conflict. But I think right now when Americans are thinking about who they're going to vote for, that's not the reason they're going to vote for someone. But I think when they can hear that that is why maybe they don't have enough money to do the things that they need to do for themselves, that's really going to start to resonate. And so I'm interested to see how this conflict plays into how people think they can, you know, put food on the table every week.
0: So one of these kind of, you know, great minds thinking alike thing, that's exactly what I was going to ask you about. So let me bring you right now to Alexandria Ocasio-Cortez, who's pretty much articulating this exact topic. Take a listen.
8: The majority of Democrats now have shifted where we are on this issue with respect to Israel, that the U.S. cannot continue to finance a reckless government that has no regard for human rights and, frankly, has no regard for the president of the United States, whether that be Donald J. Trump or whether that be President Joseph Biden.
0: So, Shaniqua, even Speaker Emerita Nancy Pelosi supported the measure. How big of a shift is this? And will this be a polarizing or an influential issue for voters in November, do you think?
6: Yeah, I mean, it's a huge deal. When I worked on Capitol Hill, I left in 2016. This was not a topic that was really up for debate amongst even Democrats supporting Israel. But again, tying it to people's everyday economic situation, I think is making a difference. Think back to the Ukraine war is still happening, but think back to when support for that amongst Americans started to go down. Republicans kept saying, why are we sending money over to Ukraine when we have our own problems here at home? And in that instance, it was definitely clearer and it wasn't ambiguous, you know, kind of who the good guys were. And still Americans felt this way. So, again, I don't think most voters will go to the polls and say, you know, I am voting for this person because I believe in XYZ about foreign affairs. I think they're really going to look at how much money we're spending overseas and the fact that, you know, they don't have the same access to health care insurance prices are increased.
0: And let me ask you, since it was Thomas Massie, Republican, who started this whole thing about potentially ending financial support with Israel, what's your reaction to that? Do you think it will play in the general?
7: I'm not super surprised that it was Thomas Massie. You know, he's sort of on an island when it comes to the Republican conference. But something that people do need to remember, Republicans and Democrats both do this all of the time. When they recognize that there is an issue that's going to divide, you know, if it's the Republicans, if they recognize there's an issue that's going to divide the Democratic caucus and vice versa, they are immediately, you know, energized to go ahead and put that, whether it's a vote or in this case, an amendment on the floor to put people on the spot to divide them. And that's exactly what they did here. You know, you saw almost a split down the middle. You both mentioned AOC's vote for in favor to end funding to Israel. But you also saw Hakeem Jeffries, who supported them or who was on the other side of the measure, rather. So you even had this split right down in Democratic leadership. So this is a real grenade for Democrats to deal with right now. And especially if you see Hakeem Jeffries come into his power, you know, you'll see that challenge with the new members as well coming in.
0: Okay. Annalise and Shaniqua, it's always good to talk with you both. Thank you much. The biggest security concerns in the world today, not far from where we are here in Times Square. We've got a live report next.
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0: seeing.
1: Alex, not only the president and the first lady, but you also have the king of Spain is here. The prime minister of Canada is here. The president of Mexico. Everyone here inside MetLife Stadium right now, and security is high. The Secret Service is leading the security overlay here, working with New Jersey State Police and different law enforcement agencies. The governor of New Jersey here a short time ago, she spoke to us. Just because this game is happening right now, Alex, the security is still ongoing. You still have intelligence, counterintelligence, or the counterterrorism teams are still looking and monitoring for anything. This is what the governor of New Jersey said just a short time ago.
2: It truly is an event like no other. And so while we are very familiar with some of the threats that come in, at this point, we've seen nothing beyond what some of our normal threats are, although we're constantly monitoring. And because of the nature of this event, how, like I said, how big it is across the world, how major this event is, there really isn't anything else like it. We have made sure we're upping the security monitoring.
1: Yeah, this is a global event. It's estimated that one out of every three people across the world are watching right now this final match, World Cup match between Argentina and Spain. There are also some protocols. You're not going to see any aircraft. There's a no-fly above the stadium, a bubble up right now, as well as drones. You're not seeing any drones right now. The only drones that are up, law enforcement drones, the only aircraft, law enforcement aircraft flying right now. Again, this is still being monitored right now because of these world leaders who are here, the U.S. Secret Service and others keeping a very close eye. Alex, back to you.
3: All right, Mark, thank you so much for that. The communities that could be hit hardest by Donald Trump's midterm election threats, those details next.

0: This is the sound of Lucy, staying on top of her spending. You see, even though she's buying a new pair of jeans, she knows that it fits within her monthly budget. Because Wells Fargo will send an alert if her balance drops below her set amount. Yep, nothing gets past Lucy, or Wells Fargo for that matter. However you make money work, Wells Fargo can work with that.
1: Wells Fargo Bank, N.A., member FDIC.

0: This is the sound of Claire cooking dinner at home. And that's the sound of a fraud alert from Wells Fargo flagging a charge for a pricey restaurant in Paris. Considering Claire isn't in Paris right now, that seemed odd to the bank and to Claire. Two taps later, Claire says nope to the charge and Wells Fargo is on the case. However you make money work, Wells Fargo can work with that.
1: Wells Fargo Bank, N.A., member FDIC.
2: Democratic lawmakers are warning voters today to be prepared. While Donald Trump may have said during his speech Thursday his goal was, quote, not to weaken confidence in elections, that may be exactly what it does.
3: I think that what we just saw was this was the opening shot. The opening shot of trying to undermine Americans' confidence that their votes will be actually counted and mean something.
4: They're afraid that people might show up in violation of federal law and be armed at polling places. They may not show up. If they're afraid that the president might somehow illegally seize voting machines on election night, which would be, again, a violation of federal law. If they believe those things, they may not participate.
2: Joining me now, Janae Nelson, president and director counsel of the Legal Defense Fund. Welcome to the show. It's good to have you here, Janae. So we have Donald Trump, who claims his efforts, which include rooting out foreign election meddling and stopping the already illegal practice of non-citizen voting. He says it'll make elections safer. Is that the goal, to help the U.S. hold freer and fairer elections?
5: Absolutely not. What we heard on Thursday was, I don't know, about 25 minutes of a warmed over rant from a very desperate but very dangerous man who is already broadcasting what his aims are. He has said on multiple occasions that he wants to pass the SAVE Act, which he says would allow his political party to win elections for the next century. We know that this is the same man who called after he lost the election in 2021 to ask a state official, Brian Raffensperger, to find him 11,780 votes. We know this is the same man who claims that mail-in balloting and voting is somehow insecure, and yet he used it as recently as March of this year, because he was on a golf course and couldn't make it to the polls. So we know that he is peddling falsehoods about voter fraud. He's suggesting that he wants to make the election safer and fairer. The best thing he could do toward that aim is to close his mouth and to allow the elections to proceed and to allow the security of our states, which has been proven time and again, to root out anyone who's on the rolls who shouldn't be there, to just run its course as it has for many, many decades. He should be focused on the voter suppression efforts. He should be focused on voter intimidation. He should be focused on the real threats to keeping voters away from the polls. And that is the true way to undermine our elections.
2: So this week, DHS Secretary Mark Wayne Mullen threatened state election officials with prison time if they don't comply with the Trump administration's efforts to change election policies. The DOJ is in legal battles with dozens of states over their refusal to hand over sensitive voter data rolls. Is this maybe part of an effort by the administration to try to, what, cherry pick voters that they want to show up in November?
5: Absolutely. Trump has said many times, if people don't show up at the polls, if we actually shrink the electorate, then he and he believes his supporters are better off. But that's not the way democracy works. Democracy is ruled by the majority. We know that a majority of Americans do not support his policies. We know that he's tanking in every possible way. And this is just an effort to distract and to make people fearful and to have less faith in the integrity of our elections. Our elections are the only thing that are keeping us from complete descent into authoritarianism and totalitarianism. We must have elections to have a confident process in which we can have confidence in our elected officials and that they actually represent our interests. There are already so many ways that our elections are compromised by gerrymandering, by voter suppression laws, by intimidation. But to have the president of the United States peddle falsehoods to suggest that our elections aren't safe is deeply concerning. And I think the American people can see right through it. That 25-minute speech really backfired. It made people much more aware of his consistent efforts to undermine our elections and to make people fearful of our democracy when our democracy is the only thing that's holding us, but it is wearing thin.
2: What are the concerns among Black and other marginalized voters following Trump's speech, particularly against the backdrop of the Supreme Court's decision earlier this year, which gutted Section 2 of the Voting Rights Act?
5: Well, there's real concern. I had the privilege and honor of arguing that case, Louisiana versus Calais, in which the Supreme Court gutted Section 2 of the Voting Rights Act and left it a shredded shield. The Voting Rights Act is the birth certificate of our democracy. It has helped us evolve towards a high-functioning multiracial democracy over the past 60 years. So we are very concerned at the Legal Defense Fund. We just issued a report called Democracy Defended, which lays out all the ways in which Black voters in particular were disenfranchised in the last election. That's where our focus should be, bringing people into our democracy, into our electorate, and not shutting them out.
2: Chinee Nelson, I know you are not going to give up. I can just feel it. And well done. Thank you very much. Appreciate your time with us.
5: Thank you.
2: New ICE protest today amid many questions still in the killing of a Houston father. Next.

0: This is the sound of Claire cooking dinner at home. And that's the sound of a fraud alert from Wells Fargo flagging a charge for a pricey restaurant in Paris. Considering Claire isn't in Paris right now, that seemed odd to the bank and to Claire. Two taps later, Claire says nope to the charge and Wells Fargo is on the case. However you make money work, Wells Fargo can work with that.
1: Wells Fargo Bank, N.A., member FDIC.
2: Right now, protesters are gathering for a major march through Houston in response to aggressive and deadly ICE tactics there. Organizers are demanding justice in the death of Lorenzo Salgado Arujo, who was killed on his way to work earlier this month. And joining me again from Houston, we have MS Now reporter Rosa Flores. So, Rosa, the family is pushing back against allegations made in the FBI search warrant. Talk about that. What's the latest?
3: Yeah, so about that search warrant, Alex, you know that this shooting happened on July 7th, and there was never any mention in any of the statements issued by the FBI or DHS about drugs. Well, 7 days later, on July 14th, there was a search warrant that was unsealed in federal court that revealed that the FBI wanted to obtain a warrant to search the van for drugs. And in that warrant, in the affidavit, the FBI agent mentioned that they had taken photos from outside the van looking in that included substances that appeared to be meth. I spoke to Victor Salgado Araujo's attorney, that's Lorenzo's brother, to the attorney representing his brother, and she says, look, it is not meth, it is salt. Take a listen.
4: He's like, oh, those are just these crystallized salt packets that Lorenzo would put in water, add some limon, lime, and he used it like, you know, homemade Gatorade. Being construction workers in the Texas heat, that was pretty typical.
3: So in other words, this attorney alleges that these packets were the working man's electrolyte packets and that they were in the van. We've asked both the FBI and the Southern District of Texas, the U.S. Attorney's Office there, to see if they've tested these packets, if they have test results. We have not heard back. One other important detail that I should add, Alex, is that we have learned that the white van that Lorenzo Salgado Araujo was driving is now in the custody of state authorities. Why is that important? Because of the accountability piece. That's why there are protests like this in the city of Houston, because the community is asking for justice and accountability. And this is a first step at not just the federal government having the evidence, but state authorities having the evidence and getting a chance to hold federal agents accountable for what happened here in Houston to Mr. Lorenzo Salgado Araujo.
2: You got to stay on this story because there's a lot of pieces that still need to be filled in the blanks. I'm glad you're doing this for us. Thank you very much, Rosa Flores. That's going to do it for me on this edition of Alex Witt Reports. We'll be back next Saturday and Sunday, 1 p.m. Eastern, Deadline White House Weekend, coming your way next.
0: This is the sound of Lucy staying on top of her spending. 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

0: disprove that claim. According to Donald Trump, though, that was going to change last night. He promised, quote, really big news. And finally, the smoking gun proof of election interference. Yet his 25-minute primetime address lacked any evidence, any details to substantiate the things that have been coming out of his mouth. The declassified documents he released showed nothing new. And some of the things he released even undercut the things he was saying. From the New York Times report, quote, an examination of the more than 270 pages of evidence released by the White House supports the broad conclusions already announced in 2020 and 2021, albeit with some finer details. For example, China considered modest attempts to influence opinion in the U.S. and downloaded publicly available voter rolls from several states, but never manipulated a single voting machine or ballot. One document was very blunt, saying, quote, we assessed that vote tabulation systems would be difficult to manipulate on a wide enough scale to compromise election results. The one finding of actual evidence in our intel of election interference that Trump revealed last night in his document dump shows that it was Russia who meddled in Donald Trump's favor. Now, for all of Trump's bluster and lies and production last night, we can take it to mean one thing, that emotionally and psychologically, he's still not over losing to President Joe Biden. And two, he is, if we trust the pattern, likely to repeat these claims of fraud ahead of and beyond the November midterms, where he and his party, if you look at every single poll available, are poised to lose big time. The bottom line of no substance from last night's spectacle was underscored by Trump's most intimate advisor on this specific topic in a quick interaction with John Solomon after the speech. So Solomon is this conservative reporter who has publicly questioned the findings of the 2016 Russia investigation. He was recently hired by the White House to serve as a special government employee. But he said this to our colleague Von Hilliard.
1: President, did you acknowledge that there were no votes changed in 2020?
2: All I can acknowledge is what the intelligence shows, right? I only know the intelligence community has zero evidence that someone has flipped that a foreign power flipped a vote in 2020, 22, or 24.
1: And you're able to acknowledge that Venezuela has not tampered with voting machines in the United States?
2: No, intelligence is very clear. They did it on their own machines. Why is it important that they did it on their machines? Their machine protocols are the same as America. Why? Because for a long time they did exactly.
1: And so the 2020 election was in fact the results as the American public.
2: I'm still researching, so let me. This is the first.
1: But there's no intelligence. There is no intelligence that the election would have said that Donald Trump was president.
2: The president said that tonight.
0: So the whole reason for last night's speech was the opposite of what John Solomon blurts out there to Von Hilliard. What he blurts out there is that there's, quote, zero evidence that a vote was flipped. That big reveal is where we start today with some of our most favorite reporters and friends. Senior White House reporter Von Hilliard joins us. Also joining us, voting rights attorney and Democracy Docket founder Mark Elias is here. And with me for the hour, Media Matters for America President Angelo Carasone is here, because what Fox did with this is nothing short of gobsmacking. But I start with some of the most important journalism of the last 6 years. Von Hilliard, what you got Mr. Solomon to say on camera. Explain how you did that.
3: Handpicked Donald Trump appointed special government employee just 1 month ago at the White House, finds his way onto the White House North Lawn after that speech last night, and publicly stated that Donald Trump lost the 2020 election and that there were no votes that were changed. To say, Nicole, that I was stunned by the admission, I think would be an understatement. But I think it hits and cracks at the heart of the fact that these are the folks who have

0: that there was fraud and that votes were changed and interfered with. And what we had last night was a direct admission from his hand-picked employee that that is just not reality, and that's never been the case.
1: Let me play this again. Everyone in America needs to see this.
0: Did you acknowledge that there were no votes changed in 2020?
2: All I can acknowledge is what the intelligence shows, right? I only know the intelligence community has zero evidence that someone has flipped, that a foreign power flipped a vote in 2020, 22, or 24.
0: You're able to acknowledge that Venezuela has not tampered with voting machines in the United States?
2: No, intelligence is very clear. They did it on their own machines. Why is it important that they did it on their machines? Their machine protocols are the same as America. Why? Because for a long time they did exactly
0: the same. So the 2020 election... Was in fact the results as we the American public.
2: I'm still researching. So let me. This is the first.
0: But there's no intelligence. Intelligence at the election. It would have said that Donald Trump was
2: president. Said that tonight.
1: Vaughn, who's the woman yelling over and over again? We got to go and physically putting her body between you and John Solomon.
0: I know from your time at the White House, they're called wranglers. Essentially, they help cabinet officials that are making their way from on the driveway there around the White House grounds. And she was the one that was moving him along there in real time.
1: Was he doing other interviews?
0: He did an interview initially with CBS, and then believe he was heading over to Newsmax, I believe was the next outlet. But that was where we had that brief opportunity for that interaction. And I got to say, we don't have that many opportunities interactions as much these days, and we're limited. MS Now, we haven't been welcomed into the Oval Office since our separation from NBC. And so our opportunities to see some of these officials are very limited. I will say that MS Now's reporting has been repeatedly cited by folks that were even cheering on the idea that there was mass conspiracy and fraud in the 2020 election. We had been reporting about the intelligence that the president had available to him. I was told, for example, Nicole, that the president had intelligence related to China's influence campaign, and that there were deliberations that had been an intelligence community for the last year and a half, and that the president was aware of the influence efforts of China dating back to 2025, and notably dating back to earlier this year, before he went to China in May and met with President Xi and called him a true friend. And so we heard last night the president suggest that, right, this was a mass undertaking by this foreign government, China. But at the same time, he was aware of this intelligence, and the White House was, before he went to that trip to China.
1: Mark Elias, there are about 4,000 things to ask you about. But first, on the bombshell confession from John Solomon, that quote, there were no votes flipped in 22. He does it in this weird order, 2022, 2020, 2024, and that Venezuela did not interfere. No foreign government interfered in the U.S. election of 2020.
3: Yes, Donald Trump lost the 2020 election. There were no votes flipped. We know that. We knew that before John Solomon said it. I agree. It is a surprise, and kudos to the reporting here to get John Solomon to say it on the record. The woman who was charged with wrangling him, you could tell, was like she was dying inside. She's like, I am somehow responsible for this mess. Let me get him out of here. But the fact is, there were no votes flipped. We knew this before. There were recounts, for example, in the state of Georgia, there was a hand recount, any machine recount, and nothing turned up that there was anything irregular that went on. What we have to pay attention to, though, Nicole, is the second part of the speech, and particularly right before he gets to the SAVE Act, when Donald Trump pivots from this nothing burger of misinformation and lies to saying that he now needs to fix the elections and that he is going to have the government scrub the voter rolls. And we saw today the Secretary of Homeland Security ratchet up the pressure once again to get access to the sensitive voter data that these states have. It is also not should not be lost on people that the Department of Justice lost their 16th lawsuit today, just before we came on air, this time in Connecticut. They are now 0 for 16 in getting that data. But you and I have been talking for months about the frantic efforts of this administration to access these voter files so that they can remove voters from it, remove U.S. citizens from it.

0: And I believe, as strongly as I sit here, that what they are trying to do is remove Democrats from the rolls so that they can gain an advantage and make up the deficit they have this fall.
1: I want to spend the bulk of our time on how this applies to the midterms, but I just, because of all the time we've spent on January 6th on the officers who were beaten by his supporters who believed Donald Trump when he told them there was fraud, for Donald Trump and his most senior, most MAGA, most election denier advisors to be the messengers on this message. And again, I just want to quote them. No votes were flipped in 2022, 2020, or 2024. There was no foreign interference from Venezuela, and that the Chinese operation was about, quote, U.S. opinion. What I thought was amazing is that the network that paid close to $1 billion because Dominion Voting Systems was able to prove known falsity, which is the very, very high standard that gets you to malice when you say something that isn't true. This is how that network dealt with Donald Trump's speech about election interference that wasn't. This is from Fox News, Angela.
2: Also heard the president make claims that electronic voting machines are vulnerable and easily compromised. Fox News has not seen that evidence yet, is not in a position to evaluate the accuracy of the president's statements and claims.
1: Again, it reminded me of sort of the apologies to Smartmatic and Dominion after the lies were told about voting machines. Angelo, your thoughts?
3: Well, a few things. One, I want to just add some color to that, too, because immediately after the speech ended, Bret Baier said that Fox News could not independently verify anything that the president said. This morning on Fox and Friends, so the night after Trump's speech, the thing that he demanded broadcast airtime from, they did not talk about his speech one time during the entire three-hour show. Wasn't so. I mean, that has been the reflection of Fox News' coverage, and I'm glad you pointed out the Dominion case, because this is not journalistic courage on their part. It's a legal position. It's a liability position. The statements there are not intended to persuade or, you know, help shape, you know, undermine Trump or to break with him necessarily, or break that narrative that he's trying to push amongst the faithful. They're liability disclaimers, because they got burned for carrying this water, as you noted already, with the Dominion stuff. And I think that's the thing we have to keep in mind here. They're indicating that they're not going to be the ones building the scaffolding for the lies that, you know, that they did like they did the last time, but they're not undermining them actively either. From their perspective, the best thing they can do is protect themselves and then do damage control by ignoring. And that's this position that they've staked out. But broadly, the audience that he's speaking to is getting this directly, because the speech was not designed to convince. It was designed to arm a movement of deniers that have been simmering for a few years. And so that really is the audience. It's quite small, but that was the primary audience here. But the Fox stuff is incredible. I could eat it up all day long.
1: I feel the same way, but I want to take my cues from Mark Elias on how this applies to the fight ahead over the next, what are we at, 92 days. Mark Elias, just picking up the Fox point, they did not air this press conference today of DHS Secretary Mark Wayne Mullen, but here's what he said.
4: If the election officials, once we gave them the information they need to secure their elections, and they chose not to, then those individuals can also be held accountable by fines, by penalties, and even, depending on how far it goes, prison time.
1: What information is he giving them? This BS stuff that John Solomon said proved that no votes were flipped?
0: He's giving them lies. I mean, the part of that Donald Trump lied about that ties to this was he claimed that, like, there were 280,000 non-citizens registered to vote in four states. That is a lie. Okay, I'm just here to tell you there is zero chance that there are 280,000 non-citizens registered in the entire country, and certainly not in those four states. But they are using that lie to say, all right, states, if you don't remove the names of the people we tell you, we tell you, shouldn't be eligible to vote. You face losing funding, which is another threat they've made. We will sue you, which are the lawsuits that I just referenced that they've been losing, and maybe we'll imprison you.
1: When we come back, Donald Trump flying past his already record-breaking levels of corruption, his media company's brazenly corrupt scheme to sell Wall Street early access to his posts on True Social is our next story.
5: This is the sound of Claire cooking dinner at home. And that's the sound of a fraud alert from Wells Fargo flagging a charge for a pricey restaurant in Paris. Considering Claire isn't in Paris right now, that seemed odd to the bank and to Claire. Two taps later, Claire says nope to the charge and Wells Fargo is on the case. However you make money work, Wells Fargo can work with that.
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0: But Donald Trump, the grift is so shocking and egregious each time that it can become numbing. But try not to be numb. This one is a doozy. Starting August 1st, the company that owns his social media platform, Truth Social, says it's going to start selling Wall Street trading firms direct real-time access to posts on his site, which Donald Trump uses to announce big foreign policy and economic policy decisions in posts that have literally shifted global financial markets. Just this week, it was on Truth Social where Donald Trump announced a new naval blockade against Iran and his own flip-flop on charging ships in the Strait of Hormuz and his reversal of his administration's decision to halt ICE traffic stops. So even a split-second faster access to those policy announcements, which is what they are, for better or for worse, is an unquestionable edge financially for trading firms. Who do you think this is really about? Well, the Associated Press says this move follows, quote, similar offers of paid access on rival platforms, though with one key difference. The most popular Truth Social poster is the president himself. And as the biggest shareholder of the publicly traded parent company, he would directly benefit. Mark and Angelo are still with us. Angelo, you know, I said this about the election speech last night. With far more colorful language in a conversation with my friend Tim Miller. He's asking his base to follow, you know, bleep sandwich after bleep sandwich after bleep sandwich, right? Like, we know it's a grift. We know it's a scam. We know it's Trump grifting off a side hustle to Wall Street by enriching himself. It's not even just about letting them get rich off his post. It's about him getting even richer. What is, in your view, sort of the place where self-respect and looking savvy enough to say, I like what MAGA offers, but not at the expense of my family's savings, not at the expense of my family paying 10 times more at Walmart or my family paying 5 times more to fill up the truck or the minivan. Where is that line where self-respect issues some sort of political backlash for Trump?
1: Yeah, I mean, it was starting, and it was certainly it'll be a cumulative effect. There isn't going to be a single catalyzing moment, especially in this context. It'll be a slow burn that will eventually lead those regrets to materialize into actual defections where his supporters push back on him. In this case, as opposed to some of the other things that he's done, like the crypto things, where he was actually literally extracting the money predominantly from his own supporters, you know, pumping up something for them to invest in and then cashing out while they were left handing holding the bag with an asset that was going to be depleted. In this case, this is sort of an innovation. It is, as you noted, it's an escalation and an adaptation. But the target here is Wall Street. It's sort of these abstracts. It's the rich people that the same people that we're talking about here already have oppositional negative feelings about, right? So they're happy if Trump grifts off them, or at least they don't care about it. But I think the one thing that does potentially connect it it's not just the fact that they're turning something, you know, they used to potentially trade on this information, right? They had advanced knowledge. They would use it to potentially make some trades or make money. Now they're just turning into a subscription service. And that's sort of the scandal. The secondary scandal that has the potential for the larger audience is that the CEO promised or suggested that there'd also be some consequences and friction for the Wall Street firms and banks that don't buy into this advance notice, that they'll make it more difficult for them to get this information. That's the real reveal, I think, that has broader implications for the larger audience, because they're turning a platform that is supposedly for his faithful, for the very people that we're talking about here. And now they're not only monetizing it, but they're manipulating it in such a way and promising friction that's going to disrupt the platform's purpose, orientation. It's not just going to be about communicating with them. It's going to be about what is now as maximally profiting off of the product. And as you noted, the product is the presidency. But I don't think there's going to be a single moment. It's going to be a cumulative effect. And this is going to go back into the grist mill about the larger frustration that the audience is beginning to have with them just making money all the time and ignoring all the harms that they're experiencing.
0: Mark, your thoughts.
2: Yeah, two things. The first is, you know, we shouldn't overestimate the president's popularity. I mean, you know, he is losing altitude with his base. Like, his base is markedly smaller than it was, when he was elected in 2024. And so, you know, like, he is very unpopular. That is the reason why he's doing all this stuff with the elections, because he has sort of given up trying to be popular and instead decided to just go all grift all the time. And therefore, that has brought him to have to do the voter suppression and election subversion stuff that he does. But I think the second question that I'd ask is, you know, I mentioned the law firms earlier. We talked about the large media companies. How about some of these banks just saying no? You know what? We've made lots of money. Goldman Sachs, we've made lots of money without this. You know, J.P. Morgan, you know, Jamie Dimon come out and say, you know what? We make billions of dollars without this. So we're just going to say no, because we believe that our dignity and self-respect, the thing that you and I were just talking about, Jay Clayton, I'd ask the same thing of these Wall Street titans. Have you no dignity? Have you no self-respect that you're not going to pay the president money to get his social media posts? Have you no other way to earn revenue in the stock market or the bond market or the currency markets, whatever it is? And so, like, I don't want to let them off the hook here, because they are powerful people who have agency, and they could just say no.

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0: 2 days after Mr. Blanche was confirmed as Deputy Attorney General, he fired me from my position as the department's career pardon attorney. I declined to rubber stamp a political favor for a friend of the president, and it cost me my job. Mr. Blanche's office had asked me to recommend restoring the gun ownership rights of a convicted domestic abuser. I raised concerns about public safety, but Mr. Blanche's staff pressured me to go along anyway. I did not. But because this particular domestic abuser had a personal relationship with the president, Mr. Blanche's staff asked me to set aside my concerns. When I wouldn't, Mr. Blanche fired me within hours. He then took extraordinary measures to silence me. He sent U.S. Marshals to my home in an effort to prevent me from speaking with members of Congress.
1: Seems like a pretty clear and obvious sequence of events. Decline to do a favor for Donald Trump's friend, lose your job at the hand of Todd Blanche. But in Todd Blanche's confirmation hearing, he tried to assert that Liz Warier's firing had nothing to do with her declining his request to restore gun rights to Donald Trump's friend, the actor Mel Gibson, and said that he, in fact, tried to give her a heads up that U.S. Marshals were heading to her house. Here's Liz Warier rebuking those claims from Todd Blanche about her firing and warning the Senate and the public that putting Todd Blanche in charge of the Department of Justice is a threat to the country.
0: I was shocked to hear Mr. Blanche's testimony about this yesterday. What he said about my firing is provably false. His claim that it had nothing to do with the concerns I raised is contradicted by documents and evidence. His claim that he tried to call me before sending marshals to my home is flat out false. His claim that it is normal for DOJ to use armed law enforcement officers to deliver mail to the homes of its former employees is preposterous. The casual lies that Mr. Blanche tells, even while sitting in this chair testifying to this committee, are emblematic of a much larger problem. To the American public, it looks like Mr. Blanche is running DOJ as Donald Trump's personal law firm. Americans across the political spectrum rely on DOJ to keep us safe and free. Mr. Blanche has shown that he is willing to put all of that at risk to serve a political agenda. I beg the members of this committee to think about what this is costing our country. Please do not degrade our justice system further by promoting Mr. Blanche.
1: Former Department of Justice pardon attorney Liz Warier joins us. She is now the host of the podcast, Is This Really Legal? Senior political analyst, host of the Runaway Country podcast, author of the Substack, How the Hell with Alex Wagner. Alex Wagner joins us. Liz, your testimony was extraordinary and courageous. Just take me through the experience.
2: I was really nervous to go up there and testify, Nicole, because I don't know what the Justice Department is capable of under Todd Blanche's leadership. They've put me through the ringer once in connection with my firing. When I spoke out about my firing, they sent armed law enforcement officers to my home. Mr. Blanche has demonstrated that he has a very casual relationship with the truth. He lies when convenient to get what he wants. And so I have this fear of what shoe might drop next, what he might try to do to me next. It seems like he coordinated with some of the Republican members of the panel to try to attack my credibility in the hearing. And that was really the focus of all the questions I got today, which was surprising. I didn't get any questions from the Republican members of the committee about Mr. Blanche. I got a lot of questions about myself in an effort, I think, to suggest that I'm not a credible witness because they really don't have any response on the facts. They don't have any way to dispute any of the things that I testified about. So, you know, Mr. Blanche, I think, just proved himself in the hearing to be somebody that he really desperately wants this job, and he will say what is necessary to get it. And I felt like it was my duty to go up there on the Hill today and share my own experience and tell the truth felt like that was my duty to my fellow citizens, to the many people in this country who care about the Justice Department and who care about our future. And, you know, it wasn't a pleasant experience. It was very stressful. I'm very tired, but I'm glad I did it. I felt like it was the right thing to do.
1: Are you more afraid now than before you testified against Todd Blanche?
2: Yes. He's, you know, at this point, the one of the most powerful people in the country, and he stands to get potentially even more powerful if he's confirmed. And I'm well aware that I've sort of pitted myself against as an opponent of this incredibly powerful man who's proven that he is vindictive and lies. And, you know, I just don't know what he's

0: capable of, and it is genuinely very scary. But I'm more scared of what his leadership will do to our justice system. We all rely on a justice system that is fair and impartial to protect our civil rights, to keep us safe. And Mr. Blanch is a real threat to that. So the risk of testifying against him, in my mind, you know, it was a no-brainer. It was worth taking.
1: Liz, do you ever wonder how you ended up fighting this fight? Not alone, but without some of the former leaders of the Department of Justice, people like Merrick Garland or Lisa Monaco, or leaders of the FBI, Christopher Wray, under whom all of you served and worked, and who, even if they couldn't keep Todd Blanch from harassing you or investigating you, they could testify to the character of the workforce of the men and women of the Department of Justice.
0: Yeah, I think there it's sort of a mixed bag, because there is a segment of our country that associates Merrick Garland and other leaders of the Justice Department under Biden with Biden's leadership. And there are people who are unhappy with Biden's leadership. And my goal in speaking out, I was not a political appointee. I wasn't appointed by President Biden. I didn't work for him, didn't work for any president. I worked for the American people, and I was non-political. And my goal in speaking out, and, you know, I think the goal that other non-political Justice Department employees have is to really try to amplify that the Justice Department is not a political place. Almost all of its work is non-political. It benefits everyone, regardless of your partisan political affiliation. And I don't know that it would be helpful to have people like Merrick Garland sort of leading the conversation on that. I don't have, you know, the same name recognition and platform as someone like that, but I feel like my voice has a certain credibility because I'm nonpartisan. I do hope that more nonpartisan career employees of the Justice Department will join this conversation to really try to demonstrate to the American people that DOJ is not meant to be political. Its work matters to all of us, regardless of partisan politics. And we cannot have someone like Todd Blanch in charge of the powers of the Justice Department.
1: Alex, let me bring you in on this letter submitted last week and signed by 1,200 former Department of Justice employees like Liz. It says this, quote, under Todd Blanch's leadership, approximately 16,000 employees have left, and departures are not slowing down. The consequences of Todd Blanch's attacks on DOJ's apolitical workforce radiate beyond the halls of Maine justice. They affect the entire country. They've meant that much of the department's vital work is not being done, or is not being done as well, leaving communities less safe, Americans' rights less protected, and our national security more vulnerable. Your thoughts on where we are today?
2: I think there is a special place in hell for the members of the so-called YOLO caucus. That would be, in this case, on the Judiciary Committee, Tom Tillis and Bill Cassidy, who vote for Todd Blanch's confirmation. They are retiring. They have been debased and humiliated by Donald Trump. There is no reason for them to confirm Todd Blanch. The committee needs their votes in order for his nomination to pass through to a full vote in the Senate. And they have every reason to believe that he is destroying not just the Justice Department, but the idea that this is a country that follows the dictates of the rule of law. I mean, he is a very, very, very bad actor. And it is, you know, I have so much admiration for Liz and her courage and her ability to articulate the peril. And it's not right that someone should have to take those risks. And then at the same time, I just want to wrap my arms around everybody who's still left at that DOJ who has a spine and who has a moral compass pointing north and say, take care of yourselves and thank you.

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you're looking for something to cheer about today, we've got you. It is payday for E. Jean Carroll. More than 3 years after her legal battle against Donald Trump began, 3 decades after Donald Trump allegedly sexually abused her. Court records released today show that more than $5.5 million have been transferred to E. Jean Carroll's legal team. Her attorney, Roberta Kaplan, confirmed the news in a statement saying this, quote, 3 years ago, a unanimous 9-person jury found President Trump liable for sexually assaulting and defaming E. Jean Carroll. Today, we are pleased to report that she has received the damages payment the jury awarded her as a result of that verdict. The larger potential payout, the $83 million award in a separate defamation lawsuit filed by E. Jean Carroll, is still working its way through the courts as Donald Trump continues to appeal it, so far to no avail. After the break, exclusive new reporting from our friend Carol Lenig on J.D. Vance and his relationship with the Secret Service. We'll tell you all about it next.

0: This is the sound of Lucy staying on top of her spending. You see, even though she's buying a new pair of jeans, she knows that it fits within her monthly budget. Because Wells Fargo will send an alert if her balance drops below her set amount. Yep, nothing gets past Lucy. Or Wells Fargo, for that matter. However you make money work, Wells Fargo can work with that.
1: Wells Fargo Bank, N.A., member FDIC.

0: themselves as they prepared to deliver another perk to Vice President Vance's family, join a military helicopter crew to fly his young son to his golf lesson, end quote. The trip was canceled due to weather, but three sources tell Carol and Vaughn this, quote, the Secret Service staff's complaints about a planned chopper ride for an elementary school student reflects a building morale problem inside the team of agents assigned to shield Vance and his young family. Agents have shared concerns internally about Vance and his office, pressing them for trips and assignments that some agents consider an inappropriate or even unprecedented use of government resources compared to prior vice presidents. The agents pulled in to protect Vance and his family have also become fed up with the last-minute travel demands that Vance and his wife, Usha Vance, frequently place on the security team. The vice president's office provided a statement to MS Now saying this in part, quote, the Vances are grateful to the men and women of the U.S. Secret Service who serve our country with distinction. Joining us at the table, senior investigative reporter Carol Lenig. To the last sentence of this story, it is a holy you-know-what.
1: Thanks, Nicole. Thanks for being patient as we tried to work with this story and work with our sources to make sure that it was above reproach. You know, the Secret Service doesn't complain a lot. I've covered them for a long time. But this was the kind of tip I felt like we should try to figure out if it was true. Because when they're angry in this way, it's sort of a red alarm. They're an overworked, under-resourced agency. Mm-hmm. And now they're being asked to go on a military helicopter flight on Marine 2 with the son of the vice president to take him to a golf lesson from D.C. across town to Andrews, former Andrews Air Force Base, now Joint Base Andrews. Usually that kind of travel takes place in an SUV. In this case, we learned from sources that the vice president was planning to go on this trip as well. The trip ultimately got canceled because of thunderstorms that day. But they flagged it to me, these sources, because it's reflective of this bigger problem you just beautifully outlined. They are feeling really strapped by the last minute travel and the unprecedented requests from Vance. And some of them use the word royal treatment, you know, that they're not used to providing royal treatment to the children of a vice president.
0: Let me read more from the story, which is absolutely extraordinary and incredibly detailed. First of all, quote, the White House military office, which reports to the president, would have to authorize the use of the helicopter for the golf lesson. Operating the helicopter costs taxpayers between $16,000 and $24,600 per hour to use. That's according to a 2022 Defense Department budget estimate. An administration official familiar with Vance's travel said the vice president planned to accompany his son. But to take your kid to golf to charge the taxpayers $25,000 an hour?
1: You know, it's reflective for me of how much more VIP helicopter travel there was right from the get-go of the Trump administration. This presumption that anybody important could basically use a helicopter as an Uber. And it preceded that horrible, horrible fatal crash between a passenger jet and a military helicopter that was training, at least, to do a lot more VIP travel. There is just buzzing all over Washington, D.C. with these helicopters. And in this case, the Secret Service is kind of waving the flag. Like, is this where we want to go with the use of our resources, which are pretty limited?
0: Let me read a little bit more from the story. They have a strong culture, Secret Service. Anyone who's ever been privileged to travel with the president has the privilege of benefiting in that sort of umbrella protection. I certainly did when I traveled with President Bush and Vice President Cheney, especially after September 11th, when they were very cognizant of how anxious people felt. And it is a real tight culture. You're sort of walking in small groups, in and out of helicopters, and in and out of tight corners, and walking through kitchens of hotels. I mean, you really spend a lot of intimate time together, and they sort of have some gallows humor. Let me read this. Quote, the frustration over the last minute asks from the Vances has boiled over to the point that agents have made custom coins and stickers to mock the frequency of the vice president's and his family's last minute travel. Using J.D. Vance's Secret Service code name Bobcat, according to images reviewed by MS Now. Featuring an image of a Bobcat's head, the coins and stickers read, quote, Bobcat OTR, which is an off the record, right, an unplanned stop. Bobcat OTR Survivors Club. Explain.
1: These challenge coins and stickers are, you know, kind of a black market token for agents to share some sort of arduous assignment they've had together to also foster sort of mutual respect and trust about their adventures. Some of them hijinks, some of them really deadly serious, right? And in this case, we were steered to look at some of these images because they're basically now making fun of the fact that they are survivors of working for J.D. Vance and his family. I want to say something with care and in fairness to the Vance family. They're the first vice presidential family with really, really young kids at the Naval Observatory in a long time. But I'm so glad you mentioned the history of Dick Cheney, because it was a threat after 9/11 to Dick Cheney's children that led to vice presidents' children and grandchildren getting, you know, more and more protection. That's where it all began historically. Biden wanted the same for his children and his grandchildren. But the Vance family is in this situation of, like, how do we take care of our kids, raise them in the city, and also have Vance serve as a vice president? You know, we want to put our hands together for a father who wants to spend time with his children, but maybe at not the agents maybe don't want to do it at $26,000 an hour.
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0: Good evening and welcome to Politics Nation. Tonight's lead, Back to the Brink. We are following breaking news tonight. U.S. Central Command has announced the death of another U.S. service member related to the war with Iran, killed during a controlled detonation of unexploded ordnance from a downed Iranian drone. This comes as the U.S. and Iran edge closer to a wider war. The Trump administration says it's conducted intense strikes overnight in retaliation for an Iranian attack on a U.S. base in Jordan Friday that left two U.S. service members dead, the first American casualties reported in the conflict since the ceasefire unraveled last week. We're going to discuss it all with Arizona Senator Mark Kelly, who sits on the Armed Services Committee, in just a moment. But first, let's get a report on the latest out of the Middle East at this hour. For more, we go to MS Now reporter Zaman Rashid in Dubai. Zaman, tell us about the latest development.
1: Well, Rev, look, it's been over a week now of U.S. attacks on Iran military sites, as CENTCOM have said it, and of course the Iranian retaliatory strikes towards the Gulf nations. Now, I don't think this is being seen as all-out war once again, but it is certainly escalating towards that. And there are a number of signs suggesting that we are heading in that way. Over the last 24 hours, Iran has said that the US has attacked an under-construction nuclear power plant, whilst Kuwait has said that the Iranians have targeted power generation and water desalination plants have been targeted for a second day in a row. Now, just in the last hour or so, the Iran foreign minister, the deputy foreign minister, has put out a message saying that targeting the power plant is a dangerous assault on Iran's peaceful infrastructure, and they've said that Iran will take appropriate measures to defend its national interests and security. Now, as you were mentioning right at the top, the other development tonight, Rev, is that CENTCOM have said another US personnel has been killed as a result of an Iranian strike. Now, this was specifically a separate incident to the other two personnel that were killed and were announced over this weekend. What CENTCOM have said is that this service member was killed in northern Iraq whilst performing his duties on the 18th of July during a controlled detonation operation of unexploded ordnance from a one-way Iranian suicide drone that had crashed earlier. They've also said that a second service member was also injured and remains under medical treatment. I think the big question is, where does this leave us with the negotiations, with that memorandum of understanding, which many from each side have said is pretty much redundant now and is not valid anymore? Over the weekend yesterday, a senior Iranian government official has said to me that the MOU was no longer valid. And a senior diplomat inside of Tehran linked with the negotiations, and actually from one of the mediator countries, Rev, has said to me that there is no hope of peace in the near future and that it would take a miracle to return to the negotiations. And we'd also seen a message from Iran's supreme leader, Mujtaba Khamenei. He had said on X that President Trump's signature on the MOU was worthless. Remember, we haven't seen him physically in person since the initial strikes on Iran over 4 months ago. We don't know the status of his health, and we don't know if he's got any direct influence on this conflict. I think one final point I would make, Rev, is that, of course, there is an option to return to negotiations, but it doesn't feel like we are going towards that. It feels like the strikes are increasing, not just from the US, but also the retaliatory strikes from Iran targeting the Gulf states like Bahrain, Kuwait, and other states in this region too. And clearly, the Middle East is on high alert tonight and will be for the next few days, Rev.
0: All right. Thank you, Inzamam Rashid there in Dubai. I thank you for that report. Joining us now is Arizona Senator Mark Kelly. Thanks for being here tonight, Senator. Let's start with Iran. We mentioned you sit on the Armed Services Committee and you are a former Navy officer. You understand how escalation works in war. It seems as though this president, who promised to keep America out of forever wars, has entered into a conflict without a clear exit plan and is now raising the stakes in search of a solution. What worries you most about all this?
2: Well, Reverend, not only did he get into this without a clear exit plan, he got into this without a strategic goal that he was trying to achieve. If you go back to the end of February, the beginning of this conflict, he initially talked about regime change. He thought if we drop bombs for a few days, suddenly the Iranian regime in charge were going to go away and we'd have a new government. It's often people like Donald Trump who have no experience at this stuff that think air power is the solution to a problem. And then he talked about how, well, this is about nuclear weapons, about ballistic missiles, about getting rid of their Navy. At one point, we were told there was an imminent threat of something happening in the future. Like, what is imminent about the future? So he got into this without a strategic goal, without a plan, without a timeline, and then without an exit strategy. And he finds himself

0: And remember, we got here because he tore up President Obama's plan, the JCPOA, just tore it into pieces. And that kept the uranium enrichment at a very low level. So my biggest worry right now is just escalation. And we now have more dead Americans over the last couple of days. He's starting to talk about, again, talking about ground troops and a possible invasion, Karg Island or something else. And that comes with consequences. And also, again, what is the strategic goal?
1: Now, the president has conspired with his allies in Republican congressional leadership to evade accountability through the War Powers Act. He has never gone to the American people to sell this war. In fact, as the situation has worsened last week, he delivered a primetime address about 2020 election conspiracies. His vice president, who negotiated the memorandum of understanding with the U.S. and Iran, had 3 hours to spend on the Joe Rogan podcast while that document was blowing up. As a Secretary of Defense, we'll get to that in a moment. But regardless of whether Americans support this war or not, they have a right to expect that it will be conducted with seriousness and sobriety by our leaders. Is that happening in your view? And what would you like to see them doing right now that they're not doing?
0: Well, it's not happening. And he has, not only has he not sold this to the American people, he hasn't sold it to Congress. Congress has the responsibility of declaring war, not the president. Now, he can go and take some action. We've had War Powers Act votes on this. Hey, this president doesn't think strategically. And I've made this point before. We often talk about people playing checkers and people playing chess. This guy's moving a couple red solo, you know, those beer cups around on the table. Has no clue what he's doing and doesn't think strategically, doesn't think about the consequences. And going forward, I worry about what he's going to do next because he's often irrational. He doesn't spend a lot of time on the issues that he campaigned on either. I mean, he got us into this war when he said he was going to bring down costs for the American people. People are struggling.
1: Right.
0: Half of Americans are having a hard time affording food. Young people can't buy homes, can't afford rent. He kicked millions of people off of their health care coverage. They can't afford to go to a doctor. That's what he said he was going to focus on. And he focuses on, he starts a war with Iran, and then he spends an enormous amount of time on things like the reflecting pool and the ballroom and an arch. We've never seen this in our history, a president without priorities that matter to the American people.
1: Let's talk about Defense Secretary Hegseth, because he's been up to some curious things as we are in the thick of a war. I'll start with one of the most alarming stories. The New York Post reports that for the first time in more than a decade, no active duty female officers are likely to be promoted to admiral this year. We've heard other reports of officers of color being passed over systematically for promotions. And it comes as Hegseth is pushing for things like testosterone testing and replacement for troops, which we don't really know how they would impact women in the service. Does it feel like the secretary is trying to create an armed forces that only is hospitable to white men? And how would that impact us as a nation?
0: Well, right from the beginning of this administration, as soon as Pete Hegseth got the reins of the Department of Defense, started firing black people and women. They don't want black people and women in leadership positions. He's made that perfectly clear. And by the way, he doesn't even try to make an excuse. He doesn't talk about their competence for these jobs. We're losing multiple generations of leadership from the military, valued leadership. He fired C.Q. Brown, the chairman of the Joint Chiefs, because of the color of his skin. And this is going to have a long-term negative impact until this president decides to fire this guy. Pete Hegseth is by far the most incompetent person we have ever seen in this job, bar none. Nobody close. This guy, I mean, nothing, you know, against the Saturday morning guy and people that, you know, serve you know, cable news in the morning, but

0: He did not have the background for this, and he had all kinds of personal problems. And now he spends his time dealing with things that don't matter, testosterone. I mean, we don't need more testosterone in the U.S. military. We need better leadership, and it starts with him.
1: Now, another Pentagon issue I was particularly interested to get your take on, as Secretary Hegseth's response to this low flyover of a crowd by a Blue Angel pilot at an air show in Pensacola Beach, Florida this week that went viral online. The Blue Angels say they are investigating what happened because of concerns about the safety of the maneuver. But Secretary Hegseth's issuing a tweet that said, quote, "The flyovers would continue until morale improves," end of quote. It's not the first time that the secretary has come out in defense of conduct that at the very least others would find concerning. As a former Navy pilot yourself who has flown 39 combat missions and a former astronaut who's been to space, what's your perspective on this?
0: So here's the thing. The Blue Angels are incredibly professional, as are the naval aviators. They take this job very seriously. And there are rules with regards to flying over people, crowd like this on the beach. You generally don't fly below 500 feet. And when the Blue Angels perform an air show, they have a plan, and they do not put the public at risk. As I look at this, he was much lower than that. Now, I did see a statement from the pilot that did this that said, you know, he did not intentionally fly over those individuals on the beach, overshot the turn, was lower in altitude. I think it requires an investigation. It should be done by the Blue Angels or the command, the education command, Naval Education and Training Command that controls the Blue Angels. And they need to, you know, take some steps to make sure something like that doesn't happen again, because it can be dangerous. Pete Hegseth, though, is not a serious individual. And he says, we're going to continue these flyovers until morale improves. When you say something like that, you're sending a message to aviators throughout the military that the rules don't matter, that safety doesn't matter, that the public and public safety doesn't matter. And that's a mistake, because that could result in something happening in the future where people get hurt. And the responsibility that the military has to protecting the public, I mean, that comes before anything else.
1: Now, I want to ask you about new bipartisan legislation you are promoting aimed at recruiting more men to be teachers. Right now, only 23% of public school teachers are men. So increasing their ranks could help address the country's shortage of qualified educators at the same time as we provide new life opportunities for young men. Tell us about the proposal and how it would work.
0: Well, a couple things. One is getting more men into the classroom. When I was in elementary school, I had a male teacher in the fifth and sixth grade. Something that young men often need, another male role model, somebody to look up to. Decades ago, that number was 35 to 40%. Now it's down around 25%, and continues to go down. So one piece of legislation is focused on getting more male teachers into the classroom, giving them the training, by the way, and paying them while they're being trained for these positions. And then another effort to get more male mentors. There's a long list of young men and boys that have signed up and they want some mentorship from men. And men, especially young men right now, are often very isolated. Sometimes they can't find a job and they don't have that mentorship that they need. AmeriCorps is a good example of this. And we want to encourage mentorship programs like that. There's others. There's President Obama's mentorship program, My Brother's Keeper. There's Boys to Men, a program in Tucson. And we can take some steps to encourage them to reach out to more men and prioritize men into those programs.
1: Yeah, I personally know mentorship men a lot. to me. I want to ask you something. You were undecided, uncommitted when you were at Nash Action Network's convention. Let me ask you tonight, have you decided whether you're going to run for president in 2028?
0: Not made a decision yet. That's something that Gabby and I are working on, working towards. I take these things very seriously. This is a incredibly challenging time for our country, and the needs of the American people are not being met. And I think this administration, unlike any others, is not addressed on the are not addressing the right things. I mean, they're trying to help millionaires and billionaires with big tax cuts, ignoring hardworking people across this country who just can't afford their lives anymore, getting us into another war. You know, the national security problems we have out there right now are significant. I think they're going to grow before we can, you know, figure out a way to get this country back on the right trajectory. I'll make the decision at the appropriate time.
1: I didn't hear no in that, so I'll leave.
0: No,
1: it
0: I didn't
1: that.
0: Say no.
1: All right. You didn't say no.
0: I did not say no.
1: I'll say it the third time. You didn't say no.
0: I did not say no.
1: All right. Thank you to Arizona Senator Mark
0: Thank
1: Kelly.
0: You.
1: Now to Georgia, where new polling suggests Democrats are poised to have a good midterm. Democratic gubernatorial candidate Keisha Lance Bottoms has opened up a 7-point lead over Republican Rick Jackson. According to the latest poll from State Navigate, that's her largest lead in public nonpartisan polling. The poll also found Democrats are favored to win the lieutenant governor's race and several down ballot races as well, giving them a slim chance to flip the Georgia House. Perhaps not surprisingly, we've seen the Trump administration once again focusing on the state, trying to cast doubt about elections. Joining me now, Keisha Lance Bottoms, Democratic nominee for Georgia governor and former Atlanta mayor. Why do you feel like you're ahead in the polls? And what about your campaign is resonating with voters?
2: Well, Reverend Allop, we've been doing the work. We've been moving across this state. And, you know, I'm a person of faith. I know that faith without works is dead. I do believe that Georgia can and will flip this year. But we still have to get out and earn the support of people across the state. When I was in the primary with six other people, people didn't expect that we would win that race without a runoff. But we did it because we didn't leave any stone unturned. And most importantly, we're talking about the issues and offering solutions to the things that people are concerned about. This cost of living is a huge issue. We've not expanded Medicaid in this state. We've not fully funded pre-K in the state. And it's the top of a very long list of challenges that people are experiencing in Georgia.
1: Now you're running to be the first Black female governor of Georgia, but that hasn't been a centerpiece of your campaign. While you're the mayor of Atlanta, a key to your success right now could be that you're outperforming other Democrats in suburban and rural areas and counties. While focusing on the cost of living and the closure of rural hospitals and Medicaid, are you running a different kind of campaign than we've seen in the party in the past?
2: You know, Reverend Al, all I know to do is to run the way that I've always run my races. I always say the streets don't lie. And when you listen to people, when you talk to everyday people and get out of the political bubble, it doesn't take long for you to hone in on the issues that people are concerned about. It's the same issues you hear discussed in the hair salon and in the barbershop. It's the issues that people are talking about while they're standing in line trying to buy expensive eggs in the grocery store. So that's always been our focus, just to listen to people. You know, with politics, you do this great polling that comes back with your top issues. But then when you go out and you go not through communities, but into communities, it's very easy to find out what people want you to focus on. And that's what we've tried to do. I am running against a billionaire. This is a guy who put over $100 million into the Republican primary. And so with our grassroots support from across this country, and if people want to join us, they can at KeishaForGovernor.com. we've been able to do what we need to do. But all resources going up against a billionaire will continue to be a challenge. But I say he may have the money, but the people have the power, and we're listening to the people.
1: A lot of Georgians were bracing for Trump to bring the state up in his primetime speech last week. There were rumors he mentioned the state Senate elections after his administration seized ballots in Fulton County, but it didn't happen. What was your reaction to that and to the speech in general?
2: You know, it's still early. Just because he didn't mention it that day doesn't mean that he won't mention it at some point. Donald Trump is obsessed with Georgia. He's dispatched more than 250 FBI agents to this state, continuing to look for these over 11,000 votes that he believes he got in this state. And what we know, it's not just about 2020. It's never been about 2020, really. This is about 2026 and his efforts to disrupt elections in our state. So when he calls into question his election in 2020, what he fails to, or his loss in 2020, he fails to mention Republicans who won in this state. So nobody knows where he will draw the line. But we've elected two Democrats as senators in the state of Georgia. And I know I will be elected governor of this state, God willing, and we're going to elect Democrats down ballot.
1: Now, Trump's nominee for Director of National Intelligence, Jay Clayton, had a viral exchange with Georgia Senator John Ossoff this week over elections. Let's watch.
3: Who won the 2020 election?
4: I'm not going to do this with you.
3: Who won the 2020 election?
4: Like I said, I'm not going to get into that with you.
3: Who won the 2020
4: election? I think I've answered
3: election.
4: The question. We can keep doing this.
3: Well, we're going to keep doing it because you're not being honest and forthright.
4: I'm not
3: with the
4: going
3: committee.
4: To engage in the theater.
3: Who won the 2020
4: answered.
3: Election?
4: I have answered the question.
3: Answer it. What is your answer?
4: I've given you my answer.
3: What is your answer? You refuse to answer a basic question about who won a presidential election?
4: No,
3: but you asked to lead America's intelligence community?
1: What's your reaction to that?
2: I can tell you, Reverend Al, that would have been disqualifying under any other administration. I've been through a vet before to work for a president of the United States, and to publicly take a stance on something as basic as an election or refusal to take a stance would have been and should be disqualifying. It's very disappointing that this is now the norm from the Trump administration. And the guy that I'm running against in Georgia says that he's going to be Trump with a Southern tone, that he's going to be Trump's favorite governor, that there's not a single policy that he can think of that he disagrees with Donald Trump on. This is our democracy that's at stake. And I hope that people realize that it's not just about showing up for presidential elections. People have to show up in every single election, and people ask, well, what difference does it make to me? It makes a difference from everything from whether or not that pothole gets filled in the front of your home to things regarding your access to medical care as we're dealing with in the state of Georgia, because we refuse to expand Medicaid in this state.
1: All right. Thank you very much, Keisha Lance Bottoms, Democratic nominee for governor of Georgia. Coming up, the Trump administration is threatening state election officials as it seeks to gain access to voter roll data across the country. We'll talk to a Democrat running for Secretary of State in the key state of Michigan. That's next.

0: back to Politics Nation on MS Now. The Supreme Court's gutting of the Voting Rights Act in April has created a crisis for black representation in the United States. And while we must continue to fight to preserve and restore our black majority district, about half of all black lawmakers in Congress, like my next guest, represent districts where black voters aren't even the majority. Joining me now is Illinois Democratic Congresswoman Lauren Underwood. Congresswoman, you've won four terms in a mostly white Illinois district that stretches from the suburbs of Chicago to the corn and soybean farms of northern Illinois. How do you respond to the notion that black politicians are only electable in majority black districts?
1: Well, Reverend, I think it's patently false. What we have demonstrated throughout the Congressional Black Caucus is that black candidates can run and win tough elections. We can bring together multiracial, multiethnic, multigenerational majorities in these battleground districts. We can flip seats and we can hold them. And so, you know, my time as a red to blue candidate and then as a frontline member of our House Democratic Caucus, I wasn't the only one. I was joined by Johanna Hayes. Now we have Amelia Sykes. We have Janelle Bynum. We have incredible candidates and members who are running. And then those are just in the competitive districts. We have a number of colleagues in the House, Jonah Goose, Marilyn Strickland, who represent majority white districts as well, but that are strongly Democratic. And so, you know, we have an incredible ability as black candidates to bring folks together and win and represent our communities.
0: Now, Congresswoman, one of the challenges in a district like yours is representing all of your constituents.

0: while also carrying the responsibilities of being a black lawmaker in a country that has systematically discriminated against African Americans. How do you balance these two priorities?
1: Well, I have a lot of town hall meetings. I take advantage of every opportunity to be in dialogue and communication with the people that I am honored to represent. And when it's time to speak out on issues that are important to Black Americans, I don't hold back. You know, I'm the lead author of the Momnibus, key legislation to end our nation's maternal health crisis because Black women are more likely to die. This came out of my experience of losing a friend, a dear friend, Dr. Shalon Irving, after she gave birth to a baby girl. We lost her due to complications related to preeclampsia. You know, this is not necessarily a phenomenon that we were seeing across the 14th District of Illinois, but I knew that I had to use my voice as a lawmaker in the United States Congress to end this crisis and save moms' lives. That's just an example, right? We can be responsive to the issues that are affecting the Black community. We can be responsive to the issues that are affecting my community in Northern Illinois. It's about leadership and making a decision to be effective. And that's what I do in the Congress.
0: Now, Congresswoman, while I have you, I want to get your thoughts on this. Your colleague in the House, California Congresswoman Sidney Kamlaga Dove, made a powerful statement during a recent appearance on BET. Let me play some of what she said when asked about why Black and brown people don't seem outraged at the current political climate. Take a listen.
2: I think we're quietly outraged because a lot of us give each, you know, we give side eye and then we give our people the eye, our allies, and we're like, you know what this is all about, right? And so how are you, you know, now creating or resurrecting your underground railroad so that you can continue to do the work? I think some of us are tired of telling people, I told you so.
0: So she's arguing that political exhaustion in the Black community should not be mistaken for disengagement. What are your thoughts?
1: Well, I think that Black Americans are incredibly patriotic. We care very deeply about the future of our country and the health of our democracy. But it is not our sole responsibility to save America. And so I appreciate my colleague's words here because, you know, the side eye is real. And I also think we have been exhausted, but we have 107 days until a key election, Rev. And I know that you know how essential it is that all of us come out and vote. We have a Supreme Court that's out of control. We have Donald Trump and the Republicans in charge who have tried to cause chaos and confusion and disrupt this election. But we are able to win when we come out and vote. You know, Black voters are determinative and over 40% of the key battleground districts around the country. We have tremendous power in this election, and I hope that we take advantage of the opportunity to vote.
0: All right, Congresswoman Lauren Underwood, thank you for being with us. Turning now to Homeland Security Secretary Mark Wayne Mullen, who is threatening state election officials with possible jail time if they stand in the way of the administration's efforts to screen voter rolls. The ultimatum comes after the president's primetime speech last week, where he once again laid out unproven allegations that the 2020 election was stolen from him. Joining me now is Lieutenant Governor Garland Gilchrist, Democrat of Michigan, currently running to become its next Secretary of State. You're running to preside over Michigan's elections as its next Secretary of State. What's your response to these latest threats coming from the Trump administration on voting?
3: They have no credibility when it comes to election integrity. And my job as Michigan Secretary of State will be to stand tall for votes and voting and voters in the face of this assault on our democracy and our voting rights, whether it comes from the head of the Department of Homeland Security or from the president itself. Our elections are run in Michigan because the Constitution says that we have the authority, and we need to make sure that we assert it and to make sure that everyone in Michigan understands that it is their right, responsibility, and opportunity to cast their ballot with confidence in the state of Michigan. And I want them to know that I will protect that right, and I will go to war with anybody over it. If I got to fight them in court, I'm going to make sure they don't pressure our election officials, our local clerks, and the people who volunteer on the front lines of that democracy. They need to know that their Secretary of State will have their back, and I'll do that.
0: Now, Mueller's threats are just one of the latest we've heard or seen from the administration as midterms approach. Before that, and Trump's primetime speech last week, we saw the president effectively deactivate the Election Assistance Commission by ousting its members. That's in addition to various federal seizures of state ballots in Fulton County and elsewhere in the country. We've talked to a lot of secretaries of state who are, of course, concerned about now, but they're even more concerned about 2028 and beyond. Your thoughts on all of that, Lieutenant Governor?
3: This president is doing everything he can to rig this election because his policies are failures and they're unpopular. This is the president whose policies have kicked people off of Medicaid. This president's policies have raised prices and has made life worse for millions of Americans and millions of people in the state of Michigan. So I don't think they have a right to get their hands on our data or information. And as Secretary of State and as the only statewide elected software engineer in America who knows how to protect data, both from the Trump administration or from any of these big tech companies want to get their hands on it, I make sure that people won't get abused and taken advantage of in a decisive state like Michigan. And that's a pretty stark contrast to my MAGA opponent, who will do whatever Trump says when he gets in. If he gets in the office, he'll pick up the phone and say, sir, yes, sir, no matter how illegal, unethical, immoral, illogical, stupid or wrong the president asks him to do. That's what he'll do. And our Michiganders can't trust that. This person hired a January 6th insurrectionist to recruit poll workers. That's exactly the kind of guy Trump wants in office. But that's not who Michigan needs at this moment.
0: Now, the Trump administration declassified various documents alongside the president's primetime address on alleged election fraud. Some of them specifically detail an FBI investigation into fraudulent voter registrations in Michigan back in 2020. State officials have said those registrations were caught before any votes could have been cast. But the Trump administration claims the probe was slow walked by Biden. One state senator expressed concerns these unsubstantiated accusations could encourage Trump supporters to turn out at the polls in places like Detroit during the midterms and cause problems. Do you share this concern? What can be done about it?
3: Trump is obsessed with Michigan and lies about our election more than any other state. And so they're going to try to put all kinds of pressure on voters, on election officials, and on just the people who are trying to do their job. That's what Mark Wayne Mullen's intimidation was about, trying to get people to be too scared to participate or too scared to do the work. Well, I am confident in Michiganders, and I want them to be confident in me. No, they can trust me to make sure that Trump won't stand between them and their vote. Trump won't stand between them and their vote getting counted. And he can rehash or recycle all the lies that he wants. His own administration investigated this and found that there was no problem. So we need to make sure that we are protecting people's right to vote and making sure they step up and do it this year. I want to see more voter participation in more places, and we're going to put in place the resources to do it. And I want everyone who wants to see that in Michigan and, frankly, anywhere else where people love democracy to come to garlandgilchrist.com and support an effort to do just that.
0: All right. Thank you to Michigan Lieutenant Governor Garland Gilchrist. Coming up, Attorney Benjamin Crump joins me with an update on the case of Nolan Wells. We'll be right back.

0: Welcome back to Politics Nation on MS Now. Tomorrow, in my capacity as head of National Action Network, I'll be in Mississippi to eulogize at the funeral of Nolan Wells. Lawyers for Wells' family have announced that they are now working with the local district attorney's office in Jackson County, Mississippi, to examine his cell phone, and investigators there continue to look into the 18-year-old's July 4th disappearance on a Gulf Coast island and his body's retrieval off that island's coast just 2 days later. Joining me now is the Attorney General of Black America, Civil Rights Attorney Ben Crump, who represents the family of Nolan Wells. First off, before we get into the investigation, can you tell our audience how Nolan's parents, Elmore and Christine, are holding up as we approach tomorrow's funeral? And as they prepare to memorialize their son, I know Christine has said they've been receiving hate mail, some of it implying their demands for clarity and accountability following his tragic death are motivated by money. How are they holding up with all that's happening since July 4th?
1: Well, Reverend Al, they're very emotional. You know, unfortunately, because the body's decomposition, they have to have a closed casket, and that was very hard for them to accept as well. Right now, they need prayers more than ever. They're having to explain to Nolan's little sisters and brother about what happened, and they still don't know what happened. And, you know, we're in Mississippi, Reverend Al. Emmett Till legacy is looming, and that's why we need you. And thank God for you coming down to give the eulogy, because people need to have something to believe that we don't repeat the sins of the past.
0: Now, let's move to the investigation. Evidence from the Jackson County Sheriff's Office will ultimately go to the grand jury once the investigation is complete, which you've pushed to ensure transparency. You said new audio and GPS data have emerged, shedding light on what happened to the boat used by some of Nolan's friends to get to and leave the island. And I understand that your legal team and the county district attorney's office have agreed to a joint inspection of Nolan's cell phone, which his parents say they retrieved from his friends after it was missing on July 4th, and they believe it was missing data on return. The sheriff's office has confirmed the FBI is involved in that forensic effort, having said previously it does not suspect foul play at present. Where do things stand tonight, counselor?
1: Well, that's troubling, Reverend Al, because they started with this presumption that there was no foul play, even though there were so many glaring contradictions as we were at the National Action Network headquarters, and we talked about the fact that the young lady said Nolan said he was going back to get on the boat with the boys, and the boys said Nolan said he was going to stay behind with the young lady. And it just flies in the face of all logic in 2026 that Nolan would say, I'm going to stay behind, but not retrieve his cell phone. His mother had to
0: track it. And his car keys.
1: And his car keys. And, Rev, they had to track it on the Life 360. It's not like they came and said, oh, we got Nolan's cell phone. So they had to go retrieve it. And then they found that they had these deleted Snapchat messages and text messages. So to in an ounce of precaution, so they wouldn't say we tampered with any evidence, I told the DA we would agree to do a joint inspection with our experts and your experts at the same time so we can see what happened.
0: Now, coming back to Nolan's funeral tomorrow in Ocean Springs, Mississippi, again, I'll be there as head of National Action Network to eulogize at the request of the parents. Filmmaker Tyler Perry is paying the cost of the funeral, and he's one of several influential Americans, Black Americans specifically, that have been affected by what happened to this young man. Spike Lee is coming with us as well tomorrow. Why do you think this tragedy has resonated the way it has with so many people these last 2 weeks?
1: Reverend Al, I mean, so many people have reached out. Dave Chappelle, Colin Kaepernick, Tina Knowles, Beyonce's mother. And I think it's because they all say, but by the grace of God, Nolan could have been my child. And so that's why it's so important for us to get to the truth of the matter. Reverend Al, that 4th of July weekend, there was another young black man named Tyler Smith in Lexington, Kentucky, who had been at a house with all other white young people. He ends up getting shot in the head, and then they lose the gun somehow, call the police and say, well, it was an accident. We were playing Russian roulette. And the police don't even do gunpowder residue on his hands or anybody else there. Wow. They say, just take their word for it. And we see it happening with Daniel Irvin in Dallas, Texas. So, well, there's something going on and we have to address it. Thank God for people having the courage to speak up, because our children, we love them just like they love them. Black tears are just as painful as white tears, and black pain is as devastating as white pain.
0: All right. Thank you, Attorney General of Black America, Civil Rights Attorney Ben Crump, for being with us. We'll be right back.

As I prepare to go tomorrow to eulogize Nolan Wells, it reminds me of so many other families that I've been asked to come and National Action Network to be a part of raising the questions of unequal justice under the law. And the fact is that people will always blame families and blame victims and blame those of us that step forward at the victim's request or the families of the victim's request, rather than say, when are we going to have equal justice under the law so we don't have to step up? I don't apologize for stepping up. I apologize for those that won't correct this country where we will not have to do what we're going to do tomorrow. That does it for me. Thanks for watching. I'll see you back here next weekend at 5 p.m. Eastern. More MS Now at the top of the hour.

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1: Welcome back to The Weekend. I'm Jonathan Capehart, along with Eugene Daniels and Laura Barone Lopez, who's in for Jackie Alamany. We have much more to get to this morning, including Pete Buttigieg on the path ahead for Democrats and what he's doing to help Democrats win in 2026 and beyond. Plus, the secret meeting of House Democrats to game plan for President Trump's expected interference in the midterm election. We'll talk to the man who organized that meeting, Congressman Joe Morelli of New York. Also joining us, Episcopal Bishop Marianne Buddy, who you will recall asked Trump to show mercy to vulnerable people like immigrants and LGBTQ plus children. We'll talk to her about the role of the clergy in pushing back against the cruelty of Trump administration policies, as well as her new book that teaches kids how to be brave. But we begin this hour with two different visions of the path forward for America. This week, President Trump remained stuck in the past, trying to relitigate an election he lost 6 years ago and spread election security conspiracies. But across the country, voters have more real-world concerns. MS Now's Alex Tabbett spoke to some Trump voters in Iowa.
2: I want to hear where we're going. You know, I'm not all for that conversation at all. Get Iran figured out, get the economy, get gas prices back down.
3: Our economy, you know, gas prices, you know, it's every time he gets into office, he says he's going to help farmers. And now fertilizer prices are going way up because of events around the world.
1: And with that in mind, Democrats are trying to win over states, even in red states like Iowa, by focusing on the future and practical concerns. Former Transportation Secretary Pete Buttigieg was in the Hawkeye State this week, holding events with Democratic candidates running for office there. And last night, he took his message to another red state, Florida, where he delivered the keynote speech at Florida's Democratic Party's Leadership Blue event.
4: They want you to think you're alone in your values and beliefs, especially when you're in a so-called red state, which is why I'm here to remind you that there is no such thing as a permanently red state.
1: And joining us now is former Transportation Secretary Pete Buttigieg. Secretary Pete, thank you very much for coming to The Weekend.
5: Thanks for having me on. Good to be with you.
1: It was great to see you back out doing what you do best, and that is talking to the American people. But I just want to start by just asking, this is our first time talking to you since the situation that happened with you and your family, and just checking in to see how you and Chasten and the kids are doing.
5: Yeah, thanks for asking. That false report really hurt our family, and it's something I wouldn't wish on anyone. But I also want to say the outpouring of love and support that we heard from around the country after that happened, not just from political allies, but even from people that I had competed or campaigned against, showed me that there really is a hunger in this country for a different kind of politics. And most, obviously not all, but the vast majority of us believe that there have to be some boundaries, have to be some rules, and there has to be a principle that whatever we're doing in our politics, you leave people's families out of it. So really appreciate all the expressions of support.
6: Yeah, I'm very happy you guys are all doing well. You mentioned a different kind of politics, and you are someone who, for years, Democrats and Republicans have also had to admit, are one of the better communicators for the Democratic Party. You've been in Iowa with Rob Sand and Turk there. You're currently in Florida. When you're going to these, and I know you said there's no color for the states and districts, but when you go to these red states, what are you hearing from the excitement there? I talked to a lot of Iowa Democrats, and they're feeling better than they ever have. What do you think is percolating?
5: Yeah, there's extraordinary energy for change in a lot of these states. Right here in Florida, it's coming up on almost 30 years of one-party rule, and people realize that has not worked well for them. I think the politics of everyday life are connecting with the hunger for change in so many places, including these so-called red states. And I think part of my job is to remind Democrats in these states that they are not alone. They're not crazy to believe in the things they believe. There's actually a major, a powerful American majority, really supermajority, around so many of our core beliefs, around the idea that one job ought to be enough, that everybody ought to have health care, that the wealthy are not paying their fair share in taxes, that we shouldn't be at war in Iran. These aren't just liberal beliefs or democratic beliefs. These are things most people believe, even in conservative areas. And it's why I think there's a real opportunity. I felt it on the ground in Iowa. I feel it on the ground in Florida. We were in Omaha, Nebraska, where I think Denise Powell can flip a House seat there. So many places where I think that big change is possible if, of course, we put in the work, which is why I'm traveling so much to try to be helpful.
7: Secretary Buttigieg, you mentioned the Iran war. I want to ask you about the two American service members that were killed when Iran attacked a base in Jordan. One service member is missing and four others required hospitalization. What's your reaction to this news about these American service members that were killed? And what do you think is missing from the administration when it comes to the rationale for this war?
5: Well, first and foremost, heartbreak, knowing that two more service members gave their lives, knowing that there are two more families in America that are living that worst case scenario, that thing that when you're packing your bags for a war zone, I remember you visualize it, what it would be like if your loved ones were the ones to get the knock on that door and that knock came, and really hoping against hope that this third service member identified as MIA is found and proves to be safe. By the way, there have also been hundreds of U.S. service members wounded in this war already. And so the cost is enormous. They are bearing the worst of the cost. And then in a different way, the whole country is bearing the cost because of what has happened to our economy, what is happening to the price of gas. And, we can't get a straight answer from this administration, even on whether a war is happening. The war is on again, off again. They say the war is over. The president recently said we achieved our war objectives, which raises the question of what we're doing out there. And, of course, the original objective was regime change. At least that's what he

0: at one point. That's not happening. So, you know, I think this is one of the reasons why in many places that voted for this president, you're seeing a lot of doubt and an openness to running somebody or voting for somebody else, at least having people in Congress who can balance out an out-of-control administration. Because there are a lot of voters, depending on where they get their information, that when this president said he would keep us out of a war in Iran, they believed him. They see that that's not true, and they're looking for alternatives.
1: Secretary, then, what should we do? What should the United States do now?
0: Well, the war has to come to an end, first and foremost. And the really frustrating thing is, any way you cut it, it feels like a best-case scenario is worse than the way things were before this war began. I remember one of the things that the U.S. is trying to achieve, which is an open Strait of Hormuz, was already the case before. And meanwhile, we have seen one Ayatollah Khamenei replaced by another Ayatollah Khamenei. No regime change either. So there's no great option here. But what's clear is this war needs to be brought to an end. And we need a U.S. government that is focused on stability abroad and affordability at home.
1: Secretary, let me get you on one more thing on the military. Secretary Hegseth announced on Wednesday a new policy to test troops for low testosterone. The screenings will be conducted annually as part of service members' required medical screenings for those 30 and older, he said. Troops under 30 can volunteer to be tested. Your reaction to that, and why do you think that the secretary, who has, you know, targeted transgender troops, all of a sudden feels that gender-affirming care for cisgender men is something that's required for the military?
0: Yeah, I mean, you know, first of all, it's a problem of focus. And also, I think this may have more to do with the personal psychology of the secretary, that he's getting into hormone therapy. And look, every soldier ought to have and a service member ought to have their medical needs looked after. Right now, we have seen an increase in communicable disease, including a base where a flu outbreak was a major problem, because you have the wrong focus. Look, I remember the experience that you'd have to do it every year when you're in uniform and you go through what felt like kind of a scavenger hunt going through medical. And they give you, you know, all your immunizations, and they check your teeth. And it's just part of readiness. Here you have an administration, for ideological reasons, basically practicing the worst of internet conspiracy theory medicine in the way that they are changing and in many ways weakening and worsening the conditions for American troops' readiness. Troops need to be safe, they need to be protected, and they need to be healthy.
2: You mentioned focus. At the Secretary of State, Secretary of State Marco Rubio had a meeting this week with 60 plus different nations to talk about leftist violence, Antifa, as if it's this worldwide problem. But I also want to play for you Stephen Miller, the Deputy Chief of Staff at the White House, and what he's been saying about leftists at this same summit.
3: The leftist is fundamentally motivated by envy, by hatred, by jealousy. The leftist looks at what is beautiful and what is good and what is natural and is filled with envy and hatred. To be blunt, not one of the people that is demonstrating looks like a normal person. Not one looks normal.
2: Your response to Stephen Miller and the White House trying to color all leftists as some kind of terrorism organization?
0: I'm going to resist the temptation to comment on the irony of his last remark and just bring it back to, what are our officials doing? Are they trying to lead a country where people have different values and different political opinions, and the whole point is that we live together as one country? Or are they trying to demonize, dehumanize, and harm fellow Americans? You can always rely on Stephen Miller to spout ideological gibberish at every opportunity. And he's part of an administration that came to power because a fair number of Americans believed them when they said they were going to make life in this country more affordable. And here you have inflation. You know, they were telling us last week to celebrate inflation numbers that show that the rate of inflation is higher than the day that Donald Trump took over from Joe Biden. It was about 3% then. It's 3.5% now. And

0: actually consider that good news, because that's better than it was a couple of months earlier. This is what we were up against. And you've got top White House officials running around the world spouting ideological nonsense that makes it harder to get by at home and, I think, less stable around the world, too.
1: Secretary Pete Buttigieg is sticking around because we're going to get back to talking about the midterms, President Trump's theory of the case, if he has one. Don't go anywhere. You're watching The Weekend.

0: former Secretary of Transportation, Pete Buttigieg, is back with us. Secretary Buttigieg, I'm sure you saw the president's kind of, as it was described today, opening shot for the midterms this week, talking about and spreading more election lies. Michigan, where you currently live, was at the center of that. The allegations, which Trump called pay, play, and cheat, were investigated by both state-level agencies and the FBI, and local officials have repeatedly confirmed that it did not result in any illegal ballots being sent out or illegal votes being cast. We all know that that's true, and frankly, the president has been shown this evidence, or should have been shown this evidence, over and over again. And I'm curious, as you are someone who is going out on the road, trying to make sure that Democrats do well in the midterms, trying to set the party up for success, how does this factor into the concerns you have about the midterms? Are you worried about the president and the administration interfering in the midterms this year?
1: Well, we see him trying, and we know we've got to be on guard against that. That is a matter of election protection that I know a lot of good people are working on. And I think it's very revealing that his strategy is almost completely based on trying to distort and confuse what's going on with the elections themselves rather than trying to persuade voters. I didn't see the speech live. Chasten and I had a rare date night and went to see the Odyssey. But afterwards, I sat down thinking, okay. By the way, that movie delivered. That's my official position.
0: Now, did you see it on 78 millimeter or regular?
1: No, we don't have that in our town in Michigan, but it was a big enough screen for my purposes. But that movie delivered. And then you get home, and you know, there was all that buzz all day about what the president was going to put out, what documents, and it turns out that he had nothing. He had nothing real. And you know, this is a common pattern, of course. It makes me think actually of that health care plan of his that's been two weeks away for about 10 years now. Right, always saying, oh, there's some piece of proof, some smoking gun that I haven't had for the last 10 years, but just you wait, it's going to be there one of these days. That kind of shows that there's nothing behind it. On the contrary, the reality is when they tried to prove their false claims of election irregularities, they were laughed out of the courtroom. They were defeated more than 50 times for a simple reason, which is that in a court of law, unlike Twitter or even the court of public opinion, you are required to bring evidence for your claims, and there are penalties for lying. In an environment where those two things are true, where there's a punishment for lying and where you got to bring evidence, they fail and come up short again and again and again. And that's what they've done with these false claims of election outcomes having somehow changed. Also very interesting that he seems to claim that, you know, elections were distorted, but only the times he lost, of course, not the times that he won.
2: Mm-hmm. But Secretary, the speech, some election officials are worried, including secretaries of state, other Democrats are concerned that it wasn't just so much about 2020 and relitigating past elections, but about what he may do ahead of November. And, you know, whether it's declare a national emergency or try to do something like he did in Fulton County, where FBI went in and seized, yes, those were past ballots, but maybe this time it'll be ballots around the 2026 election. So how are you or other Democrats, and are you talking to the election officials in your state about how to prepare for that?
1: Yeah, and to be clear, those conversations are not about making sure Democrats win. Those conversations are about making sure that elections are free and fair. It's it's our job as advocates, activists, politicians, volunteers to try to earn a win for our side. It's the job of election officials to make sure that it's fair. And this is where the decentralized system that we have in this country can actually be a strength that makes it harder for somebody, even the President of the United States, to put a thumb on the scale. But to be clear, he is going to try. And I know that good secretaries of state and good people all the way through to those county officials are preparing for that. There are also lots of good legal protection efforts to try to get ahead of that. But I will say, while that layer is very important, I still think the ultimate backstop against all of this is the American people. And if you talk to people in countries that have lost their democracy, they often talk about a window that's the window we're in right now, where people can come together and make very clear what they believe in and what they don't. What I mean by that is the deep and widespread unpopularity of this president makes it harder for him to achieve the kinds of distortion and cheating that he wants to. Now, if he were allowed to fully consolidate the control that he wants over not just government, but civil society, media, eventually we know where that leads. We know that eventually that makes it hard to even have another opinion. But we are not through that looking glass just yet. Right now, the president is very unpopular, deservedly so, and that does make it harder for him to pull off these kinds of schemes.
3: Secretary Buttigieg, we have less than a minute left, but since you're talking about popularity and unpopularity, let's put up this poll from Detroit News, WDID-TV. This was a poll conducted earlier this month, Michigan Democratic Primary 2028 poll. Do you see there? You rank up there pretty high. How do you feel about that? 19.4%. You come in number two to former Vice President Kamala Harris.
1: You know, I know a lot of folks are polling and commenting on 28. I'm super focused on 26. We've got so many important elections around the country. It's what I was working on here in Florida, was in Wisconsin the day before that, where they have a chance to flip the legislature and make sure that the next governor is a Democrat. We've been in places from Arkansas to Montana that have not seen a whole lot of visible Democrats, but where I think change is in the air. And, you know, the more we see this pattern with the gerrymandering, where Republicans are trying to change the rules instead of change people's minds about them, the more I know we have a wind at our back. So I got my work cut out for me. I'm doing everything I can to make myself useful this year. The future is the future, but we got something on our plate right now, just over 100 days until the election.
4: We'll get you back that weekend after that Tuesday in November.
2: We did not hear a no, but that is it for now. Former Transportation Secretary Pete Buttigieg, thank you for joining us.
1: Thanks very much.
2: Up next, as the nation reels from yet another fatal shooting involving ICE, several religious leaders are taking a stand against the administration's immigration policies. One bishop who made headlines for confronting the president at the start of his term will join us next. You're watching The Weekend.

0: The fatal shootings of two immigrants by Trump's immigration enforcement agents are sending shockwaves across the country. This week, more than 100 religious leaders staged a protest outside the Delaney Hall Detention Center in Newark, New Jersey, demanding the closure of the privately run facility due to alleged inhumane conditions. Our next guest, Marianne Buddy, the Episcopal Bishop of Washington, D.C., knows a few things about standing up for what she sees as morally right, even taking the message directly to Donald Trump. Here's Bishop Buddy last year confronting the president during the National Prayer Service following Trump's inauguration.
1: The people who pick our crops and clean our office buildings, who labor in poultry farms and meatpacking plants, who wash the dishes after we eat in restaurants and work the night shifts in hospitals, they may not be citizens or have the proper documentation. But the vast majority of immigrants are not criminals. They pay taxes and are good neighbors. They are faithful members of our churches and mosques, synagogues, wadara, and temples. I ask you to have mercy, Mr. President, on those in our communities whose children fear that their parents will be taken away.
0: Trump was enraged by the bishop's remarks and demanded an apology from her and her church. Joining us now is Bishop Marianne Buddy, who is also the author of a new children's book. It's called I Can Learn to Be Brave, and we will talk about that in a moment. Bishop Buddy, thank you for joining us this morning. I want to ask you, because in those remarks that we just played, that was at the beginning of the president's second term. We have now seen this deportation campaign in full force. He has stripped lawful status from hundreds of thousands of immigrants, deported Dreamers who were brought here when they were children. The DHS secretary said just this week that they were going to bring the heat to the streets.
2: Right.
0: So what is your response to what we're seeing right now when it comes to the deportation of immigrants across the country?
2: It's the realization of our worst nightmares. Everything that the administration promised that they would do, they are doing. And it's humbling to see when the levers of power are concentrated in the hands of people with such a fierce ideology, and the means of resistance is such that we have to literally take to the streets, as you saw in the summary that you mentioned in New Jersey, or that we saw in Minnesota, that the response needs to be on the ground locally, where people have the ability to protect as many people as they can during what has been just the most horrific treatment of human beings that we have witnessed in a very long time.
3: Bishop, religious leaders have been kind of at the forefront of different movements for decades, for maybe as long as the country has been around, right?
2: We've been on all sides.
3: Yes, yes.
4: That's true. You know,
3: yes. Sometimes on the rough side. Yes, sometimes on the bad side.
2: Represented across the spectrum.
3: Yes.
2: But I am proud.
3: The good ones are usually on the good side of things.
2: I'm proud of the times when we stand on the side of right.
3: Yeah.
2: Yes.
3: I mean, my grandfather was a Baptist preacher in South Carolina, and so was doing the same thing during the civil rights movement on the good side, to be very clear. So I'm curious what you think as we look around what's going on, and you, as someone who isn't scared to use the Bible and the teachings as what people should be doing, when you watch the president of the United States, the administration, twist and use religion to kind of what a lot of people would say their ill ends.
2: Mm-hmm.
3: What do you think about that? How do you, as someone, a woman of the cloth, think about that?
2: Well, I wish I could say it was original, but it is something that has been true across the ages, that religious texts can be used for good or for ill. They can be instruments of blunt political force, and we've seen that throughout our history.
3: Yeah.
2: So it's an old playbook. As I, there is a virulence to it that is sobering to be in the presence of in real time.
3: Yeah.
2: It's one thing to read about it in history. It's another thing to witness it with such a political force behind it. And it's sobering to see how many Christians in particular are swept up in the movement that is supporting the president and his goals.
4: Bishop Bunny, can I? Let me have a look, because this is going to be a twofold question, because the name of your children's book is I Can Learn to Be Brave. And in listening to the conversation around the table, I'm just wondering, from your clerical colleagues, maybe you guys are on text chains with each other.
2: Yeah.
4: I'm just wondering, how fearful, I mean, what we just showed, you talking to the president of the United States and his arrayed family and administration officials, how fearful are your colleagues about standing up to power?
2: There's a broad spectrum among religious leaders. Those who feel that the gospel requires us to speak in, and not just speak, Jonathan, but to act. You know, words are words, but to really place our values into religious practice across our institutions. I feel that there's some fear, but there's also an acknowledgement that in our pews, people across the spectrum are sitting and listening. And so one of the things we struggle with is how to present the gospel in such a way that it can reach as many people as possible, and that we don't demonize people who disagree with us, that we allow for healthy debate and constructive conversation, but that we create an environment in our congregations and in our communities where we can talk about things that have become so so dangerous in public speech that you are afraid to say anything. I think that's part of our call, is to create space where I can speak what I believe to be true, but you can also tell me what you think, and we can work it out together. And I feel like one of the things that religious leaders must do now is to dedicate ourselves to the common good.
0: So, Bishop, you clearly have said that people of the faith should be involved and have the ability to speak about politics and to stand up for what you believe is right. I want to get your thoughts about the fact that this administration has been injecting Christianity more and more into the way they run the government, the fact that J.D. Vance, the highest level Catholic in the U.S. government, is saying that Christianity should be its core to the Western civilization in terms of how it should be run, and that the administration is essentially arguing for no separation of church and state. As someone who, you know, leads in your faith, what do you make of this government trying to break down the separation of church and state?
2: Well, first of all, they're only wanting a unified church and state with the church that agrees with them, right, and supports their policies, which is a very different definition of church than I have. So I would challenge the definition of church in that way, because it's a very narrow expression that is aligned with the consolidation of political power. The best Christian witness is one that works toward the common good. In a democracy, we are committed to the good of all people. We don't enter into the public arena to advance an agenda that is Christian, but that we advance an agenda that is for the good of all people. And I feel like that is when we are truest to our own values, when we are working in concert with people of all faith and of no faith for the common good.
3: Bishop Marianne Budde, author of I Can Learn to Be Brave.
4: Third of a trilogy.
3: They're all here.
2: Adult and
3: all
2: teen.
3: About bravery and
4: brave. We can be brave.
2: Yes. Thank you so much.
3: Thank you
4: Such
3: so much.
4: Thank you very much.
3: Thank you. Coming up, new developments in Maine, where a candidate may be emerging as the front runner to be the Democrats' next U.S. Senate nominee. We'll have the latest on where the race stands after the break. You're watching The Weeknd.

0: Maine's Democratic Party got a lot to do, but they're one step closer to choosing a new U.S. Senate nominee to replace Graham Clattner and face off against Republican incumbent and survivor Susan Collins. Today, special nominating meetings will continue in 8 of Maine's counties, where some Democratic voters are choosing the remaining delegates who will vote on the party's new nominee next weekend. You can see the dates there. There's a lot going on. 319 of the 500 open delegate slots were chosen just yesterday. According to an analysis by Politico, progressive candidate former state senator Troy Jackson has been the standout so far, with Jackson-aligned candidates carrying a large majority of the delegate spots selected. Now, there is a debate this week. I think it's CNN and one of the local stations in Maine are putting that on. So maybe these folks will change their mind just because they're Troy Jackson line now doesn't mean that they can't change. Let's throw up Renee E2, that long list of folks. There are 12 candidates running. The four, Troy Jackson, Nirav Shah, Shina Bellows, and Jordan Wood, if you talk to folks that know in Maine, whether they be Democrats or reporters, they say those are the four to really keep your eyes on, that anyone else would be a big spoiler and surprise here. Yes, yesterday. The guy told us yesterday. That's right.
1: Yeah, we already got a little bit of a preview of how they might run against Susan Collins, Troy Jackson, at an earlier debate in Portland, Maine, if we could just take a listen to that.
2: Senator Collins is just a rubber stamp for the wealthy elite in this country, and that is nothing that's ever going to help the people here in Maine. I mean, we watch people lose their health care. We've watched people lose their Roe versus Wade. You know, so many things that she's not been willing to stand up for. Being the appropriations chair, she should have been able to stop ICE. She should have been able to stop so many of these things, and she wasn't willing to, because she'd rather go along with the Trump administration and make it harder for everyday working class people.
1: So you hear Jackson there taking aim at Collins over ICE in particular, and as Kirby Wilson told us yesterday, the local reporter, that that is one of the biggest issues right now for voters in Maine.
0: Yeah. Democrats especially.
1: Yeah.
3: Well, right. But again, I keep coming to the fact that Susan Collins is a political, she's a survivor and she's a fighter. She has defied expectations every time. And this is not me saying she's going to win.
1: Right.
3: It's me saying that in her two or three previous re-elections, the polling had her down, had the Democrat winning.
0: Sometimes by double digits.
3: By double digits, and then Election Day happens, and she roars to victory. Now, this is the first time, however, where the political environment that she is in, she is facing incredible, incredible headwinds. Mm-hmm. And we know that this is true by that video we showed yesterday. I don't think we have it of her being
1: rushing into the elevator.
3: First pushing it like, please, elevator, show up. And then the elevator shows up. She's hitting that door closed button.
1: The difference this election versus last, though, is that last time she was running during 2020, the presidential election. Mm-hmm. So Trump was on the ballot, which you could argue probably helped her. Potentially helped her. Yeah, gave her a little bit of a boost.
0: One of the things in Maine that's so interesting is the vast number of independents that are there. And those are the people who have soured more on the Trump administration than anyone before. One of the reasons why Susan Collins has been so successful at staying in that position, despite all the coverage and every time that she runs, is because she constantly brings money back to Maine. Mm-hmm. And she's able to save that. She constantly is talking about how much work she does for Maine. She did her 10,000th consecutive vote. She's never missed a vote in the Senate. So people know what they're getting with her. We'll see what these folks do.
3: Right. And we'll see what she does. Anyway, we'll have to leave it there. Still ahead. Between the wildfire smoke in the air and the parasite outbreak in the lettuce. Wait, you haven't. It's been an explosive week in health news. We've got Dr. Vin Gupta standing by to talk about it all. And remember, if you've got a question or comment for us at home, go on and laugh, Laura. You know you're going to laugh. Go check us out.
1: It's terrifying.
3: And drop us a line. Our producers will surprise us with them later on in the show without any lettuce involved. Our handle everywhere is @TheWeekendMS now.

0: Eugene,
1: I would not be blamed.
0: Cases of cyclosporiasis caused by a microscopic parasite infecting people with severe gastrointestinal illness are multiplying across the country. The CDC noted this week that nearly 7,000 cases of the foodborne illness are confirmed or under investigation nationwide, with most of those cases coming from Michigan. Yesterday, grocers and retailers were rushing to remove from their shelves produce containing lettuce after Taylor Farms, one of the largest producers of leafy greens and vegetables, issued a recall notifying customers that iceberg lettuce shipped to 27 states may have been contaminated. The CDC initially tied the parasite to lettuce that Taylor Farms shipped to Taco Bell in 5 states earlier this week. Health officials are also reportedly working to tackle the outbreak with fewer resources after the CDC significantly cut back on parasite monitoring last summer as part of Robert F. Kennedy Jr.'s changes to the agency. USA Today reports required monitoring was cut down from 8 pathogens to just 2, and the other 6 pathogens were made optional, including Cyclospora. Joining us now, MS Now, senior medical analyst and practicing pulmonologist, Dr. Vin Gupta, who also serves as a national board member for the American Lung Association. Dr. Gupta, please forgive me for laughing at the beginning, because, you know, we're being very genteel with our language about what's happening around the country. But I've seen lots of social media posts of people, you know, jokingly eating raw lettuce because they want to get down to their, beach weight. But this isn't a laughing matter, is it?
2: Jonathan, good morning. It isn't. I think every American, regardless of their political beliefs or their points of view, should be incredibly outraged by what we're all experiencing right now, which is preventable, it's unnecessary, and whether it's wildfire smoke, which is being amplified in ways it doesn't need to be, or this outbreak, as you pointed out, due to this recalled lettuce, these things don't need to be as bad as they are, Jonathan. And I'm sure we'll talk about both, but when it comes to Cyclospora, you said it beautifully in the tee-up. This is a pathogen that we used to monitor up until July 1st of 2025 because it's serious. We know it causes outbreaks during the summertime months. It's a parasite that can impact produce. So it's familiar to us. We've just made it optional in terms of monitoring. And that puts American consumers, American patients at risk needlessly. There is no reason to do this.
1: You know, I'm going to have a two-part question. One, the long-term impact, because we have symptoms. We know the symptoms of the cyclosporiasis. I think I got that. Of currently what people deal with. But I'm curious about the long-term. But also, you mentioned the wildfire. And as someone who has a dog and was, trying to walk the dog this week, it was difficult, right, for both me and the little pup. When you look at how bad the air quality was, it's improving now. Rain has helped. How do you trust this administration to handle these kinds of things, to give people the right advice when these kinds of things happen? Because wildfires are going to continue, and because of climate change, they're going to continue to get worse.
2: Well, Eugene, I'm sorry you experienced that, because I think what you just described is what a lot of people, especially across the Eastern Seaboard, but frankly, much of the country, are or have experienced recently. And it doesn't need to be this bad. Wildfires have been a part of American life for as long as we've known. This is a part of our ecosystem. It happens. But what's clear also is that the exposure, the risk of any American anywhere watching this in any zip code across the country experiencing a severe wildfire event, smoke from the wildfire, has been increased by almost 30x, Eugene, in just the last decade. I'm sitting here on the West Coast. We are seeing sizes and intensities of wildfires that we've never seen before, especially over the last 10 years. So this is clearly getting worse. This is not a Western problem. This is not a Canadian problem. This is now native wildfires are happening in over 30 states, places like New Jersey, Eugene, I know everybody here is familiar with because it impacts New York City. This is happening at an alarming rate. It doesn't have to be this bad. And no, I do not trust this administration based on their policies, to actually do what's right, again, for everyday Americans, for all of us, for patients that are impacted, that have underlying lung or heart disease. And when it comes to your question about long-term impacts on cyclospora, a lot of people, again, a lot of whether or not somebody gets treated is based on whether or not they understand the risk, whether they understand what's happening, clear communication. None of that is happening.
3: Dr. Gupta, with the little time we have left, I do want to ask you about the Pentagon's decision to require testosterone deficiency screening for anyone over the age of 30. And then if they want it, will be provided testosterone replacement therapy. Is it normal to screen people in their 30s for testosterone deficiency? And what's the impact if they do receive replacement therapy?
2: Laura, I'm glad you asked that question. I'll say I'm a 14-year veteran as a military doc. So I've seen this. I see protocols, see how we keep a ready, healthy force that can be deployable for U.S. national security interests, what that requires. Broad testosterone screening for everybody doesn't make any sense. It's not evidence-based. There is no serious medical professional that actually recommends this. So no, this is not something that's broadly recommended whatsoever.
1: Dr. Vin Gupta, thank you so much for clearing up so much of that. Lots to be concerned about on the health space. That does it for the weekend this Sunday morning. We'll see you back here next Saturday at 7 a.m. Eastern. Be sure to follow us on social media at The Weekend MS Now. Or thank you for hanging out with us.
4: Yes, happy weekend.
1: Good to see you. Connect with Jacob Sobroff.

0: what's up, everybody? It is Sunday, July 19th. I am Jacob Soboroff, and you are watching Connect. All right, listen up. This was a direct quote from the United States government. The most secure in American history. Do you remember what that was all about? That was what the Department of Homeland Security's cybersecurity agency called the 2020 presidential election after President Trump's loss to Joe Biden spawned those BS claims of widespread voter fraud. This was just days after the 2020 election. Donald Trump was still the president of the United States, and it was his DHS cybersecurity agency saying the election in which he lost was, again, the most secure in American history. And yet, 6 years later, President Trump continues to revisit the ghosts of elections past. In his primetime address on Thursday night, Donald Trump once again aired out many of the same preposterous claims about fraud in the 2020 election. And back then, though, he wasn't fighting only the courts. He was also facing resistance from inside his own administration. Then Attorney General Bill Barr went against the president publicly. He told reporters that federal authorities had not uncovered any widespread fraud that might have affected the outcome of the 2020 election. And Barr paid a price for telling the truth. Just weeks later, he resigned amid mounting pressure to prove the election had been stolen. But Bill Barr was not alone. A number of Trump-appointed officials refused to bend to the president's demands to overturn the election results. Do you remember then Vice President Mike Pence on January 6th? He refused to go along with Donald Trump's plans to stay in office, and he certified the election results anyway. And let's be honest, many of us might not have agreed with Pence on a lot of things, but that day he upheld the Constitution and helped protect democracy. But when Donald Trump returned to the White House 4 years after his 2020 loss, he made sure there would be far less room for that kind of dissent. As the New York Times points out, anybody seeking to join the second Trump administration had to pass a pretty key litmus test. Did they believe that the 2020 election was stolen? And if election denier was not on your resume, then there is a pretty good chance it was crumpled up and it was tossed in the trash. And some of those who were tasked with actually protecting our elections were tossed to the side, too. According to ProPublica, at least 75 people across several agencies who were involved in the federal effort to safeguard elections are now gone. Poof. Some resigned, some were fired, others were reassigned, particularly inside the Justice Department and the Department of Homeland Security. So what happened and who is there in their place? Roughly two dozen political appointees, many of them with ties to the election denial movement. 10 of them were directly involved in efforts to overturn the 2020 election. Others are close associates of those who were. Experts warn that the election denial movement is no longer operating outside of the government. It is now interwoven within parts of it. And that is what makes this moment different. Donald Trump is no longer surrounded by officials who are willing to tell him no. He is surrounded by people who largely share his views, with allies now holding key positions all across the government. The president has them, and he's turned the full power of the federal government toward one of his longest-running grievances, that 2020 election that he categorically lost to Joe Biden, the most investigated election in history. And yet, on Thursday night in primetime, there he was, repeating crazy claims that hundreds of thousands of non-citizens were on voter rolls and that countries like China and Venezuela interfered in the vote. Gone are the days of the most secure election in American history. All to undermine the election system and sow seeds of doubt about its integrity. And you know what? It took less than 24 hours for his administration to take action, to threaten election officials with prison time if they did not comply with the government's efforts to change election policies.
1: If the election officials, once we gave them the information they need to secure their elections, and they chose not to, then those individuals can also be held accountable by fines, by penalties, and even, depending on how far it goes, prison time.
0: This is nuts stuff. While Donald Trump's first administration was filled with more traditional government officials or people with extensive military backgrounds, this time around he is surrounded by people like these guys. Pete Hegseth, Todd Blanche, Mark Wien Mullen, people who are not pushing back on the president's worst impulses. Just last week, Jay Clayton, Trump's pick for director of national intelligence, refused to answer one simple question. Who won the 2020 election?
2: Answer the question. Who won the 2020 election?
3: I have answered the question.
2: Answer it. What is your answer?
3: I've given you my answer.
2: What is your answer? You refuse to answer a basic question about who won a presidential election?
3: No,
2: but you asked to lead America's intelligence community? Isn't it humiliating to be unable to answer this question, to have to indulge the president's delusions?
0: I could watch that all day long on repeat. 2026 will serve as an unprecedented stress test of the integrity of the American election system. The question is not whether the president still disputes the outcome of the 2020 election. He made that super clear on Thursday night. The real question is what happens if the results of another election do not go his way? Because this time, many of the people who challenged him from inside his own administration are gone. And the people who have replaced them were chosen in part because they were willing to go along with whatever the president says. Joining me now is Ellen Weintraub, former commissioner of the Federal Election Commission. She served for more than two decades, including multiple terms as chair before being removed by President Trump last year. Thank you so much for being here.
4: Thank you, Jacob.
0: You know, you have said that your firing from the FEC might have been retaliation for speaking publicly about these complaints involving the Trump campaigns. There are now experts that are warning that if the president contests 2026, all of these institutional guardrails that have gone away could make the outcome very, very different from 2020. You were one of those guardrails. Do you agree with that?
4: Well, it's clear that the president has fired a lot of people who he thinks won't just, you know, parrot whatever fantasy he wants to create about what happened in 2020. We know what happened in 2020. Joe Biden won. But the president refuses to accept it. So it's bad that he has surrounded himself with people who are just, you know, sycophants who are just going to say yes, sir, whatever you say. I think a lot of those people in their heart of hearts, they know who won the 2020 election, but they don't feel like they can say it out. What is important, though, to remember is that elections are not run by the president. The president has no role in running elections. Elections are administered at the state and local level. There are people throughout the country who are going to be manning the polling stations, who are going to be counting the votes, who are operating completely removed from the president or any of the elect-

0: and deniers in his administration. Those are the people who are running the elections, and they don't take too kindly to the president or his minions coming in and saying, we're going to criminally prosecute you. They can't prove a case of intentionally allowing illegal aliens to vote. That's just, it's not happening. There are an infinitesimal number of cases. This has been studied over and over again of people who are undocumented who end up going to the polls, which would be a very stupid thing for anybody to do because they would risk getting arrested and deported and fined and imprisoned. So nobody does that.
1: Including, as I've often repeated here, studies by the Heritage Foundation, which have pointed out that this is not only exceedingly rare, like exceptionally rare, like a teeny tiny percentage of one, a fraction of a percentage point of people who have ever gone out and attempted to do this. I wanted to ask you about the Federal Election Commission because this is your former stomping grounds. Remind us again of the mandate of the FEC and what you see as the mood there today under the second Trump administration.
0: Well, I'm not there, so I can't really speak to what the mood there is. The FEC is in charge of monitoring the money. It's in charge of following the money that is raised and spent in the elections. There is a sister agency, the EAC, which is in charge of providing assistance to the states and localities and helping them to run a free and fair and safe election. And unfortunately, there is not a quorum currently at either of those two agencies. And just recently, the president fired the entire slate of people at the EAC, including people that I know well who are honorable, people of integrity, dedicated public servants who really didn't deserve to be treated like this. And if you wanted to run a free, fair, safe, and secure election, you would want these people on board. You would want these people there to help the states and localities to do their job right. And it is unfortunate that now I think a lot of the people who are running the election see the federal government not as an ally, but as an adversary.
1: Just on this past Friday, former FEC Chairman Trey Trainer, who was appointed by Trump, spoke to an outlet called National News Desk and reacted to the address that he gave on Thursday night. I'd love to watch that with you. Let's take a look.
2: The deep state has been actively working against President Trump since his first term. And what we have seen is that they have kept critical information out of the presidential daily briefing.
3: Do you think our election infrastructure as it stands today, we're 4 months out, is it secure in your opinion?
2: After what we've seen tonight, no, I do not.
1: My opinion is that is some cuckoo stuff, but your tenure overlapped at the FEC with Trey Trainer. What's your response?
0: Well, I think it's very unfortunate. I like Trey. He's a nice guy. But when he left the FEC to run for office in Texas, he said that he considered his entire job at the FEC to be all about protecting Donald Trump and being his guy at the FEC. No other election commissioner, in my experience, has ever said that they thought their job at the FEC was to be a representative of any political candidate, certainly not the president. So I think his comments have to be taken in light of that.
1: You spent decades overseeing campaign finance and election law. What do you see has changed the most inside the federal government since 2020? And, what is your gravest concern?
0: Well, I am concerned for all of the good civil servants and public-spirited individuals who came to government to fulfill the mission of not only the FEC, but of other government agencies. There are other agencies that have been decimated. There are far fewer people at the FEC now than there were when I was there. And when I was there, I thought we didn't have enough people to really do the job well, to vigorously enforce the law the way it ought to be enforced. And now there are far fewer people there, and there are far fewer people throughout government who came to government to do their best for the American people and fulfill their responsibilities under the Constitution. So I think that the way this president has treated civil servants and government actors at writ large has been really shameful.
1: I think my last question was somewhat of a depressing one, but this one, I think that we can hopefully find some hope in all of this because I do think that if the election results are challenged again, there

0: are institutions and people, maybe not within Trump's cabinet, but certainly amongst the rank and file of the election administrators and people that are involved in the system itself, that could provide a backstop to all of this. Who do you believe could be the strongest pushback against the president in all of this?
1: Well, I think the people who are actually running the elections. I am a little bit concerned because it's not just at the federal level, but at some state and local level, there are election deniers who have sought and gotten appointments to some of the local positions. So that is a cause for a little bit of anxiety. But I think for the most part, the elections are going to be run by professionals, by the polling stations will be manned by everybody's friends and neighbors. These
0: yes.
1: are public-spirited individuals who just want to do their best for the American people. I encourage everybody to turn out and vote because that is the best response to all of this. For the people who want to deny that we have a safe and secure electoral system, show them, as the American people did in 2020, in the middle of a pandemic, we had the biggest turnout in 100 years, and we can once again demonstrate the goodwill of the American people and that all citizens can come together to elect a government of our choice, a government of people who will espouse the truth and not parrot lies.
0: We sure can, and we will. And I think it just bears repeating that message over and over again. So I hope you'll come back. Ellen Weintraub, the former chair and commissioner of the Federal Election Commission. It's good to see you. Thanks for being here.
1: Thanks, Jacob.
0: Okay. Lots more to come, everybody. Coming up next, the great David Rode will be here. He has got new MS Now reporting on how the president might try to undermine elections. And he's also been keeping a close eye on a developing story out of Jordan, where two American service members were killed on Friday by Iranian ballistic missiles. We'll bring you the very latest on what we know right after a short break.

0: We are following some big developments in the war with Iran this morning. U.S. Central Command says two American service members were killed when Iran struck a U.S. military base in Jordan on Friday. Four others were hurt, and one more is still missing. Overnight, the United States hit Iran with a round of retaliatory strikes, marking the eighth consecutive day of U.S. attacks. Central Command says it hit Iranian infrastructure and military sites. Over the past several days, Iran has been launching strikes of its own, targeting U.S. military bases in the region and Gulf allies. Altogether, 16 U.S. military personnel have died in action since the conflict between the United States and Iran started in February. The U.S. and Iran signed that memorandum of understanding back in April to work towards, they said, a more permanent deal. But yesterday, Tehran said the agreement was suspended because of the new clashes with the United States. This morning, in a call to News Nation, the president said he, quote, could not care less that Iran was no longer following the agreement. David Rode joins me now, MS Now, senior national security reporter. Thank you so much for being here. What is the latest that we've got on the troops who were killed? What do we know about them? And also the troop that is missing.
1: So no information about those soldiers. And I say right now, without even knowing their identities, I just, my heart goes out for their families.
0: It's awful.
1: And I think if this final soldier is missing, that's a bad sign at this point that it's been so long. These are very powerful missiles. And the broader trend here is that the Iranians have figured out there's a vulnerability to U.S. forces in Jordan. There's been four attacks in the last 5 days. It led to these deaths, but there's also been dozens of soldiers that have been hurt. We were just talking about, you've heard these kind of missiles landing yourself in Ukraine.
0: Yes.
1: So there's concussions. There's a lot of things going on. But and just one basic thing, Iran is so close to Iraq, they border each other. These missiles, because they're ballistic missiles, take only minutes to hit their targets. So there's a problem, I think, with air defenses, American air defenses stopping them.
0: And that's what I was going to ask. When we talk about vulnerabilities in Jordan, this is an air defense issue?
1: It looks like it. And it's what they can do is move. They can reposition American troops farther away in Jordan. But it's, you know, and I just want to say more broadly, and I'm just going to let you ask me questions. This war has resumed. This is full out war. These are accelerating attacks. The Strait of Hormuz is closed. That will cause American gas prices to rise, which is not as important, obviously, as the lives of these Americans. So, but the war has resumed full on. The ceasefire has collapsed.
0: U.S. Central Command keeps saying that these latest strikes against Iran, they were specifically in response to the deaths of the two service members. What is the difference between these strikes and the strikes we've been seeing even earlier this week? Are these the same type of attacks?
1: They are, but they've been increasing in number. I mean, we had this sort of tit for tat during the memorandum of understanding, and now you've got each side just every day. It's the eighth day in a row of
0: relentless strikes.
1: Yeah. Relentless. And then the broad problem, in my view, and there's other former military people who have better sense than I do, but it's a continued belief, apparently, by President Trump that bombing alone will win this war. It has not won this war for 4 months.
0: It's been their approach since the beginning, since the original attacks on Iraq.
1: And it was a mistake we made in Afghanistan. You covered Ukraine. I was in Afghanistan for years. We had total air superiority and unlimited bombing in Afghanistan for 20 years.
0: Right.
1: If you have a like insurgent group and essentially the Iranians are using their missiles as sort of and drones as like an insurgent ambush tactic, they still believe they have possibly 2,000 ballistic missiles that have survived all these U.S. attacks. Some of them were destroyed in the initial U.S. attacks. Some were buried, but they used the ceasefire to dig them out. So this is an old CIA assessment the Washington Post had back in May, but they said 2,000 ballistic missiles and up to 70% of the launchers had sort of survived all this bombing. So, you know, Iran is hanging in there. And I just don't think this constant, you know, belief, that it seems, in, you know, dropping bombs is going to end the war.
0: Take us inside the Strait of Hormuz, because you just said effectively this ceasefire is over. The memorandum of understanding has collapsed. 20% of the world's oil is going through or should be going through the Strait of Hormuz. This is the pivot point that we've been talking about all along. What is happening in the Strait of Hormuz right now?
1: So the number rose up to, during the memorandum of understanding, it was back to about, I think, 60 or 70 tankers per day. And I think going in both directions were crossing. The average before the war was about 130. Now it's down to single digits. And there have been Iranians. This is Iran's fault. It's wrong. This is an international waterway. They should not be blocking it. It's outrageous. But they are attacking ships. And sailors on these ships are being killed. And the owners of the ships, you know, don't want to cost people those lives. And also, these are very expensive ships. So, again, the Iranians are showing they can close the strait, and we so far haven't been able to stop them.
0: You're going to obviously continue to follow this, but while you're here, I wanted to talk to you about some new and really important reporting that we put out here, that you put out this week. It's a new analysis on MS.now, and everybody should go take a look at it. The documents... actual files that you have found, they're revealing how the president could work to undermine the elections. Tell us about, first of all, the PDF, the Presidential Daily Brief.
1: So, again, the president is following his 2020 playbook, yep. And that is to sort of spread conspiracy theories, blame the deep state, and then I think the last step will be to reject the midterm election results. This is what he did in 2020, and this is what it seems to be the release.
0: Based on documents that you have seen and
1: correct.
0: We've reported.
1: So I took three documents and looked at them closely. So one was the deep state, you know, it seems like any career government official who contradicts what the president says, or in some cases doesn't tell him what he wants, is declared a deep state member by the president and his supporters. And that's very dangerous, because I just think you're causing Trump supporters to think there's some sort of plot. They like January 6th, these people thought they were defending democracy, some of them. And this is the tactic the president's choosing to use. So he said, the CIA never told me anything about China's activities in the United States. There was a Presidential Daily Brief that he himself released. I don't know if he looked at it, but it was from June 2020 when he was the president of the United States. He was the president of when he's claiming this deep state plot and the election was stolen. And then he lost the election he was overseeing. He won the election overseen by Barack Obama, and
0: exactly.
1: He won the election overseen
0: exactly.
1: by Joe Biden. So anyway, that's document number one. Document number two was basically saying that there was a conspiracy in terms of how they were handling ballots. And basically the document didn't say that. And the third document was sort of more of the same.
0: There's a CIA intel report about unverified information. What can you tell us about that?
1: So it's a CIA note, and it just seems to be this, what it's called is unfinished intelligence product. And that means there's no corroborating information for it. And it makes astounding claims. It says that China's official policy starting in 2018 was to make President Trump so unpopular that he would resign or not be reelected. And then there's a broader document, sort of an intelligence assessment by all the intelligence agencies that's been declassified, and that was signed off, I want to emphasize here, by John Ratcliffe. John Ratcliffe was the director of national intelligence in 2020. He's the CIA director now. That final finished product, John Ratcliffe disagreed with one point. He said China tried to influence the elections through bots and propaganda online. No one said that they tried to change votes. No one said any of the claims in this note that they were, you know, one of the claims in this note was that they were seeking out journalists and paying them to write bad stories about Donald Trump.
0: Right.
1: That's all vague. And none of that is in the final document that John Ratcliffe himself signed off on. So now you take this vague, uncorroborated document and say, this is the truth. China's been plotting against Trump since 2018, yet a 2020 document that John Ratcliffe signed off on didn't say any of that.
0: What are you looking for? What are you looking for in the document dump that the White House put out on Thursday? Is there anything in particular that you think could change anything about? Go ahead.
1: Evidence that China changed vote totals. And if they did, that's outrageous. Right. I would totally agree with the president.
0: But it ain't there.
1: There is no evidence. And John Solomon, who's been pushing this.
0: Oh, we'll talk about him later in the show.
1: This journalist, you know, and he was asked by our amazing colleague Vaughn Hilliard, Laura Brone Lopez has done incredible work also, asked him face to face the night of the speech, do you have evidence of votes being changed?
0: He said none.
1: None.
0: None.
1: None.
0: People are going to want to stay tuned to later in the show, because we're going to do a deep dive on John Solomon, who he is, his role. Not only, you know, he was a figure in impeachment in the first Trump term, but he has come back in this election denial mission of the president. But what he has found, as you said, I don't think is what he wanted to find.
1: And doesn't prove what he's claiming.
0: It's very important. David Roth, thank you so much for being here. Appreciate it.
1: Thank you.
0: Stick around, guys, because after the break, we have got a follow-up for you. There is fear spreading through immigrant communities in Montana, and it is so bad that many Latino residents are refusing to leave their homes there. We're going to connect the dots on the ICE raid that swept up many of the workers that cater to the needs of the ultra-wealthy at the Yellowstone Club. That might sound familiar to you. We first told you about it a few weeks ago. We'll be right back.

0: A few weeks ago, we spent some time focused on Montana on this show, and I did not think we'd be talking about Big Sky Country again so soon, but here we are. And that is because we are seeing Stephen Miller's American dream play out in real time. The palpable fear in immigrant communities across this country, people worried that their loved ones could be the next targets of ICE, even in the seemingly quiet places like Gallatin County in Montana. There are multiple reports detailing that ICE carried out operations across Bozeman and the Gallatin Gateway throughout the week of June 29th. The local police confirmed ICE's presence there. The Gallatin County Sheriff said in a statement, in part, quote, ICE is carrying out its mission. According to the Daily Montanan, ICE agents arrived at approximately 5 a.m. as workers from several construction and masonry companies were boarding buses bound for the Yellowstone Club worksite. The Yellowstone Club worksite. Now, why does that sound familiar? Let's connect the dots. That is because we have talked about it on this program. It is the private club and resort for the ultra wealthy, the same Yellowstone Club that Floodlight reported orchestrated a controversial land swap that gave the resort near exclusive access to formerly public lands. And yes, the same club that Floodlight found through looking at Montana property records that our Secretary of the Interior, Doug Burgum, owns a $22 million condo in. Huh. The Yellowstone Club did not respond to requests for comment by the Daily Montanan about the reported raid. Meanwhile, local business owners and community organizers told the Montana Free Press that many Latino residents have just stopped leaving their homes entirely out of fear that they might be arrested. One of those business owners is Jose Monroy. He owns a contracting company and told the Montana Free Press that he started picking up his own employees, some of whom he acknowledged are not in the country legally, so they didn't have to drive to their job sites. This is what he said. Quote, the tables have turned so quickly, they're like, where do we go now? They're in constant fear of what's going to happen. But then people did what people do best. They started showing up for one another. Check this out. The community started to organize. They collected anything their neighbors might need. You can see some of it here, everything from groceries to toilet paper. A local group said they were able to help out nearly 160 households. And they're getting pretty creative when it comes to protecting one another. Quote, one volunteer said she planned to purchase water-soluble paper from a craft store to write addresses on in case immigration agents stopped her en route. All with the goal of keeping her community safe. Victoria Evis is behind that reporting for the Montana Free Press and joins me now. Thanks for being here.
1: Thanks for having me, Jacob.
0: Tell me a little bit more about what's going on in your community right now.
1: Yeah, so Montana has one of the lowest proportions of immigrants in the country, and Bozeman, southwest Montana, hasn't really been a hotbed of ICE enforcement since the second Trump administration. However, when we saw a nationwide surge in late June and early July, that also came to Montana. That seemed to mostly hit southwest Montana in kind of a week's worth of ICE operations. There were estimates from 100 to roughly 150 people who were detained by ICE during that time period. But it seems since that surge that was happening nationwide, it has calmed down a bit.
0: Do you have any more details about who exactly was detained in that raid in the Bozeman area in late June?
1: We don't have a ton of details on some of the specific residents who were detained. There was one Bozeman resident, a 20-year-old man named Jose David Cortez Torres, who was detained, taken to the federal detention facility north of here in Great Falls, and has since been released by the federal judge there. In a similar ruling to what we've seen nationwide, it was ruled to be a due process violation that he was being held under mandatory detention. And so he, I believe, has been released and is back in the community.
0: I see. You know, the Yellowstone Club, you know this. The Yellowstone Club is a club for the ultra wealthy. Clearly, there's a lot of migrants who work for this club. There's hospitality staff. Is the Yellowstone Club in particular doing anything to help its workers who are getting caught up in the raids?
1: Yeah, so I did actually hear from the Yellowstone Club a few days ago. They have distinguished between subcontractors and their own employees. So they've said that no employees were involved in those operations and that they had no prior knowledge of the operations. However, I have not been able to fact check any of this. And then they've kind of put the onus on the subcontractors to do their own due diligence to check those employees' immigration status.
0: Do we know anything from the Department of Homeland Security about why they went after these folks in the first place? Was it a targeted, sometimes they'll say it's a targeted enforcement operation. Sometimes it's so-called collateral. What's their line on all this?
1: I asked those exact questions and they were not direct on whether it was, they were targeting individuals or it was more of a dragnet operation. It's unclear.
0: And that seems to be sort of their line as they go about this. I do think it is heartening to hear about this mutual aid operation and the way that so many people have stepped up to help their neighbors. What's happening there?
1: Yeah, so there is a local organization here who's historically they've connected Spanish-speaking immigrants to local resources. However, when there was a surge in enforcement, like we saw a couple weeks ago, people started reaching out to them for groceries, toiletries, diapers, things like that, because they were very reluctant to leave their homes after the surge. So they started doing that sort of operation, bringing in all of those items from volunteers, local businesses, mostly entirely donated. But that operation kind of outgrew their office, and so they had to move to a local church. And at the local church, I mean, like, probably tons. There were cars worth of donated goods that filled that very large space.
0: You love to hear it. I do have to say, this is an example of why local reporting. I mean, we've heard about the raids in L.A. and Chicago and Charlotte and in the hallways of 26 Federal Plaza and in Minnesota and now in Maine. But it's so important, the reporting that you are doing. Thank you so much for doing it. Thank you so much, Victoria Ivas, for being here, contributing reporter for the Montana Free Press. Go and read more of Victoria's reporting right now. Thanks again.
1: Thank you.
0: All right, guys. Do you remember John Solomon? Maybe, maybe not. But you are probably going to hear his name a lot more, especially recently and coming up. He is a MAGA journalist who was once accused of conjuring up phantom scandals, which makes him the perfect fit for President Trump's election fraud task force. I'll tell you more about who he is right after this break.

0: Okay. Raise your hand if you know or remember the name John Solomon. No hands in the studio. Maybe half a hand. Maybe they're just raising their hands now to mess with me. Honestly, I had forgotten he was a figure in Trump's first impeachment trial involving Russia and Ukraine. And now he is a key figure inside the right-wing media ecosystem who has the ear of the president of the United States. John Solomon was there on Thursday night when President Trump warned of vulnerabilities in the country's election system and sang the same tired, debunked song of a rigged 2020 election. John Solomon was one of the staffers who reportedly urged Trump to make the primetime address and led the task force to declassify the documents the administration said would prove election interference. When in reality, the documents either didn't prove or actually contradicted Trump's claims. So who exactly is John Solomon? He is a veteran reporter, formerly with The Hill and the Associated Press and The Washington Post, and wears the traditional suit and tie veneer of a mainstream investigative journalist. I didn't get that memo. But critics and media watchdogs have long accused him of a very specific MO, what the Columbia Journalism Review in 2020 described as, quote, a history of bending the truth and massaging facts to conjure phantom scandals. They were referring to his time as a reporter at the AP and the Washington Post there. And during Trump's first term, Solomon's columns for The Hill pushed to discredit Robert Mueller's Trump-Russia probe, and it often targeted the Clintons and the Bidens as well. And as it turns out, according to ProPublica, Solomon was allegedly working hand-in-hand with associates of Trump and his ally Rudy Giuliani as he was publishing many of his pieces, which were amplified by Trump and the right-wing media ecosystem, and they were heavily cited by Trump allies in the events that led up to Trump's first impeachment. To note, Solomon told ProPublica his reporting was accurate, and he defended his sourcing. Well, as you might expect, Solomon's star in Trump's inner circle only rose. And last month, Donald Trump brought him directly into the fold at the White House as a so-called special government employee. Which brings us back to Thursday's primetime address. In it, Donald Trump had emphasized foreign interference by China and Venezuela. But as MS Now's Laura Barrón-López and Vaughn Hilliard noted, quote, nothing in the release indicated that either country had hacked or accessed critical American voting infrastructure. And in a twist that I think we can describe as odd, the sharpest reality check on Trump's claim did not come from critics or the press. It came from John Solomon himself speaking to who else? The legend Vaughn Hilliard right after the president's speech.
1: Did you acknowledge that there were no votes changed in 2020?
2: All I can acknowledge is what the intelligence shows, right? I only know the intelligence community has zero evidence that someone has flipped that a foreign power flipped a vote in 2020, 22, or 24.
1: You're able to acknowledge that Venezuela has not tampered with voting machines in the United States?
2: No, the intelligence is very clear. They did it on their own machines. Why is it important that they did it on their machines? Their machine protocols are the same as America. Why? Because for a long time they did exactly.
1: And so the 2020 election was in fact the results as we the American public.
2: I'm still researching, so let me. This is the first.
1: But there's no intelligence.
3: There is no intelligence
1: that the election would have said that Donald Trump was
2: president. The president said that tonight.
0: That is hysterical. Did foreign powers change votes? Solomon says zero evidence, and then he runs away. Not just from my friend Vaughn, but from accountability. The very words he urged the president to speak. And yet another phantom

Okay, this is my favorite time of the weekend. AMA, ask me anything. Let's take a look at some comments and some questions from social media that you guys have been sending in. The first one is, I think, referring to a segment we did yesterday on alleged abuses at the biggest immigration detention center in the United States. Here we go. Equality for All on Blue Sky says, thank you, Jacob, for the reporting and posting this critically important information. Paola Ramos, her input was something most of us here in the U.S. don't think about. This needs to be in your face reporting on every show, every day. This is the moral imperative of our generation. Torture must be stopped. Yeah, I cannot agree with you enough. This is what mass deportation now meant when they did it at the Republican convention. And mass deportation is family separation. And this is orders of magnitude bigger than anything we saw in the first Trump term. All right, let's go to the next one. Christina 07 says, watching from Canada. Amazing. Thank you. Sorry the president and his allies are blaming you for the fires and the smoke that is in the United States. That is cuckoo. Let's go to the next one. Stacy, that's Stacy on Blue Sky, says, how does one run into Jacob Zobrov asking for a friend? He's one of my favorite journalists. That's so nice. Slightly creepy, but also very flattering. I don't know how to answer that question. Be at a market and in a place where we're doing prediction markets, or actually, come to our event in Texas in September, because I'll be there. That won't be creepy. It'll be totally normal, and we'll be cool. And anyway, this is getting weird. Next, BDL Weaver. On Thread says, I blame you and your amazing staff for making me set alarms on the weekends to tune in. Don't blame me. Blame the amazing staff. They are truly amazing. I have never, ever, ever, ever worked with a better, more extraordinary group of people. Every single person on the team that makes the show happen every single day, every single weekend day. I mean, honestly, I want to talk to them every day. And they're like, stop messaging me on Monday and Tuesday, which is our weekends. I like them a lot. This is also getting weird. Next. this is great. Last week I made a friend, that's Mickey Navarro at the Green Market on the Upper West Side of Manhattan. She left an impression, it turns out, on a lot of you guys. Here's a message that we got from M. Barrows. I can't stop smiling. Adore you, Jacob, and happy birthday, Mickey. It was her 79th birthday. There's another one from Dave who says, how can you not like Mickey? Amazing at 79. She was amazing. Cass on Blue Sky says, I want to party with her. She's a hoot. There's more of Mickey on our social media channels. You got to go on there and look at the supercut that we have there. Thank you guys so much for all your comments.